0: All right. Well, you will have the entirety of the coverage. Hand it over to you. Take it over. Brian Enten in for Chris Cuomo. Have a great show.
1: Hey, everybody. Welcome to News Nation. I'm Brian Enten in for Chris Cuomo outside the Plymouth County Superior Court in Plymouth, Massachusetts, where the jury in the Lindsey Clancy case has now just been sent home. This just happened a couple of hours ago after their third day of deliberations. The jury has now deliberated for a total of 17 hours. They've been in the jury room 17 hours. Still no verdict at this point. They came in this morning. They were a little bit more well-dressed, I noticed, than we've seen in the past. There was one male juror wearing a tie. I hadn't seen him wearing a tie before. So some people in the courtroom were speculating that might mean that a jury was coming. Maybe they dressed up because they agreed on Friday. Monday was going to be the day. But then today ended, and there was no verdict. No verdict. As a reminder, throughout these deliberations, the jury has only had one question for the judge. They requested to see a bag of Lindsey Clancy's prescription pills and also the knife that she used in a botched suicide attempt. But then today, no more questions. So how significant is it that the jury only had one question about all the evidence that was brought before them? Remember, it was a 5-week trial. And as we head into day 4 of deliberations, is a hung jury becoming a reality in this case? I want to bring in jury consultant Susan Constantine. We've also got criminal trial attorney Mark Eiglarsh with us tonight and former Massachusetts judge Jack Liu. Thank you all for joining us. Appreciate all of you. I want to start with you, Susan. You know, my sense, and I was just telling Elizabeth this, is I thought we were going to come back on Monday after the weekend. I saw them a little more dressed up this morning, and I thought today is the day. What's your sense on where things stand right now, Susan?
2: Well, right now, let's not think too much into it, because when we think about even the Andrew Yates case, it was 13 hours before they, came to a verdict. So what we're not hearing is they're not asking questions about the verdict form. They're not asking for clarification on the charges. They're not asking any other questions other than the ones we heard just on the first day. So what does that tell us? That tells us that I think that they're deconstructing the evidence and they're constructing the evidence after they've heard all of the testimony. And I don't think right now that we're looking at a hung jury. I think that right now what they're trying to do is to sift through all the information. And yes, I'm sure that many of them have certain opinions and beliefs and so forth, but I don't think we're quite there yet. So let's just be a little bit more patient, because we might hear something tomorrow or the following day.
1: What do you think, Mark? Do you think that they're divided? And to Susan's point, I mean, if you follow that line of thinking, wouldn't they have asked for more evidence to see? Wouldn't they have asked more questions?
3: At a minimum, they've seen other high-profile cases, or they have common sense and know the world is watching. They're not going to rush. The longer they're in there, at a minimum, they know that no one can accuse them of not taking this seriously. They took their time, they went through all of the evidence, and then came to the proper verdict. I also think that this jury is reflective of what we're seeing online. Very divided. Mother murderer. Oh no, she deserves mercy. Both sides. So why would the jury be any different? And the longer they're in there, what, you're going to have some jurors say, this woman didn't know right from wrong. Wait, you know what? You got me. Now send her to prison for the rest of her life. The longer we're there, the longer I see a very divided jury.
1: Mm-hmm. I will tell you, I do think they are a serious jury. I do think they are taking this very, very seriously, just based on what we see in court and just how locked in they were during the trial. And even when they come in the morning now, they ask them the questions in the morning. Did you see anything in the media? Have you seen anything on social media? They seem locked in. And I agree with you, Mark. I think they're taking their time because they know that that's the right thing to do. Kevin Reddington, Lindsey Clancy's attorney, was outside the courtroom today, talked several times. He talked about some of the media coverage over the weekend. I want you all to listen to this.
4: This weekend has been horrific with the coverage. And by that I mean Mr. Hannity with his men discussing every little inch of Lindsey's symptoms and criticizing. Nancy Grace, to coin a phrase, the queen of mean, who misrepresents facts.

0: I challenge Nancy Brace to show us where Lindsey Clancy ever said, ever Googled how to kill, words that came out of her mouth. And these things hurt.
1: So, Judge, Reddington showed up. That was this morning. That was before court even started. He showed up angry, and he was calling out the media coverage. And you heard him there. And he went through, and he named even different reporters and anchors and saying, I saw this over the weekend, and I saw that, and this is just wrong. Isn't this a reason, Judge, that they should have considered sequestering the jury during deliberations?
2: I'm starting to think that may have been a good idea. And I'm starting to think that sequestration should be used more often. It's very resource intensive. It's expensive to sequester juries. But we've entered this strange new world in which even the best lawyers around, like Kevin Reddington, are forced to try their case in social media. And he's forced to come out and talk to the media because he knows the jury's going to hear about it. So I'm starting to think we should be sequestering witnesses more, jurors more. We should be doing other things as well. But Kevin Reddington making that statement speaks volumes.
1: Judge, why not just have them also deliberate over the weekend so they would stay busy over the weekend? I've covered other trials where they'll just go all weekend. They're in the middle of it, and they just keep it moving. And by the way, they'll also work later. Something I found interesting here is the judge calls them in here every day, 3:55 in the afternoon, and he dismisses them by 4 p.m. Why not go till 6, 7 o'clock and really fill the days?
2: I disagree with that. Why force them? Why force a verdict that might have elements of being involuntary? I don't think it's a good idea to pressure them like that. This is not 12 angry men. This is the real world. This is somebody's life. And this is justice. We could force them to settle it. But would that take away from the legitimacy of the verdict? I say yes.
1: And I guess, Susan, I mean, you know all about getting into the mind of these jurors. I guess sequestration could almost backfire in a sense, because if you've got people in hotels, they're away from their families, they're away from their kids, maybe it almost makes them want to rush it along in an unfair way.
3: Could be. And that is a very good point, too, Brian. And the other thing is we have to consider about jury fatigue. So to the judge's point, which I agree with him, is that at 4 o'clock, let's get home, kind of regenerate so that next morning they can start fresh again. You don't want to over-inundate them. And as far as understanding actually how much the mind can actually take in, right, how much they can, you know, they're in the one room, they're talking about these very serious serious case, is that you're going to deal with a lot of cognitive load, right? It's just overwhelming. They need to decompress so they can restart again tomorrow. So I agree with the judge, 4 o'clock cutoff time, start again tomorrow fresh and new.
1: Mark, I was thinking about it. The O.J. Simpson case, the jury was sequestered. They deliberated for just 4 hours before they had a verdict. Casey Anthony, it was 2 days. Where do you think this is going to land, Mark?
4: Well, first, regarding that issue, what are they going to do on the weekends? They're not going to sit at home. They're going to turn on the television. Boom, it's there. Okay, they're going to go to breakfast. Okay, there, it's on the TV. You know, everywhere they go, they're going to hear people talking about it. It's unavoidable. No one's going to tell me that they weren't influenced, didn't hear it. That said, usually jurors are pretty good. When they start to see something, they say, no, we cut it off. We didn't know. You just have to hope that they will fulfill their oath and make a decision exclusively based on the evidence and the law provided.
1: Judge, do you worry we may be headed towards a hung jury? And in Massachusetts, with the law in Massachusetts, is there anything the judge can do to force them to continue deliberating?
2: Well, the judge can certainly give them what's called a so-called dynamite charge to if they indicate they're deadlocked. And there's a statute about when a jury is deadlocked and about what the judge should do. I won't burden you with that. I don't think we're anywhere near a hung jury at this point. They could come back a full week from today and say, we're hung, and the judge would be within his rights to say, no, you're not, go back and deliberate. This is a long trial. This is no drunk driving case.

0: They had a lot of evidence. It's extremely emotional. This is going to take time.
1: Judge, yeah, Brian, sorry, go ahead, Mark.
2: I just wanted to agree with the judge. You know, a dynamite charge or an Allen charge is typically given after a note or two where they say we are hopelessly deadlocked, we need some assistance, we're not going to make a verdict here. And only then does the judge say, listen, go around the room, after the judge tells them, listen, we've spent a lot of time, money, and energy, and we can't imagine another jury in the future will treat this case with any more respect and hard work. So we're counting on you to make a wise and legal decision. Go around the room and tell us, you know, tell each person in the room what your thoughts are and listen to everybody carefully. There's a lot of language there, but we're way off before we get to that point.
1: Mm-hmm. Yeah. Judge, is the judge in this case allowed to check in with them? I mean, if several more days go by where there's no questions and they just show up every day and then, you know, they deliberate and they leave, are they allowed to get some kind of indication of how they're doing?
0: It's frowned upon, and the short answer is not really. But for example, if they were still deliberating at 4 o'clock, they could send a note in saying, "Do you want to keep deliberating, or do you want to break for the day?" And somewhat subtle way that gives some indication of what's going on. But the short answer is you can't really do that. The jury deliberations are sacrosanct.
1: Mark, with the Tupac case, it was 4 hours. I'm just thinking, this seems to be going... I'm sorry, it was 90 minutes. It was 90 minutes. I mean, it was fast. I guess this case is just so much more complicated. Plus, you've really got more of a moral dilemma here, it seems.
2: It is. Both sides made compelling arguments. On the state side, you got 18 minutes where she heard a voice. She was able to talk with her husband while he's at CVS and conform her voice to how it normally is. No clucking like a chicken. There's all of these specific things that she did where jurors can go, that is just not typical of postpartum psychosis. That's what their expert said. On the other side, equally compelling, you got Dr. Resnick, the best in the business. He wrote the book on this stuff. Andrea Yates, Jeffrey Dahmer, he was on all these cases. And he's saying, no, it's waxing and waning. Like waves coming in and out. You can act normally 1 minute and then go absolutely nuts the next. What are jurors to do with that? And hopefully someone says, look at the law and the burden of proof. It's on the state. Did they prove that she was sane? No, they didn't. Okay. Not guilty by reason of insanity.
1: It was interesting, Susan, this morning there was a big deal made of a lot of people who were in the courtroom said, oh my gosh, the jurors, two of them were wearing pink. And every day outside the courtroom, you've had the Lindsey Clancy supporters who have been dressed in pink. I think people were just reading into it because, you know, one of the jurors had on a pink sweater. Another of the jurors had on pink pants. And it just kind of, to me, I got the sense that it wasn't like intentional to send any message involving Lindsey Clancy. But do you think that's a reason for concern? And again, I ask you that because they weren't sequestered over the weekend. And it just seems impossible for them to not see something with all the coverage, especially with them living here.
3: Well, I agree with you. Just like what Mark was talking about, they're going to turn on the TV set and boom, it could be there without them even being ill-intended, right? So, and the fact that they're really wearing pink, I don't think that this has anything to do with that they're choosing a side or they have a position. I think it just was random that they ended up wearing pink. Because I tell you what, I can't believe after they've gone through this many days in sitting through this entire trial and now in jury deliberation that they would show up in a color that would support a particular view that they would have. I have a hard time believing that. I just think it was random.
1: So the decision is going to come down to first-degree murder, second-degree murder, manslaughter, or not guilty by reason of criminal intent. I think that's the way they phrase it in here in Massachusetts, which is essentially insanity. Mark, do you think they're hung up on manslaughter here? Because the judge added in manslaughter the night before they started deliberating. Do you think that could be part of the issue?
2: I hope not, because to me, that wouldn't feel like justice. It clearly was either first-degree murder or she's not responsible, the same way someone who has Parkinson's is not responsible for their tremors. It's one or the other. To go to manslaughter

0: water is a compromise. That's purely what it is. People in the room are divided. We need to come up with some decision. We'll go with manslaughter. Their obligation is to find her guilty of the charge that is the most severe for which they proved. And they clearly proved first-degree murder. The only question is whether it's negated by the defense of insanity. That's it. So I hope it's not manslaughter, because that wouldn't be fair.
1: What do you think, Judge? I mean, it does seem hard to fit this case into the manslaughter peg, unintentional death, when she has admitted to killing the kids, right?
2: I totally disagree. I've seen this this thread that Mark is talking about in the media, and I totally disagree. If she, forgive the term, and I'm not being flip, but if she's Looney Tunes and she doesn't form the intent to kill, that can be a form of manslaughter in Massachusetts. It doesn't even matter why she's Looney Tunes. It could be because of criminal responsibility. It could be because of the interaction of all these crazy medications. So there's nothing logical wrong with what the judge did in giving a manslaughter instruction, which essentially, slightly oversimplifying, is that there was no, that a reasonable jury could find that there was no intent to kill. I understand what you're saying. It doesn't really feel right to some observers, and that's a fair point, but there's nothing illogical or wrong about giving the manslaughter instruction, and it might have been error to refuse it.
0: I don't disagree, by the way. I just want to make clear, the judge should have given that instruction. I'm just saying for the jurors to find that it's manslaughter and not first, assuming they reject the insanity defense, that to me would be a compromise. But I agree, the judge had to give it. It's a lesser included offense, and it would have been reversible, I think, error if he didn't.
1: Yeah, and just real quick, Dusty was telling me in my ear, did you say, Dusty, the breaking news with Keefe D, okay, guilty of first-degree murder of Tupac Shakur. Mark, what's your reaction to that? That just came in.
0: No surprise. I mean, his own words, the fish who kept his mouth shut never got caught. Apparently, he never learned that lesson. He told anyone who would listen that he was responsible. It was very hard without having David Copperfield on the defense witness list to make all those statements disappear for him to be acquitted.
1: Susan, your reaction?
3: I'm going to go along with Mark. I'm not surprised at all. That seemed like the obvious verdict.
1: Susan Constantine, Judge Liu, Mark Iglar, appreciate you all. We'll be in touch with you this week. We'll see how long these deliberations go. Appreciate all of you.
0: Thanks, Brian.
1: Okay, coming up next, if Lindsay Clancy is found guilty of murder or manslaughter, she will end up in a maximum security prison. But if she's found not criminally responsible for the murders of her three children, she will end up in a mental health facility. So what exactly will life look like for her in those two places? They are very, very different, and we have two women who have an intimate knowledge of both of those situations, and they are going to share their stories and tell us exactly what it's like coming up next.
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13: All right, we're live outside the courthouse tonight, and that was Lindsay Clancy's attorney, Kevin Reddington, talking to reporters at the end of the day today about his client's state of mind. He always talks to us. He comes out at the end of the day, and then everybody kind of crowds around, and he'll answer our questions. The question, though, I have now is, what will Lindsay Clancy's life look like after the verdict is announced? If found guilty of murder or manslaughter, Clancy will likely end up at a maximum security prison in Massachusetts called MCI Framingham. And if Lindsay Clancy is found not criminally responsible for the murder of her 3 children due to the state of postpartum psychosis or insanity, she'll likely end up at a maximum security state-run forensic psychiatric hospital. Two very different places. So what exactly will life be like for Lindsey Clancy in one of those places? Let's not forget, by the way, that Clancy is paralyzed from the waist down. She's in a wheelchair. We see it every day when she's in court. I want to bring in two women who have a very intimate knowledge of these places. Cynthia Goldberg spent 3 years behind bars at MCI Framingham. That's the maximum security prison I was just talking about. And then we've got Makeda Brotman, who is a psychoanalyst who spent many hours volunteering at a maximum security state-run forensic psych hospital and also wrote a book about it. Thank you to both of you women for being here. I want to start with you, Cynthia, since you were at MCI. It's MCI Framingham, right? That's the women's maximum security prison. What's it like there?
14: Well, it's very difficult. It's very depressing. But I don't think that Ms. Clancy is going to get any kind of treatment for postpartum psychosis. My concern would be she's paralyzed. There is a unit there called Barton, which is the psych unit, which I believe, if memory serves me correctly, it's on the second floor. I don't recall an elevator. What you're showing on pictures now is more the newer version. The old part of Framingham that you're now showing, I don't believe that they would be able, they would have to have ADA requirements. I don't believe she's going to get the medicine she requires. The state tends to err towards cost-saving measures and not giving, and this poor woman has already been failed numerous times. She's going to suffer from failure to thrive. It's not the same doctor there all the time. If you're having a crisis, I can't say that somebody's going to immediately respond to her. You have to put a slip in when you need help. It's not like you can just call someone to come to your cell. So there's some serious concerns. I don't know how people will react to her. I don't know if this poor woman will be put in protective custody. I presume she will be. I don't know if people will be supportive or against. That's something I can't answer. But that is not a facility that is for somebody suffering from postpartum psychosis in the manner that Ms. Clancy is. It's actually going to be detrimental. Yeah.
13: How do you think, Cynthia, the other inmates would treat her? I mean, considering they would know that she, I'm assuming they would know that she killed her three children.
14: You know, that I can't predict, but that's a very serious concern. Very serious. Some might be very upset and try to harm her, where others would be supportive, but we don't know that, and that's why I believe she would probably have to go into protective custody for a while if she was found guilty and they sentenced her to life without parole.
13: How long were you there, Cynthia, and what was the reason?
14: 3 years, and it was a white-collar crime.
13: Okay, got it. Makeda, on the other side of this, we're talking about the lockdown psychiatric facilities. If she is found not guilty by reason of lack of criminal responsibility, what would those facilities look like, Makeda?
15: Well, a forensic psychiatric hospital is a medical facility that treats individuals with mental illness who are involved with the criminal justice system. So the other patients would also have committed crimes, perhaps similar to hers, at least homicides. And of course, it depends which hospital she's sent to, but it's certainly not a get-out-of-jail-free card. Unlike jail, there's no scheduled release date. And in a case like this, I think psychiatrists would be bound to be very conservative in terms of length of stay until the case is less high profile, which could take a very long time. And there have even been cases of patients who commit homicide in a forensic psychiatric hospital in order to get sent to prison because they'd prefer to have a specific sentence, whether it's 10 years, 20 years, 30 years, rather than this sort of interminable wait. And of course, if she was found guilty of first-degree murder, she'd get life without parole. But again, you know that there's no hope rather than the hope keep coming and being let down again. In some ways, it would be better than prison. I mean, she'd be on a locked ward, probably in her own room, but she'd have more freedom than she would in prison. She wouldn't be in shackles. She'd be able to wear her own clothes. She'd be able to have visitors that she could see in a private room, not in a huge visiting room. She'd be able to touch them and hug them. She'd be allowed to have gifts. There'd be better food choices than in prison. She could order takeout. Perhaps most importantly, she wouldn't have a criminal record. She'd have a name, not a number, and then there's the dignity associated with that, with not having a criminal record. The disadvantage.
13: Quite a bit more freedom, though, it sounds like. What I've learned, Makeda, is here in Massachusetts, essentially, if she gets the not guilty by reason of criminal responsibility, she would be evaluated 40 days after that, and they would decide where she should go. And then every year thereafter, there would be another evaluation that her defense team can do, that the state does, and then the prosecution can also do their own evaluation, and then it will be a judge that decides every single year whether she should stay in the hospital or even maybe go down to what I've been told, like a step-down facility, even a group home. How common is that, Makeda? Because I think that kind of changes things. If everybody's envisioning her in this lockdown hospital, but she could end up in a group home.
15: She could, but what usually happens in these cases is the judges defer to the psychiatrists because, you know, the judges aren't psychiatric experts. And when they're faced with a case like this, if psychiatrists are saying that someone is dangerous in the community, no matter what the jury decides, if it goes to a jury, if the judge has the final say, he'll probably defer to the psychiatrist. So it doesn't, and even then, you know, going to a regional hospital or a group home, this would take a very long time. Even if there's a one-year review and even if she has plenty of support, I think because of the notoriety of the case, I imagine that the psychiatrist would be very, very conservative and public opinion would come into it too.
13: Yeah, that's a good point. Same with the judge. I mean, I'd imagine the judge is going to be careful too, knowing that, you know, the entire country was watching this. You wouldn't want to be the judge to say, oh, let me put her in the group home. So yeah, it'll be interesting to see how it plays out. Makeda Brotman, really appreciate you for coming on. Cynthia Goldberg, thank you. Appreciate both of your insights. All right, coming up next, America's been watching from afar the catastrophic flooding in Nepal that left more than 1,000 dead and at least that many missing. There might even be 1,000 people missing. And then this weekend, look at this. Historic floods hit one of this country's most treasured national parks, the Grand Canyon. It's terrible there. When we come back, the shocking video of that flooding and two men who miraculously survived. They're going to share their stories, and they've got video from what they saw. That's coming up next.
16: We are cooked. We are fried, bro.
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13: Tonight, we have all been watching the aftermath of the horrific, deadly flooding in Nepal that killed more than 1,000 and left at least that many, if not more, still missing right now. On Saturday, we here at home experienced a scare of our own, a powerful, powerful storm unleashed flash flooding inside the Grand Canyon, killing at least two, leaving more than a dozen missing and forcing the airlift of more than 60 people to safety. The video is insane. The flood destroyed nearly every footbridge across Bright Angel Creek, damaged the park's waterline, and sent debris, including a metal building, into the Colorado River. It is an absolute miracle, especially during peak tourist season, that more people were not killed or injured. And joining me now are two hikers who narrowly escaped the flooding. With us, we've got Gabe Bergman, who was airlifted to safety with his family, and also PJ Hennigan, who was caught in the monsoon while climbing 7 miles into the canyon. Thank you both for joining me. I'm glad you both are okay. Gabe, walk me through how this happened. Did you see any of this coming, or did the flood just kind of come out of nowhere?
8: Well, so I was at the bottom of the canyon, staying at Phantom Ranch when it happened, and it was around 2 o'clock p.m. on Saturday or so that we first started to notice like rain clouds gathering. I would say we could see like they look pretty ominous on the horizon, and so we made sure to just head back inside safety. And right as we got inside, it started just downpouring on the whole campground in Phantom Ranch. It was like a monsoon that just hit for like 30 or 40 minutes, as you can see. Just straight downpour. But after that, it kind of cleared up a little bit. Like the skies cleared and the rain lessened. So, I mean, I thought at least that the worst had come, and after the storm, we'd be fine. But around 10 minutes after it lessened up or so, I was just in my cabin, and the ranger came into the cabin and told us that we had to evacuate the area immediately. We had to grab as much stuff as we could and get out immediately because there was a threat of a flash flood.
13: And where did you go?
8: So we had to cross this bridge on the video, as you can see. This is where I took that video from.
13: Oh my gosh, wow.
8: Yeah. And you could just see how brown and like murky the water is with all the debris flowing through. And we learned that just not more than 10 or so minutes after we crossed this bridge, getting to safety, the bridge was wiped out by

0: And so I started out, I think I started my hike at like 3:55, and I started, as I was going up in the dark, I could see lightning the entire time I was going up. And I'm like, okay, like there's weather coming, and I wasn't too concerned. But I got probably a quarter of the way into the hike and the sun came up. Well, it got light out, dawn, and I turned around and you can see the storm off in the distance, the lightning, and you can see it coming and starting to move its way in. And so I started to hustle as fast as I could, started to get going, and probably another 2 or 3 miles in, I got caught in a monsoon and started to wash the trail out. Nothing as significant as what Gabe's seen, but when you're on that trail, the incline's pretty significant. There's no guardrails or nothing. Like, if you get swept off that trail, you're in trouble. And it comes quick. Like, it, and like Gabe was saying, like, it might not even necessarily rain where you're at, and then all of a sudden water just starts coming because it's raining further up the trail. So
1: Were there any warnings, PJ? Like, sorry to interrupt you, but did you have any idea this was about to happen?
0: No, just because when I was looking at the storm, I thought, okay, like, it's out over the canyon, I think I'm going to be okay. But for whatever reason, I think I was like right on the edge of it. And no, there's no warning. Like, it's there's no like slow build. It just comes when it comes down. Like Gabe said, it comes down hard and fast. And the water just, yeah, the water just, it, the trail I was on started getting washed out. And I was like, I can't stay here because if it continues, I'm going to be in deeper trouble. So I just started just hustling as fast as I could to get out.
1: Yeah, Gabe, I keep looking at that video that you took of the water rushing under the bridge that you had to cross and thinking about the fact that that bridge was taken out shortly after you made it across. Do you know, I think we have the video coming up, but do you know what the people you were with, the other visitors that you were camping around, are all of them okay, or did any of them get stuck on the other side of the bridge?
2: At least the people that were at Phantom Ranch when the evacuation started, I know all of them were able to get across the bridge before it got wiped out because the rangers were making sure nobody was missing from the campground and from the lodge. They made sure they counted everyone was there. So the people that were at the bottom of the canyon, like not hiking at the time of the evacuation, everybody made it across. But you know, as far as the people who were on trail during when it happened, I can't say like how it went for them.
1: Yeah, and there's still quite a few people missing. Gabe, PJ, I'm glad you both are okay. Appreciate you both for joining us. Glad to see you guys indoors and dry now, and wish you only the best. Thank you both.
0: Thank you.
2: Thank you.
1: Okay, coming up next, just days after the president declared mission accomplished, Iran launched military attacks on U.S. troops overseas. Does this mean we are now even farther away from an end to this war? Plus, as the anniversary of 9/11 approaches, are we even less safe than we were 25 years ago? Congress, they just released a staggering report. This just came out today. We've got the details next.
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9: Back in session. I'm Blake Berman, host of The Hill on News Nation. The House of Representatives returning to Washington, D.C. after a 5-week recess. At the top of the priority list, funding the government before an October 1st deadline. The House expected to take up a Senate-passed bill that would temporarily finance government agencies until December 11th. The lower chamber set to consider another Senate-passed bill that slaps brand new sanctions

0: on Russia amid the ongoing war in Ukraine. Congress returns back to D.C. after spending the month back home campaigning, with the backdrop being the looming November midterm elections. There are several races across the country that are set to determine control of Congress this fall. Among House contests, there's 21 toss-up races, according to the Cook Political Report. In the upper chamber, there are six races forecasted as toss-ups. I'm Blake Berman, and this is the News Nation Political Minute.
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10: U.S. and Iran are once again trading military strikes. Yesterday, the U.S. struck two rocket launchers near the Strait of Hormuz. Iran responded by firing eight ballistic missiles at a U.S. base in Jordan. And today, the president said, we are going to hit them hard. So is any hope of ending this war soon unrealistic at this point? Plus, as we approach the 25th anniversary of the September 11th attacks, is it possible that we are less safe at home than we were then? Think about that. A congressional committee just released a new report, and they're warning that our enemies like Iran will likely use AI to attack us and carry out attacks on the U.S. So to discuss this entire state of play, I want to bring in retired Navy Captain Brent Sadler and also News Nation national security contributor Tracy Walder. It's nice to see you both. Brent, I'll start with you with what's happening in Iran. Last week, the U.S. strategy, at least what they said, was going to be economic warfare. Now we're seeing more strikes happening. What does this tell us?
11: Well, I think it's an indication that the Iranians are going to respond any way they can. They were attacked preemptively, trying to place mines back in the Straits of Hormuz. And in just the last under 5 hours, they struck a Saudi tanker transiting through there. So there's going to be a phase where these military strikes are going to have to continue to attack the Iranian capability to threaten shipping. And again, when they get those attacks, the best way, the only option they have is to launch the attack like they did in Jordan, as ineffectual as it was. All the while in the background, the economic pressure's got to continue in order to try to do the slow burn to bring this regime to its knees, and eventually to sue for peace and give up any hope of pursuing a nuclear program.

0: program.
1: What do you make, Brent, of the Army Secretary Dan Driscoll retiring today? There's been these reports that there's been tension between him and Secretary of War Pete Hegseth. Do you think this is connected to the war?
0: No, I don't think it's necessarily connected to the war. There may be disagreements about the execution of it. There may be disagreements about budget priorities for the Army and what programs do or don't get. But I'm not sure that in and of itself is enough of a reason for him to submit his resignation. There's probably more fundamental reasons for them when we see and we have a chance to hear the rationale. Maybe that we'll get a little bit more color to it.
1: Yeah, and I think I said retiring. I meant to say yeah. Resigning.
0: Yes.
1: Back to Iran, though, the economic warfare, in many ways, and this seemed to be the focus last week when you heard the Trump administration talking about the war, it seemed mm-hmm. to be working. Massive inflation there. They seem to be running out of money. How long can the regime hold on, and why don't we just focus on that instead of these military strikes?
0: Well, I think you have to do both, quite frankly. One, trying to keep or restore confidence that shipping can pass through the Straits of Hormuz. That's going to require military strikes preemptively as soon as the threat materializes, rather than what had been the case, waiting for Iran to take a shot. This is a significant change in the rules of engagement, apparent rules of engagement of the military forces there. It's going to take time for the economic pressure to weigh in on the regime. The naval blockade, I think there is also the possibility of military strikes with an economic intent. This is bridges and roads that connect the Iranian economy to markets overseas. All of that is still part of this economic D-Day, on top of some very significant financial actions that had not been attempted in the past, notably targeting the UAE. But the top of the list is China, and that has not yet in a meaningful way been impacted.
1: Yeah, you bring up China. It's interesting with this new 9/11 report, Tracy. They said our biggest threats right now, I was just looking through it, are China and AI. China, really no surprise. But how do our enemies use AI?
2: Well, thank you so much for having me. You know, I think the issue with AI is less about the companies that we know about, so Anthropic, those kinds of companies, and more about agentic AI. And that is the AI that it's not a human telling it what to do. It has now morphed into sort of this automatic system, now telling things what to do. I also think part of the issue that we have is there's not a lot of really safeguards in place. But the problem is if you put too many safeguards in place, particularly in the US-based companies, you have China and other actors that you mentioned, like Iran, that have no safeguards at all, that will then exceed us in terms of their capabilities with AI. So that is sort of the double-edged sword that we are dealing with right now in AI. It's really in its infancy. I know it doesn't seem like that. And I think that's why Congress is just starting to wrap their head around the issue.
1: Something else that came out in the report, Tracy, is intel agencies were not sharing enough information before 9/11, which we've heard about before. But is that still a problem now? Is that still happening?
2: It's 100% still happening. And I have to be honest with you, that frustrated me the most, because the whole goal of the 9/11 commission was to create the DNI, was to create Homeland Security, to increase that information sharing. So there is absolutely no excuse as to why it should still be an issue today.
1: Yeah, frustrating. All right, Tracy Walder, Brent Sadler, appreciate you both for joining me. Hope you both have a good evening. We'll be right back after this.
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1: Massachusetts continuing to follow the Lindsey Clancy trial. Dusty is with me. We're going to be back here tomorrow night with live coverage again. Where do you think things will stand, Dusty?
16: Listen, I've been doing a lot of research into these deliberations. I was talking to you earlier. OJ, jury was sequestered. They only deliberated for 4 hours. They acquitted OJ Simpson. Casey Anthony, accused of killing her daughter, Kaylee, they were sequestered, but they took 2 days. I think it's going to be hung tomorrow. I think the judge is going to send them back. And then I think they're going to come back hung again, and that's going to be the end.
1: All right, we'll see. I'll be here all day, and I'll be in for Cuomo again tomorrow night. Thank you so much, Dusty. Kelly Meyer is in for Leland Vitter tonight, and Kelly takes it away from here. Hey, Kelly.
17: Brian, great job out there. I can't wait to have you on later in the show. I have so many questions for you. I know the entire country is watching this case and those conversations you just had with those guests. I was watching as we were getting ready for this show. Fascinating conversations. A lot of questions for you later. So we'll see you soon, my friend. Great show.
1: Thanks, Kelly. See you soon.
17: See you soon. Welcome to the program. I am Kelly Meyer in for Leland Vitter tonight. We are monitoring potential U.S. strikes on Iran tonight. President Trump is vowing to hit Iran hard after Tehran unsuccessfully fired at U.S. bases in Jordan and the UAE last night. Now, CENTCOM says the U.S. military has already fired on Iranian forces who were trying to lay down mines in the Strait of Hormuz. Here's the president earlier when I was over at the White House.
18: Their leaders are largely dead. Their Navy is gone. Their Air Force is gone. Their surveillance equipment is almost entirely gone. That doesn't mean we won't smack them.
17: So on True Social, the president posted this AI video showing a fictional attack on Karg Island. Vice President J.D. Vance was asked about this video.
19: But I think that he's sending a message to the Iranians. Look, we know that they continue to shoot at commercial shipping. We continue to have a lot of tools at our disposal to prevent them from doing so, or at least cut down on them from doing so. And that's what the president is saying is, look, you guys are shooting at commercial shipping. You guys are behaving like a terrorist country. You've got to stop, or there are going to be some consequences.
17: And some breaking news tonight. Army Secretary Dan Driscoll has submitted his letter of resignation to President Trump. I'm told he was planning to resign as early as this week, but it has not been formally accepted at this time. I'm also told by an Army official that he spoke with the president and submitted his resignation. There have been reports, though, of tension between Driscoll and Secretary Pete Hegseth. But none of this is good for Republicans 2 months before the midterms and in an active war. Gas prices remain above $4. August 2026 was the most expensive August on record for drivers. And the president's approval rating is stuck right now at 33%. For a third straight week in Reuters polling. Now, President Trump is hoping his oil agreement with Venezuela will help, calling it the, quote, biggest oil deal in history. But even he admits the impact won't be felt immediately.
18: Will it happen before the election? I can't tell you that. It'll go fast, much faster than what the analysts, they say 2 years, 3 years. But if it was 2 years, that's a, you know, short period of time.
17: So let's bring in former CENTCOM Deputy Commander Vice Admiral Robert Harwood, retired Air Force Special Operations Commander Glenn Ignazio, and Semaphore White House correspondent, my colleague over there, Shelby Talcott. Thank you all for joining us tonight. Vice Admiral, I want to start with you and your thoughts on these strikes, really restarting after it's been a bit of a pause for about a month or so now.
20: Well, I wouldn't call it a pause. I would say anytime we saw targets the Iranians were using, be it mines, be it drones, as missiles, we had them. And the last month, they've been in hiding. They didn't want to use or reveal any of those targets. So I applaud the strategy. Anytime you see the opportunity, as we saw here, where they were going to employ mines or drones or missiles, we should strike it. And add that, as we always have, the military power has been at use for this entire 6 months. Tie that together with this economic package and what we're doing economically, it's a very sound strategy. And so at the end of the day, if we completely eradicate all their opportunities and everything they had to project power and be a threat to the Straits or our bases, our allies in the region, then the economic impact can go on for a long time and really crush the regime.
17: And I know we keep refreshing here to see if there are new strikes announced tonight. The president saying today he was going to hit back hard. So that's something we are potentially watching for. But I wanted to ask, Shelby, I wanted to ask you about this. The Army Secretary, Dan Driscoll, resigning today. There had been reports of tension between Driscoll and Hegseth. A White House spokesperson tells us that Secretary Driscoll has been highly effective in advancing President Trump's agenda to make America strong again at the Department of Army by providing outstanding leadership during historic military operations. But we know there were moves made by Hegseth that seemed to slash some of the support that Driscoll was getting, at least according to some of my sources. How do you think this impacts the ability for the Pentagon to move forward, especially in this war, but also behind the scenes? What do you think this shows over at the White House?
0: Yeah, I've been hearing the same thing. We've known for a long time that there were tensions between Hegseth and Driscoll. And I think the big thing around this resignation, it's not just about this resignation, right? Because there's been a lot of sort of drama around the Pentagon, and that the president always views as sort of a distraction. And so you have the Pentagon spokesperson, Pete Hegseth, dealing with sort of these media stories that they're trying to push back on and trying to combat, all the while you have the conflict with Iran going on.

0: And now, with this secretary resigning, this is another hole that they're going to have to figure out how to fill, and figure out how to fill quickly, because we are in a time period where the Pentagon needs to be fully staffed in order to make these decisions. And so this is a really big deal, not necessarily because it's surprising, because as you reported, we've known that these tensions have been going on for a while. I had been hearing that Driscoll was planning to resign sometime this year. One person familiar with the situation told me that he essentially just kind of got fed up with Hegseth's leadership, and that's why this came earlier than the end of the year. But it is bigger picture, a big deal, because this is a key staffing position that the administration is now going to have to fill just a few months before the midterms, too.
1: Absolutely. And the president was just asked about Secretary Hegseth potentially running in 2028. And he didn't comment on that, really, but he did stand firmly behind Hegseth and supports him and says he's been a great service to him. So it will be interesting to see how this plays out behind the scenes there at the White House. Glenn, I want to get to you and your thoughts on Driscoll resigning and what that means for the war going forward.
2: I think it's one of those difficult parts, because as we saw that, you know, he was mentioning his resignation as was coming up. But the Army has been having a tough time here, because as far as the chief of staff, there's long duration there to actually fill that full time. So there is some consternation going on with that. We also saw how many of the commanders, the PACOM and so forth, were, you know, providing some non-concurs on certain operations, or at least certain status of what's going on in Iran and how it impacts the rest of the commands. So, yes, there's a lot of things that go on. Normally that happens. But as far as the Army, again, and the secretary resigning, it does, regardless if it's justified or not, shows a little bit of a turmoil and discontent that's going on within the Pentagon. It has been brought up for a long time of different generals and different officers not being promoted or fired. But again, it shows a little bit of instability, and I think that's one of the things that people look at. But again, when you come to the warfighter that's actually in theater doing that, as we're engaged in combat operations, we're focused on the combat operations and the politics are behind us. So that's the biggest thing I think people need to understand, is all the people in force that are carrying out operations are focused on that, not the politics back at home.
1: Yeah, and that's a great point as well. And I wanted to also ask you about Iran and get back to what the president was saying about this not being a full-scale operation. These are limited strikes. So I wanted to ask you about that. What do you expect for the president to do here as we're watching to see whether or not they announce new strikes tonight? Do you see this really ramping up in the days ahead or weeks ahead, really?
2: Yeah, and getting back to what the admiral said, I mean, I hate to say it, but it's almost like a tit for tat thing. But here's something that was real critical, is after the demining actually was conducted and completed by the Navy, there was a specific statement that President Trump said, look, do not make any efforts to mine that area at all. We will destroy whatever you have. And then there was a hostile intent with these rockets. These rockets can deploy mines. A lot of people had those questions. So when you see that malicious or at least dangerous intent to be able to be fired, absolutely justified to be able to take those targets out. Now, that was the first thing that Iran actually was taking action on. And then Iran, of course, in their words and so forth, states that it was our fault and they launch against Jordan. So this tit for tat is one thing. But I think one of the key things that we're seeing is that while there's agreements and discussions with the president and so forth, as we've seen from all the way back in MOU, is that the IRGC does something separately, even on the day that they agree. So is there a disconnect within Iran where the IRGC is taking care of actions themselves? I think that's one of the dangerous parts we have to watch, regardless of what negotiations go forward.
1: And Vice Admiral, I want to go back over to you, because I'm curious to see the biggest question I get from a lot of people and viewers or those messaging us on social media. How long might this go on for? And do you think the president kind of teasing, we're going to hit them hard, we're going to smack them a little bit? Are we, do you think this is bigger? Are we returning to more large scale operations, especially as we've seen some more extension orders for forces and the force presence in that region?
3: I think the timeline is predicated on Iran's ability to project power. As long as they still have any mines and the ability to put that in water, or the ability to shoot drones or missiles at our bases and our allies, we'll continue to strike them. Once that's eradicated, time becomes somewhat irrelevant. This thing can go on for a year because they won't have any money. They won't be able to pay their people. People won't be able to get gas at the pump. So whether it's planned, as the presidents insinuate, we're going to strike back, I hope all that targeting, or as we saw in this case, targets of opportunity where we see them, we take out those missiles and drones and mines. So once we accomplish that objective, and we've been saying this for 6 months, once they don't have the ability to project power, shoot at anyone, put mines, time becomes our best factor. It puts us in advantage. We drive their financial strangulation and really impact the regime to the point where the president was initially unconditional surrender. So I think that's the end state. And when they no longer have the ability to project power, that becomes inevitable.
1: And Shelby, from your sources over at the White House, do you get the sense the president is feeling the political pressure with the midterms approaching? I know he says he doesn't, but privately, what are you hearing?
0: Well, I do think that privately, he's certainly hearing it because his aides are hearing it. I talk to people inside the White House, close to the White House, close to the president, who are consistently telling me the same thing, which is that they are well aware of the impact that the Iran conflict is having on the midterms when it comes to Republicans. So the president is hearing that. But I do still think that he genuinely believes what he says publicly, which is that Iran not being able to obtain a nuclear weapon is more important than what happens in the midterms. We've heard that from him almost weekly when we're in the Oval Office. And so that's, I think, the perspective that he genuinely takes. At the same time, I think he's hearing from more and more advisors who are urging caution against this. I talked to an administration official just a few days ago who said that, in his view, there's no real way out of this. And you're kind of seeing, I think, the president acknowledge that when he's talking about going to pressure Iran economically and then going to hit them militarily, you know, that he's trying to figure out sort of a way out of this conflict, in part because so many of his aides are acknowledging that this has to end in order for them to move forward in the midterms, or it's going to be really difficult for Republicans.
1: And Glenn, I'll go over to you with the last word here. How do you think the president does get out of this?
2: That's the biggest challenge. I mean, we're talking about the economic warfare and everything that's going on right now. Really, what started this before we even got involved was how much protesting was going on, which was actually spurred from an economic problem. Excuse me. And right now, it's even getting worse. So really, if there is going to be a regime change, it's going to have to happen internally and from their people. We cannot bomb a regime change, and we know that. But as far as getting out of that, if there's a way to secure the straits right now and be able to contain Iran as it is, maybe even get some more pressure from China to be able to contain them again economically, then I think there's a way to sort of pull back and again watch that entire area, keep the straits open, and see how that will unfold. But in all honesty, back to the admiral, I completely agree. Is until there's some kind of regime change or an overpowering effect that is in sync with the United States as far as opening this up and keeping it open and keeping the IRGC contained where they are not going to fire off and pop off, until we get to that point where there's stability, I think that's the biggest challenge. And we don't really have a clock on that because we don't know exactly what's happening inside that leadership within Iran.
1: We're going to have to leave it there, but thank you all for your insight, Admiral, Glenn, Shelby. We appreciate your time tonight.
2: Good night.
1: Well, still to come, the middle of America is changing. States that should not be up for play or in play are now up for grabs, and it's new voter data that could ring the alarm bells for Republicans. Stay with us.
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1: From the midterms, and data is currently showing the middle of America is up for grabs. Just take a look at where some of these Republicans stand in their Senate elections. Ashley Hinson is only up by 2 points in Iowa. Roger Marshall up by only 1 point in Kansas. And John Husted is trailing by 5 points in Ohio. Jonathan Martin headlines for Politico, quote, the Republican Party's midterm nightmare is taking shape. He writes, he's in serious trouble in farm country. Senator Kevin Cramer, Republican from North Dakota, told me he's being Trump. And Trump is us. I'm not very optimistic. So with us now, former senior advisor to the Trump campaign, Steve Cortez, and former Democratic advisor and co-host of The Huddle, Dan Turrentine. Thank you both for joining us tonight. We appreciate it. I want to start with this soundbite from the president. He's asking Republicans to vote like he's on the ballot. And here he was last night on Fox News.
21: I'm going to go out and I'm going to campaign like I did for myself, and I'm going to hope that people think that I'm on. And if I'm not on, if they don't go out and vote, if they go out and vote, we're going to win easily. But some people like me more than they like the party. I mean, you know, you can't be insulted by it. There's nothing you can do about it.
1: So make the midterms about me, he's saying here. And this is something that we've been wondering and talking with voters through the primaries. The president's picks seem to have won, but when it comes to the general, will that still hold? So, Steve, the president keeps telling voters to pretend he's on the ballot, but with where his approval rating stands today, do those Republican candidates want that?
0: Well, to an extent they do, yes, if it's well targeted. What I mean by that is, you know, look, elections are about two things, both turnout as well as persuadables. There's fewer and fewer persuadables in America. We're a very bifurcated nation. But in terms of Republican turnout, Donald Trump is not popular overall. He is still very popular with Republican voters. So as long as that outreach is targeted and he really campaigns the way he says he's going to, it can be effective. I also want to see, is he going to open up, though, the piggy bank, because he says he has $850 million. We've seen very little spending so far in these campaigns, and the clock is ticking. Regarding the persuadables, he's not helpful, unfortunately, there. The two biggest groups that were persuaded by Trump in 2024, Hispanics and young people, especially young men, we see those poll numbers collapsing in my polling, and it's almost entirely because of the economy. We had a good economic trajectory pre-war, but Donald Trump decided to start a war, which has really ticked off both Hispanics and young men, so we're going to have a really hard time winning those groups over. So, look, I think the net-net, as a campaign guy, I will tell you, all of these races are winnable, but all of them are incredibly tough for Republicans, and we are clearly the underdogs right now.
1: And it seems what I've been hearing over at the White House is that he is going to open up his wallet, as you mentioned, the MAGA Inc., the PAC that he's been doing visits, and he says he's going to spend a lot for Ken Paxton, for example. He shelled out some for Darlene Graham. We know that Caroline Leavitt is going over to MAGA ahead of the midterm, so we'll see how that goes there. But Dan, does President Trump find himself in the same position here that Kamala Harris and Joe Biden were just 2 years ago?
3: Yeah, he certainly does, Kelly, because one of the things that Donald Trump has reportedly told aides is he wants all that MAGA Inc. money to defend his record. As you said, he wants to make this a referendum on him. I think his ego won't allow this to be a choice in which Republicans would have to say, we know some things aren't going well, but the other side is worse. No, he wants it to be about him. Look, Steve mentioned that, yes, Hispanics and Latinos are a problem. You have what they're calling Farmageddon in the middle of the country. The Iran war has driven up diesel prices and fertilizer prices. The tariffs have limited their access to markets. Interest rates are up. And now banks are starting to say, we won't loan to you for all of these reasons. I can't believe I've been in politics for 25 years. We're talking about Kansas, Arkansas, South Carolina, Montana, Nebraska, where Democrats are even in the conversation, let alone Iowa, Ohio, North Carolina. I think the question really now is just, can do Republicans make the decision, Kelly, to abandon some states? Do they cut North Carolina loose? Do they even potentially cut Ohio loose to say, we have to try to hold and not let Democrats get that fourth seat, let alone five, six, or seven?
1: Yeah, and Rob Sand, he's leading by a small margin in the Iowa governor's race. He's also distancing himself from the Democratic establishment. Here he is here.
22: Would you want to have Joe Biden here campaign for you?
23: No. Can he even do that right now?
22: How about Kamala Harris?
23: No, thanks. Let's move on. We need some new leadership.
1: So, Dan, what's his lane if he needed to distance himself from both former Democratic presidents and presumably the DSA progressive wing as well?
3: Look, I love it. Short and sweet. And I think if you ask Democrats, that he would be in the majority. I don't think people are going to want Kamala Harris or certainly Joe Biden out there. And look, the DSA wing is a problem. This is where, Kelly, if it's a choice, if we have to talk about Hassan Piker and others a lot, that's uncomfortable for us. If Donald Trump is like, let me just tell you how good you really have it and how good I've been for you, I think we feel pretty good.
0: You know, Dan, I concur with you, by the way. I think Sand is an excellent politician. That's a very smart clip right there. He's running a good race. But here's the reality. Here's where I would disagree, I think, with you, Dan. The DSA is not a wing of the Democratic Party. It is the Democratic Party now. And my evidence of that, by the way, is Joe Biden, somebody who is considered and constantly promoted by the mainstream media as being somehow moderate. Well, this moderate threw our border wide open and wanted to sexually transition children. So my point there is, even the supposed moderates in the Democrat Party are absolute radicals compared to where Democrats were just a decade or two ago. And that's going to be the saving grace of Republicans. And look, I've been very honest and upfront about Republicans face a tough uphill battle right now. Very tough, right? And if this war doesn't get solved, it gets even tougher as we get closer to November. But having said that, what we Republicans are blessed with is horrible, awful opponents who are so radical, so extreme, in some cases, literally Marxist jihadis, that we have a good chance of beating them simply based on the weakness of our opponents.
1: And Steve, I was going to ask you too quickly, in your home of Hamilton County, Tennessee, where you are now, the Republican barely squeezed out a win in the mayoral election after winning in 2022 by 16 points. Yeah. And the Republican in Knox County also barely won the mayoral election. Trump carried both of these counties in 2024. So should the GOP be taking these early warning signs seriously before the midterms?
0: Absolutely, yes. You know, I wrote an article about this because, frankly, I was astounded. I live here. This is one of the reddest parts in America, Eastern Tennessee. These should be easy races. They were easy races 4 years ago, and they got uncomfortably tight this time. That tells me that on the turnout basis, Democrats are incredibly fired up, even in deeply red parts of the country. So the Democrats aren't going to win Tennessee. They're certainly not going to win Eastern Tennessee. But the fact that they made this uncomfortable for us in Hamilton County, where I live, that is absolutely a warning sign to all of America and to Republicans. You better develop a sense of urgency right now, because as things stand today, we're in trouble.
1: All right, might have to leave it there, but fascinating conversation. 64 days or so away. Steve Cortez, Dan Turrentine, thank you so much for your time tonight and your insight. Great conversation.
3: Thanks, Kelly.
1: Well, coming up, both parties keep talking about working class voters, but are there any policies there, or is it all just talk? 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
5: I've been clear time and time again that I believe the only majority in our country is that of the working class.
6: We have to have a working class centered politics if we are going to succeed.
7: Well, progressive Democrats going all in to reach working class Americans with just 64 days until voters cast their final ballots. Many see the rise of DSA adjacent candidates this summer as proof that the progressive message is resonating with the working class. But new polls show that the working class are far from sold on Democrat policies and, in fact, are still very much in play for 2026. Among working class voters, a Politico survey found Democrats hold only a modest advantage, a 6 points on the question of which party represents them. Both parties are below 40%. So let's bring in former Bernie Sanders campaign strategist Corbin Trent and former Illinois Governor Rod Blagojevich. Thank you both for joining us tonight. Now, Corbin, I want to start with you. Democrats' messaging toward the working class is clear, but President Trump also has at least one strong card here to play. That's the no tax on tips. Here he is.
8: So if you're a waiter, a waitress, a bartender, a bellhop, a caddy, I love caddies, a valet, a hotel worker, taxi driver in Las Vegas or anywhere else, anywhere, you pay zero taxes on your tipped income. We also gave you something that some of you are, especially if you're in the construction stuff that I love, no tax on overtime.
7: So that is concrete action taken by the president that working class Americans will benefit from, would you say?
9: Sure, but I don't think it comes close to, you know, getting people back to even where they were in terms of the cost of living, cost of housing, cost of food, cost of energy, cost of gas. You know, it's not even coming close to closing the gap on, you know, what this war in Iran has even caused, let alone the massive amounts of inflation we've seen over, you know, years and years and years that's been piling up for most of my life. So, now, you know, I don't think it's got, what have you got, like a industry with maybe a million people in it? I don't think it's going to be enough to turn the tide. You know, if he was running in a Nevada primary again for the Republican nomination, I'm sure he'd do him a good job, but he's not.
7: Yeah, and Rod, that same Politico poll showed that 6 in 10 voters say politicians are just repeating those talking points to working class voters to get elected. And with an eye on 2028, how critical is it for Democrats, if they do win in November, to deliver on something concrete, which won't be easy given the fact that President Trump will still be sitting in the White House, too?
10: Well, they had a chance to deliver on no tips on no taxes on tips. They had a chance to deliver on no taxes on overtime. Every single Democrat in the House and in the Senate voted against that. Now, overtime, time and a half over 40, double time on Sundays. I grew up on that. My mother and father were working people. We were Democrats. And that was the Democratic Party that I was in. But this Democratic Party is so anti-Trump, they won't even support something like that that helps working people. I think President Trump has a very strong case to make to the voters who are the working people of America. 97% of working people who earn less than $200,000 are receiving $3,400 in tax refunds. 70% of working people earning less than $100,000 are receiving the same $3,400 in tax refunds. No president, not Reagan when he cut taxes in the 80s, not President Kennedy in the 1960s when he cut taxes, did that much for everyday ordinary working people. Now, if this was a question of the old Republican Party, the corporate country club Republican Party that I was never for when I was a Democratic governor of Illinois, twice elected, then I think there would be real concern that those working people that are voters might not vote Republican. But this is a different Republican Party, and this is a different Democratic Party. This is not working class FDR, JFK, Harry Truman Democrats. These are socialists, and the choice for the American people is simple. You may not like the Republican, but the Republican's not the socialist.
9: But, Governor, they haven't delivered, right? You've had now, you know, we've had a couple of years of Trump. We had 4 years of him beforehand, and he's not delivered on this promise. He promised to bring jobs back to America, bring manufacturing back here. I'm in East Tennessee, right? I'm surrounded by what used to be factories, booming factories, Alcoa that smelted aluminum, made all sorts of different things, TVA that, you know, was built to make power and everything for this entire region. And the fact is that we're building data centers left and right. We see those just flying up, right? Every community in the country is seeing data centers fly up. Where are the factories? Where are the things like, you know, didn't your dad worked in a steel mill? Is that true? Well, my papa worked at BASF, right? They made nylon, right? So these people worked. My grandmother worked at Magnavox. She made TVs, right? These people made the things that we needed, and they made the things that the world needed. Your dad did this. And this is the dream that Donald Trump sold to America, but he's not delivered on that dream. And they're not doing anything to do that. What we're seeing now is another Middle Eastern conflict. We're seeing now inflation, and we're seeing, boom, not the jobs coming back. The promises are not being delivered yet again. So I think that's a big opportunity for Democrats. Problem is, the Democratic Party ain't done much for people in a long time. That's why I worked for Bernie. That's why I was, you know, I mean, I'm with you. Like, the Democratic Party has to change. But I think that if we go back to the party of FDR, just like in the 1930s, we went from being in the minority to being a super majoritarian party and transform this country and built one that your parents came to and the one that my great grandparents came to. I think we can do that again.
7: And, Rob,
9: well,
7: I want to go back to you, too.
10: To that?
7: Go ahead. Yeah, please.
10: Well, no, I appreciate what Corbyn's saying. Half of what he said at the very beginning, he sounded like President Trump when he's talking about how our small towns and medium-sized towns have been hollowed out because of trade policies that the Democrats and Republicans, the corporate Republicans back in the 1990s did, NAFTA and world-class trade for China, these things that sent American jobs out of our country. President Trump is determined, and he's been talking about this since he ran for president in 2016, about addressing that. So I think what's really happening in America is a new political realignment. The Republican Party is very different because Trump has changed it. He's making it more of a working class party. The Democrat Party is no longer the party that Corbyn was in, the party that I was the Democratic governor of twice, the party my parents supported. Very different because the priorities are not the same. Their priorities are, you know, other things. The cultural things are more important to these socialist Democrats, not everyday ordinary deliverance for working people. They had a chance to vote for no taxes on tips, no tax on overtime, and they didn't do it. I'm sorry, Corbyn.
9: He's willing to push the boundaries of his office, right? He's willing to use, like, the unitarian executive authority. He's willing to push what a president has been capable of doing to its absolute limits, right? And what I see is that power that he is exercising, he's not exercising to rebuild the economy, to rebuild our industry, to rebuild our capacity to, I mean, you know, we haven't been able to build massive infrastructure projects in this country since I've been alive. Like, my uncles worked on a highway system in the 70s and 80s, and then that's it. Right. I mean, the interstate highway system is the last big project we've done that was transformational. And I just don't see Donald Trump delivering to try to turn this country into one that feels like it's developing again, booming again, growing again, other than the stock market, you know?
7: And that's something I was going to ask maybe for both of you as well. I was over at the White House earlier, and the president at least was on day one of what we're expecting to be at least 2 days of affordability events. You know, he's talking health care today. He says if Republicans focus on prescription drug prices, they'll win the midterms. And then tomorrow he's going to be talking with oil execs about lowering the cost of gas. So then there you have medical, you have gas prices for drivers. So where do you think that this is resonating with the voters this close to the midterms? I could go to both of you.
10: Governor. Did you want me to answer that first? I got more votes than Corbyn. Is that okay if I answer first?
7: Go ahead.
10: Okay. Well, I don't know that they've really been made aware of it as much as they're going to. Don't forget, today's the last day of August, and the election's the first Tuesday in November. And President Trump's going to get out there on the campaign trail. He's going to get the attention of the American people, and he'll remind them of precisely the things you just talked about and the things that are working for them. And I'll make a prediction. I think he's got a plan to make sure that gas prices come down before the election, not just because it's a political thing. I think it's less that than he's really determined. Do you see what he's done in Venezuela to be able to get more oil here because he has to deal with the conflict in Iran? But again, I just want to emphasize, this is a very different political environment today. When I was the Democratic governor, twice elected in Illinois, the very things, prescription drugs, for example, that you just mentioned, I went to Canada, the first governor, to defy Bush's FDA and go to Canada to get cheap and affordable prescription drugs made by the same companies and re-import them into the United States. The corporate Republican Party opposed that. The Democrats said they were for it, but when they had a chance to pass it when Obama was president, they didn't do it. So it's really a question of who are the doers and who are not the doers. And I would simply say one last thing about President Trump. He's not your typical Republican. I call myself a Trumpocrat, Democrat for Trump, because I think he stands for a lot more of the values the Democratic Party used to stand for

0: Americans, and not to transform their lives in a better way, but too often to enrich himself. I mean, that is one of the things I think that's happened with the Democratic Party, with the Republican Party, with this uniparty that we've had since the 1970s and 80s after Reagan won, and right before that, is that we've got a sort of political class that doesn't see past their own elections, and we've got an economic class that doesn't see past quarterly returns.
1: Well, we're going to have to leave it there, but this was a fascinating conversation, and I appreciate both of you diving into this. It's a discussion that many Americans are having across the country as we get closer to the midterm. So hope to have you back very soon. Thank you both.
0: Thank you.
2: Thank you. Thank you.
1: Well, jurors wrapped their third day of deliberations in the Lindsey Clancy murder trial. Defense attorney Kevin Reddington says the mom who confessed to killing her three kids is nervous and already hinting at possible appeals.
3: Never confident.
4: Mr. Reddington,
3: the jury, it's entirely up to the jury. I have no idea, but they're working hard.
4: How is she processing this, and how does she go through this?
3: She's nervous, obviously. I think there are many issues for appeal. It's negative vibes. We don't like to talk about negative vibes.
1: Let's bring in News Nation's Brian Enten, who joins us live from Plymouth, Massachusetts. Brian, I know you were anchoring the past hour out there and had a lot of different conversations. I'm curious what you learned from those experts that you brought in and what you're expecting for tomorrow.
5: Yeah, Kelly, I mean, it's been a long couple of weeks here. You know, it was a long trial. It was a 5-week trial. It was an emotional trial. Since the beginning, I've been saying it feels more almost like a moral dilemma than a crime trial. And even when you talk to people out and about, people very passionate on both sides of this case. So it's no surprise that these deliberations are still going on. 3 days of deliberations so far. They're going to pick back up again tomorrow. There were no questions today, which were interesting. Last week, there was a question where the jury wanted to see prescription bottles and also the knife that Lindsey Clancy used when she tried to take her own life. Today, though, no questions. They deliberated all day. They took a break for lunch. They continued deliberating. I spoke to Kevin Reddington, who's the defense attorney who you just saw there, who's representing Lindsey Clancy, and he continues to blame the system. He actually says that Lindsey Clancy is a victim of the system, that she tried to get help and that she was failed. Listen to what he said outside of court today.
3: I've learned the medical care, psychiatric care, using that term loosely, the telehubbies, whatever it is, where they do the telemedicals, and it's ridiculous. They don't sit with a person. They don't. They laugh at me because I said, do you hold them? Do you ever hug them? Do you ever talk to them in person? No, they don't. Well, they better start.
5: You heard him talking about the telemedicine or telehealth, Kelly. That's because it's something he's brought up throughout the whole trial, that Lindsey Clancy, with her main psychiatrist, all those visits were digital, were through telehealth. And he says that they should have been in person and that someone could have intervened and stopped all of this from happening. Kelly.
1: Thank you so much, Brian. I know you're going to stay on this, and we'll see what tomorrow might bring, if we have a decision or not. But we appreciate your reporting tonight.
5: Thanks, Kelly.
1: Still ahead, data centers are becoming the ultimate battleground in the midterms. But our next guest say everyone's got it all wrong. Stay with us.
6: Rise and shine.
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12: Back in session. I'm Blake Berman, host of The Hill on News Nation. The House of Representatives returning to Washington, D.C. after a 5-week recess. At the top of the priority list, funding the government before an October 1st deadline. The House expected to take up a Senate-passed bill that would temporarily finance government agencies until December 11th. The lower chamber set to consider another Senate-passed bill that slaps brand new sanctions on Russia amid the ongoing war in Ukraine. Congress returns back to D.C. after spending the month back home campaigning, with the backdrop being the looming November midterm elections. There are several races across the country that are set to determine control of Congress this fall. Among House contests, there's 21 toss-up races, according to the Cook Political Report. In the upper chamber, there are 6 races forecast.

0: casted as toss-ups. I'm Blake Berman, and this is the News Nation Political Minute.
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18: If you build a data center, you should be putting power back into the grid, not taking it out. And if that is happening, I don't think the data centers are that controversial. It's when the utility bills get so much higher, that's when it's a real problem.
19: Well, there's Vice President J.D. Vance weighing in on a fight that is quickly becoming a political headache for Republicans, whether or not America should continue building those massive data centers powering the AI boom. Vance's comments putting him at odds with some of President Trump's recent messaging on the issue. The president posting this on True Social today in part, quote, "The only reason that communities throughout the USA should not want data centers is if they want to end up being backwards and poor. If they want to be successful and rich with far lower taxes and jobs all over the place, let data reign," end quote. So this is the debate now playing out in communities across the country. In today's example, a new Google data center just approved in Barber County, Kansas. Google says the project will create up to 500 new jobs, with most of those positions full-time and on-site. So are data centers a colossal drain on electricity, water,

0: and local infrastructure, or are they a rare economic opportunity for job growth and investment? Our next guest says he knows he just has got to get folks to listen. So joining me now is Don Slaman, political coordinator for a union representing electricians and author of a New York Times op-ed titled "Electricians Love Data Centers, You Should Too." So President Trump says communities rejecting data centers are choosing to be backwards and poor, while the vice president warns when done incorrectly are driving up utility bills for average Americans. So who is right here, would you say?
1: Well, what is right is this is the first time in a generations that we've had such an opportunity to grow careers that rise people into the upper middle class. These data centers, $800 billion will be spent on building these facilities this year in the United States. That's larger than the budget of Japan. And for our members, they've just been a fantastic opportunity. 45% of a data center is electrical. And then after they're built, we maintain them. And, you know, there's like 17 generations of the iPhone. Just think of every data center is just like that. They're not static. They're constantly being upgraded, maintained, changes are made. And so we're constantly in them after they're built. And so these are just, we've doubled our membership in the last 7 years. And I know something about these. 25% of all data centers that are operating currently are in the market, and we built 97% of them.
0: So some critics
1: in our market.
0: Well, there are some critics of these projects that argue that the long-term return on investment simply doesn't justify the footprint. Here, listen to this a moment.
2: A $136 million data center in northeastern Ohio is set to create 10 permanent jobs. Not 10,000, not 1,000, just 10. A factory with 1,000 workers earning $70,000 each, roughly the Ohio manufacturing average, generates close to $3 million a year in combined state and local income tax. A data center with 10 workers generates about $30,000. Over 40 years, that's $120 million versus $1.2 million.
0: So how do you respond to critics who look at figures like that and say the long-term economic payoff for local tax bases just isn't there once construction finishes?
1: That's ridiculous. So take, for instance, 20 miles as the crow flies from Ashburn Alley over in Frederick, Maryland. They took a brownfield site that East Alcoa operated for 39 years. It peaked at 683 steelworkers. Those are great jobs. I worked for 25 years for the National AFL-CIO, working in 39 states, racing around trying to keep those mines, mills, and smelters and factories, and I couldn't do it with our trade policies and letting China back into the letting China into the WTO. That location, after it's going to be a campuses, not just one data center company, not just five or six individual data centers. It's going to be various campuses of data centers. When that brownfield, that 1% of land there in Frederick, Maryland, is built out the same site as that aluminum plant, it's going to employ twice as many electricians as it ever employed steelworkers. A much safer environment, cleaner, and pays more than those steelworkers got paid. And that's after it's built. So the misnomer is nobody works in these after they're built because the exemptions are tied to the end users. But we have more people working in every one of these data centers than the end user. They just monitor it. They don't maintain it. We are the ones who maintain and upgrade the equipment. After us, the next most employees in these data centers, the mechanical trades who deal with the cooling systems. After them, it's the other more contract workers, the security guards. Then you get to the people this gentleman referred to as 10, and it's much more than 10, who monitor it. And then after that, you have the custodial workers. So these things are constantly, for six or seven contractors, we have 30 people in them.
0: I'm so sorry. I do have to leave it there. We're running out of time for tonight, but I so appreciate you taking the time to talk with us.
1: Oh, thanks, Kelly. I appreciate it.
0: One thing for tomorrow when we come back.
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0: Well, that does it for us. Here's Lauren Wright in for Katie.
23: Hey, great show, great guest, great host. I love seeing you. Thank you so much. See you in a bit, Kelly.
0: See you soon.
23: Hello and welcome to Katie Pavlich Tonight. I'm Lauren Wright in for Katie this evening. An absolutely chaotic scene today in the middle of Times Square. A woman goes on a stabbing spree, then charges at police officers with a knife in each hand before they open fire in front of horrified tourists and commuters. The entire thing was caught on camera. We'll show you how it played out. Plus, Dolly Parton was laid to rest in a private ceremony over the weekend, but fans still have something to look forward to because Dolly's estate is planning a two-day music festival in her honor. Country music superstars Big and Rich are here to talk about that, and they have a brand new song. But first, it's day three without a verdict in the Lindsey Clancy trial, and the jury has spent nearly 17 hours going over testimony and evidence since deliberations began on Thursday. Given the high-profile nature of the case, there are also growing questions about not sequestering the jury. Judge William Sullivan reportedly asked jurors this morning if they'd read, seen or overheard anything that would affect their ability to be fair and impartial, and no issues or concerns were raised. But Clancy's defense attorney, Kevin Reddington, was asked what he thought about one of the jurors wearing hot pink, similar to what Clancy supporters have been wearing outside the courthouse. Here's what he said.
2: At least one juror was wearing hot pink. Do you make anything of that?
5: I'm wearing hot pink.
2: Well, just because a lot of the supporters of Lindsey Clancy have been wearing pink. Do you make anything of that after the weekend they had not being sequestered?
5: A lot of people enjoy wearing pink.
23: The jury will resume deliberations tomorrow morning, but even without a verdict, the case is having a major impact on others all over the country. At least one other defendant is now looking to use the so-called Lindsey Clancy strategy. Joining us to discuss all of it is trial attorney Rebecca Rose Woodland, along with News Nation senior producer and author of Murder and the Media, Allison Weiner. Thank you both for being here. Rebecca, I'll start with you. Tomorrow is the fourth day of deliberation. So if you're a lawyer on either side of this thing, how many days do we go before you get nervous a verdict has not been reached?
6: It's very hard to give an amount of days, but you realize once you're past the first day that the jurors are really taking their time. They're okay. Looking at evidence. Then you're also thinking, is there a break in the jury? Are there people who are for, people who are against, whatever the situation is here? Was she legally insane or not? So are there arguments? Are we leading to a mistrial because they will not be able to come to a conclusion? That's what people are thinking inside that courtroom.
23: Is that your guess? Just to follow up, do you think there's a real chance of a mistrial here?
6: That's a good question. I don't think 4 days gives us enough information yet. Because there is so much for the jurors to go through regarding her mental state. But if this keeps going, that's where it will go, right? A mistrial if we can't get an answer.
23: Allison, switching gears, it's a high-profile case. What do you make of the jury not being sequestered? That seems like a major question people have.
9: Well, apparently here in Massachusetts, they don't generally sequester jurors or juries. And so it's not apparently anything different here that this is what they do. I have to tell you, after watching this jury for several weeks, they are very focused. They are very, listening, very specific about watching everyone. They didn't really, they don't look very much around the room except for when the arguments are going on. They took notes. So I have a lot of confidence that they are working very hard. And I don't really think that the outside noise, with the exception of maybe understanding as the audience got bigger in the courtroom and more media showed up, that I don't think they're influenced by newspapers. I think they're doing their job. They are very serious people and very hard to read.
23: Rebecca, the jury does have a number of verdict options available to them. We just touched on one of them. If Clancy wins this insanity defense, and tell me if Massachusetts is special here too, is she able to eventually walk free? And how fast does that happen under some of these circumstances?
6: So in Massachusetts, it's a very specific situation. The prosecution has to prove that she is sane. So the jurors have five options: first degree murder, second degree murder, manslaughter, guilty by reason of insanity, not guilty by reason of insanity, or not guilty entirely. So what the jury, I think, is focusing on based on their question from Friday is her state of mind and whether or not that state of mind indicates an insane legal definition of insanity or just someone who was, as the prosecution claims, completely premeditated. So, you have a lot to look at. That's why I think, and I really respect what we're hearing about the jurors in the courtroom, because every court, every trial I've been on, jurors are so respectful and take it very seriously, their job. And in this case now, we're looking at someone who could either face a lifetime in prison with no possibility of parole or a submission to an institution or walking free entirely.
23: So when you saw those, I think it was one or two jurors at this point with pink shirts, did either of you make anything of that?
9: No.
23: No.
9: I think it actually was, no. No. And I think that, I mean, I don't know very many women that don't have a little pink in their wardrobe. So, I mean, I think I've had to actually be conscious of not wearing it because

0: have a lot of different ones. I mean, anybody with dark hair, you know, so I didn't make anything of it. And I think that they were just as serious and just as dedicated. But I'm getting the sense, I mean, my feeling is that it's possible that because they haven't been asking any other questions, that they are arguing about, and they're arguing about where they want to land. I'm beginning to get that feeling because I don't know, you know, if it's correct, but I just sort of think that that without asking for guidance and they're not talking about or asking the judge for different questions about, you know, the charges. So I'm just wondering, because the tensions in this trial, just amongst the media when we're sitting outside, I mean, and anybody you talk to and your family or your friends, there are people that are very dedicated to one side or the other.
1: Oh, it's extraordinary, the amount of attention.
0: I think it's inflamed a lot of passions on both sides. So I think that that must be somewhat reflected in the jury. I'm just thinking that, and I'm wondering about it.
1: Rebecca, I just want to move on to the impact of this case. Before there's a verdict in this case even, in North Carolina, in Durham, there's a mother, Andrea Faust, who's pursuing a similar defense strategy reportedly as she heads to trial. Do you think we'll see more cases like this because of this trial, or do you think it's just coincidence?
2: I think that we've always seen cases where people claim psychosis, insanity. This very specific interest of the postpartum psychosis, which I don't think we see in North Carolina, but we may see in the future. Psychosis has been always brought up as a legal defense. In different states, it's interpreted differently, but the defense of legal insanity is present and prevalent. What I think we're going to see is more of a postpartum recognition that women go through situations medically, and if there are doctors and there is support of that diagnosis, that will be heard in court. Yes, I do think we'll see that.
1: Well, thank you both, Allison Weiner and Rebecca Rose Woodland, two people watching this very, very closely. We're lucky to have you. Meanwhile, U.S. forces have struck targets inside Iran for the first time in weeks. In retaliation to those strikes, Iran has attacked American military targets in Jordan and the United Arab Emirates, reigniting the war in the region. News Nation's White House correspondent Kelly Meyer joins us now with the very latest. Here she is, right next to me.
3: Good to see you. I know there was a lot of updates here at the White House today when I was there earlier, and the president said that he is going to hit Iran hard, but he says that this isn't a return to a full-scale war. Here's what he said earlier.
4: It's very limited. Look, they're a failed nation. Yeah, they're a failed nation. That doesn't mean we won't smack them. We'll see what happens.
3: So the president is reportedly weighing limited strikes in the Strait of Hormuz. One official told Axios that the plan is to reduce the risk of Iranian attacks on oil tankers, U.S. Navy ships and Air Force aircraft. And given that tonight, the U.K. Maritime Trade Operations on X reports that a tanker was struck by three projectiles while completing an outbound transit of the Strait of Hormuz, we'll wait and see if and when the United States might retaliate against Iran. And then some late breaking news today, News Nation confirming that Secretary of the Army Dan Driscoll resigned. An Army official told me tonight that he spoke with the president and submitted his resignation. And a separate source tells me tonight that the resignation has not yet been approved, but that it was known he was planning to resign as early as this week. And then as we approach 25 years since the 9/11 attacks on this country, the House Intelligence Committee met today at the Flight 93 National Memorial in Shanksville, Pennsylvania. They concluded that new technologies need to be monitored, and they found that some of the same gaps in intelligence sharing, which was the biggest failure that led to 9/11, still persist. This is what the commission co-chair, Representative Elise Stefanik, had to say.
5: One of the key themes gleaned from our review of the 9/11 Commission report was that we cannot afford another, quote, failure of imagination.
3: And among their findings was that we are unprepared for how terrorists might use AI tools to pull off all sorts of attacks, both cyber and physical. Lauren.
1: Thank you so much, Kelly, for joining us. Meanwhile, Iran's propaganda army has created a misinformation battleground right here in the United States right before the midterms. And it's at a time when anti-American candidates are leading in major elections and using the war as a focal point of their foreign policy platforms. Joining us

0: now, Seattle radio host Jason Rance and News Nation contributor and host of the Aggressive Progressive podcast, Chris Hahn. Great to see both of you tonight. Jason, let's start with you. Iran's waging a propaganda war. And for people who don't understand what the impact the regime's propaganda has at home, can you explain what it means ahead of the midterms? What could that effect be?
1: Well, I mean, I will say Democrats are running an Iran propaganda campaign. I've been hearing the same talking point since the beginning that this war started. They called it immediately a forever war, despite the fact that it had started like an hour earlier. And they've been saying this entire time, not just that Iran hasn't been degraded, but we've been told that Iran somehow is stronger now as a direct result of this. The impact is that people have obviously less concern about why it is we've gone to war, why it is we're going after Iran, and they have less hope that we're going to be able to accomplish it, which then weakens our resolve here. The president should get support. I think it's reasonable to question certain aspects of this war, and I think that that's always open. But some of the people out there on television, in print, just flatly claiming that Iran is somehow stronger now than ever before isn't just silly and stupid, but ultimately it's dangerous.
0: Do you think that's a result of Iranian propaganda, even if it's indirectly, Jason? Or do you think we'd be having these debates no matter what because we're so polarized?
1: Yeah, I think Iran is taking advantage of our polarized, you know, society. I think they're just taking advantage of that. You have people who the notion that you might be supporting President Trump in a war that could benefit Israel just triggered a lot of folks on the anti-Semitic left.
0: All right, Chris is probably itching to get in here. Let's hear from you, Chris Hahn.
2: Yeah, I mean, everything Jason just said should be disregarded by the majority
0: of
2: Americans, or all Americans.
0: Oh, that's very ridiculous.
1: We have eyes. We can see exactly what the Democrats
2: are doing. Analysis of what happened. Let me just point something out. The president said this would be overnight. But first, before he even said that, he said he wouldn't get into a war with Iran. He said, vote for Kamala Harris, and we will go to war with Iran. Then the president started a war with Iran. Then he said it'll last a couple of weeks. Well, it's been a couple of months. So, yeah, maybe we shouldn't
1: completely
2: have called it a forever war an hour into it. Maybe we shouldn't have called it a forever war an hour into it, Jason. But it sure seems like a forever war now. And we don't have any plan to achieve any goals.
1: Yeah, 6 months is forever.
2: And the goals keep shifting. And that is the big problem here.
0: Well, how many months, Chris?
2: We're spending billions of dollars. We're putting American lives at risk.
0: How many months?
2: We've killed tens of thousands of people.
0: What is a forever war?
2: Look, you can't judge a forever war while it's going on. But I'm telling you right now, 6 months right now seems like a long time. We have diminished our military in this process. We have shown our flaws militarily. The president has an incompetent defense secretary who should be removed. And I will tell you, on January 4th, 2027, that man will be impeached if he is not here. I'm talking about Secretary of Defense Pete Hegseth. That is the first one that needs to go. And I think that there will be a parade of military veterans that will join in the call to remove Pete Hegseth because he is incompetent he has made the military less prepared, and it is time for him to go. The president should hold him accountable right now before Congress
1: militarily
2: does in
1: January.
0: Okay, hold on, Jason, because I'm going to get to a question that I think you might actually agree on. Abdul al-Sayed, our favorite person, trying to walk back resurfaced 9/11 tweets, and he has failed to condemn Hassan Piker. Is it too late to appeal to mainstream voters? Jason, you on this, and then Chris.
1: I mean, he's going to continue to try. I don't think it's going to succeed. There's a reason why right now he's walking back some of his past statements. He realized he went too far to the left in exposing what it is he believed. He invited Hassan Piker, the so-called California podcaster. He's the one who invited him on the campaign trail. He's the one who's doing the fist bumps with him, despite knowing what Hassan Piker stands for. The reason why they're trying to appeal to Jewish voters right now in Washington, Minnesota, Michigan, which is still a very small percentage of the population, is because he realizes how badly he's doing. No one serious is talking off air about the prospect of Abdul al-Sayed actually winning. When you talk to Democrats off TV, they all concede that there's no way he's going to win this. They're right.
0: Chris, you have a very good political weather vane. How do they get out of this from a strategic standpoint?
2: Well, look, any other year, I think Jason is right. He would have no chance. Some of these past statements would be blown up. Any other year would be a problem. This is not any other year. And the choice really isn't between the two candidates in Michigan. The choice is, do you want someone who's going to be a check and a balance on the president or not? And frankly, Michiganders are going to have to make that choice based on what they see on the ground. I think this trade war with Canada is impacting Michigan in ways it's not impacting the rest of the country. I think that there's a real affordability crisis there in Michigan. And I think that, yes, this man has said some things that otherwise politically would have sunk him. They have not sunk him yet. And he does seem to be a pretty good political athlete and is working very hard to try to resolve those issues. So we'll see. I think this race shouldn't have been close. I think that the Democrats should have won that seat easily. But I think that given the fact that he has that baggage with him, it's going to be a close race. And we'll see if it matters enough to Michiganders to keep somebody there who's going to be a rubber stamp to Donald Trump.
0: Okay, well, and next time we can have you back to debate the economic policies. Chris Hahn and Jason Rantz, thank you both for joining us.
1: Thank you.
2: Thank you.
0: New tonight, flash floods swept through Zion National Park in Utah, and there's more severe weather on the way. After deadly flash floods at the Grand Canyon over the weekend, we have the very latest. Plus, the state of Florida just banned the use of flock cameras. Are other states next? Jesse Weber is here to help us break down the major decision. Do not go anywhere.
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8: Rescuers are bracing for more severe weather at the Grand Canyon after flash flooding left at least two people dead over the weekend, and one person is still missing. The flooding struck Bright Angel Canyon, destroying footbridges and major trails throughout the national park. Remarkably, 80 people have been rescued since Saturday, many of them by helicopters. Extensive damage was caused to the Trans Canyon waterline that supplies water from the canyon to lodges and hotels, as well as year-round to residents. The Grand Canyon is, of course, a hot spot for tourists, hosting over 4 million people a year. Additional flash flooding occurred throughout the day in Zion National Park in southern Utah. That caused officials to temporarily close the Narrows and all slot canyons due to the danger. We're hoping everyone remains safe. Now to this. The Department of Transportation in Florida has ordered the removal of flock cameras from state highways within 30 days. Florida Governor Ron DeSantis says more guardrails are needed to prevent an AI surveillance state where everything is constantly tracked. At least 100 Florida agencies, mostly police and sheriff's departments, have signed contracts with flock. Florida DOT says state law allows it to approve or deny cameras on roads they oversee, but the order does not apply to private property or city roads. Joining me now is Jesse Weber, host of Jesse Weber Live. Thank you for being here, Jesse, to make sense of this. I feel like I'm having Patriot Act deja vu. Is this just part of the age-old debate between privacy and security, or is there actually something new here?
9: Well, it is a little new, because if you've been reading the news recently, there's been a lot of stories about misuse of these flock cameras in really improper ways. I believe there was one person who even was accused of using them to stalk his ex-girlfriend. Look, the point is, there's a benefit to these. The benefit is, I cover crimes all the time, this is a way that you can track suspects, stolen cars, missing children. There is an advantage to this in a digital state. This is why it might be harder for criminals to try to escape when you live in this kind of area. The problem is this raises legal issues. It raises a Fourth Amendment concern. What do I mean? There's a difference between just taking one image of a car and using that. You have this interconnected network of cameras, and it's about taking multiple photos of one camera, everybody, of one car, multiple cars, and you're tracking someone's movements. Where do they go to the doctor? Where do they work? Where do they worship? And these, there's a question about whether this raises a privacy right, and the Fourth Amendment guards against unreasonable searches. And the question becomes, is this invoke the Fourth Amendment? And there's been some legal cases on this so far, right? Some would say, hey, it's a public area. It's a public, you're driving a car in a public area. That means there's no Fourth Amendment right of privacy. There's no reasonable expectation of privacy. But again, I go back to this idea, if it's mapping out your movements, your private movements, that is where this becomes a legally murky area and why you're seeing people saying their rights might be violated.
8: Do you think DeSantis has floated any guardrails, or I guess any official that's skeptical of this, that could actually ease some of that Fourth Amendment privacy concern that you just mentioned?
9: Yeah, I think it's about how it's collected and stored. You've already seen flock kind of

0: saying, well, we'll delete the information after a period of time. Maybe that's the answer, but how is it properly stored? How is it accessed? What is being used? There's a difference between, hey, we have a suspect's car, we saw, can you track it between this street and this street, versus we have a whole collection of random people's motor vehicle information and where they're going. That's the problem. That's when they talk about Big Brother. That's when they talk about a surveillance state. And what's different? What's different? AI. AI is going to be used in everything. AI is going to be used in these camera systems. And how it's being used and how it's going to track people's information, those are the concerns and those are the questions that you need right now. And that's why you need regulation right now at the state or federal level.
1: Well, what's easier, the state or the federal level? What's first? What's the first try, you think, for officials looking at this?
0: So a federal system would be ideal, right? But every state is different. Every territory is different. Every state has a different interest in this. You know, because Florida is doing this, another state might not agree. You know this is getting political, right? I mean, of course. So the question becomes, are you really going to see it at the federal level? Maybe, maybe not. And even if there is a federal level, it does become a question about how the states are going to implement it. But again, I think this is an important conversation right now. You kind of equated a little bit to cell phone carriers and cell phone records. We know that there's a privacy
1: yes.
0: right there, and having warrantless searches can be an issue. So again, this is kind of a new technology. It's been around,
1: it's
0: but
1: early
0: kind of how
1: stages.
0: It's been
1: doing. Yeah. Yep. Thank you, Jesse. I really appreciate it.
0: You got it.
1: Now to this. We just got new information about the woman who went on a stabbing spree through Times Square. Details up next. Plus, a concerning new poll just in time for back-to-school season. More than a third of college students support using violence against speakers they disagree with. We'll hear from young people on both sides of the political aisle. Keep it right here on Katie Pavlich Tonight.
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1: We're back with breaking news and this alarming video from Times Square showing police officers shooting a woman who charged at them, knives in each hand. It happened after she went on a stabbing spree in broad daylight, killing a 32-year-old woman and wounding a 68-year-old man. The suspect was identified as a 49-year-old woman from Queens. She was still wielding two knives when she was surrounded by police. She was warned and then tased, and then threatened to kill the officers before being shot. She was later pronounced dead. Police released photos of the knives used during the attacks. There they are, and say the suspect has a mental health history, and they have no reason to suspect it was terror-related. A recent poll from the Foundation for Individual Rights and Expression shows a staggering 34% of college students believe it's at least sometimes okay to use violence against campus speakers, almost 10 percentage points higher than 10 years ago. Over 70% of students argue that shouting down a speaker is acceptable. There's also a non-trivial ideological divide among students when it comes to openness to hearing opposing points of view, with left-leaning students in the survey more than 15 percentage points more likely than right-leaning students to say shouting down a speaker is okay. I know these numbers really well because I talk about them in my upcoming book about the harm caused by lacking ideological diversity on college campuses. Getting a good education, quite simply, requires hearing different points of view. Free speech concerns have grown even more serious over the last several years since Turning Point USA founder Charlie Kirk's assassination while speaking at a university event in 2025. So should conservative-minded students and teachers really be worried about violence when they go to school now? If not, should they be worried about censorship? I have two great guests for this. Joining us now for a debate is Hillsdale College freshman Gregory Lykov and University of Chicago alum Cameron Landon. Thank you both for joining. Gregory, you're entering your freshman year at Hillsdale. Do you feel afraid to enter college this year?
20: Well, I'm lucky that I'm going to be attending a Christian conservative college where we actually have free speech on campus. But for the dozens of other universities where free speech does not exist for conservative students, that is the real concern. Look, the same poll that you are referencing, there 28% of students across on college campuses across the country said that they did not feel comfortable using their voice and actually speaking their minds. They self-censored themselves. That is unacceptable. College is supposed to be an environment where we have intellectual debate, where we have dialogue with one another. But when one side just keeps censoring the other, what can we expect the students to start believing?
1: How do you handle that, Gregory? Because Hillsdale is, as you mentioned, overwhelmingly conservative. So do you hear liberal points of view? Do you hear the other side of the argument?
20: Yeah, look, I've never experienced the amount of intellectual diversity than what I have experienced in my first few days here at Hillsdale,

0: What I also have seen is that everyone actually has these discussions. At college campuses across the country, the main issue is that politics is not discussed. We view politics as a controversial issue, therefore it is either not being discussed or we are going to be seeing it become a moral litmus test where only one side is demonized while the other one is the only right answer. That is the real concern that is happening across campuses.
1: And okay, here I want to get to Cameron.
0: That's not happening.
1: Cameron, so you attended University of Chicago. They adhere to the Calvin principles. It's notoriously prides itself on the free speech environment. Can you describe your college experience? Does Gregory's description hold up?
2: Well, I can't speak to every single person's college experience. But for me, I was able to proudly engage with everybody from every single side of the political aisle. At the University of Chicago, we had a Turning Point USA chapter, a College Republicans chapter, and a College Democrats chapter, which I was proud to serve as the president of. And I actually attended the College Republicans meetings. I would go to them. I would engage in conversation about those topics, and I wasn't afraid to shy away from them. Furthermore, I would also be friends with a lot of the folks who founded the Turning Point USA chapter. We would engage in those conversations. And at the University of Chicago, it was a very meaningful and great thing that we had there. And furthermore, I would like to point out about this survey that was held, and what's most important about this, 66% of Americans, of American students on both sides of the aisle oppose political violence. That's key. That's the inverse of this. So we need to come together and oppose political violence and have unity. As Americans, not Democrats and not Republicans.
1: Well, just because something's rare doesn't mean we shouldn't talk about it, right? I mean, Cameron, I'm sure you would agree with that. So I think the debate we're trying to have is not how seriously we should take this, but what do you do about it, even though there are real instances that are happening?
2: What we do is we engage in dialogue. And we avoid the fear-mongering that's being pushed by a lot of mass media and by social media. Look, people are more divided than ever right now, and that's because of these echo chambers that they find themselves on social media. And what we need to do is we need to come together and actually have these conversations as individuals. Free speech is a nuanced topic, but we need to actually engage with one another as people who love one another, people who have empathy. I think that's the most important thing at the end of the day. Those College Republicans, those Turning Point USA folks, I got to know them as people, and I think they're great guys.
1: Well, you know, that might be an unusual experience, but I really commend you for reaching out to those folks and trying to have friends with different perspectives. Gregory, I want to get back to you. Charlie Kirk was, of course, assassinated at Utah Valley University. It's a majority conservative campus. How did that seismic news event affect you personally and your friends who are also identifying as conservatives, I guess, most of the time?
0: Yeah, well, look, it's very easy to say that we should come together, and I 100% agree we should come together, but that is not happening, and that is an issue because the left continues endorsing this violence or just pretending that it's not happening. Charlie Kirk was assassinated. I had to watch him, someone that I look up to, someone that I want to be like, get assassinated for contributing to the public discourse on college campuses. He wasn't doing anything wrong. He was just doing exactly what he should be doing, contributing, educating voters, asking questions to college students. He was assassinated. The worst part comes what happened after. We saw professors across campuses, students across campuses, all across social media. They just pretended like it was okay. They pretended like Charlie Kirk was a horrible person that deserved to be killed. That was disgusting. And to students like me, conservative students, now we have to fear for our lives when we engage in these debates because we don't know what's going to happen to us.
1: Cameron, I think part of what Gregory's saying is that, you know, Charlie Kirk wasn't doing anything wrong, and there was this massive reaction from some on the left saying he essentially deserved it. Can you characterize whether you heard those sorts of arguments or what place you think those have?
2: Of course. Well, every single Democratic elected official that I know condemned the assassination of Charlie Kirk. And let's be clear, that was horrendous. Political violence is wrong, and we need to oppose it in every single form possible. We see a lot of people online today making jokes about the assassination of Charlie Kirk, and that's obviously wrong. That's not something we should condone, and that's something we should come together and say it is wrong. But furthermore, we should also seek to try and understand why that happens. And

0: It's not conservative students.
1: If I recall directly in the Fire Foundation thing, it says the boost in the past year has been from conservative students. Historically, it has been liberal students, but now we're sitting here and it is both sides, both liberals and conservatives,
0: yes,
1: that make up
0: in,
1: that
0: in support for political violence. There's not a partisan difference. That's true.
1: Yes.
0: Cameron and Gregory, thank you so much for joining us. Really interesting discussion. And I commend both of you for being willing to talk about it.
2: Thank you so much.
0: Yeah, you got it. Dolly Parton was laid to rest in a private ceremony over the weekend, but fans still have something to look forward to with an upcoming music festival being planned in her honor. Country stars Big and Rich are here to talk about it and their brand new song called Hello AI. It's all coming up next on Katie Pavlich Tonight.
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6: Back in session. I'm Blake Berman, host of The Hill on News Nation. The House of Representatives returning to Washington, D.C. after a five-week recess. At the top of the priority list, funding the government before an October 1st deadline. The House expected to take up a Senate-passed bill that would temporarily finance government agencies until December 11th. The lower chamber set to consider another Senate-passed bill that slaps brand new sanctions on Russia amid the ongoing war in Ukraine. Congress returns back to D.C. after spending the month back home campaigning, with the backdrop being the looming November midterm elections. There are several races across the country that are set to determine control of Congress this fall. Among House contests, there's 21 toss-up races, according to the Cook Political Report. In the upper chamber, there are six races forecasted as toss-ups. I'm Blake Berman, and this is the News Nation Political Minute.
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3: It's been 6 days since the world said goodbye to beloved country music singer Dolly Parton, her family laying her to rest in a private service on Friday. 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
15: The Supreme Court has issued a huge win for President Trump's plans for a ballroom at the White House. By a 5-4 court ruling, the Supreme Court allowed construction to continue after lower courts blocked the president's plan for the last few months. Recent claims of the president's changes to the White House had been argued by the National Trust for Historic Preservation. The Supreme Court instead argued that the arguments lacked standing. Joining me now is Kelly Meyer. Kelly, this has been a big back and forth. Yeah. What does this mean?
16: You know, this means essentially there's the temporary green light. And this is what we're seeing the president celebrating today. He posted on True Social about it. But it's not the final green light. So this is the temporary.
15: Lots of green light.
16: This is temporary from the Supreme Court. But they still have to throw this back to the lower courts and then see if this has to go to Congress to decide if this is legal or not. But I'm over at the White House every day. And this thing is being built as we speak. You know, I saw the construction the other day. The walls are up. There's crews out there. There's cranes out there every day. The president talks about it often and says, I love the sound of construction. And this is not the only thing he's working on. He just showed off the helipad he's building. He wants to have that done in time for the visit from the Chinese president later in September. But this is his big project he's been talking about quite often. I remember I was just traveling with him to South Carolina, and there was another move that day on his ballroom that he was very happy about. And he even said, I'll come talk to the press. I'm really happy. He even started his rally for Darlene Graham that night saying he was very happy about the ballroom. So this is something he talks about almost every day, really. And he wants to make sure that this is built.
15: Yeah.
16: Yeah.
15: So it seems like for detractors of the president, they hate this ballroom from the start. But then for supporters, the question is, why was it ever a question whether the president had authority to build this? Is it because it's Congress that has, I guess, technically oversees the White House grounds? It's, of course, not the president's personal residence.
16: Exactly.
15: But past presidents have made these kinds of changes before.
16: Yeah, so. There have been changes done by previous presidents. But this is also interesting because he did knock down some of the East Wing and then to start building this. So there were a lot of questions as if he should have waited for the proper approval process. But for him, he comes from construction, so he wanted to get started and moving on this. So it's, as we said, it's already underway. But there are some of these hurdles in the meantime, but this is certainly a big one that he was able to make through. Now we'll see what happens with the lower courts.
15: And as you said, you're there every day. You speak to the president and his team. Is this, so again, Democrats make it sound like this is the top concern, but also the president is mentions it himself at every opportunity. Would you say this is one of his passion projects, truly? Do you always get a smile when you ask the president about this?
16: Absolutely. Like, if you want to talk about the ballroom, he is more than happy to talk about it. I think he definitely has this past, you know, version of himself that's still there as a builder and construction guy. He loves building things. I even was going to ask him when we were traveling with him, what's the next thing? Because I'm sure there's something else that he wants to fix. He's always out there checking on the pillars, asking for more paint, sees a chip. So some of his old ways come back. But then there is that question of, okay, is he still able to worry about the war in Iran and affordability at the same time as he's doing these improvements? And he will say, I'm able to do both. But critics will say he's too focused on the ballroom.
17: Can you just talk about this from a security standpoint really quickly? Because obviously you see there's these massive concerns, you know, three or four assassination attempts and counting, and the press has a front row seat to that. So isn't the security portion of the complex important, even if it's extraordinarily expensive and it will not, in fact, be funded by private donations?
16: And you've heard the president in more recent days shift his language from just saying that this is the ballroom to this is a military complex. You've heard that kind of change in language for how he's titling this, because it is going to be such a highly secure building that the military can go in as well. And they'll have, you know, leaders from all around the world coming and having parties there, welcoming them in. But I was also at the White House Correspondents' Dinner that night, and the president even said that evening, this is why we need the ballroom to have events. Now, that dinner wouldn't have been held at the White House anyways. It's separate. But for other events the president has, he wants to have a complete space where it's safe. Now, they did have events on the South Lawn in tents, which was on the complex, so safe. But this is how, so they're able to do it indoors should anything happen, you know, with drones and everything, all that technology, even at his UFC fight, we saw that avoided. So there's the question of, do they need something like this for that safety?
17: Well, as you said, it's just the latest green light, right?
16: Yes.
17: So we'll leave it there. Thank you, Kelly. Let's bring in Jesse Weber on a major ruling today in the Tupac murder case. And you're covering this big time on your show tonight, Jesse.
18: Yeah. I mean, it's hard to believe that after almost 30 years, there is a verdict in the killing of Tupac Shakur, guilty, by the way. Keefe D, we have some incredible guests to talk about this reaction. We're bringing on Keefe D's former attorney, Robert Draskovich. We're bringing in Greg Kading, who investigated this case from the beginning. And also Vanessa Murphy, who's an investigative reporter, interviewed Keefe D numerous times. You know, Lauren, I got to tell you, the difference between this case and Lindsey Clancy, where there's a lot of question marks, I think this was a foregone conclusion. I mean, I think that he was going to be found guilty, because Keefe D's own words are ultimately what sealed his fate. I got to tell you, if they're covering criminal cases, not every day you have multiple confessions from the same person, and then a defense attorney saying, don't believe him. Don't believe him. He was exaggerating. He wasn't telling the truth. You can't believe what he said. There's no corroborating evidence. It was a tough case, and he was found guilty.
17: Well, I'm looking forward to seeing it. Thank you, Jesse. Take it away. That does it for us tonight.
18: Thank you. Good seeing you. Hey, everybody, welcome to Jesse Weber Live. So, yeah, we got breaking news out of Las Vegas. After nearly 30 years of questions and conspiracies, a verdict has just been reached in the Tupac Shakur murder trial. And that verdict, guilty of first-degree murder. Here's what it looked like in the courtroom earlier tonight.
19: The verdict reads as follows. We, the jury in the above-entitled case, find the defendant, Dwayne Keith Davis, as follows. Count one, murder with use of a deadly weapon. Guilty of first-degree murder with use of a deadly weapon, dated this 31st day of August 2026. Ladies and gentlemen of the jury, is this your verdict as read? So say you one, so say you all.
20: Yes.
18: Took the jury just hours to find Dwayne Keefe D. Davis guilty. Earlier today, prosecutors made their final pitch in closing arguments, arguing Keefe D. wanted revenge after Tupac and his entourage beat up his nephew Orlando Anderson at the MGM Grand earlier that night. Their most powerful evidence during the trial came from Keefe D. himself. His memoir, police interviews, years of media appearances where, I don't even know if I have to say allegedly anymore, confessed to orchestrating the killing. Defense told jurors, don't believe him. KPD's attorney argued that his client lied, exaggerated to sell a book, build his legend, that police never found corroborating physical evidence to back up his claims. Now, prosecutors said the case was drenched in circumstantial evidence, was built on more than just KPD's words, that he knew things that only somebody who was there that night would know. I want to bring in two people who have followed this case very closely. Vanessa Murphy is an investigative reporter at News Nation affiliate KLAS. She was in the courtroom every day during the trial. She has interviewed Keefe D behind bars. Also with us, Greg Kading, the retired LAPD detective who led the multi-agency task force that reinvestigated the 1996 murder of Tupac Shakur and the 1997 murder of the notorious B.I.G. It's great to have you both here. Vanessa, I'm going to start with you. Look, you've been in that courtroom every day, right? And a verdict just hours. What does that tell you? What does that tell you about this jury, how they viewed the case, where they were settling over the course of several weeks?
20: Jesse, I mean, I think they believed Dwayne Keefe D. Davis when he made those admissions privately to law enforcement years ago, and even more recently for his paid interviews. His own words hurt him. Prosecutors tried to tell the jury, it's common sense. This man told you what he did. Now hold him accountable. The defense tried poking holes in his story, saying that its own client is a liar and don't believe him. But really, Jesse, his own words just came back to bite him.
18: And look, from a legal point of view, I'll tell you, no criticism to Michael Samt, who's his defense attorney. I thought he did a really good job with what he had, basically saying, you know, in a case of proof beyond a reasonable doubt, where's the corroborating evidence? Why wasn't he arrested sooner? Now, Greg, you know, your reaction to a verdict like this after so many years, does it feel like a sense of closure? Does it seem like a sense of vindication? What's your reaction?
21: Yeah, I think that's the term I'd use, is a sense of vindication. You know, we put in a lot of hard work, and law enforcement as a whole really never gave up on this. And there was some, you know, ebbs and flow to this whole thing over these years. But at the end of the day, we always persevered. And I think that a sense of vindication is a way of saying it, but it's also kind of surreal, because there was a time where I just didn't have any confidence that this case would be brought to justice. So to see this happen today and to see the Shakur family get some sense of closure and justice, I mean, that made it all worthwhile. All the work, all of the effort in that moment was worth it.
18: I'm so glad you mentioned that. I had the privilege of speaking with a number of the members of that family, and this means a lot to them. This is a very big moment in their lives when you think about 30 years. Greg, just by the way, why weren't you called as a witness in this case? Your name was mentioned so many times.
21: Well, I was a rebuttal witness, so the prosecution had me on standby. They were going to bring me in case I had to refute any other testimony. But it was a strategic strategic decision that was made by the prosecution. Ultimately, it appears to have been the right decision, because I will bring in some element of controversy. There's some, you know, controversy about the way in which I exposed this case. And that would have been something to kind of distract the jury from the essence of this about Keefe D's own confessions.
18: You know, Vanessa, when this case started, it seemed to me, I was like, I spoke with Mark Garagos. I said, is this just a case where the jury has to decide, do you believe Keefe D or not? And something happened today. Something happened today with the prosecution's closing argument where they said, it's not just about his words. It's a lot more than just his words, that he knew things that only somebody who was present on that street would know. Did there feel to you like an aha moment for these jurors? Maybe it was today, maybe it was during the course of the case when you said, that was the moment. That was the moment when I could see where they found him guilty.
20: You know, one of the points was that Dwayne Keefe D. Davis knew that there were women in a Sebring near the drive-by shooting. Prosecutor said, well, that wasn't publicly available, so how did he know that? And then we heard the defense mention, sort of in its argument previously last week, well, hey, there was a cream-colored Cadillac, according to two former Las Vegas Metro police officers, leaving Suge Knight's home, right? So you think, well, did that cast doubt? Then you have the prosecutor today say, well, guess what? There can be more than one white Cadillac in Las Vegas. So they came back. But I think one of the jury instructions was a challenge for the defense to overcome, because the jury did not have to corroborate what Dwayne Keefe D. Davis said. So yeah, they could take their words and decide what they believed.
18: They still had to believe it. And Greg, here's the thing. there's so much we will never know. I thought it was really interesting when the prosecution said, you know, he told a story in his 2008 proffer. He didn't have to put himself in the car. He could have put all the blame on other people there, but he put himself in the car, said he handed over the weapon. Do we really know, though, who fired the shots? Are you confident that his nephew, Orlando Anderson, was the shooter? Because there's no one else in that car to testify. There's no one else to interview. It's just him. Do you think that Orlando Anderson was the, in the end,

0: was the shooter of Tupac Shakur?
1: Absolutely no doubt whatsoever in my mind. When you look at all of the different information that this case has developed, I am 1,000% confident that Orlando Anderson was the shooter, Keefe D was the shot caller, and there were two other conspirators in the car.
0: Vanessa, what was Keefe D's demeanor like today? I mean, other than the fact I think he had a little cold or something, he needed cough drops at one point. What was his demeanor like, closing arguments, coming to the conclusion, and hearing the verdict?
2: I think he originally seemed confident. As you mentioned, he was not well. He kept clearing his throat. He kept coughing. That was happening throughout the trial, but today it was extreme. So they took him out for about 10 minutes. He came back in. He had, I think, some of the judges' cough drops maybe. But he seemed confident. He seemed confident. And then when he left after the verdict and came back in, because prosecutors had to sort out another aspect of the charge, when he came back in, he looked at his son, he gave him sort of a smirk, like, it's okay, and then he went back, but he came in confidently.
0: Greg, before I let you go, you also investigated Notorious B.I.G.'s killing. You think we'll ever see a trial conviction there?
1: Well, like I said, in this one, I wasn't sure that we would ever see the light of day on this in so far as bringing justice in a courtroom. And so that gives me confidence that, you know, hopefully we can do the same thing in Biggie's case, that we can somehow expose what exactly we know what happened. But proving it is another thing. And, you know, it's a long time thing in law enforcement. It's not what you know. It's what you can prove. But I do think we can prove what happened in Biggie's case, just like we did in this one.
0: And look, I think one of the things that this trial exposed is not only how difficult it is to have a successful prosecution for a case this old, when you think about the evidence, so many reluctant witnesses who did not want to testify. Now, it actually worked for the prosecution a little bit. But anyway, Vanessa Murphy, Greg Kading, thank you both so much. I really appreciate it.
1: Pleasure. Thank you.
0: Okay, so now I want to bring in Robert Draskovich. He was Keefe D's attorney from August 2025 to March of this year. Thank you for taking the time. Your reaction to the verdict?
3: You know, I'd felt that this case could have really gone either way, but it was a simple question that the jury had to decide. Do you believe Keefe D's prior statements or don't you? So, I mean, was I somewhat disappointed? Yes, obviously I'm not currently representing him, but a three-hour verdict's a pretty quick verdict for the jury to reach.
0: Was there a strategy you would have adopted differently? Would you have done something differently if you were representing him in this trial?
3: You know, I think his attorney did a very good job with what he had. You've got a client that's told pretty much the same story over and over again. The decision was made in their case not to have him testify. You know, when you have a defendant in a criminal case and the decision is being made to whether he should testify or not, you can go with the possibility of an acquittal and substitute it with the certainty of cross-examination. So it appears that they chose the second of the two choices that were available to him, and he didn't testify.
0: I mean, you know the problem. Is he a reliable narrator or an unreliable narrator? Because there was his own defense attorney saying you can't believe him.
3: It's a tough position that they were put in for trial. I mean, the 2008 interview, the 2009 interview, the book in 2019, they had jail phone calls. I mean, what was really left that they were concerned about him testifying? Again, this is not based upon any conversations that I had with him during the period that I was representing him. But, I mean, you have to ask yourself, what's really the downside? And most of this trial was listening to his prior statements.
0: Well, I'll tell you, I thought the defense did a really interesting argument. I mean, even after their opening statement, I had pause here where they said, why wasn't he arrested sooner? You know, if they had this evidence, why wasn't he arrested sooner? This idea of if there's no corroborating evidence, how on earth can you actually believe what he has to say? His story's changed. This is about proof beyond a reasonable doubt. I did think there might be a moment of pause, but in the end, it wasn't quite enough. And that, I think, is interesting. Do you think there's any issue on appeal that you see? You know, in this case, usually, you know, conviction's not always the end of the story. Do you see a potential issue for appeal?
3: You know, the appellate courts look at mistakes of law that are made by the trial judge. Appellate courts, the Nevada Supreme Court, can never overturn a factual determination made by the jury. There were a number of pretrial motions filed in this case. I had filed a motion to suppress evidence that was seized from his house in the July 2023 search. That evidence was used through the course of the trial.
0: Did that evidence really hurt him, you think?
3: You know, it was just one more piece of the puzzle that the state presented to the jury. Again, what you're left with on appeal are just questions, motions, motion practice, decisions that the judge made pre-trial, or erroneous evidentiary decisions made through the course of trial. And I didn't really see any through the course of this trial. So basically, what I believe they're left with is the motions that were filed pre-trial.
0: Okay. Well, we will see what happens on that next stage. Robert Draskovich, thank you so much for taking the time. Really appreciate it.
3: Thank you.
0: You got it. Okay, now we go from one major murder case to another, because tonight we are still waiting for a verdict in the Lindsey Clancy trial. Now, this jury is just hours away from beginning its fourth day of deliberation. So far, they've spent more than 17 hours behind closed doors, still no decision. And today, no notes, no questions, no requests from the jury. Just 9 women and 3 men still weighing whether Lindsey Clancy should be held criminally responsible for killing her 3 children. Because that's the thing. Clancy admits she strangled Cora, Dawson, and Callan to death with exercise bands. Her defense claims she was suffering from postpartum psychosis. She was not criminally responsible for what she did. Prosecutors say Clancy wasn't psychotic, that she knew right from wrong, that she intentionally killed her children. But while the jury had nothing to say today, Clancy's lawyer definitely did. Defense attorney Kevin Reddington came in saying he was nervous and had some very strong words for some of the national media covering this case. Take a listen.
4: And this weekend has been horrific with the coverage. I challenge Nancy Brates to show us where Lindsey Clancy ever said, ever Googled, how to kill. She's ruined more lives and ruined more cases with her diatribe. And this one here, she's flat out lying.
0: All right, my next two guests know what it's like when the case outside the courtroom can become almost loud as the one in it. Mark Garagos, criminal defense attorney, host of 2 podcasts, Reasonable Doubt, 2 Angry Men, Tommy Pope, former prosecutor helped put Susan Smith behind bars for killing her 2 children. It's great to have you both here. Mark, I'll start with you. When you see a deliberation going now into 17 hours, which, by the way, from my legal point of view, I said from the very beginning, I wouldn't be surprised that this is going to be a long deliberation. Is this something that, in the back of Kevin Reddington's mind, he might see as an advantage?
5: I will guarantee you, I don't know if you would admit it, but once you got past a full day of deliberations and Friday at 3:30 p.m., last Friday, your odds that it is a hung jury go up dramatically.
0: Yes.
5: For whatever reason, anecdotally at least, in my experience over 40 years, if the jury stays out past Friday afternoon and they've had a substantial amount of time to deliberate, that means they're fighting. And I will tell you, some of the reporting by Lauren Conlon about jurors being dressed up or wearing pink or things of that nature lead me to believe that there is a split. And my guess is that the split is not so even. If you want to read the tea leaves, my guess is there's at least a 9-3. I'm not going to say which way and on which count, but clearly there is a split.
0: Tommy, I wouldn't be surprised by that. Every single person that I speak to about this case is emphatic one way or another. They cannot get on the same page. How you get 12 jurors to be unanimous is quite the undertaking, particularly when they have so many options. 2 different theories of first-degree murder. There's second-degree murder, manslaughter, not guilty for lack of criminal responsibility. So many options. I mean, and you even think about what happened. No notes, no questions today. Last week, they wanted to see the knife and the prescription bottles. Your take on what's happening.
6: From the beginning, I thought that, there was a chance of a hung jury. Just, if nothing else, the prosecution having to carry the burden of disproving the psychosis with all the medical testimony that you have, all the prior mental health treatment, I thought it was going to be difficult. I agree with Mark. The longer they take, the more concerned I would be as a prosecutor. And you also have those various levels of charges.

0: Underneath the lesser includeds that cut both ways. They could be something that ultimately allowed a jury to have some type of compromise verdict, but it could also be that they're just tediously going through it. And I am praying that the pink dress is just happened to be circumstances and what they chose to wear. If they're being influenced outside enough to wear pink to show unity, that's a concern for our jury system, regardless what side you're on.
1: There was a little bit of pushback on that idea about what exactly they were wearing and for what purpose. But it raises a larger question here, Mark. I mean, you saw the crowds of people both supporting Lindsey Clancy and opposed to Lindsey Clancy and, in favor and really supporting the kids here. You see Kevin Reddington kind of doing a battle here, not only about a court of law, but also the court of public opinion, the media. Is that a good idea for him to be speaking? Is that a challenge for him to be speaking? What's the advantage of him to be doing that? Because it's interesting. He's representing a client, whether she, unless she's found completely acquitted, she's either going to spend her foreseeable future in prison or in a mental health facility. But yet, it's important for him to get the narrative right.
2: Well, look, I can't say that I don't feel his pain. I've been on the receiving end of Nancy Grace kind of taking pot shots at a client of mine. I feel in some ways responsible for Nancy Grace, her ascension in her career. That's a whole different show. But I think he's incredibly frustrated when stuff gets out there and you have an unsequestered jury. And I understand it. I feel it. I've been arguing for years that in these kinds of supersized cases where the coverage gets this kind of critical mass, that the jury has to be sequestered. We don't have in the US what they have in the UK, which is the Contempt of Court Act. They shut down coverage once you get into trial. That would never work here in the US, but you need to do something because jurors in high-profile cases, to Tommy's point, it's a prosecutor's worst nightmare. If jurors are wearing pink, they pick up stuff in the ether. I've seen it. I've been there. It's interesting on this case that it's the prosecutor who's worried because usually, 9 times out of 10, it's the defense lawyer who's panicked.
1: Well, Tommy,
2: So
1: I think there is a.
2: Tommy, I feel your pain, but it's not often that you have to, as a prosecutor, have to endure this.
1: Well, that's the thing. This is a tricky prosecution, but I actually personally believe I think the prosecutor did a really good job in the closing argument. But Tommy, look, here's the question. I don't know what the law is in Massachusetts regarding sequestration. I feel like they're not always in favor of it, but do you think this needed to be sequestered? Because it's interesting, right? If you sequester a jury, the counter argument is that they may feel compelled to come to a verdict sooner because they want to get out of there. How do you feel about sequestration?
0: Well, traditionally in the death penalty cases I had, we would always have it. And of course, I'm here in South Carolina, and it was just known. But you also looked at you were probably going to try a case in, 2 weeks, something of that nature. At a minimum, it seems like once you release the alternates, once you go to deliberating, they could have at least done it then because, our world is so filled with not just what we're doing now, but any pundit or anybody who wants to live in his parents' basement and tell you the way to run the world, they have access. In my day, at least you had to write a letter to the editor, if you wanted to get something out there. And so there's so much slung out there that it's hard. And like you said, it may, each day the judge asks the jurors, have they been exposed? But it could be a family member. There's something that's just obtuse as laying out the pink dress because the family member feels it, So it's concerning because
1: Yeah.
0: these are so important and we've got to have, a fair jury to render a fair verdict.
1: Mark Aragosa, Tommy Pope,
2: And
1: two great
2: Jesse,
1: minds. Yes. Yes, sir.
2: I'll just tell you one thing, Jesse. I think Aaron Hernandez was tried in Massachusetts, if I'm not mistaken, and I think that was a sequestered jury.
1: You might be
2: And he
1: right
2: was
1: about
2: acquitted.
1: that. You might be right. I'm going to look that one up, actually. You might be right about that. Look, that's a conversation to see what happens as this week progresses, but we'll follow it. Mark, Tommy, thank you both so much. I really appreciate you guys.
0: Good night. Thank you.
1: Thank you.
2: Thank you.
1: Okay, a deadly flash flood tears through the Grand Canyon, leaving at least two dead with at least one still missing. And as these rescue helicopters race through this treacherous canyon in a desperate search for that survivor, there are new rains that threaten a second disaster. We're going to have the latest on the rescue effort right after the break.
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1: We're following news on two separate disasters unfolding on opposite ends of the globe. So first, right here in Arizona, there are catastrophic flash floods in the Grand Canyon that left

0: At least two dead and one still missing. This is according to the National Park Service. Now, officials say this flooding began Saturday when heavy rain sent water surging down Bright Angel Creek into Phantom Ranch, which is the only lodge beneath the rim of the canyon. Now, this torrent of water wiped out footbridges and sent boulders tumbling through canyons, which, according to the Park Service, knocked out the only freshwater pipeline in the area. Rescue helicopters were swiftly dispatched to look for survivors, and park officials say more than 60 people have been airlifted from the canyon, though they caution there could still be day hikers who are unaccounted for, which could just make that death toll rise. And even more bad news, the National Weather Service said that the heavy rains expected in the area tonight could generate even more flash flooding. And officials say some of the canyon is going to remain closed. Now, on the other side of the world, the death toll from last week's deadly flood along the Nepal-China border just continues to rise. More than 950 people are dead and over 4,400 people are missing in both countries. And according to officials and the U.S. State Department, they say over 80 Americans are still unaccounted for. Rescue crews, they keep combing through these devastated river valleys searching for survivors. But over 5 days out, scenes like this rescue of a little girl from mud-choked rubble, they're becoming few and far between. And that is because many of the missing are trapped in enormous hydropower tunnels carved into the Himalayan mountains. The power companies say that 900 of their workers are still missing, with 500 of those believed to be trapped in those tunnels. And as oxygen levels drop, so do the chances of survival, making those rescue efforts a grim race against the clock. Joining me now for a closer look at this flooding is Wayne Ranney, a geologist and former backcountry ranger at Grand Canyon National Park, worked as a river and trail guide at the Grand Canyon for years. Thank you for taking the time. What's the situation in the canyon? Did they expect these rains? How are they preparing? Talk to us.
1: Well, I just looked at the radar before we went on air, and there doesn't appear to be any imminent rain in the next couple of hours, but okay. I was checking the last 24 hours, and in more remote parts of the canyon, there were some significant rains today. And, you know, the canyon is 278 miles long, so this time of the year, this type of weather with monsoon rain is not uncommon, and it's not uncommon for canyons to flash flood. This just happened to flood in a place where there's a trans-canyon trail and a lot of infrastructure below the rim.
0: What are the unique challenges of the Grand Canyon posing for rescuers? We spent last week talking about the challenges of what's happening on the other side of the country. What about the Grand Canyon?
1: Well, the Grand Canyon on the inside is a very remote landscape, and it's arid, it's steep. The resources that are available to cover such a large area are not that abundant. The Park Service operates two helicopters. The Arizona Department of Public Safety has another one. And to think of only three helicopters to patrol this vast landscape is really sort of daunting.
0: Yeah.
1: There's very few places to land helicopters, but fortunately, where these 60 people were evacuated, helicopters land there quite often. And the construction project that was going on also made it that there were a lot of people there. So we're fortunate that it happened there, but Bright Angel Canyon is a long canyon,
0: yeah.
1: And it's just so unfortunate that this rain happened as much as it did in one location.
0: How impactful is it that the Grand Canyon losing that fresh water pipe? How bad is that?
1: Oh, I mean, this is a major story. It was one of the first things that concerned me when I heard about the scale of the flood. There's a water line that goes from one single spring to deliver water to 2,500 residents that live full-time in the national park, and then more than 4 million visitors. This aging water line was in the process of being updated and replaced, and so that old water line will never come back. It was going to be abandoned. It's unknown at this time by the contractor and the National Park Service to what extent the new water system got damaged. And so they're going to be assessing that once this rescue and recovery effort is over. They'll be assessing what the new system will need.
0: Wayne, we got about 30 seconds. As we're talking about this, I just have to ask, if a flood hits, what do you do? How do you respond? How do you protect yourself?
1: Well, first of all, if you're inexperienced in the outdoors, you really shouldn't be there during the monsoon season. But the best thing you can do, if possible, is to get to high ground. These are steep, narrow canyons. The water is funneled into very narrow places. And the only thing you can do is to get out of the stream bed as quickly as you can. The best way to prepare for that is watch the National Weather Service website to see how things are planning out in the area you want to go into.
0: Wayne Ranney, thank you so much for coming on. I really appreciate it. It's just devastating situations that we've been covering, but your insight is so valuable. Thank you.
1: Thank you, Jesse.
0: All right, coming up, we're going to switch gears. Big win for President Trump and a new warning to Iran. The Supreme Court gives the green light for construction at the White House while missiles fly overseas. The big stories out of Washington are up next.

0: Hi, I'm Kristen Bell. 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
2: There are a lot of headlines coming out of Washington, D.C. tonight, where President Trump is making news on multiple fronts, from a major victory at the Supreme Court to renewed tensions with Iran. Let's talk about it. So first up, the Supreme Court has cleared the way for construction to continue on Trump's massive new White House ballroom. In an hour of 5-4 decision, the court ruled that the group challenging the project did not have the legal standing to sue, although the justices did not decide whether the project itself is actually legal, meaning they didn't get to the merits of the case. But practically, this ruling is a major win for the president. It means that work can continue on the roughly $400 million project, which is already well underway. At the same time, the Trump administration is dealing with fresh strikes in the conflict with Iran. The U.S. struck Iranian targets over the weekend, reportedly planning to lay sea mines in the strait, and Iran responded with missiles aimed at U.S. bases in Jordan and the UAE. Trump is now warning there could be even more strikes. The president also posted a dramatic AI video appearing to show Iran's Karg Island, its major oil hub, being destroyed. Now, there's no evidence the U.S. actually attacked the island, but that's a statement nonetheless. And the new strikes are the first major military escalation in over a month. They come now among the news that the Army's top civilian leader, Army Secretary Daniel Driscoll, has handed in his resignation. So from the Supreme Court to the White House, growing tensions in the Middle East. As I said, there's a lot to talk about. I turn now to News Nation White House correspondent Kelly Meyer for all the details, who's had such a long day. She's hosting. She's here. She's everywhere, but she's on our show. Okay, good to see you. Supreme Court ruling. Help us understand it. Does it actually mean the president has the authority to build the courtroom? Excuse me, the ballroom, I should say.
3: It's a good question. Yeah, it's a good question. In short, he has the authority for now. So he has a temporary green light from the Supreme Court. A 5-4 majority of the High Court allowed construction to continue while the lower lawsuits play out. It is interesting to note that Chief Justice John Roberts did dissent, joining the minority, in arguing that the construction is likely unlawful. But the courts have not yet made a final decision on whether he has the legal authority to do so without congressional approval. But the president tonight is saying this as he has full permission, writing, quote, "I am pleased to report that the United States Supreme Court has just ruled in favor of the ballroom slash military complex being built without any further contingency, doubt, or threat." That's what he wrote on True Social tonight, Jesse.
2: I thought it was really interesting because the court said that the people suing the plaintiffs, no concrete specific injury, that this aesthetic issue is not enough. Now, Roberts and the dissent disagreed. So we'll put that to the side. Let's talk about Iran. So Trump is threatening further escalation in the Middle East. What has he said exactly, and what is the latest at this hour?
3: Yeah, and this is definitely an uptick in what we've seen over the last few weeks, really. The president said today that he is going to hit Iran hard, but says this is not a return to a full-scale war. This is what he said at the White House earlier.
4: It's very limited. Look, they're a failed nation. Yeah, they're a failed nation. That doesn't mean we won't smack them. We'll see what happens.
3: So you heard him there saying that this is limited strikes. It's not a return to a full-scale conflict. But the president is reportedly weighing these limited strikes in the Strait of Hormuz. And tonight, the UK Maritime Trade Operations reports on X that a tanker was struck by 3 projectiles while completing an outbound transit of the strait. So we'll wait and see if and when the U.S. might retaliate against Iran. That's something we're watching for.
2: Yeah, and you couple that with the economic strategy as well, the economic punishment on Iran as well. Let's also turn now, Army Secretary Daniel Driscoll handed in his resignation. Was that a surprise? What do we know about that?
3: Not so much of a surprise if you've been kind of watching this space for a little while, because Driscoll and Hegseth have been clashing, to say the least. But this was breaking news tonight. We did confirm that.

0: who her family and friends blame for her death. The Micah Miller case is up next.
1: It's a medically proven fact that laughter is good for your health. Laughter burns calories.
2: Fun built this body.
1: Improves heart health.
3: It just makes my heart feel good.
1: And reduces blood pressure.
2: Trust me on this one.
1: The scientists at Antenna TV are prescribing you your next trendy health regimen. And that's to watch Antenna TV every day to get your daily dose of laughs. Antenna TV is not a certified health organization. Antenna TV scientists are not real scientists. Please watch Antenna TV. TV how it was meant to be.
4: Back in session. I'm Blake Berman, host of The Hill on News Nation. The House of Representatives returning to Washington, D.C. after a five-week recess. At the top of the priority list, funding the government before an October 1st deadline. The House expected to take up a Senate-passed bill that would temporarily finance government agencies until December 11th. The lower chamber set to consider another Senate-passed bill that slaps brand new sanctions on Russia amid the ongoing war in Ukraine. Congress returns back to D.C. after spending the month back home campaigning, with the backdrop being the looming November midterm elections. There are several races across the country that are set to determine control of Congress this fall. Among House contests, there's 21 toss-up races, according to the Cook Political Report. In the upper chamber, there are six races forecasted as toss-ups. I'm Blake Berman, and this is the News Nation Political Minute.
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1: There is a new Netflix docuseries that is putting a mysterious death and a controversial pastor back under the microscope. It's called Death of the Pastor's Wife, and it examines the 2024 death of 30-year-old Micah Miller, who was found dead from a gunshot wound at a North Carolina state park. Now, authorities ruled her death a suicide. Her husband, Pastor John Paul Miller, has never been charged with causing her death. In fact, he was apparently in another state. But Micah's family and friends have long raised questions about what exactly led up to her suicide, alleging that Miller controlled, harassed, and emotionally abused her as their marriage fell apart. Now, Miller has denied any abuse. He's denied any involvement in her death whatsoever. However, he is facing federal criminal charges related to Micah. Prosecutors reportedly accused Miller of cyberstalking his estranged wife for more than a year, allegedly tracking her, flooding her with unwanted communications, posting a nude photo of her online without her consent, and then lying to federal investigators about it. He's pleaded not guilty to all of it. There's a pretrial hearing scheduled for October 6th. His church, Solid Rock, is closed, property sold, but Miller reportedly continues to preach to followers in Myrtle Beach. So the question is, what really happened in the months before Micah Miller died? What should we expect from John Paul Miller's federal trial? How will this Netflix documentary affect that? I want to bring in News Nation's investigative correspondent, Rich McHugh, who has been covering this case from the very beginning. Thank you so much for taking the time. Just so our audience is clear,
2: you got
1: what specifically does Micah's family allege that John Paul did to her, both before and in this documentary?
2: Oh, man, the list is long, Jesse. Thanks for having me. Ultimately, this comes down to coercive control. That's kind of like the umbrella term. But they allege he threatened to harm her physically. He was forcing her to like take drugs, committed her to hospitals without her permission. You know, she was trying to get away for a long time, trying to get away from him. She filed for divorce, ended up, you know, wound up dead 2 days later. But the whole time they were saying, look, she did everything right. She was alerting authority. She was calling the police saying, I'm in danger here. She went to her sister's house in another part of the state. Apparently JP came and threatened her sister Sierra, says, I'm armed. I have a gun, accused her of having an affair with her friend, a female friend, which both of them have, you know, denied. I've spoken to that friend. She denies. So it was just this. It was everything. It was just a pattern of, control that he was exerting over her. You know, he hired a PI. He admitted to a lot of this stuff in a letter that he wrote, in an email that he wrote her that I obtained. And so, you know, it's all there.
1: Just to be clear, though, her official cause of death was suicide. I remember the call that she made to dispatch saying, I want to tell you where my location is so that you can find me so my family knows where my body is. But is there anything in this case, anything in the docuseries that could compel authorities to take another look at her death? Because he was in another state. He has an alibi.
2: I'm not sure if there's anything in the docuseries itself that could, but I think there are things that could compel authorities. I believe authorities are still looking at him. You know, federal authorities, they raided his home. I know that there were certain things that they were looking at him for that are not included in the current charges that we're seeing in federal court. You know, it involves things across state lines. I don't want to go into too much, but yes, I think there are possibilities that could open this up, Jesse.
1: What can we expect from his federal trial in terms of the evidence or Micah's friends and family testifying? Do you know?
2: Well, I think it got a lot more difficult now after this documentary series. You know, I think we're going to hear from a lot of the friends. A lot of this is all documented, and so there's going to be witnesses. There'll be, you know, I'm sure we're going to hear from family and friends and people explaining, he said this to me, he texted this to me. You know, this is where I saw him when he allegedly posted this topless picture of Micah. You know, they're going to go through all of this pattern of, I believe it's cyber stalking.

0: trafficking is one of the charges. And so that's going to get into a lot of these crazy details and stuff that she was enduring in the last months of her life.
1: Do we know what he's up to right now? He's still preaching, right?
0: He's preaching, but I think he's preaching to a very diminished group of people. I think he had a massive group. It was, you know, thousands, I'm guessing, when he was at Solid Rock. They've sold that church. Now I think he probably has a smaller following, but people are still loyal to him. You know, it's hard when you watch this, it's hard to believe, but people are still saying, you know, he is my pastor.
1: You know, it's interesting. Yeah. We're covering two big cases right now. They're very, very different. But you look at the attention and the support in the Lindsey Clancy case, and I always wonder if you're going to see parallels to this case, because there is a mountain of support, justice for Micah, right? What do you expect there in terms of, let's say, at a federal trial, what the scene is going to look like? I mean, by the way, there was also a charge that was brought up where somebody tried to allegedly harass him outside of a church at one point. I mean, what do you expect to see at a trial in terms of the supporters of Micah?
0: I mean, before this docuseries, I thought it was going to be sort of explosive. You know, the people that are supporting Micah are very vocal, and he also has supporters. Now this ratchets up to a scale of 10. I think there's going to be people out in droves in this. You know, this touches on a universal theme across the country, and there's gaps in our legal system, Jesse. You know this, that, like, you know, this is a woman who is crying out for help, and she did everything right, and still, you know, repeatedly did everything right, and still found herself in this situation. And I think, unfortunately, that's common all across the country. That is feedback I'm hearing from this documentary.
1: Right.
0: And I think, you know, they've tapped the nerve.
1: Well, let me just say, you know, I know the allegations. I know the accusations. He is innocent unless proven guilty. We'll continue to see what follows here. Rich McHugh, thank you so much. And thank you for your great reporting.
0: Thanks, Jesse. Thanks for having me.
1: You got it. We'll be right back.
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1: And that does it for us tonight. Tomorrow, Micah Miller's former attorney is going to be my guest on this show. So, again, we'll continue that conversation. Also tomorrow, 7 p.m., Hot Take. Check it out. 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This is where we take your questions, your comments, your thoughts, everything that you have a question about on a case that we're following. Oh, and Verdict Watch, Lindsey Clancy, we're going to follow that too. So a lot is happening on that Tuesday. Check us out. Jesse Weber Live, 11 p.m. Eastern. I'll see you then. News at Cuomo starts right now.
20: Hey, everybody. Welcome to News Nation. I'm Brian Antonin for Chris Cuomo outside the Plymouth County Superior Court in Plymouth, Massachusetts, where the jury in the Lindsey Clancy case has now just been sent home. This just happened a couple of hours ago after their third day of deliberations. The jury has now deliberated for a total of 17 hours. They've been in the jury room 17 hours, still no verdict at this point. They came in this morning. They were a little bit more well-dressed, I noticed, than we've seen in the past. There was one male juror wearing a tie. I hadn't seen him wearing a tie before. So some people in the courtroom were speculating that might mean that a jury was coming. Maybe they dressed up because they agreed on Friday. Monday was going to be the day. But then today ended, and there was no verdict. No verdict. As a reminder, throughout these deliberations, the jury has only had one question for the judge. They requested to see a bag of Lindsey Clancy's prescription pills and also the knife that she used in a botched suicide attempt. But then today, no more questions. So how significant is it that the jury only had one question about all the evidence that was brought before them? Remember, it was a 5-week trial. And as we head into day 4 of deliberations, is a hung jury becoming a reality in this case? I want to bring in jury consultant Susan Constantine. We've also got criminal trial attorney Mark Eiglarsh with us tonight and former Massachusetts judge Jack Liu. Thank you all for joining us. Appreciate all of you. I want to start with you, Susan. You know, my sense, and I was just telling Elizabeth this, is I thought we were going to come back on Monday after the weekend. I saw them a little more dressed up this morning, and I thought today is the day. What's your sense on where things stand right now, Susan?
21: Well, right now, let's not think too much into it, because when we think about even the Andrew Yates case, it was 13 hours before they, came to a verdict. So what we're not hearing is they're not asking questions about the verdict form. They're not asking for clarification on the charges. They're not asking any other questions other than the ones we heard just on the first day. So what does that tell us? That tells us that I think that they're deconstructing the evidence and they're constructing the evidence after they've heard all the testimony. And I don't think right now that we're looking at a hung jury. I think that right now what they're trying to do is to sift through all the information. And yes, I'm sure that many of them have certain opinions and beliefs and so forth, but I don't think we're quite there yet. So let's just be a little bit more patient because we might hear something tomorrow or the following day.
20: What do you think, Mark? Do you think that they're divided? And to Susan's point, I mean, if you follow that line of thinking, wouldn't they have asked for more evidence to see? Wouldn't they have asked more questions?
0: At a minimum, they've seen other high-profile cases, or they have common sense and know the world is watching. They're not going to rush. The longer they're in there, at a minimum, they know that no one can accuse them of not taking this seriously. They took their time, they went through all of the evidence, and then came to the proper verdict. I also think that this jury is reflective of what we're seeing online. Very divided. Mother murderer. Oh no, she deserves mercy. Both sides. So why would the jury be any different? And the longer they're in there, what, you're going to have some jurors say, this woman didn't know right from wrong. Wait, you know what? You got me. Now send her to prison for the rest of her life. It's, you know, the longer we're there, the longer I see a very divided jury.
20: Mm-hmm. I will tell you, I do think they are a serious jury. I do think they are taking this very, very seriously just based on what we see in court and just how locked in they were during the trial. And even when they come in the morning now, they ask them the questions in the morning. Did you see anything in the media? Have you seen anything on social media? They seem locked in. And I agree with you, Mark. I think they're taking their time because they know that that's the right thing to do. Kevin Reddington, Lindsey Clancy's attorney, was outside the courtroom today, talked several times. He talked about some of the media coverage over the weekend. I want you all to listen to this.
16: This weekend has been horrific with the coverage. And by that I mean Mr. Hannity with his men discussing every little inch of Lindsey's symptoms and criticizing. Nancy Grace, to coin a phrase, the queen of mean, who misrepresents facts. I challenge Nancy Grace to show us where Lindsey Clancy ever said, ever Googled how to kill, words that came out of her mouth. And these things hurt.
20: So, Judge, Reddington showed up. That was this morning. That was before court even started. He showed up angry, and he was calling out the media coverage. And you heard him there. And he went through, and he named even different reporters and anchors and saying, I saw this over the weekend, and I saw that, and this is just wrong. Isn't this a reason, Judge, that they should have considered sequestering the jury during deliberations?
22: I'm starting to think that may have been a good idea. And I'm starting to think that sequestration should be used more often. It's very resource intensive. It's expensive to sequester juries. But we've entered this strange new world in which even the best lawyers around, like Kevin Reddington, are forced to try their case in social media. And he's forced to come out and talk to the media because he knows the jury's going to hear about it. So I'm starting to think we should be sequestering witnesses more, jurors more. We should be doing other things as well. But Kevin Reddington making that statement speaks volumes.
20: Judge, why not just have them also deliberate over the weekend so they would stay busy over the weekend? I've covered other trials where they'll just go all weekend. They're in the middle of it, and they just keep it moving. And by the way, they'll also work later. Something I found interesting here is the judge calls them in here every day, 3:55 in the afternoon, and he dismisses them by 4 p.m. Why not go till 6, 7 o'clock and really fill the days?
22: I disagree with that. Why force them? Why force a verdict that might have elements of being involuntary? I don't think it's a good idea to pressure them like that. This is not 12 angry men. This is the real world. This is somebody's life. And this is justice. And yeah, we could force them to settle it. But would that take away from the legitimacy of the verdict? I say yes.
20: And I guess, Susan, I mean, you know all about getting into the mind of these jurors. I guess sequestration could almost backfire in a sense, because if you've got people in hotels, they're away from their families, they're away from their kids, maybe it almost makes them want to rush it along in an unfair way.
21: Could be. And that is a very good point, too, Brian. And the other thing is we have to consider about jury fatigue. So to the judge's point, which I agree with him, is that at 4 o'clock, let's get home, kind of regenerate so that next morning they can start fresh again. You don't want to over inundate them. And as far as understanding actually how much the mind can actually take in, right, how much they can, you know, they're in the one room, they're talking about these very serious serious case is that you're going to deal with a lot of cognitive load, right? It's just overwhelming. They need to decompress so they can restart again tomorrow. So I agree with the judge, 4 o'clock cutoff time, start again tomorrow, fresh and new.
20: Mark, I was thinking about it. The O.J. Simpson case, the jury was sequestered. They deliberated for just 4 hours before they had a verdict. Casey Anthony, it was 2 days. Where do you think this is going to land, Mark?
0: Well, first, regarding that issue, what are they going to do on the weekends? They're not going to sit at home. They're going to turn on the television. Boom, it's there. Okay, they're going to go to breakfast. Okay, there, it's on the TV. You know, everywhere they go, they're going to hear people talking about it. It's unavoidable. No one's going to tell me that they weren't influenced, didn't hear it. That said, usually jurors are pretty good. When they start to see something, they say, no, we cut it off. We didn't know. You just have to hope that they will fulfill their oath and make a decision exclusively based on the evidence and the law provided.
20: Judge, do you worry we may be headed towards a hung jury? And in Massachusetts, with the law in Massachusetts, is there anything the judge can do to force them to continue deliberating?
22: Well, the judge can certainly give them what's called a so-called dynamite charge to if they indicate they're deadlocked. And there's a statute about when a jury is deadlocked and about what the judge should do. I won't burden you with that. I don't think we're anywhere near a hung jury at this point. They could come back a full week from today and say, we're hung, and the judge would be within his rights to say, no, you're not, go back and deliberate. This is a long trial. This is no drunk driving case. They had a lot of evidence. It's extremely emotional. This is going to take time.
20: Judge, go ahead, Mark.
0: I just wanted to agree with the judge. You know, a dynamite charge or an Allen charge is typically given after a note or two where they say we are hopelessly deadlocked, we need some assistance, we're not going to make a verdict here. And only then does the judge say, listen, go around the room, after the judge tells them, listen, we've spent a lot of time, money, and energy, and we can't imagine another jury in the future will treat this case with any more respect and hard work. So we're counting on you to make a wise and legal decision. Go around the room and tell us, you know, tell each person in the room what your thoughts are and listen to everybody carefully. There's a lot of language there, but we're way off before we get to that point. Mm-hmm.
20: Yeah. Judge, is the judge in this case allowed to check in with them? I mean, if several more days go by where there's no questions and they just show up every day, mm-hmm. and then, you know, they deliberate and they leave, are they allowed to get some kind of indication of how they're doing?
22: It's frowned upon, and the short answer is not really. But for example, if they were still deliberating at 4 o'clock, they could send a note in saying, "Do you want to keep deliberating, or do you want to break for the day?" And somewhat subtle way, that gives some indication of what's going on. But the short answer is, you can't really do that. The jury deliberations are sacrosanct.
20: Mm-hmm. Mark, with the Tupac case, it was 4 hours. I'm just thinking, this seems to be going... I'm sorry, it was 90 minutes. It was 90 minutes. I mean, it was fast. I guess this case is just so much more complicated. Plus, you've really got more of a moral dilemma here, it seems.
0: It is. Both sides made compelling arguments. On the state side, you got 18 minutes where she heard a voice. She was able to talk with her husband while he's at CVS and conform her voice to how it normally is. No clucking like a chicken. There's all of these specific things that she did where jurors can go, that is just not typical of postpartum psychosis. That's what their expert said. On the other side, equally compelling, you got Dr. Resnick, the best in the business. He wrote the book on this stuff. Andrea Yates, Jeffrey Dahmer. He was on all these cases. And he's saying, no, it's waxing and waning. Like waves coming in and out. You can act normally 1 minute and then go absolutely nuts the next. What are jurors to do with that? And hopefully someone says, look at the law and the burden of proof. It's on the state. Did they prove that she was sane? No, they didn't. Okay. Not guilty by reason of insanity.
20: It was interesting, Susan, this morning there was a big deal made of a lot of people who were in the courtroom said, oh my gosh, the jurors, two of them were wearing pink. And every day outside the courtroom, you've had the Lindsey Clancy supporters who have been dressed in pink. I think people were just reading into it because, you know, one of the jurors had on a pink sweater. Another of the jurors had on pink pants. And it just kind of, to me, I got the sense that it wasn't like intentional to send any message involving Lindsey Clancy. But do you think that's a reason for concern? And again, I ask you that because they weren't sequestered over the weekend. And it just seems impossible for them to not see something with all the coverage, especially with them living here.
21: Well, I agree with you. Just like what Mark was talking about, they're going to turn on the TV set and boom, it could be there without them even being ill-intended, right? So, and the fact that they're really wearing pink, I don't think that this has anything to do with that they're choosing a side or they have a position. I think it just was random that they ended up wearing pink. Because I tell you what, I can't believe after they've gone through this many days in sitting through this entire trial and now in jury deliberation that they would show up in a color that would support a particular view that they would have. I have a hard time believing that. I just think it was random.
20: So the decision is going to come down to first-degree murder, second-degree murder, manslaughter, or not guilty by reason of criminal intent. I think that's the way they phrase it in here in Massachusetts, which is essentially insanity. Mark, do you think they're hung up on manslaughter here? Because the judge added in manslaughter the night before they started deliberating. Do you think that could be part of the issue?
0: I hope not, because to me, that wouldn't feel like justice. It clearly was either first degree murder or she's not responsible, the same way someone who has Parkinson's is not responsible for their tremors. It's one or the other. To go to manslaughter is a compromise. That's purely what it is. People in the room are divided. We need to come up with some decision. We'll go with manslaughter. Their obligation is to find her guilty of the charge that is the most severe for which they proved. And they clearly proved first-degree murder. The only question is whether it's negated by the defense of insanity. That's it. So I hope it's not manslaughter because that wouldn't be fair.
20: What do you think, Judge? I mean, it does seem hard to fit this case into the manslaughter peg, unintentional death, when she has admitted to killing the kids, right?
22: I totally disagree. I've seen this thread that Mark is talking about in the media, and I totally disagree. If she, forgive the term, and I'm not being flip, but if she's Looney Tunes and she doesn't form the intent to kill, that can be a form of manslaughter in Massachusetts. It doesn't even matter why she's Looney Tunes. It could be because of criminal responsibility. It could be because of the interaction of all these crazy medications. So there's nothing logical wrong with what the judge did in giving a manslaughter instruction, which essentially, slightly oversimplifying, is that there was no, that a reasonable jury could find that there was no intent to kill. I understand what you're saying. It doesn't really feel right to some observers, and that's a fair point. But there's nothing illogical or wrong about giving the manslaughter instruction. It might have been error to refuse it.
0: I don't disagree, by
20: just
0: the
20: real
0: way.
20: Quick,
0: I just
20: some
0: want
20: breaking
0: to make clear. The judge should have given
20: instruction.
0: I'm just saying for the jurors to find that it's manslaughter and not first, assuming they reject the insanity defense, that to me would be a compromise. But I agree, the judge had to give it. It's a lesser included offense, and it would have been reversible, I think, error if he didn't.
20: Yeah, and just real quick, Dusty was telling me in my ear, did you say, Dusty, Did you say, Dusty, the breaking news with Keefe D? Okay. Guilty of first-degree murder of Tupac Shakur. Mark, what's your reaction to that? That just came in.
0: No surprise. I mean, his own words, the fish who kept his mouth shut.

0: But never got caught. Apparently, he never learned that lesson. He told anyone who would listen that he was responsible. It was very hard without having David Copperfield on the defense witness list to make all those statements disappear for him to be acquitted.
1: Susan, your reaction?
2: I'm going to go along with Mark. I'm not surprised at all. That seems like the obvious verdict.
1: Susan Constantine, Judge Liu, Mark Iglar, appreciate you all. We'll be in touch with you this week. We'll see how long these deliberations go. Appreciate all of you.
0: Thanks, Brian.
1: Okay, coming up next, if Lindsay Clancy is found guilty of murder or manslaughter, she will end up in a maximum security prison. But if she's found not criminally responsible for the murders of her three children, she will end up in a mental health facility. So what exactly will life look like for her in those two places? 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
4: All right, we're live outside the courthouse tonight, and that was Lindsay Clancy's attorney, Kevin Reddington, talking to reporters at the end of the day today about his client's state of mind. He always talks to us. He comes out at the end of the day, and then everybody kind of crowds around, and he'll answer our questions. The question, though, I have now is, what will Lindsay Clancy's life look like after the verdict is announced? If found guilty of murder or manslaughter, Clancy will likely end up at a maximum security prison in Massachusetts called MCI Framingham. And if Lindsay Clancy is found not criminally responsible for the murder of her three children due to the state of postpartum psychosis or insanity, she'll likely end up at a maximum security state-run forensic psychiatric hospital. Two very different places. So what exactly will life be like for Lindsay Clancy in one of those places? Let's not forget, by the way, that Clancy is paralyzed from the waist down. She's in a wheelchair. We see it every day when she's in court. I want to bring in two women who have a very intimate knowledge of these places. Cynthia Goldberg spent 3 years behind bars at MCI Framingham. That's the maximum security prison I was just talking about. And then we've got Makita Brotman, who is a psychoanalyst who spent many hours volunteering at a maximum security state-run forensic psych hospital and also wrote a book about it. Thank you to both of you women for being here. I want to start with you, Cynthia, since you were at MCI. It's MCI Framingham, right? That's the women's maximum security prison. What's it like there?
5: Well, it's very difficult. It's very depressing, but I don't think that Ms. Clancy is going to get any kind of treatment for postpartum psychosis. My concern would be she's paralyzed. There is a unit there called Barton, which is the psych unit, which I believe, if memory serves me correctly, it's on the second floor. I don't recall an elevator. What you're showing on pictures now is more the newer version. The old part of Framingham that you're now showing, I don't believe that they would be able, they would have to have ADA requirements. I don't believe she's going to get the medicine she requires. The state tends to err towards cost-saving measures and not giving, and this poor woman has already been failed numerous times. She's going to suffer from failure to thrive. It's not the same doctor there all the time. If you're having a crisis, I can't say that somebody's going to immediately respond to her. You have to put a slip in when you need help. It's not like you can just call someone to come to your cell. So there's some serious concerns. I don't know how people will react to her. I don't know if this poor woman will be put in protective custody. I presume she will be. I don't know if people will be supportive or against. That's something I can't answer. But that is not a facility that is for somebody suffering from postpartum psychosis in the manner that Ms. Clancy is. It's actually going to be detrimental. Yeah.
4: How do you think, Cynthia, the other inmates would treat her? I mean, considering they would know that she, I'm assuming they would know that she killed her three children.
5: You know, that I can't predict, but that's a very serious concern. Very serious. Some might be very upset and try to harm her, where others would be supportive, but we don't know that. And that's why I believe she would probably have to to go into protective custody for a while if she was found guilty and they sentenced her to life without parole.
4: How long were you there, Cynthia, and what was the reason?
5: 3 years, and it was a white-collar crime.
4: Okay, got it. Makita, on the other side of this, we're talking about the lockdown psychiatric facilities if she is found not guilty by reason of lack of criminal responsibility. What would those facilities look like, Makita?
6: Well, a forensic psychiatric hospital is a medical facility that treats individuals with mental illness who are involved with the criminal justice system. So the other patients would also have committed crimes, perhaps similar to hers, at least homicides. And of course, it depends which hospital she's sent to, but it's certainly not a get-out-of-jail-free card. Unlike jail, there's no scheduled release date. And in a case like this, I think psychiatrists would be bound to be very conservative in terms of length of stay until the case is less high profile, which could take a very long time. And there have even been cases of patients who commit homicide in a forensic psychiatric hospital in order to get sent to prison because they'd prefer to have a specific sentence, whether it's 10 years, 20 years, 30 years, rather than this sort of interminable wait. And of course, if she was found guilty of first-degree murder, she'd get life without parole. But again, you know that there's no hope rather than the hope keep coming and being let down again. In some ways, it would be better than prison. I mean, she'd be on a locked ward, probably in her own room, but she'd have more freedom than she would in prison. She wouldn't be in shackles. She'd be able to wear her own clothes. She'd be able to have visitors that she could see in a private room, not in a huge visiting room. She'd be able to touch them and hug them. She'd be allowed to have gifts. There'd be better food choices than in prison. She could order takeout. Perhaps most importantly, she wouldn't have a criminal record. She'd have a name, not a number, and then there's the dignity associated with that, with not having a criminal record. The disadvantage.
4: Quite a bit more freedom, though, it sounds like. What I've learned, Makita, is here in Massachusetts, essentially, if she gets the not guilty by reason of criminal responsibility, she would be evaluated 40 days after that, and they would decide where she should go. And then every year thereafter, there would be another evaluation that her defense team can do, that the state does, and then the prosecution can also do their own evaluation. And then it will be a judge that decides every single year whether she should stay in the hospital or even maybe go down to what I've been told, like a step-down facility, even a group home. How common is that, Makita? Because I think that kind of changes things. If everybody's envisioning her in this lockdown hospital, but she could end up in a group home.
6: She could, but what usually happens in these cases is the judges defer to the psychiatrists because, you know, the judges aren't psychiatric experts. And when they're faced with a case like this, if psychiatrists are saying that someone is dangerous in the community, no matter what the jury decides, if it goes to a jury, if the judge has the final say, he'll probably defer to the psychiatrist. So it doesn't, and even then, you know, going to a regional hospital or a group home, this would take a very long time. Even if there's a 1 year review and even if she has plenty of support, I think because of the notoriety of the case, I imagine that the psychiatrist would be very, very conservative and public opinion would come into it too.
4: Yeah, that's a good point. Same with the judge. I mean, I'd imagine the judge is going to be careful too, knowing that, you know, the entire country was watching this. You wouldn't want to be the judge to say, oh, let me put her in the group home. So yeah, it'll be interesting to see how it plays out. Makita Brotman, really appreciate you for coming on. Cynthia Goldberg, thank you. Appreciate both of your insights. All right, coming up next, America's been watching from afar the catastrophic flooding in Nepal that left more than 1,000 dead and at least that many missing. There might even be 1,000 people missing. And then this weekend, look at this. Historic floods hit one of this country's most treasured national parks, the Grand Canyon. It's terrible there. When we come back, the shocking video of that flooding and two men who miraculously survived. They're going to share their stories and they've got video from what they saw. That's coming up next.
7: We are cooked. We are fried, bro.
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12: I'm Brian Enten in for Chris Cuomo tonight. We have all been watching the aftermath of the horrific, deadly flooding in Nepal that killed more than 1,000 and left at least that many, if not more, still missing right now. On Saturday, we here at home experienced a scare of our own, a powerful, powerful storm unleashed flash flooding inside the Grand Canyon, killing at least 2, leaving more than 12 missing and forcing the airlift of more than 60 people to safety. The video is insane. The flood destroyed nearly every footbridge across Bright Angel Creek, damaged the park's waterline, and sent debris, including a metal building, into the Colorado River. It is an absolute miracle, especially during peak tourist season, that more people were not killed or injured. And joining me now are two hikers who narrowly escaped the flooding. With us, we've got Gabe Bergman, who was airlifted to safety with his family, and also PJ Hennigan, who was caught in the monsoon while climbing 7 miles into the canyon. Thank you both for joining me. I'm glad you both are okay. Gabe, walk me through how this happened. Did you see any of this coming, or did the flood just kind of come out of nowhere?
13: Well, so I was at the bottom of the canyon, staying at Phantom Ranch when it happened, and it was around 2 o'clock p.m. on Saturday or so that we first started to notice like rain clouds gathering. I would say we could see like they look pretty ominous on the horizon, and so we made sure to just head back inside safety. And right as we got inside, it started just downpouring on the whole campground and Phantom Ranch. It was like a monsoon that just hit for like 30 or 40 minutes, as you can see. Just straight downpour, but after that it kind of cleared up a little bit. Like the skies cleared and the rain lessened, so I mean, I thought at least that the worst had come, and after the storm you'd be fine. But around 10 minutes after it lessened up or so, I was just in my cabin, and the ranger came into the cabin, told us that we had to evacuate the area immediately. We had to grab as much stuff as we could and get out immediately because there was a threat of a flash flood.
12: And where did you go?
13: So we had to cross this bridge on the video, as you can see. This is where I took that video from.
12: Oh my gosh, wow.
13: Yeah. And you could just see how brown and like murky the water is with all the debris flowing through. And we learned that just not more than 10 or so minutes after we crossed this bridge getting to safety, the bridge was wiped out by like a wall of water. So if we had been on that bridge when that happened, there would have certainly been a lot more casualties than there were.
12: Wow, yeah, that's scary. Your video was unbelievable. I mean, you can see how quickly the water came. PJ, where were you? And was it a similar scene in the sense that you weren't sure how bad this was going to get, and then it kind of came out of nowhere?
14: Yeah, I also stayed at Phantom Ranch Friday night, and my plan was to hike out Saturday morning at about 3:30 in the morning just to beat the heat. They had said that weather was coming in, but the monsoons were kind of this thing, like everyone's kind of aware of it. They kind of come and go. And so I started out, I think I started my hike at like 3:55, and as I was going up in the dark, I could see lightning the entire time I was going up. And I'm like, okay, like there's weather coming in. I wasn't too concerned. But I got probably a quarter of the way into the hike and the sun came up. Well, it got light out, dawn, and I turned around and you can see the storm off in the distance, the lightning, and you can see it coming and starting to move its way in. And so I started to hustle as fast as I could, started to get going. And probably another 2 or 3 miles in, I got caught in a monsoon and started to wash the trail out. Nothing as significant as what Gabe's seen, but when you're on that trail, the incline's pretty significant. There's no guardrails or nothing. Like if you get swept off that trail, you're in trouble. And it comes quick. Like Gabe was saying, like it might not even necessarily rain where you're at, and then all of a sudden water just starts coming because it's raining further up the trail. So
12: were there any warnings, PJ? Like, sorry to interrupt you, but did you have any idea this was about to happen?
14: No, just because when I was looking at the storm, I thought, okay, like it's out over the canyon, I think I'm going to be okay. But for whatever reason, I think I was like right on the edge of it. And no, there's no warning. Like it's there's no like slow build. It just comes, when it comes down, like Gabe said, it comes down hard and fast. And the water just, yeah, the water just, it, the trail I was on started getting washed out. And I was like, I can't stay here because if it continues, I'm going to be in deeper trouble. So I just started just hustling as fast as I could to get out.
12: Yeah, Gabe, I keep looking at that video that you took of the water rushing under the bridge.

0: Yeah, and there's still quite a few people missing. Gabe, PJ, I'm glad you both are okay. Appreciate you both for joining us. Glad to see you guys indoors and dry now, and wish you only the best. Thank you both.
1: Thank you.
2: Thank you.
0: Okay, coming up next, just days after the president declared mission accomplished, Iran launched military attacks on U.S. troops overseas. Does this mean we are now even farther away from an end to this war? Plus, as the anniversary of 9/11 approaches, are we even less safe than we were 25 years ago? Congress, they just released a staggering report. This just came out today. We've got the details next.
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9: Back in session. I'm Blake Berman, host of The Hill on News Nation. The House of Representatives returning to Washington, D.C. after a five-week recess. At the top of the priority list, funding the government before an October 1st deadline. The House expected to take up a Senate-passed bill that would temporarily finance government agencies until December 11th. The lower chamber set to consider another Senate-passed bill that slaps brand new sanctions on Russia amid the ongoing war in Ukraine. Congress returns back to D.C. after spending the month back home campaigning, with the backdrop being the looming November midterm elections. There are several races across the country that are set to determine control of Congress this fall. Among House contests, there's 21 toss-up races, according to the Cook Political Report. In the upper chamber, there are six races forecasted as toss-ups. I'm Blake Berman, and this is the News Nation Political Minute.
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8: We just reached the six-month mark, and the U.S. and Iran are once again trading military strikes. Yesterday, the U.S. struck two rocket launchers near the Strait of Hormuz. Iran responded by firing eight ballistic missiles at a U.S. base in Jordan. And today, the president said we are going to hit them hard. So is any hope of ending this war soon unrealistic at this point? Plus, as we approach the 25th anniversary of the September 11th attacks, is it possible that we are less safe at home than we were then? Think about that. A congressional committee just released a new report, and they're warning that our enemies like Iran will likely use AI to attack us and carry out attacks on the U.S. So to discuss this entire state of play, I want to bring in retired Navy Captain Brent Sadler and also News Nation national security contributor Tracy Walder. It's nice to see you both. Brent, I'll start with you with what's happening in Iran. Last week, the U.S. strategy, at least what they said, was going to be economic warfare. Now we're seeing more strikes happening. What does this tell us?
9: Well, I think it's an indication that the Iranians are going to respond any way they can. They were attacked preemptively, trying to place mines back in the Straits of Hormuz. And in just the last under 5 hours, they struck a Saudi tanker transiting through there. So there's going to be a phase where these military strikes are going to have to continue to attack the Iranian capability to threaten shipping. And again, when they get those attacks, the best way or the only option they have is to launch the attack like they did in Jordan, as ineffectual as it was. All the while in the background, the economic pressure's got to continue in order to try to do the slow burn to bring this regime to its knees, and eventually to sue for peace and give up any hope of pursuing a nuclear program.
8: What do you make, Brent, of the Army Secretary Dan Driscoll retiring today? There's been these reports that there's been tension between him and Secretary of War Pete Hegseth. Do you think this is connected to the war?
9: No, I don't think it's necessarily connected to the war. There may be disagreements about the execution of it. There may be disagreements about budget priorities for the Army and what programs do or don't get. But I'm not sure that in and of itself is enough of a reason for him to submit his resignation. There's probably more fundamental reasons for them when we see and we have a chance to hear the rationale. Maybe that we'll get a little bit more color to it.
8: Yeah, and I think I said retiring. I meant to say resigning.
9: Yes.
8: Back to Iran, though, the economic warfare in many ways, and this seemed to be the focus last week when you heard the Trump administration talking about the war. It seemed to be working. Massive inflation there. They seem to be running out of money. How long can the regime hold on, and why don't we just focus on that instead of these military strikes?
9: Well, I think you have to do both, quite frankly. One, trying to keep or restore confidence that shipping can pass through the Straits of Hormuz. That's going to require military strikes preemptively as soon as the threat materializes, rather than what had been the case, waiting for Iran to take a shot. This is a significant change in the rules of engagement, apparent rules of engagement of the military forces there. It's going to take time for the economic pressure to weigh in on the regime. The naval blockade, I think there is also the possibility of military strikes with an economic intent. This is bridges and roads that connect the Iranian economy to markets overseas. All of that is still part of this economic D-Day, on top of some apparently some very significant financial actions that had not been attempted in the past notably targeting the UAE. But the top of the list is China, and that has not yet in a meaningful way been impacted.
8: Yeah, you bring up China. It's interesting with this new 9/11 report, Tracy. They said our biggest threats right now, I was just looking through it, are China and AI. China, really no surprise. But how do our enemies use AI?
10: Well, thank you so much for having me. You know, I think the issue with AI is less about the companies that we know about, so Anthropic, those kinds of companies, and more about agentic AI. And that is the AI that it's not a human telling it what to do. It has now morphed into sort of this automatic system, now telling things what to do. I also think part of the issue that we have is there's not a lot of really safeguards in place. But the problem is if you put too many safeguards in place, particularly in the US-based companies, you have China and other actors that you mentioned, like Iran, that have no safeguards at all, that will then exceed us in terms of their capabilities with AI. So that is sort of the double-edged sword that we are dealing with right now in AI. It's really in its infancy. I know it doesn't seem like that. And I think that's why Congress is just starting to wrap their head around the issue.
8: Something else that came out in the report, Tracy, is Intel agencies were not sharing enough information before 9/11, which we've heard about before. But is that still a problem now? Is that still happening?
10: It's 100% still happening. And I have to be honest with you, that frustrated me the most, because the whole goal of the 9/11 commission was to create the DNI, was to create Homeland Security, to increase that information sharing. So there is absolutely no excuse as to why it should still be an issue today.
8: Yeah, frustrating. All right, Tracy Walder, Brent Sadler, appreciate you both for joining me. Hope you both have a good evening. We'll be right back after this.
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24: All right, we're live outside the courthouse here in Plymouth, Massachusetts, continuing to follow the Lindsey Clancy trial. Dusty is with me. We're going to be back here tomorrow night with live coverage again. Where do you think things will stand, Dusty?
25: Listen, I've been doing a lot of research into these deliberations. I was talking to you early. O.J., jury was sequestered. They only deliberated for 4 hours. They acquitted O.J. Simpson. Casey Anthony, accused of killing her daughter, Kaylee, they were sequestered, but they took 2 days. I think it's going to be hung tomorrow. I think the judge is going to send them back, and then I think they're going to come back hung again, and that's going to be the end.
24: All right, we'll see. I'll be here all day, and I'll be in for Cuomo again tomorrow night. Thank you so much, Dusty. Kelly Meyer is in for Leland Vitter tonight, and Kelly takes it away from here. Hey, Kelly.
26: Brian, great job out there. I can't wait to have you on later in the show. I have so many questions for you. I know the entire country is watching this case and those conversations you just had with those guests. I was watching as we were getting ready for this show. Fascinating conversations. A lot of questions for you later. So we'll see you soon, my friend. Great show.
24: Thanks, Kelly. See you soon.
26: See you soon. Well, welcome to the program. I am Kelly Meyer in for Leland Vitter tonight. We are monitoring potential U.S. strikes on Iran tonight. President Trump is vowing to hit Iran hard after Tehran unsuccessfully fired at U.S. bases in Jordan and the UAE last night. Now, CENTCOM says the U.S. military has already fired on Iranian forces who were trying to lay down mines in the Strait of Hormuz. Here's the president earlier when I was over at the White House.
27: Their leaders are largely dead. Their Navy is gone. Their Air Force is gone. Their surveillance equipment is almost entirely gone. That doesn't mean we won't smack them.
26: So on True Social, the president posted this AI video showing a fictional attack on Karg Island. Vice President J.D. Vance was asked about this video.
28: But I think that he's sending a message to the Iranians. Look, we know that they continue to shoot at commercial shipping. We continue to have a lot of tools at our disposal to prevent them from doing so, or at least cut down on them from doing so. And that's what the president is saying is, look, you guys are shooting at commercial shipping. You guys are behaving like a terrorist country. You've got to stop, or there are going to be some consequences.
26: And some breaking news tonight. Army Secretary Dan Driscoll has submitted his letter of resignation to President Trump. I'm told he was planning to resign as early as this week, but it has not been formally accepted at this time. I'm also told by an Army official that he spoke with the president and submitted his resignation. There have been reports, though, of tension between Driscoll and Secretary Pete Hegseth. But none of this is good for Republicans 2 months before the midterms and in an active war. Gas prices remain above $4. August 2026 was the most expensive August on record for drivers. And the president's approval rating is stuck right now at 33%. For a third straight week in Reuters polling. Now, President Trump is hoping his oil agreement with Venezuela will help, calling it the, quote, biggest oil deal in history. But even he admits the impact won't be felt immediately.
27: Will it happen before the election? I can't tell you that. It'll go fast, much faster than what the analysts, they say 2 years, 3 years. But if it was 2 years, that's a, you know, short period of time.
26: So let's bring in former CENTCOM Deputy Commander Vice Admiral Robert Harwood, retired Air Force Special Operations Commander Glenn Ignazio, and Semaphore White House correspondent, my colleague over there, Shelby Talcott. Thank you all for joining us tonight. Vice Admiral, I want to start with you and your thoughts on these strikes, really restarting after it's been a bit of a pause for about a month or so now.
0: Well, I wouldn't call it a pause. I would say any time we saw targets the Iranians were using, be it mines, be it drones as missiles, we had them. And the last month, they've been in hiding. They didn't want to use or reveal any of those targets. So I applaud the strategy. Anytime you see the opportunity, as we saw here, where they were going to employ mines or drones or missiles, we should strike it. And add that, as we always have, the military power has been at use for this entire 6 months. Tie that together with this economic package and what we're doing economically, it's a very sound strategy. And so at the end of the day, if we completely eradicate all their opportunities and everything they had to project power and be a threat to the Straits or our bases, our allies in the region, then the economic impact can go on for a long time and really crush the regime.
26: And I know we keep refreshing here to see if there are new strikes announced tonight. The president saying today he was going to hit back hard. So that's something we are potentially watching for. But I wanted to ask, Shelby, I wanted to ask you about this. The Army Secretary, Dan Driscoll, resigning today. There had been reports of tension between Driscoll and Hegseth. A White House spokesperson tells us that Secretary Driscoll has been highly effective in advancing President Trump's agenda to make America strong again at the Department of Army by providing outstanding leadership during historic military operations. But we know there were moves made by Hegseth that seemed to slash some of the support that Driscoll was getting, at least according to some of my sources. How do you think this impacts the ability for the Pentagon to move forward, especially in this war, but also behind the scenes? What do you think this shows over at the White House?
1: Yeah, I've been hearing the same thing. We've known for a long time that there were tensions between Hegseth and Driscoll. And I think the big thing around this resignation, it's not just about this resignation, right? Because there's been a lot of sort of drama around the Pentagon, and that the president always views as sort of a distraction. And so you have the Pentagon spokesperson, Pete Hegseth, dealing with sort of these media stories that they're trying to push back on and trying to combat. All the while, you have the conflict with Iran going on. And now, with this secretary resigning, this is another hole that they're going to have to figure out how to fill, and figure out how to fill quickly, because we are in a time period where the Pentagon needs to be fully staffed in order to make these decisions. And so this is a really big deal, not necessarily because it's surprising, because as you reported, we've known that these tensions have been going on for a while. I had been hearing that Driscoll was planning to resign sometime this year. One person familiar with the situation told me that he essentially just kind of got fed up with Hegseth's leadership, and that's why this came earlier than the end of the year. But it is bigger picture a big deal, because this is a key staffing position that the administration is now going to have to fill just a few months before the midterms, too.
26: Absolutely. And the president was just asked about Secretary Hegseth potentially running in 2028. And he didn't comment on that, really, but he did stand firmly behind Hegseth and supports him and says he's been a great service to him. So it will be interesting to see how this plays out behind the scenes there at the White House. Glenn, I want to get to you and your thoughts on Driscoll resigning and what that means for the war going forward.
2: I think it's one of those difficult parts, because as we saw that, you know, he was mentioning his resignation as was coming up. But the Army has been having a tough time here, because as far as the chief of staff, there's long duration there to actually fill that full time. So there is some consternation going on with that. We also saw how many of the commanders, the PACOM and so forth, were, you know, providing some non-concurs on certain operations, or at least certain status of what's going on in Iran and how it impacts the rest of the commands. So, yes, there's a lot of things that go on. Normally that happens. But as far as the Army, again, and the Secretary resigning, it does, regardless if it's justified or not, shows a little bit of a turmoil and discontent that's going on within the Pentagon. It has been brought up for a long time of different generals and different officers not being promoted or fired. But again, it shows a little bit of instability. And I think that's one of the things that people look at. But again, when you come to the warfighter that's

0: actually in theater doing that as we're engaged in combat operations. We're focused on the combat operations and the politics are behind us. So that's the biggest thing I think people need to understand is all the people in force that are carrying out operations are focused on that, not the politics back at home.
1: Yeah, and that's a great point as well. And I wanted to also ask you about Iran and get back to what the president was saying about this not being a full-scale operation. These are limited strikes. So I wanted to ask you about that. What do you expect for the president to do here as we're watching to see whether or not they announce new strikes tonight? Do you see this really ramping up in the days ahead or weeks ahead, really?
0: Yeah, and getting back to what the admiral said, I mean, I hate to say it, but it's almost like a tit for tat thing. But here's something that was real critical is after the demining actually was conducted and completed by the Navy, there was a specific statement that President Trump said, look, do not make any efforts to mine that area at all. We will destroy whatever you have. And then there was a hostile intent with these rockets. These rockets can deploy mines. A lot of people had those questions. So when you see that malicious or at least dangerous intent to be able to be fired, absolutely justified to be able to take those targets out. Now, that was the first thing that Iran actually was taking action on. And then Iran, of course, in their words and so forth, states that it was our fault and they launch against Jordan. So this tit for tat is one thing. But I think one of the key things that we're seeing is that while there's agreements and discussions with the president and so forth, as we've seen from all the way back in MOU, is that the IRGC does something separately, even on the day that they agree. So is there a disconnect within Iran where the IRGC is taking care of actions themselves? I think that's one of the dangerous parts we have to watch, regardless of what negotiations go forward.
1: And Vice Admiral, I want to go back over to you because I'm curious to see the biggest question I get from a lot of people and viewers or those messaging us on social media. How long might this go on for? And do you think the president kind of teasing, we're going to hit them hard, we're going to smack them a little bit? Are we, do you think this is bigger? Are we returning to more large scale operations, especially as we've seen some more extension orders for forces and the force presence in that region?
2: I think the timeline is predicated on Iran's ability to project power. As long as they still have any mines and the ability to put that in water or the ability to shoot drones or missiles at our bases and our allies, we'll continue to strike them. Once that's eradicated, time becomes somewhat irrelevant. This thing can go on for a year because they won't have any money. They won't be able to pay their people. People won't be able to get gas at the pump. So whether it's planned, as the presidents insinuate, we're going to strike back. I hope all that targeting, or as we saw in this case, targets of opportunity where we see them, we take out those missiles and drones and mines. So once we accomplish that objective, and we've been saying this for 6 months, once they don't have the ability to project power, shoot at anyone, put mines, time becomes our best factor. It puts us in advantage. We drive their financial strangulation and really impact the regime to the point where the president was initially unconditional surrender. So I think that's the end state. And when they no longer have the ability to project power, that becomes inevitable.
1: And Shelby, from your sources over at the White House, do you get the sense the president is feeling the political pressure with the midterms approaching? I know he says he doesn't, but privately, what are you hearing?
3: Well, I do think that privately, he's certainly hearing it because his aides are hearing it. I talk to people inside the White House, close to the White House, close to the president, who are consistently telling me the same thing, which is that they are well aware of the impact that the Iran conflict is having on the midterms when it comes to Republicans. So the president is hearing that. But I do still think that he genuinely believes what he says publicly, which is that Iran not being able to obtain a nuclear weapon is more important than what happens in the midterms. We've heard that from him almost weekly when we're in the Oval Office. And so that's, I think, the perspective that he genuinely takes. At the same time, I think he's hearing from more and more advisors who are urging caution against this. I talked to an administration official just a few days ago who said that, in his view, there's no real way out of this. And you're kind of seeing, I think, the president acknowledge that when he's talking about going to pressure Iran economically and then going to hit them militarily, you know, that he's trying to figure out sort of a way out of this conflict, in part because so many of his aides are acknowledging that this has to end in order for them to move forward in the midterms, or it's going to be really difficult for Republicans.
1: And Glenn, I'll go over to you with the last word here. How do you think the president does get out of this?
0: That's the biggest challenge. I mean, we're talking about the economic warfare and everything that's going on right now. Really, what started this before we even got involved was how much protesting was going on, which was actually spurred from an economic problem. Excuse me. And right now, it's even getting worse. So really, if there is going to be a regime change, it's going to have to happen internally and from their people. We cannot bomb a regime change, and we know that. But as far as getting out of that, if there's a way to secure the straits right now and be able to contain Iran as it is, maybe even get some more pressure from China to be able to contain them again economically, then I think there's a way to sort of pull back and again watch that entire area, keep the straits open, and see how that will unfold. But in all honesty, back to the Admiral, I completely agree. Is until there's some kind of regime change or an overpowering effect that is in sync with the United States as far as opening this up and keeping it open and keeping the IRGC contained where they are not going to fire off and pop off, until we get to that point where there's stability, I think that's the biggest challenge. And we don't really have a clock on that because we don't know exactly what's happening inside that leadership within Iran.
1: We're going to have to leave it there, but thank you all for your insight, Admiral, Glenn, Shelby. We appreciate your time tonight.
0: Good night.
1: Well, still to come, the middle of America is changing. States that should not be up for play or in play are now up for grabs. And it's new voter data that could ring the alarm bells for Republicans. Stay with us.
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4: Welcome back. Well, we are 64 days out from the midterms, and data is currently showing the middle of America is up for grabs. Just take a look at where some of these Republicans stand in their Senate elections. Ashley Hinson is only up by 2 points in Iowa. Roger Marshall up by only 1 point in Kansas. And John Husted is trailing by 5 points in Ohio. Jonathan Martin headlines for Politico, quote, "The Republican Party's midterm nightmare is taking shape." He writes, "He's in serious trouble in farm country. Senator Kevin Cramer, Republican from North Dakota, told me he's being Trump, and Trump is us. I'm not very optimistic." So with us now, former senior advisor to the Trump campaign, Steve Cortez, and former Democratic advisor and co-host of The Huddle, Dan Turrentine. Thank you both for joining us tonight. We appreciate it. I want to start with this soundbite from the president. He's asking Republicans to vote like he's on the ballot. And here he was last night on Fox News.
5: "I'm going to go out and I'm going to campaign like I did for myself. And I'm going to hope that people think that I'm on. And if I'm not on, if they don't go out and vote, if they go out and vote, we're going to win easily. But some people like me more than they like the party. I mean, you know, you can't be insulted by it. There's nothing you can do about it."
4: So make the midterms about me, he's saying here. And this is something that we've been wondering and talking with voters through the primaries. The president's picks seem to have won. But when it comes to the general, will that still hold? So, Steve, the president keeps telling voters to pretend he's on the ballot. But with where his approval rating stands today, do those right. Republican candidates want that?
6: Well, to an extent, they do, yes, if it's well targeted. What I mean by that is, you know, look, elections are about two things, both turnout as well as persuadables. There's fewer and fewer persuadables in America. We're a very bifurcated nation. But in terms of Republican turnout, Donald Trump is not popular overall. He is still very popular with Republican voters. So as long as that outreach is targeted and he really campaigns the way he says he's going to, it can be effective. I also want to see, is he going to open up, though, the piggy bank, because he says he has $850 million. We've seen very little spending so far in these campaigns, and the clock is ticking. Regarding the persuadables, he's not helpful, unfortunately, there. The two biggest groups that were persuaded by Trump in 2024, Hispanics and young people, especially young men, we see those poll numbers collapsing in my polling, and it's almost entirely because of the economy. We had a good economic trajectory pre-war, but Donald Trump decided to start a war, which has really ticked off both Hispanics and young men, so we're going to have a really hard time winning those groups over. So, look, I think the net-net, as a campaign guy, I will tell you, all of these races are winnable, but all of them are incredibly tough for Republicans, and we are clearly the underdogs right now.
4: And it seems what I've been hearing over at the White House is that he is going to open up his wallet, as you mentioned, the MAGA Inc., the PAC that he's been doing visits, and he says he's going to spend a lot for Ken Paxton, for example. He shelled out some for Darlene Graham. We know that Caroline Leavitt is going over to MAGA ahead of the midterm, so we'll see how that goes there. But Dan, does President Trump find himself in the same position here that Kamala Harris and Joe Biden were just 2 years ago?
7: Yeah, he certainly does, Kelly, because one of the things that Donald Trump has reportedly told aides is he wants all that MAGA Inc. money to defend his record. As you said, he wants to make this a referendum on him. I think his ego won't allow this to be a choice in which Republicans would have to say, we know some things aren't going well, but the other side is worse. No, he wants it to be about him. Look, Steve mentioned that, yes, Hispanics and Latinos are a problem. You have what they're calling Farmageddon in the middle of the country. The Iran war has driven up diesel prices and fertilizer prices. The tariffs have limited their access to markets. Interest rates are up. And now banks are starting to say, we won't loan.

0: to you for all of these reasons. I can't believe I've been in politics for 25 years. We're talking about Kansas, Arkansas, South Carolina, Montana, Nebraska, where Democrats are even in the conversation, let alone Iowa, Ohio, North Carolina. I think the question really now is just, do Republicans make the decision, Kelly, to abandon some states? Do they cut North Carolina loose? Do they even potentially cut Ohio loose to say, we have to try to hold and not let Democrats get that fourth seat, let alone five, six, or seven?
1: Yeah, and Rob Sand, he's leading by a small margin in the Iowa governor's race. He's also distancing himself from the Democratic establishment. Here he is here.
2: Would you want to have Joe Biden here campaign for you?
3: No. Can he even do that right now?
2: How about Kamala Harris?
3: No, thanks. Let's move on. We need some new leadership.
1: So, Dan, what's his lane if he needed to distance himself from both former Democratic presidents and presumably the DSA progressive wing as well?
0: Look, I love it. Short and sweet. And I think if you ask Democrats, that he would be in the majority. I don't think people are going to want Kamala Harris or certainly Joe Biden out there. And look, the DSA wing is a problem. This is where, Kelly, if it's a choice, if we have to talk about Hassan Piker and others a lot, that's uncomfortable for us. If Donald Trump is like, let me just tell you how good you really have it and how good I've been for you, I think we feel pretty good.
4: You know, Dan, I concur with you, by the way. I think Sand is an excellent politician. That's a very smart clip right there. He's running a good race. But here's the reality. Here's where I would disagree, I think, with you, Dan. The DSA is not a wing of the Democratic Party. It is the Democratic Party now. And my evidence of that, by the way, is Joe Biden, somebody who is considered and constantly promoted by the mainstream media as being somehow moderate. Well, this moderate threw our border wide open and wanted to sexually transition children. So my point there is, even the supposed moderates in the Democrat Party are absolute radicals compared to where Democrats were just a decade or two ago. And that's going to be the saving grace of Republicans. And look, I've been very honest and upfront about Republicans face a tough uphill battle right now. Very tough, right? And if this war doesn't get solved, it gets even tougher as we get closer to November. But having said that, what we Republicans are blessed with is horrible, awful opponents who are so radical, so extreme, in some cases, literally Marxist jihadis, that we have a good chance of beating them simply based on the weakness of our opponents.
1: And Steve, I was going to ask you too quickly, in your home of Hamilton County, Tennessee, where you are now, the Republican barely squeezed out a win in the mayoral election after winning in 2022 by 16 points. Yeah. And the Republican in Knox County also barely won the mayoral election. Trump carried both of these counties in 2024. So should the GOP be taking these early warning signs seriously before the midterms?
4: Absolutely, yes. You know, I wrote an article about this because, frankly, I was astounded. I live here. This is one of the reddest parts in America, eastern Tennessee. These should be easy races. They were easy races 4 years ago, and they got uncomfortably tight this time. That tells me that on the turnout basis, Democrats are incredibly fired up, even in deeply red parts of the country. So the Democrats aren't going to win Tennessee. They're certainly not going to win eastern Tennessee. But the fact that they made this uncomfortable for us in Hamilton County, where I live, that is absolutely a warning sign to all of America and to Republicans. You better develop a sense of urgency right now, because as things stand today, we're in trouble.
1: All right, might have to leave it there, but fascinating conversation. 64 days or so away. Steve Cortez, Dan Turrentine, thank you so much for your time tonight and your insight. Great conversation.
0: Thanks, Kelly.
1: Well, coming up, both parties keep talking about working class voters, but are there any policies there, or is it all just talk? We'll talk about it.
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22: I've been clear time and time again that I believe the only majority in our country is that of the working class.
23: We have to have a working class-centered politics if we are going to succeed.
1: Well, progressive Democrats going all in to reach working class Americans with just 64 days until voters cast their final ballots. Many see the rise of DSA adjacent candidates this summer as proof that the progressive message is resonating with the working class. But new polls show that the working class are far from sold on Democrat policies and, in fact, are still very much in play for 2026. Among working class voters, a Politico survey found Democrats hold only a modest advantage, a 6 points on the question of which party represents them. Both parties are below 40%. So let's bring in former Bernie Sanders campaign strategist Corbin Trent and former Illinois Governor Rod Blagojevich. Thank you both for joining us tonight. Now, Corbin, I want to start with you. Democrats' messaging toward the working class is clear, but President Trump also has at least one strong card here to play. That's the no tax on tips. Here he is.
24: So if you're a waiter, a waitress, a bartender, a bellhop, a caddy, I love caddies, a valet, a hotel worker, taxi driver in Las Vegas or anywhere else, anywhere, you pay zero taxes on your tipped income. We also gave you something that some of you are, especially if you're in the construction stuff, that I love. No tax on overtime.
1: So that is concrete action taken by the president that working class Americans will benefit from, would you say?
0: Sure, but I don't think it comes close to, you know, getting people back to even where they were in terms of the cost of living, cost of housing, cost of food, cost of energy, cost of gas. You know, it's not even coming close to closing the gap on, you know, what this war in Iran has even caused, let alone the massive amounts of inflation we've seen over, you know, years and years and years that's been piling up for most of my life. So now, you know, I don't think it's good. What do you got? Like a industry with maybe a million people in it? I don't think it's going to be enough to turn the tide. You know, if he was running in a Nevada primary again for the Republican nomination, I'm sure he'd do him a good job, but he's not.
1: Yeah, and Rod, that same Politico poll showed that 6 in 10 voters say politicians are just repeating those talking points to working class voters to get elected. And with an eye on 2028, how critical is it for Democrats, if they do win in November, to deliver on something concrete, which won't be easy given the fact that President Trump will still be sitting in the White House, too?
2: Well, they had a chance to deliver on no tips on no taxes on tips. They had a chance to deliver on no taxes on overtime. Every single Democrat in the House and in the Senate voted against that. Now, overtime, time and a half over 40, double time on Sundays. I grew up on that. My mother and father were working people. We were Democrats. And that was the Democratic Party that I was in. But this Democratic Party is so anti-Trump, they won't even support something like that that helps working people. I think President Trump has a very strong case to make to the voters who are the working people of America. 97% of working people who earn less than $200,000 are receiving $3,400 in tax refunds. 70% of working people earning less than $100,000 are receiving the same $3,400 in tax refunds. No president, not Reagan when he cut taxes in the 80s, not President Kennedy in the 1960s when he cut taxes, did that much for everyday ordinary working people. Now, if this was a question of the old Republican Party, the corporate country club Republican Party that I was never for when I was a Democratic governor of Illinois, twice elected, then I think there would be real concern that those working people that are voters might not vote Republican. But this is a different Republican Party, and this is a different Democratic Party. This is not working class FDR, JFK, Harry Truman Democrats. These are socialists, and the choice for the American people is simple. You may not like the Republican, but the Republican's not the socialist.
0: But, Governor, they haven't delivered, right? You've had now, you know, we've had a couple of years of Trump. We had 4 years of him beforehand, and he's not delivered on this promise. He promised to bring jobs back to America, bring manufacturing back here. I'm in East Tennessee, right? I'm surrounded by what used to be factories, booming factories, Alcoa that smelted aluminum, made all sorts of different things, TVA that's, you know, was built to make power and everything for this entire region. And the fact is that we're building data centers left and right. We see those just flying up, right? Every community in the country is seeing data centers fly up. Where are the factories? Where are the things like, you know, didn't your dad worked in a steel mill? Is that true? Well, my papaw worked at BASF, right? They made nylon, right? So these people worked. My grandmother worked at Magnavox. She made TVs, right? These people made the things that we needed, and they made the things that the world needed. Your dad did this. And this is the dream that Donald Trump sold to America, but he's not delivered on that dream. And they're not doing anything to do that. What we're seeing now is another Middle Eastern conflict. We're seeing now inflation, and we're seeing, boom, not the jobs coming back. The promises are not being delivered yet again. So I think that's a big opportunity for Democrats. Problem is, the Democratic Party ain't done much for people in a long time. That's why I worked for Bernie. That's why I was, you know, I mean, I'm with you. Like, the Democratic Party has to change. But I think that if we go back to the party of FDR, just like in the 1930s, we went from being in the minority to being a super majoritarian party and transformed this country and built one that your parents came to and that one that my great grandparents came to. I think we can do that again.
1: And,
0: Rob,
1: I want to go back to you, too.
2: Go ahead.
1: Yeah, please.
2: Well, no, I appreciate what Corbyn's saying. Half of what he said at the very beginning, he sounded like President Trump when he's talking about how our small towns and medium-sized towns have been hollowed out because of trade policies that the Democrats and Republicans, the corporate Republicans back in the 1990s did, NAFTA and world-class trade for China, these things that sent American jobs out of our country. President Trump is determined, and he's been talking about this since he ran for president in 2016, about addressing that. So I think what's really happening in America is a new political realignment. The Republican Party is very different because Trump has changed it. He's making it more of a working class party. The Democrat Party is no longer the party that Corbyn was in, the party that I was the Democratic governor of twice, the party my parents supported. It's very different because the priorities are not the same. Their priorities are, you know, other things. The cultural things are more important to these socialist Democrats, not everyday ordinary deliverance for working people. They had a chance to vote for no taxes on tips, no tax on overtime, and they didn't do it. I'm sorry, Corbyn.
0: He's willing to push the boundaries of his office, right? He's willing to use, like, the Unitarian Executive Authority. He's willing to push what a president has been capable of doing to its absolute limits, right? And what I see is that power that he is exercising, he's not exercising to rebuild the economy, to rebuild our industry, to rebuild our capacity to... I mean, you know, we haven't been able to build massive infrastructure projects in this country since I've been alive. Like, my uncles worked on a highway system in the, you know, in the 70s and 80s, and then that's it. Right. I mean, the interstate highway system is the last big project we've done that was transformational. And I just don't see Donald Trump delivering to try to turn this country into one that feels like it's developing again, booming again, growing again, other than the stock market, you know?
1: And that's something I was going to ask maybe for both of you as well. I was over at the White House earlier and the president at least was on day one of what we're expecting to be at least 2 days of affordability events. You know, he's talking health care today. He says if Republicans focus on prescription drug prices, they'll win the midterms. And then tomorrow he's going to be talking with oil execs about lowering the cost of gas. So then there you have medical, you have gas prices for drivers. So where do you think that this is resonating with the voters this close to the midterms? I could go to both of you.
0: Governor.
2: Did you want me to answer that first? I got more votes than Corbyn. Is that okay if I answer first?
1: Go ahead.
2: Okay. Well, I don't know that they've really been made aware of it as much as they're going to. Don't forget, today's the last day of August, and the election's the first Tuesday in November. And President Trump's going to get out there on the campaign trail. He's going to get the attention of the American people, and he'll remind them of precisely the things you just talked about and the things that are working for them. And I'll make a prediction. I think he's got a plan to make sure that gas prices come down before the election, not just because it's a political thing. I think it's less that than he's really determined. Do you see what he's done in Venezuela to be able to get more oil here because he has to deal with the conflict in Iran? But again, I just want to emphasize, this is a very different political environment today. When I was the Democratic governor, twice elected in Illinois, the very things, prescription drugs, for example, that you just mentioned, I went to Canada, the first governor, to defy Bush's FDA and go to Canada to get cheap and affordable prescription drugs made by the same companies and re-import them into the United States. The corporate Republican Party opposed that. The Democrats said they were for it, but when they had a chance to pass it when Obama was president, they didn't do it. So it's really a question of who are the doers and who are not the doers. And I would simply say one last thing about President Trump. He's not your typical Republican. I call myself a Trumpocrat, Democrat for Trump, because I think he stands for a lot more of the values the Democratic Party used to stand for than this current Democratic Party does.
0: I mean, there's no question that he talks about it, right? I can absolutely understand, especially in the first term, why people are, you know, from where I'm at, were drawn to him. Like, he talked about things in a way that acknowledged the failures of this country. You know, he talked about America in a way that most people running for president don't. He talked about it in how it was sort of failing as a nation, right? And I think that resonated with a lot of people. But now he's had two terms, you know, one and a half, whatever it is, to try to bring things back, to deliver on some of the stuff that he's talked about. And like I said earlier, like, he really has captured a lot more presidential power, a lot more authority for the executive than most presidents are able to do and wield. And he's used that power not to transform the lives of individual Americans and not to transform their lives in a better way, but too often to enrich himself. I mean, that is one of the things I think that's happened with the Democratic Party, with the Republican Party, with this uniparty that we've had since the 1970s and 80s after Reagan won, and right before that, is that we've got a sort of political class that doesn't see past their own elections, and we've got an economic class that doesn't see past quarterly returns.
1: Well, we're going to have to leave it there, but this was a fascinating conversation, and I appreciate both of you diving into this. It's a discussion that many Americans are having across the country as we get closer to the midterm. So hope to have you back very soon. Thank you both.
0: Thank you.
2: Thank you. Thank you.
1: Well, jurors wrapped their third day of deliberations in the Lindsey Clancy murder trial. Defense attorney Kevin Reddington says the mom who confessed to killing her three kids is nervous and already hinting at possible appeals.
3: Never confident.
4: Mr. Reddington,
3: jury,
4: what about—
3: it's entirely up to the jury. I have no idea, but they work and hide.
4: How is she processing this, and how does
3: nervous.
4: She go through this?
3: She's nervous, obviously. I think there are many issues for appeal. It's negative vibes. We don't like to talk about negative vibes.
1: Let's bring in News Nation's Brian Enten, who joins us live from Plymouth, Massachusetts. Brian, I know you were anchoring the past hour out there and had a lot of different conversations. I'm curious what you learned from those experts that you brought in and

0: You're deliberating. I spoke to Kevin Reddington, who's the defense attorney who you just saw there, who's representing Lindsey Clancy, and he continues to blame the system. He actually says that Lindsey Clancy is a victim of the system, that she tried to get help and that she was failed. Listen to what he said outside of court today.
1: I've learned the medical care, psychiatric care, using that term loosely, the telehubbies, whatever it is, where they do the telemedicals, and it's ridiculous. They don't sit with a person. They don't. They laugh at me because I said, do you hold them? Do you ever hug them? Do you ever talk to them in person? No, they don't. Well, they better start.
0: You heard him talking about the telemedicine or telehealth, Kelly. That's because it's something he's brought up throughout the whole trial, that Lindsey Clancy, with her psychiatrist, with her main psychiatrist, all those visits were digital, were through telehealth. And he says that they should have been in person and that someone could have intervened and stopped all of this from happening. Kelly.
2: Thank you so much, Brian. I know you're going to stay on this, and we'll see what tomorrow might bring, if we have a decision or not. But we appreciate your reporting tonight.
0: Thanks, Kelly.
2: Still ahead, data centers are becoming the ultimate battleground in the midterms. But our next guest say everyone's got it all wrong. Stay with us.
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14: Back in session. I'm Blake Berman, host of The Hill on News Nation. The House of Representatives returning to Washington, D.C. after a five-week recess. At the top of the priority list, funding the government before an October 1st deadline. The House expected to take up a Senate-passed bill that would temporarily finance government agencies until December 11th. The lower chamber set to consider another Senate-passed bill that slaps brand new sanctions on Russia amid the ongoing war in Ukraine. Congress returns back to D.C. after spending the month back home campaigning, with the backdrop being the looming November midterm elections. There are several races across the country that are set to determine control of Congress this fall. Among House contests, there's 21 toss-up races, according to the Cook Political Report. In the upper chamber, there are 6 races forecasted as toss-ups. I'm Blake Berman, and this is the News Nation Political Minute.
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12: Build a data center, you should be putting power back into the grid, not taking it out. And if that is happening, I don't think the data centers are that controversial. It's when the utility bills get so much higher, that's when it's a real problem.
13: Well, there's Vice President J.D. Vance weighing in on a fight that is quickly becoming a political headache for Republicans, whether or not America should continue building those massive data centers powering the AI boom. Vance's comments putting him at odds with some of President Trump's recent messaging on the issue. The president posting this on True Social today in part, quote, "The only reason that communities throughout the USA should not want data centers is if they want to end up being backwards and poor. If they want to be successful and rich with far lower taxes and jobs all over the place, let data reign," end quote. So this is the debate now playing out in communities across the country. In today's example, a new Google data center just approved in Barber County, Kansas. Google says the project will create up to 500 new jobs, with most of those positions full-time and on-site. So are data centers a colossal drain on electricity, water, and local infrastructure? Or are they a rare economic opportunity for job growth and investment? Our next guest says he knows he just has got to get folks to listen. So joining me now is Don Slaman, political coordinator for a union representing electricians and author of a New York Times op-ed titled "Electricians Love Data Centers, You Should Too." So President Trump says communities rejecting data centers are choosing to be backwards and poor, while the vice president warns when done incorrectly are driving up utility bills for average Americans. So who is right here, would you say?
14: Well, what is right is this is the first time in generations that we've had such an opportunity to grow careers that rise people into the upper middle class. These data centers, $800 billion will be spent on building these facilities this year in the United States. That's larger than the budget of Japan. And for our members, they've just been a fantastic opportunity. 45% of a data center is electrical. And then after they're built, we maintain them. And, you know, there's like 17 generations of the iPhone. Just think of every data center is just like that. They're not static. They're constantly being upgraded, maintained, changes are made. And so we're constantly in them after they're built. And so these are just, we've doubled our membership in the last 7 years. And I know something about these. 25% of all data centers that are operating currently are in the market, and we built 97% of them.
13: So some critics
14: in our market.
13: Well, there are some critics of these projects that argue that the long-term return on investment simply doesn't justify the footprint. Here, listen to this a moment.
15: A $136 million data center in northeastern Ohio is set to create 10 permanent jobs. Not 10,000, not 1,000, just 10. A factory with 1,000 workers earning $70,000 each, roughly the Ohio manufacturing average, generates close to $3 million a year in combined state and local income tax. A data center with 10 workers generates about $30,000. Over 40 years, that's $120 million versus $1.2 million.
13: So how do you respond to critics who look at figures like that and say the long-term economic payoff for local tax bases just isn't there once construction finishes?
14: That's ridiculous. So take, for instance, 20 miles as the crow flies from Ashburn Alley over in Frederick, Maryland. They took a brownfield site that East Alcoa operated for 39 years. It peaked at 683 steelworkers. Those are great jobs. I worked for 25 years for the National AFL-CIO, working in 39 states, racing around trying to keep those mines, mills, and smelters and factories. And I couldn't do it with our trade policies and letting China back into the letting China into the WTO. That location, after it's been, it's going to be a campuses, not just one data center company, not just five or six individual data centers. It's going to be various campuses of data centers. When that brownfield, that 1% of land there in Frederick, Maryland, is built out the same site as that aluminum plant, it's going to employ twice as many electricians as it ever employed steelworkers. A much safer environment, cleaner, and pays more than those steelworkers got paid. And that's after it's built. So the misnomer is nobody works in these after they're built because the exemptions are tied to the end users. But we have more people working in every one of these data centers than the end user. They just monitor it. They don't maintain it. They don't. We are the ones who maintain and upgrade the equipment. After us, the next most employees in these data centers, the mechanical trades who deal with the cooling systems. After them, it's the other more contract workers, the security guards. Then you get to the people this gentleman referred to as 10, and it's much more than 10, who monitor it. And then after that, you have the custodial workers. So these things are constantly, for six or seven contractors, we have 30 people in them.
13: I'm so sorry. I do have to leave it there. We're running out of time for tonight, but I so appreciate you taking the time to talk with us.
14: Oh, thanks, Kelly. I appreciate it.
13: One thing for tomorrow when we come back.
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13: Well, that does it for us. Here's Lauren Wright in for Katie. Hey, great show, great guest, great host. I love seeing you. Thank you so much. See you in a bit, Kelly.
25: See you soon.
13: Hello and welcome to Katie Pavlich Tonight. I'm Lauren Wright in for Katie this evening. An absolutely chaotic scene today in the middle of Times Square. A woman goes on a stabbing spree, then charges at police officers with a knife in each hand before they open fire in front of horrified tourists and commuters. The entire thing was caught on camera. We'll show you how it played out. Plus, Dolly Parton was laid to rest in a private ceremony over the weekend, but fans still have something to look forward to because Dolly's estate is planning a two-day music festival in her honor. Country music superstars, big and rich, are here to talk about that, and they have a brand new song. But first, it's day three without a verdict in the Lindsey Clancy trial, and the jury has spent nearly 17 hours going over testimony and evidence since deliberations began on Thursday. Given the high-profile nature of the case, there are also growing questions about not sequestering the jury. Judge William Sullivan reportedly asked jurors this morning if they'd read, seen, or overheard anything that would affect their ability to be fair and impartial, and no issues or concerns were raised. But Clancy's defense attorney, Kevin Reddington, was asked what he thought about one of the jurors wearing hot pink, similar to what Clancy supporters have been wearing outside the courthouse. Here's what he said.
26: At least one juror was wearing hot pink. Do you make anything of that?
27: I'm wearing hot pink.
26: Well, just because a lot of the supporters of Lindsey Clancy have been wearing pink. Do you make anything of that after the weekend they had not being sequestered?
27: A lot of people enjoy wearing pink.
13: The jury will resume deliberations tomorrow morning, but even without a verdict, the case is having a major impact on others all over the country. At least one other defendant is now looking to use the so-called Lindsey Clancy strategy. Joining us to discuss all of it is trial attorney Rebecca Rose Woodland, along with News Nation's senior producer and author of Murder and the Media, Allison Weiner. Thank you both for being here. Rebecca, I'll start with you. Tomorrow is the fourth day of deliberation. So if you're a lawyer on either side of this thing, how many days do we go before you get nervous a verdict has not been reached?
28: It's very hard to give an amount of days, but you realize once you're past the first day that the jurors are really taking their time. They're looking at evidence. Then you're also thinking, is there a break in the jury? Are there people who are for, people who are against, whatever the situation is here? Was she legally insane or not? So are there arguments? Are we leading to a mistrial because they will not be able to come to a conclusion? That's what people are thinking inside that courtroom.
13: Is that your guess? Just to follow up, do you think there's a real chance of a mistrial here?
28: That's a good question. I don't think 4 days gives us enough information yet, because there is so much for the jurors to go through regarding her mental state. But if this keeps going, that's where it will go, right? A mistrial if we can't get an answer.
13: Allison, switching gears, it's a high-profile case. What do you make of the jury not being sequestered? That seems like a major question people have.
4: Well, apparently here in Massachusetts, they don't generally sequester jurors or juries. And so it's not apparently anything different here that this is what they do. I have to tell you, after watching this jury for several weeks, they are very focused. They are very, listening, very specific about watching everyone. They didn't really, they don't look very much around the room except for when the arguments are going on. They took notes. So I have a lot of confidence that they are working very hard. And I don't really think that the outside noise, with the exception of maybe understanding as the audience got bigger in the courtroom and more media showed up, that I don't think they're influenced by newspapers. I think they're doing their job. They are very serious people and hard, very hard to read.
13: Rebecca, the jury does have a number of verdict options available to them. We just touched on one of them. If Clancy wins this insanity defense, and tell me if Massachusetts is special here too, is she able to eventually walk free? And how fast does that happen under some of these circumstances?
28: So in Massachusetts, it's a very specific situation. The prosecution has to prove that she is sane. So the jurors have five options: first-degree murder, second-degree murder, manslaughter, guilty by reason of insanity, not guilty by reason of insanity, or not guilty entirely. So what the jury, I think, is focusing on based on their question from Friday is her state of mind and whether or not that state of mind indicates an insane legal definition of insanity or just someone who was, as the prosecution claims, completely premeditated. So, you have a lot to look at. That's why I think, and I really respect what we're hearing about the jurors in the courtroom, because every court, every trial I've been on, jurors are so respectful and take it very seriously, their job. And in this case now, we're looking at someone who could either face a lifetime in prison with no possibility of parole or a submission to an institution or walking free entirely.
13: So when you saw those, I think it was one or two jurors at this point with pink shirts, did either of you make anything of that?
4: No.
13: No.
4: And I think that, I don't know very many women that don't have a little pink in their wardrobe. So, I think I've had to actually be conscious of not wearing it because I have a lot of different ones. Anybody with dark hair, so I didn't make anything of it. And I think that they were just as serious and just as dedicated. But I'm getting the sense, my feeling is that it's possible that because they haven't been asking any other questions that they are arguing about, and they're arguing about where they want to land. I'm beginning to get that feeling I don't know, if it's correct, but I just sort of think that that without asking for guidance and they're not talking about or asking the judge for different questions about, the charges. So I'm just wondering, because the tensions in this trial, just amongst the media when we're sitting outside, and anybody you talk to and your family or your friends, there are people that are very dedicated to one side or the other.
13: It's extraordinary, the amount of attention.
4: I think it's inflamed a lot of passions on both sides. So I think that must be somewhat reflected in the jury. I'm just thinking that, and I'm wondering about it.
13: Rebecca, I just want to move on to the impact of this case. Before there's a verdict in this case even, in North Carolina, in Durham, there's a mother, Andrea Faust, who's pursuing a similar defense strategy reportedly as she heads to trial. Do you think we'll see more cases like this because of this trial, or do you think it's just coincidence?
28: I think that we've always seen cases where people claim psychosis, insanity, this very specific interest of the postpartum psychosis, which I don't think we see in North Carolina, but we may see in the future psychosis has been always brought up as a legal defense. In different states, it's interpreted differently, but the defense of legal insanity is present and prevalent. What I think we're going to see is more of a postpartum recognition that women go through situations medically, and if there are doctors and there is support of that diagnosis, that will be heard in court. Yes, I do think we'll see that.
13: Well, thank you both, Allison Weiner and Rebecca Rose Woodland, two people watching this very, very closely. We're lucky to have you. Meanwhile, U.S. forces have struck targets inside Iran for the first time in weeks. In retaliation to those strikes, Iran has attacked American military targets in Jordan and the United Arab Emirates, reigniting the war in the region. News Nation's White House correspondent Kelly Meyer joins us now with the very latest. Here she is, right next to me.
7: Good to see you. I know there was a lot of updates here at the White House today when I was there earlier, and the president said that he is going to hit Iran hard, but he says that this isn't a return to a full-scale war. Here's what he said earlier.
8: It's very limited. Look, they're a failed nation. Yeah, they're a failed nation. That doesn't mean we won't smack them. We'll see what happens.
7: So the president is reportedly weighing limited strikes in the Strait of Hormuz. One official told Axios that the plan is to reduce the risk of Iranian attacks on oil tankers, U.S. Navy ships and Air Force aircraft. And given that tonight, the U.K. Maritime Trade Operations on X reports that a tanker was struck by three projectiles while completing an outbound transit of the Strait of Hormuz, we'll wait and see if and when the United States might retaliate against Iran. And then some late breaking news today, News Nation confirming that Secretary of the Army Dan Driscoll resigned. An Army official told me tonight that he spoke with the president and submitted his resignation. And a separate source tells me tonight that the resignation has not yet been approved, but that it was known he was planning to resign as early as this week. And then as we approach 25 years since the 9/11 attacks on this country, the House Intelligence Committee met today at the Flight 93 National Memorial in Shanksville, Pennsylvania. They concluded that new technologies need to be monitored, and they found that some of the same gaps in intelligence sharing, which was the biggest failure that led to 9/11, still persist. This is what the commission co-chair, Representative Elise Stefanik, had to say.
9: One of the key themes gleaned from our review of the 9/11 Commission report was that we cannot afford another, quote, failure of imagination.
7: And among their findings was that we are unprepared for how terrorists might use AI tools to pull off all sorts of attacks, both cyber and physical. Lauren.
13: Thank you so much, Kelly, for joining us. Meanwhile, Iran's propaganda army has created a misinformation battleground right here in the United States right before the midterms. And it's at a time when anti-American candidates are leading in major elections and using the war as a focal point of their foreign policy platforms. Joining us now, Seattle radio host Jason Rantz and News Nation contributor and host of the Aggressive Progressive podcast, Chris Hahn. Great to see both of you tonight. Jason, let's start with you. Iran's waging a propaganda war. And for people who don't understand what the impact the regime's propaganda has at home, can you explain what it means ahead of the midterms? What could that effect be?
10: Well, I mean, I will say Democrats are running an Iran propaganda campaign. I've been hearing the same talking point since the beginning that this war started. They called it immediately a forever war, despite the fact that it had started like an hour earlier. And they've been saying this entire time, not just that Iran hasn't been degraded, but we've been told that Iran somehow is stronger now as a direct result of this. The impact is that people have obviously less concern about why it is we've gone to war, why it is we're going after Iran, and they have less hope that we're going to be able to accomplish it, which then weakens our resolve here. The president should get support. I think it's reasonable to question certain aspects of this war, and I think that that's always open. But some of the people out there on television, in print, just flatly claiming that Iran is somehow stronger now than ever before isn't just silly and stupid, but ultimately it's dangerous.
13: Do you think that's a result of Iranian propaganda, even if it's indirectly, Jason? Or do you think we'd be having these debates no matter what, because we're so polarized?
10: Yeah, I think Iran is taking advantage of our polarized, you know, society. I think they're just taking advantage of that. You have people who the notion that you might be supporting President Trump in a war that could benefit

0: Israel just triggered a lot of folks on the anti-Semitic left.
1: All right, Chris is probably itching to get in here. Let's hear from you, Chris Hahn.
2: Yeah, I mean, everything Jason just said should be disregarded by the majority
1: of Americans,
2: or all Americans,
1: That's very ridiculous. We have eyes.
0: We can see
2: analysis of what happened. Let me just point something out. The president said this would be overnight. But first, before he even said that, he said he wouldn't get into a war with Iran. He said, vote for Kamala Harris and we will go to war
1: with Iran.
2: Then the president started a war with Iran. Then he said it'll last a couple of weeks. Well, it's been a couple of months. So, yeah, maybe we shouldn't
0: completely
2: have called it a forever war an hour into it. Maybe we shouldn't have called it a forever war an hour into it, Jason, but it sure seems like a forever war now, and we don't have any plan to achieve any goals.
0: Yeah, 6 months.
2: And the goals keep shifting. And that is the big problem
1: here. Well, how many months,
2: Chris?
1: We're spending
2: billions of dollars
1: on
2: putting American lives at risk.
1: How many months?
2: We've killed tens of thousands of people.
1: What is a forever war?
2: Look, you can't judge a forever war while it's going on, but I'm telling you right now, 6 months right now seems like a long time. We have diminished our military in this process. We have shown our flaws militarily. The president has an incompetent defense secretary who should be removed.
1: And I will tell you,
2: on January 4th, 2027, that man will be impeached if he is not here. I'm talking about Secretary of Defense Pete Hegseth. That is the first one that needs to go. And I think that there will be a parade of military veterans that will join in the call to remove Pete Hegseth because he is incompetent
0: and he has
2: made the military less prepared, and it is time for him to go. The president should hold him accountable right now before Congress
1: Hold on, Jason, because I'm going to get to a question that I think you might actually agree on. Abdul al-Sayed, our favorite person, trying to walk back resurfaced 9/11 tweets, and he has failed to condemn Hassan Piker. Is it too late to appeal to mainstream voters? Jason, you on this, and then Chris.
0: I mean, he's going to continue to try. I don't think it's going to succeed. There's a reason why right now he's walking back some of his past statements. He realized he went too far to the left in exposing what it is he believed. He invited Hassan Piker, the so-called California podcaster. He's the one who invited him on the campaign trail. He's the one who's doing the fist bumps with him, despite knowing what Hassan Piker stands for. The reason why they're trying to appeal to Jewish voters right now in Washington, Minnesota, Michigan, which is still a very small percentage of the population, is because he realizes how badly he's doing. No one serious is talking off air about the prospect of Abdul al-Sayed actually winning. When you talk to Democrats off TV, they all concede that there's no way he's going to win this. They're right.
1: So you have a very good political weather vane. How do they get out of this from a strategic standpoint?
2: Well, look, any other year, I think Jason is right. He would have no chance. Some of these past statements would be blown up. Any other year would be a problem. This is not any other year. And the choice really isn't between the two candidates in Michigan. The choice is, do you want someone who's going to be a check and a balance on the president or not? And frankly, Michiganders are going to have to make that choice based on what they see on the ground. I think this trade war with Canada is impacting Michigan in ways it's not impacting the rest of the country. I think that there's a real affordability crisis there in Michigan. And I think that, yes, this man has said some things that otherwise politically would have sunk him. They have not sunk him yet. And he does seem to be a pretty good political athlete and is working very hard to try to resolve those issues. So we'll see. I think this race shouldn't have been close. I think that the Democrats should have won that seat easily. But I think that given the fact that he has that baggage with him, it's going to be a close race. And we'll see if it matters enough to Michiganders to keep somebody there who's going to be a rubber stamp to Donald Trump.
1: Okay, well, and next time we can have you back to debate the economic policies. Chris Hahn and Jason Rantz, thank you both for joining us.
0: Thank you.
2: Thank you.
1: New tonight, flash floods swept through Zion National Park in Utah, and there's more severe weather on the way. After deadly flash floods at the Grand Canyon over the weekend, we have the very latest. Plus, the state of Florida just banned the use of flock cameras. Are other states next? Jesse Weber is here to help us break down the major decision. Do not go anywhere.

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14: Rescuers are bracing for more severe weather at the Grand Canyon after flash flooding left at least two people dead over the weekend, and one person is still missing. The flooding struck Bright Angel Canyon, destroying footbridges and major trails throughout the national park. Remarkably,

0: 80 people have been rescued since Saturday, many of them by helicopters. Extensive damage was caused to the Trans Canyon water line that supplies water from the canyon to lodges and hotels, as well as year-round to residents. The Grand Canyon is, of course, a hotspot for tourists, hosting over 4 million people a year. Additional flash flooding occurred throughout the day in Zion National Park in southern Utah. That caused officials to temporarily close the narrows and all slot canyons due to the danger. We're hoping everyone remains safe. Now to this. The Department of Transportation in Florida has ordered the removal of flock cameras from state highways within 30 days. Florida Governor Ron DeSantis says more guardrails are needed to prevent an AI surveillance state where everything is constantly tracked. At least 100 Florida agencies, mostly police and sheriff's departments, have signed contracts with Flock. Florida DOT says state law allows it to approve or deny cameras on roads they oversee, but the order does not apply to private property or city roads. Joining me now is Jesse Weber, host of Jesse Weber Live. Thank you for being here, Jesse, to make sense of this. I feel like I'm having Patriot Act deja vu. Is this just part of the age-old debate between privacy and security, or is there actually something new here?
1: Well, it is a little new, because if you've been reading the news recently, there's been a lot of stories about misuse of these flock cameras in really improper ways. I believe there's one person who even was accused of using them to stalk his ex-girlfriend. Look, the point is, there's a benefit to these. The benefit is, I cover crimes all the time, this is a way that you can track suspects, stolen cars, missing children. There is an advantage to this in a digital state. This is why it might be harder for criminals to try to escape when you live in this kind of area. The problem is this raises legal issues. It raises a Fourth Amendment concern. What do I mean? There's a difference between just taking one image of a car and using that. You have this interconnected network of cameras, and it's about taking multiple photos of one camera, multiple cars, and you're tracking someone's movements. Where do they go to the doctor? Where do they work? Where do they worship? There's a question about whether this raises a privacy right, and the Fourth Amendment guards against unreasonable searches. And the question becomes, is this invoke the Fourth Amendment? And there's been some legal cases on this so far, right? Some would say, hey, it's a public area. You're driving a car in a public area. That means there's no Fourth Amendment right of privacy. There's no reasonable expectation of privacy. But again, I go back to this idea. If it's mapping out your movements, your private movements, that is where this becomes a legally murky area and why you're seeing people saying their rights might be violated.
0: Do you think DeSantis has floated any guardrails, or I guess any official that's skeptical of this, that could actually ease some of that Fourth Amendment privacy concern that you just mentioned?
1: Yeah, I think it's about how it's collected and stored. You've already seen Flock kind of saying, well, we'll delete the information after a period of time. Maybe that's the answer, but how is it properly stored? How is it accessed? What is being used? There's a difference between, hey, we have a suspect's car, we saw, can you track it between this street, versus we have a whole collection of random people's motor vehicle information and where they're going. That's the problem. That's when they talk about Big Brother. That's when they talk about a surveillance state. And what's different? What's different? AI. AI is going to be used in everything. AI is going to be used in these camera systems. And how it's being used and how it's going to track people's information, those are the concerns and those are the questions that you need right now. And that's why you need regulation right now at the state or federal level.
0: Well, what's easier, the state or the federal level? What's the first try, you think, looking at this?
1: So a federal system would be ideal, right? But every state is different. Every territory is different. Every state has a different interest in this. You know, because Florida is doing this, another state might not agree. You know this is getting political, right? I mean, of course. So the question becomes, are you really going to see it at the federal level? Maybe, maybe not. And even if there is a federal level, it does become a question about how the states are going to implement it. But again, I think this is an important conversation right now. You kind of equated a little bit to cell phone carriers and cell phone records. We know that there's a privacy yes. right there, and having warrantless searches can be an issue. So again, this is kind of a new technology. It's been around,
0: it's
1: but
0: early
1: kind of how
0: stages.
1: It's been
0: yeah. Yep. Thank you, Jesse. I really appreciate it.
1: You got it.
0: Now to this. We just got new information about the woman who went on a stabbing spree through Times Square. Details up next. Plus, a concerning new poll just in time for back-to-school season. More than a third of college students support using violence against speakers they disagree with. We'll hear from young people on both sides of the political aisle. Keep it right here on Katie Pavlich Tonight.
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0: We're back with breaking news and this alarming video from Times Square showing police officers shooting a woman who charged at them knives in each hand. It happened

0: after she went on a stabbing spree in broad daylight, killing a 32-year-old woman and wounding a 68-year-old man. The suspect was identified as a 49-year-old woman from Queens. She was still wielding two knives when she was surrounded by police. She was warned and then tased and then threatened to kill the officers before being shot. She was later pronounced dead. Police released photos of the knives used during the attacks. There they are, and say the suspect has a mental health history, and they have no reason to suspect it was terror-related. A recent poll from the Foundation for Individual Rights and Expression shows a staggering 34% of college students believe it's at least sometimes okay to use violence against campus speakers, almost 10 percentage points higher than 10 years ago. Over 70% of students argue that shouting down a speaker is acceptable. There's also a non-trivial ideological divide among students when it comes to openness to hearing opposing points of view, with left-leaning students in the survey more than 15 percentage points more likely than right-leaning students to say shouting down a speaker is okay. I know these numbers really well because I talk about them in my upcoming book about the harm caused by lacking ideological diversity on college campuses. Getting a good education, quite simply, requires hearing different points of view. Free speech concerns have grown even more serious over the last several years since Turning Point USA founder Charlie Kirk's assassination while speaking at a university event in 2025. So should conservative-minded students and teachers really be worried about violence when they go to school now? If not, should they be worried about censorship? I have two great guests for this. Joining us now for a debate is Hillsdale College freshman Gregory Lykov and University of Chicago alum Cameron Landon. Thank you both for joining. Gregory, you're entering your freshman year at Hillsdale. Do you feel afraid to enter college this year?
1: Well, I'm lucky that I'm going to be attending a Christian conservative college where we actually have free speech on campus. But for the dozens of other universities where free speech does not exist for conservative students, that is the real concern. Look, the same poll that you are referencing, there 28% of students across on college campuses across the country said that they did not feel comfortable using their voice and actually speaking their minds. They self-censored themselves. That is unacceptable. College is supposed to be an environment where we have intellectual debate, where we have dialogue with one another. But when one side just keeps censoring the other, what can we expect the students to start believing?
0: How do you handle that, Gregory? Because Hillsdale is, as you mentioned, overwhelmingly conservative. So do you hear liberal points of view? Do you hear the other side of the argument?
1: Yeah, look, I've never experienced the amount of intellectual diversity than what I have experienced in my first few days here at Hillsdale. What I also have seen is that everyone actually has these discussions. At college campuses across the country, the main issue is that politics is not discussed. We view politics as a controversial issue, therefore it is either not being discussed or we are going to be seeing it become a moral litmus test where only one side is demonized while the other one is the only right answer. That is a real concern that is happening across campuses.
0: And okay, I want to get to Cameron.
1: Thank God that's not happening.
0: Cameron, so you attended University of Chicago. They adhere to the Calvin principles. It's notoriously prides itself on the free speech environment. Can you describe your college experience? Does Gregory's description hold up?
2: Well, I can't speak to every single person's college experience. But for me, I was able to proudly engage with everybody from every single side of the political aisle. At the University of Chicago, we had a Turning Point USA chapter, a College Republicans chapter, and a College Democrats chapter, which I was proud to serve as the president of. And I actually attended the College Republicans meetings. I would go to them. I would engage in conversation about those topics, and I wasn't afraid to shy away from them. Furthermore, I would also be friends with a lot of the folks who founded the Turning Point USA chapter. We would engage in those conversations. And at the University of Chicago, it was a very meaningful and great thing that we had there. And furthermore, I would like to point out about this survey that was held, and what's most important about this, 66% of American students on both sides of the aisle oppose political violence. That's key. That's the inverse of this. So we need to come together and oppose political violence and have unity as Americans, not Democrats and not Republicans.
0: Well, just because

0: something's rare doesn't mean we shouldn't talk about it, right? I mean, Cameron, I'm sure you would agree with that. So I think the debate we're trying to have is not how seriously we should take this, but what do you do about it, even though there are real instances that are happening?
1: What we do is we engage in dialogue, and we avoid the fear-mongering that's being pushed by a lot of mass media and by social media. Look, people are more divided than ever right now, and that's because of these echo chambers that they find themselves on social media. And what we need to do is we need to come together and actually have these conversations as individuals. Free speech is a nuanced topic, and we need to actually engage with one another as people, people who love one another, people who have empathy. I think that's the most important thing at the end of the day. Those college Republicans, those Turning Point USA folks, I got to know them as people, and I think they're great guys.
0: Well, you know, that might be an unusual experience, but I really commend you for reaching out to those folks and trying to have friends with different perspectives. Gregory, I want to get back to you. Charlie Kirk was, of course, assassinated at Utah Valley University. It's a majority conservative campus. How did that seismic news event affect you personally and your friends who are also identifying as conservatives, I guess, most of the time?
2: Yeah, well, look, it's very easy to say that we should come together, and I 100% agree we should come together, but that is not happening, and that is an issue because the left continues endorsing this violence or just pretending that it's not happening. Charlie Kirk was assassinated. I had to watch him, someone that I look up to, someone that I want to be like, get assassinated for contributing to the public discourse on college campuses. He wasn't doing anything wrong. He was just doing exactly what he should be doing, contributing, educating voters, asking questions to college students. He was assassinated. The worst part comes what happened after. We saw professors across campuses, students across campuses, all across social media. They just pretended like it was okay. They pretend like Charlie Kirk was a horrible person that deserved to be killed. That was disgusting. And to students like me, conservative students, now we have to fear for our lives when we engage in these debates because we don't know what's going to happen to us.
0: Cameron, I think part of what Gregory's saying is that, you know, Charlie Kirk wasn't doing anything wrong, and there was this massive reaction from some on the left saying he essentially deserved it. Can you characterize whether you heard those sorts of arguments or what place you think those have?
1: Of course. Well, every single Democratic elected official that I know condemned the assassination of Charlie Kirk. And let's be clear, that was horrendous. Political violence is wrong, and we need to oppose it in every single form possible. We see a lot of people online today making jokes about the assassination of Charlie Kirk, and that's obviously wrong. That's not something we should condone, and that's something we should come together and say it is wrong. But furthermore, we should also seek to try and understand why that happens and see the attacks on free speech that are happening. The president and CEO of Fire Foundation that released this survey, Greg Lukianoff, said, and this is a quote, 2025 was the worst year for campus censorship in decades, and that's because it's coming from every possible direction, especially the MAGAverse, and that the federal government and state governments are using the levers of state power to attempt to repress campus speech.
0: Well, Cameron, I totally take your point that Trump is having an impact on what's happening on university campuses, but I know that data really well. I mean, it's liberal students on average who are opposed to hearing the other side. It's not conservative students.
1: If I recall directly in the Fire Foundation thing, it says the boost in the past year has been from conservative students. Historically, it has been liberal students, but now we're sitting here and it is both sides, both liberals and conservatives,
0: yes,
1: that make up
0: in, that in support for political violence. There's not a partisan difference. That's true.
1: Yes.
0: Cameron and Gregory, thank you so much for joining us. Really interesting discussion. And I commend both of you for being willing to talk about it.
2: Thank you so much.
0: Yeah, you got it. Dolly Parton was laid to rest in a private ceremony over the weekend, but fans still have something to look forward to with an upcoming music festival being planned in her honor. Country stars Big and Rich are here to talk about it and their brand new song called Hello AI. It's all coming up next on Katie Pavlich Tonight.
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13: Back in session. I'm Blake Berman, host of The Hill on News Nation. The House of Representatives returning to Washington, D.C. after a five-week recess. At the top of the priority list, funding the government before an October 1st deadline. The House expected to take up a Senate-passed bill that would temporarily finance government agencies until December 11th. The lower chamber set to consider another Senate-passed bill that slaps brand new sanctions on Russia amid the ongoing war in Ukraine. Congress returns back to D.C. after spending the month back home campaigning, with the backdrop being the looming November midterm elections. There are several races across the country that are set to determine control of Congress this fall. Among House contests, there's 21 toss-up races, according to the Cook Political Report. In the upper chamber, there are six races forecasted as toss-ups. I'm Blake Berman, and this is the News Nation Political Minute.
14: It's been 6 days since the world said goodbye to beloved country music singer Dolly Parton, her family laying her to rest in a private service on Friday. The news comes after Tennessee Governor Bill Lee announced a proposal to rename the Nashville Airport in honor of the late singer. A petition for the change has been signed by 1,700 Americans. My guess is that'll grow. While the music industry mourns Dolly Parton, two of country music's biggest stars, Big Kenny and John Rich, have teamed up to create a new song, Hello AI, it's called, which addresses the future of songwriters colliding against artificial intelligence. Take a listen.

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1: Come on, Liam, let's go. 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
19: The Supreme Court has issued a huge win for President Trump's plans for a ballroom at the White House. By a 5-4 court ruling, the Supreme Court allowed construction to continue after lower courts blocked the president's plan for the last few months. Recent claims of the president's changes to the White House had been argued by the National Trust for Historic Preservation. The Supreme Court instead argued that the arguments lacked standing. Joining me now is Kelly Meyer. Kelly, this has been a big back and forth. Yeah. What does this mean?
6: You know, this means essentially there's the temporary green light. And this is what we're seeing the president celebrating today. He posted on True Social about it. But it's not the final green light. So this is the temporary.
7: Lots of green light.
6: This is temporary from the Supreme Court. But they still have to throw this back to the lower courts and then see if this has to go to Congress to decide if this is legal or not. But I'm over at the White House every day. And this thing is being built as we speak. You know, I saw the construction the other day. The walls are up. There's crews out there. There's cranes out there every day. The president talks about it often and says, I love the sound of construction. And this is not the only thing he's working on. He just showed off the helipad he is building. He wants to have that done in time for the visit from the Chinese president later in September. But this is his big project he's been talking about quite often. I remember I was just traveling with him to South Carolina, and there was another move that day on his ballroom that he was very happy about. And he even said, I'll come talk to the press. I'm really happy. He even started his rally for Darlene Graham that night, saying he was very happy about the ballroom. So this is something he talks about almost every day, really. And he wants to make sure that this is built.
7: Yeah.
6: Yeah.
7: So it seems like for detractors of the president, they hate this ballroom from the start. But then for supporters, the question is, why was it ever a question whether the president had authority to build this? Is it because it's Congress that has, I guess, technically oversees the White House grounds? It's, of course, not the president's personal residence.
6: Exactly.
7: Past presidents have made these kinds of changes before.
6: There have been changes done by previous presidents. But this is also interesting because he did knock down some of the East Wing and then to start building this. So there were a lot of questions as if he should have waited for the proper approval process. But for him, he comes from construction, so he wanted to get started and moving on this. So it's, as we said, it's already underway. But there are some of these hurdles in the meantime, but this is certainly a big one that he was able to make through. Now we'll see what happens with the lower court.
7: And as you said, you're there every day. You speak to the president and his team. Is this, so again, Democrats make it sound like this is the top concern, but also the president is mentions it himself at every opportunity. Would you say this is one of his passion projects, truly? Do you always get a smile when you ask the president about this?
6: Absolutely. Like, if you want to talk about the ballroom, he is more than happy to talk about it. I think he definitely has this past, you know, version of himself that's still there as a builder and construction guy. He loves building things. I even was going to ask him when we were traveling with him, what's the next thing? Because I'm sure there's something else that he wants to fix. He's always out there checking on the pillars, asking for more paint, sees a chip. So some of his old ways come back. But then there is that question of, okay, is he still able to worry about the war in Iran and affordability at the same time as he's doing these improvements? And he will say, I'm able to do both. But critics will say he's too focused on the ballroom.
7: Can you just talk about this from a security standpoint really quickly? Because obviously you see there's these massive concerns, you know, three or four assassination attempts and counting, and the press has a front row seat to that. So isn't the security portion of the complex important, even if it's extraordinarily expensive and it will not, in fact, be funded by private donations?
6: And you've heard the president in more recent days shift his language from just saying that this is the ballroom to this is a military complex. You've heard that kind of change in language for how he's titling this, because it is going to be such a highly secure building that the military can go in as well. And they'll have, you know, leaders from all around the world coming and having parties there, welcoming them in. But I was also at the White House Correspondents' Dinner that night, and the president even said that evening, this is why we need the ballroom to have events. Now, that dinner wouldn't have been held at the White House anyways. It's separate. But for other events the president has, he wants to have a complete space where it's safe. Now, they did have events on the South Lawn in tents, which was on the complex, so safe. But this is how, so they're able to do it indoors should anything happen, you know, with drones and everything, all that technology, even at his UFC fight, we saw that avoided. So there's the question of, do they need something like this for that safety?
7: Well, as you said, it's just the latest green light, right?
6: Yes.
7: So we'll leave it there. Thank you, Kelly. Let's bring in Jesse Weber on a major ruling today in the Tupac murder case. And you're covering this big time on your show tonight, Jesse.
20: Yeah, I mean, it's hard to believe that after almost 30 years, there was a verdict in the killing of Tupac Shakur, guilty, by the way. Keefe D, we have some incredible guests to talk about this reaction. We're bringing on Keefe D's former attorney, Robert Draskovich. We're bringing in Greg Kading, who investigated this case from the beginning. And also Vanessa Murphy, who's an investigative reporter, interviewed Keefe D numerous times. You know, Lauren, I got to tell you, the difference between this case and Lindsey Clancy, where there's a lot of question marks, I think this was a foregone conclusion. I mean, I think that he was going to be found guilty because Keefe D's own words are ultimately what sealed his fate. I got to tell you, if they're covering criminal cases, not every day you have multiple confessions from the same person. And then the defense attorney saying, don't believe him. Don't believe him. He was exaggerating. He wasn't telling the truth. You can't believe what he said. There's no corroborating evidence. It was a tough case, and he was found guilty.
19: Well, I'm looking forward to seeing it. Thank you, Jesse.
0: Hey, everybody. Welcome to News Nation. I'm Brian Antonin for Chris Cuomo outside the Plymouth County Superior Court in Plymouth, Massachusetts, where the jury in the Lindsey Clancy case has now just been sent home. This just happened a couple of hours ago after their third day of deliberations. The jury has now deliberated for a total of 17 hours. They've been in the jury room 17 hours. Still no verdict at this point. They came in this morning. They were a little bit more well-dressed, I noticed, than we've seen in the past. There was one male juror wearing a tie. I hadn't seen him wearing a tie before. So some people in the courtroom were speculating that might mean that a jury was coming. You know, maybe they dressed up because they agreed on Friday. Monday was going to be the day. But then today ended, and there was no verdict. No verdict. As a reminder, throughout these deliberations, the jury has only had one question for the judge. They requested to see a bag of Lindsey Clancy's prescription pills and also the knife that she used in a botched suicide attempt. But then today, no more questions. So how significant is that? Is it that the jury only had one question about all the evidence that was brought before them? Remember, it was a 5-week trial. And as we head into day 4 of deliberations, is a hung jury becoming a reality in this case? I want to bring in jury consultant Susan Constantine. We've also got criminal trial attorney Mark Eiglarsh with us tonight and former Massachusetts judge Jack Liu. Thank you all for joining us. Appreciate all of you. I want to start with you, Susan. You know, my sense, and I was just telling Elizabeth this, is I thought we were going to come back on Monday after the weekend. I saw them a little more dressed up this morning, and I thought today is the day. What's your sense on where things stand right now, Susan?
21: Well, right now, let's not think too much into it, because when we think about even the Andrew Yates case, it was 13 hours before they, you know, came to a verdict. So what we're not hearing is they're not asking questions about the verdict form. They're not asking for clarification on the charges. They're not asking any other questions other than the ones we heard just on the first day. So what does that tell us? That tells us that I think that they're deconstructing the evidence and they're constructing the evidence after they've heard all of the testimony. And I don't think right now that we're looking at a hung jury. I think that right now what they're trying to do is to sift through all the information. And yes, I'm sure that many of them have certain opinions and beliefs and so forth, but I don't think we're quite there yet. So let's just be a little bit more patient, because we might hear something tomorrow or the following day.
0: What do you think, Mark? Do you think that they're divided? And to Susan's point, I mean, if you follow that line of thinking, wouldn't they have asked for more evidence to see? Wouldn't they have asked more questions?
22: At a minimum, they've seen other high-profile cases, or they have common sense and know the world is watching. They're not going to rush. The longer they're in there, at a minimum, they know that no one can accuse them of not taking this seriously. They took their time, they went through all of the evidence, and then came to the proper verdict. I also think that this jury is reflective of what we're seeing online. Very divided. Mother murderer. Oh no, she deserves mercy. Both sides. So why would the jury be any different? And the longer they're in there, what, you're going to have some jurors say, this woman didn't know right from wrong. Wait, you know what? You got me. Now send her to prison for the rest of her life. It's, you know, the longer we're there, the longer I see a very divided jury.
0: Mm-hmm. I will tell you, I do think they are a serious jury. I do think they are taking this very, very seriously, just based on what we see in court. And just how locked in they were during the trial. And even when they come in the morning now, they ask them the questions.

0: morning. Did you see anything in the media? Have you seen anything on social media? They seem locked in. And I agree with you, Mark. I think they're taking their time because they know that that's the right thing to do. Kevin Reddington, Lindsey Clancy's attorney, was outside the courtroom today, talked several times. He talked about some of the media coverage over the weekend. I want you all to listen to this.
1: This weekend has been horrific with the coverage. And by that I mean Mr. Hannity with his men discussing every little inch of Lindsey's symptoms and criticizing. Nancy Grace, to coin a phrase, the queen of mean, who misrepresents facts. I challenge Nancy Grace to show us where Lindsey Clancy ever said, ever Googled, how to kill, words that came out of her mouth. And these things hurt.
0: So, Judge, Reddington showed up. That was this morning. That was before court even started. He showed up angry, and he was calling out the media coverage. And you heard him there. And he went through, and he named even different reporters and anchors and saying, I saw this over the weekend, and I saw that, and this is just wrong. Isn't this a reason, Judge, that they should have considered sequestering the jury during deliberations?
2: I'm starting to think that may have been a good idea. And I'm starting to think that sequestration should be used more often. It's very resource intensive. It's expensive to sequester juries. But we've entered this strange new world in which even the best lawyers around, like Kevin Reddington, are forced to try their case in social media. And he's forced to come out and talk to the media because he knows the jury's going to hear about it. So I'm starting to think we should be sequestering witnesses more, jurors more. We should be doing other things as well. But Kevin Reddington making that statement speaks volumes.
0: Judge, why not just have them also deliberate over the weekend so they would stay busy over the weekend? I've covered other trials where they'll just go all weekend. They're in the middle of it, and they just keep it moving. And by the way, they'll also work later. Something I found interesting here is the judge calls them in here every day, 3:55 in the afternoon, and he dismisses them by 4 p.m. Why not go till 6, 7 o'clock and really fill the days?
2: I disagree with that. Why force them? Why force a verdict that might have elements of being involuntary? I don't think it's a good idea to pressure them like that. This is not 12 angry men. This is the real world. This is somebody's life. And this is justice. We could force them to settle it. But would that take away from the legitimacy of the verdict? I say yes.
0: And I guess, Susan, I mean, you know all about getting into the mind of these jurors. I guess sequestration could almost backfire in a sense, because if you've got people in hotels, they're away from their families, they're away from their kids. Maybe it almost makes them want to rush it along in an unfair way.
3: Could be. And that is a very good point, too, Brian. And the other thing is we have to consider about jury fatigue. So to the judge's point, which I agree with him, is that at 4 o'clock, let's get home, kind of regenerate so that next morning they can start fresh again. You don't want to inundate them. As far as understanding actually how much the mind can actually take in, right, how much they can, you know, they're in the one room, they're talking about these very serious serious case is that you're going to deal with a lot of cognitive load, right? It's just overwhelming. They need to decompress so they can restart again tomorrow. So I agree with the judge, 4 o'clock cutoff time, start again tomorrow fresh and new.
0: Mark, I was thinking about it. The O.J. Simpson case, the jury was sequestered. They deliberated for just 4 hours before they had a verdict. Casey Anthony, it was 2 days. Where do you think this is going to land, Mark?
4: Well, first, regarding that issue, what are they going to do on the weekends? They're not going to sit at home. They're going to turn on the television. Boom, it's there. Okay, they're going to go to breakfast. Okay, there, it's on the TV. You know, everywhere they go, they're going to hear people talking about it. It's unavoidable. No one's going to tell me that they weren't influenced, didn't hear it. That said, usually jurors are pretty good. When they start to see something, they say, no, we cut it off. We didn't know. You just have to hope that they will fulfill their oath and make a decision exclusively based on the evidence and the law provided.
0: Judge, do you worry we may be headed towards a hung jury? And in Massachusetts, with the law in Massachusetts, is there anything the judge can do to force them to continue deliberating?
2: Well, the judge can certainly give them what's called a so-called dynamite charge to if they indicate they're deadlocked. And there's a statute about when somebody, when a jury is deadlocked and about what the judge should do. I won't burden you with that. I don't think we're anywhere near a hung jury at this point. They could come back a full week from today and say, we're hung, and the judge would be within his rights to say, no, you're not, go back and deliberate. This is a long trial. This is no drunk driving case. They have a lot of evidence. It's extremely emotional. This is going to take time.
0: Judge, yeah, Brian, sorry, go ahead, Mark.
4: I just wanted to agree with the judge. You know, a dynamite charge or an Allen charge is typically given after a note or two where they say we are hopelessly deadlocked, we need some assistance, we're not going to make a verdict here. And only then does the judge say, listen, go around the room, after the judge tells them, listen, we've spent a lot of time, money, and energy, and we can't imagine another jury in the future will treat this case with any more respect and hard work. So we're counting on you to make a wise and legal decision. Go around the room and tell us, you know, tell each person in the room what your thoughts are and listen to everybody carefully. It's, there's a lot of language there, but we're way off before we get to that point.
0: Mm-hmm. Yeah. Judge, is the judge in this case allowed to check in with them? I mean, if several more days go by where there's no questions and they just show up every day mm-hmm. and then, you know, they deliberate and they leave, are they allowed to get some kind of indication of how they're doing?
2: It's frowned upon, and the short answer is not really. But for example, if they were still deliberating at 4 o'clock, they could send a note in saying, "Do you want to keep deliberating, or do you want to break for the day?" And somewhat subtle way, that gives some indication of what's going on. But the short answer is, you can't really do that. The jury deliberations are sacrosanct.
0: Mm-hmm. Mark, with the Tupac case, it was 4 hours. I'm just thinking, this seems to be going... I'm sorry, it was 90 minutes. It was 90 minutes. I mean, it was fast. I guess this case is just so much more complicated. Plus, you've really got more of a moral dilemma here, it seems.
4: It is. Both sides made compelling arguments. On the state side, you got 18 minutes where she heard a voice. She was able to talk with her husband while he's at CVS and conform her voice to how it normally is. No clucking like a chicken. There's all of these specific things that she did where jurors can go, that is just not typical of postpartum psychosis. That's what their expert said. On the other side, equally compelling, you got Dr. Resnick, the best in the business. He wrote the book on this stuff. Andrea Yates, Jeffrey Dahmer. He was on all these cases. And he's saying, no, it's waxing and waning. Like waves coming in and out. You can act normally 1 minute and then go absolutely nuts the next. What are jurors to do with that? And hopefully someone says, look at the law and the burden of proof. It's on the state. Did they prove that she was sane? No, they didn't. Okay. Not guilty by reason of insanity.
0: It was interesting, Susan, this morning there was a big deal made of a lot of people who were in the courtroom said, oh my gosh, the jurors, two of them were wearing pink. And every day outside the courtroom, you've had the Lindsey Clancy supporters who have been dressed in pink. I think people were just reading into it because, you know, one of the jurors had on a pink sweater. Another of the jurors had on pink pants. And it just kind of, to me, I got the sense that it wasn't like intentional to send any message involving Lindsey Clancy. But do you think that's a reason for concern? And again, I ask you that because they weren't sequestered over the weekend. And it just seems impossible for them to not see something with all the coverage, especially with them living here.
3: Well, I agree with you. Just like what Mark was talking about, they're going to turn on the TV set and boom, it could be there without them even being ill-intended, right? So, and the fact that they're really wearing pink, I don't think that this has anything to do with that they're choosing a side or they have a position. I think it just was random that they ended up wearing pink. Because I tell you what, I can't believe after they've gone through this many days in sitting through this entire trial and now in jury deliberation that they would show up in a color.

0: that would support a particular view that they would have. I have a hard time believing that. I just think it was random.
1: So the decision is going to come down to first-degree murder, second-degree murder, manslaughter, or not guilty by reason of criminal intent. I think that's the way they phrase it in here in Massachusetts, which is essentially insanity. Mark, do you think they're hung up on manslaughter here? Because the judge added in manslaughter the night before they started deliberating. Do you think that could be part of the issue?
2: I hope not, because to me, that wouldn't feel like justice. It clearly was either first-degree murder or she's not responsible, the same way someone who has Parkinson's is not responsible for their tremors. It's one or the other. To go to manslaughter is a compromise. That's purely what it is. People in the room are divided. We need to come up with some decision. We'll go with manslaughter. Their obligation is to find her guilty of the charge that is the most severe for which they proved. And they clearly proved first-degree murder. The only question is whether it's negated by the defense of insanity. That's it. So I hope it's not manslaughter, because that wouldn't be fair.
1: What do you think, Judge? I mean, it does seem hard to fit this case into the manslaughter peg, unintentional death, when she has admitted to killing the kids, right?
3: I totally disagree. I've seen this thread that Mark is talking about in the media, and I totally disagree. If she, forgive the term, and I'm not being flip, but if she's Looney Tunes and she doesn't form the intent to kill, that can be a form of manslaughter in Massachusetts. And it doesn't even matter why she's Looney Tunes. It could be because of criminal responsibility. It could be because of the interaction of all these crazy medications. So there's nothing logical wrong with what the judge did in giving a manslaughter instruction, which essentially, slightly oversimplifying, is that there was no, that a reasonable jury could find that there was no intent to kill. I understand what you're saying. It doesn't really feel right to some observers, and that's a fair point. But there's nothing illogical or wrong about giving the manslaughter instruction. It might have been error to refuse it.
2: I don't disagree, by
1: just
2: the
1: real
2: way.
1: Quick,
2: I just want
1: breaking
2: to make clear, the judge should have given instruction.
1: Mark.
2: I'm just saying for the jurors to find that it's manslaughter and not first, assuming they reject the insanity defense, that to me would be a compromise. But I agree, the judge had to give it. It's a lesser included offense, and it would have been reversible, I think, error if he didn't.
1: Yeah, and just real quick,
3: yeah,
1: Dusty was telling
3: me
1: in my ear, did you say, Dusty, the breaking news with Keefe D, okay, guilty of first-degree murder of Tupac Shakur. Mark, what's your reaction to that? That just came in.
2: No surprise. I mean, his own words, the fish who kept his mouth shut never got caught. Apparently, he never learned that lesson. He told anyone who would listen that he was responsible. It was very hard without having David Copperfield on the defense witness list to make all those statements disappear for him to be acquitted.
1: Susan, your reaction?
0: I'm going to go along with Mark. I'm not surprised at all. That seems like the obvious verdict.
1: Susan Constantine, Judge Liu, Mark Iglarsh, appreciate you all. We'll be in touch with you this week. We'll see how long these deliberations go. Appreciate all of you.
2: Thanks, Brian.
1: Okay, coming up next, if Lindsay Clancy is found guilty of murder or manslaughter, she will end up in a maximum security prison. But if she's found not criminally responsible for the murders of her three children, she will end up in a mental health facility. So what exactly will life look like for her in those two places? They are very, very different, and we have two women who have an intimate knowledge of both of those situations, and they are going to share their stories and tell us exactly what it's like coming up next.
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19: Okay, not good, not bad. 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
20: How do you keep her calm through all this, waiting for her feet to be determined by a jury?
19: Try to keep her up, talk, try to make her laugh, which is virtually impossible.
1: All right, we're live outside the courthouse tonight, and that was Lindsey Clancy's attorney, Kevin Reddington, talking to reporters at the end of the day today about his client's state of mind. He always talks to us. He comes out at the end of the day, and then everybody kind of crowds around, and he'll answer our questions. The question, though, I have now is, what will Lindsey Clancy's life look like after the verdict is announced? If found guilty of murder or manslaughter, Clancy will likely end up at a maximum security prison in Massachusetts called MCI Framingham. And if Lindsey Clancy is found not criminally responsible for the murder of her three children due to the state of postpartum psychosis or insanity, she'll likely end up at a maximum security state-run forensic psychiatric hospital. Two very different places. So What exactly will life be like for Lindsey Clancy in one of those places? Let's not forget, by the way, that Clancy

0: She is paralyzed from the waist down. She's in a wheelchair. We see it every day when she's in court. I want to bring in two women who have a very intimate knowledge of these places. Cynthia Goldberg spent 3 years behind bars at MCI Framingham. That's the maximum security prison I was just talking about. And then we've got Makeda Brotman, who is a psychoanalyst who spent many hours volunteering at a maximum security state-run forensic psych hospital and also wrote a book about it. Thank you to both of you women for being here. I want to start with you, Cynthia, since you were at MCI. It's MCI Framingham, right? That's the women's maximum security prison. What's it like there?
1: Well, it's very difficult. It's very depressing, but I don't think that Ms. Clancy is going to get any kind of treatment for postpartum psychosis. My concern would be she's paralyzed. There is a unit there called Barton, which is the psych unit, which I believe, memory serves me correctly, it's on the second floor. I don't recall an elevator. What you're showing on pictures now is more the newer version. The old part of Framingham that you're now showing, I don't believe that they would be able, they would have to have ADA requirements there. I don't believe she's going to get the medicine she requires. The state tends to err towards cost-saving measures and not giving, and this poor woman has already been failed numerous times. She's going to suffer from failure to thrive. It's not the same doctor there all the time. If you're having a crisis, I can't say that somebody's going to immediately respond to her. You have to put a slip in when you need help. It's not like you can just call someone to come to your cell. So there's some serious concerns. I don't know how people will react to her. I don't know if this poor woman will be put in protective custody. I presume she will be. I don't know if people will be supportive or against. That's something I can't answer. But that is not a facility that is for somebody suffering from postpartum psychosis in the manner that Ms. Clancy is. It's actually going to be detrimental. Yeah.
0: How do you think, Cynthia, the other inmates would treat her? I mean, considering they would know that she, I'm assuming they would know that she killed her three children.
1: You know, that I can't predict, but that's a very serious concern. Very serious. Some might be very upset and try to harm her, where others would be supportive, but we don't know that. And that's why I believe she would probably have to go into protective custody for a while if she was found guilty and they sentenced her to life without parole.
0: How long were you there, Cynthia, and what was the reason?
1: 3 years, and it was a white-collar crime.
0: Okay, got it. Makeda, on the other side of this, we're talking about the lockdown psychiatric facilities. If she is found not guilty by reason of lack of criminal responsibility, what would those facilities look like, Makeda?
2: Well, a forensic psychiatric hospital is a medical facility that treats individuals with mental illness who are involved with the criminal justice system. So the other patients would also have committed crimes, perhaps similar to hers, at least homicides. And of course, it depends which hospital she's sent to, but it's certainly not a get-out-of-jail-free card. Unlike jail, there's no scheduled release date. And in a case like this, I think psychiatrists would be bound to be very conservative in terms of length of stay until the case is less high profile, which could take a very long time. And there have even been cases of patients who commit homicide in a forensic psychiatric hospital in order to get sent to prison because they'd prefer to have a specific sentence, whether it's 10 years, 20 years, 30 years, rather than this sort of interminable wait. And of course, if she was found guilty of first-degree murder, she'd get life without parole. But again, you know that there's no hope rather than the hope keep coming and being let down again. In some ways, it would be better than prison. I mean, she'd be on a locked ward, probably in her own room, but she'd have more freedom than she would in prison. She wouldn't be in shackles. She'd be able to wear her own clothes. She'd be able to have visitors that she could see in a private room, not in a huge visiting room. She'd be able to touch them and hug them. She'd be allowed to have gifts. There'd be better food choices than in prison. She could order takeout. Perhaps most importantly, she wouldn't have a criminal record. She'd have a name, not a number, and then the

0: there's a dignity associated with that, with not having a criminal record. The disadvantage.
1: Quite a bit more freedom, though, it sounds like. What I've learned, Makeda, is here in Massachusetts, essentially, if she gets the not guilty by reason of criminal responsibility, she would be evaluated 40 days after that, and they would decide where she should go. And then every year thereafter, there would be another evaluation that her defense team can do, that the state does, and then the prosecution can also do their own evaluation. And then it will be a judge that decides every single year whether she should stay in the hospital or even maybe go down to what I've been told, like a step-down facility, even a group home. How common is that, Makeda? Because I think that kind of changes things. If everybody's envisioning her in this lockdown hospital, but she could end up in a group home.
0: She could, but what usually happens in these cases is the judges defer to the psychiatrists because, you know, the judges aren't psychiatric experts. And when they're faced with a case like this, if psychiatrists are saying that someone is dangerous in the community, no matter what the jury decides, if it goes to a jury, if the judge has the final say, he'll probably defer to the psychiatrist. So it doesn't, and even then, you know, going to a regional hospital or a group home, this would take a very long time. Even if there's a one-year review and even if she has plenty of support, I think because of the notoriety of the case, I imagine that the psychiatrist would be very, very conservative, and public opinion would come into it too.
1: Yeah, that's a good point. Same with the judge. I mean, I'd imagine the judge is going to be careful too, knowing that, you know, the entire country was watching this. You wouldn't want to be the judge to say, oh, let me put her in the group home. So, yeah, it'll be interesting to see how it plays out. Makeda Brotman, really appreciate you for coming on. Cynthia Goldberg, thank you. Appreciate both of your insights. All right, coming up next, America's been watching from afar the catastrophic flooding in Nepal that left more than 1,000 dead and at least that many missing. There might even be 1,000 people missing. And then this weekend, look at this, historic floods hit one of this country's most treasured national parks, the Grand Canyon. It's terrible there. When we come back, the shocking video of that flooding and two men who miraculously survived. They're going to share their stories, and they've got video from what they saw. That's coming up next.
2: We are cooked. We are fried, bro.
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1: I'm Brian Enten in for Chris Cuomo tonight. We have all been watching the aftermath of the horrific, deadly flooding in Nepal that killed more than 1,000 and left at least that many, if not more, still missing right now. On Saturday, we here at home experienced a scare of our own, a powerful, powerful storm unleashed flash flooding inside the Grand Canyon, killing at least 2, leaving more than 12 missing and forcing the airlift of more than 60 people to safety. The video is insane. The flood destroyed nearly every footbridge across Bright Angel Creek, damaged the park's waterline, and sent debris, including a metal building, into the Colorado River. It is an absolute miracle, especially during peak tourist season, that more people were not killed or injured. And joining me now are two hikers who narrowly escaped the flooding. With us, we've got Gabe Bergman, who was airlifted to safety with his family, and also PJ Hennigan, who was caught in the monsoon while climbing 7 miles into the canyon. Thank you both for joining me. I'm glad you both are okay. Gabe, walk me through how this happened. Did you see any of this coming, or did the flood just kind of come out of nowhere?
18: Well, so I was at the bottom of the canyon, staying at Phantom Ranch when it happened, and it was around 2 o'clock p.m. on Saturday or so that we first started to notice like rain clouds gathering. I would say we could see like they look pretty ominous on the horizon, and so we made sure to just head back inside safety. And right as we got inside, it started just downpouring on the whole campground in Phantom Ranch. It was like a monsoon that just hit for like 30 or 40 minutes, as you can see. Just straight downpour, but after that it kind of cleared up a little bit. Like the skies cleared and the rain lessened, so I mean, I thought at least that the worst had come, and after the storm you'd be fine. But around 10 minutes after it lessened up or so, I was just in my cabin, and the ranger came into the cabin and told us that we had to evacuate the area immediately. We had to grab as much stuff as we could and get out immediately because there was a threat of a flash flood.
1: And where did you go?
18: So we had to cross this bridge on the video, as you can see. This is where I took that video.

0: from.
1: Oh my gosh, wow.
0: Yeah. And you could just see how brown and like murky the water is with all the debris flowing through. And we learned that just not more than 10 or so minutes after we crossed this bridge getting to safety, the bridge was wiped out by like a wall of water. So if we had been on that bridge when that happened, there would have certainly been a lot more casualties than there were.
1: Wow, yeah, that's scary. Your video was unbelievable. I mean, you can see how quickly the water came. PJ, where were you, and was it a similar scene in the sense that you weren't sure how bad this was going to get, and then it kind of came out of nowhere?
2: Yeah, I also stayed at Phantom Ranch Friday night, and my plan was to hike out Saturday morning at about 3:30 in the morning just to beat the heat. They had said that weather was coming in, but the monsoons were kind of this thing. Like, everyone's kind of aware of it. They kind of come and go. And so I started out, I think I started my hike at like 3:55, and I started, as I was going up in the dark, I could see lightning the entire time I was going up. And I'm like, okay, like there's weather coming in. I wasn't too concerned, but I got probably a quarter of the way into the hike and the sun came up, well, it got light out, dawn, and I turned around and you can see the storm off in the distance, the lightning, and you can see it coming and starting to move its way in. And so I started to hustle as fast as I could, started to get going, and probably another 2 or 3 miles in, I got caught in a monsoon and started to wash the trail out. Nothing as significant as what Gabe's seen, but when you're on that trail, the incline's pretty significant. There's no guardrails or nothing. Like, if you get swept off that trail, you're in trouble. And it comes quick. Like, it, and like Gabe was saying, like, it might not even necessarily rain where you're at, and then all of a sudden water just starts coming because it's raining further up the trail. So
1: that were there any warnings, PJ? Like, sorry to interrupt you, but did you have any idea this was about to happen?
2: No, just because when I was looking at the storm, I thought, okay, like, it's out over the canyon. I think I'm going to be okay. But for whatever reason, I think I was, like, right on the edge of it. And no, there's no warning. Like, it's there's no like slow build. It just comes when it comes down. Like Gabe said, it comes down hard and fast, and the water just, yeah, the water just, it, the trail I was on started getting washed out, and I was like, I can't stay here because if it continues, I'm going to be in deeper trouble. So I just started just hustling as fast as I could to get out.
1: Yeah, Gabe, I keep looking at that video that you took of the water rushing under the bridge that you had to cross and thinking about the fact that that bridge was taken out shortly after you made it across. Do you know, I think we have the video coming up, but do you know what the people you were with, the other visitors that you were camping around, are all of them okay, or did any of them get stuck on the other side of the bridge?
0: At least the people that were at Phantom Ranch when the evacuation started, I know all of them were able to get across the bridge before it got wiped out, because the rangers were making sure nobody was missing from the campground and from the lodge. They made sure they counted everyone was there. So the people that were at the bottom of the canyon, like not hiking at the time of the evacuation, everybody made it across. But you know, as far as the people who were on trail during when it happened, I can't say like how it went for them.
1: Yeah, and there's still quite a few people missing. Gabe, PJ, I'm glad you both are okay. Appreciate you both for joining us. Glad to see you guys indoors and dry now, and wish you only the best. Thank you both.
2: Thank you.
0: Thank you.
1: Okay, coming up next, just days after the president declared mission accomplished, Iran launched military attacks on U.S. troops overseas. Does this mean we are now even farther away from an end to this war? Plus, as the anniversary of 9/11 approaches, are we even less safe than we were 25 years ago? Congress, they just released a staggering report. This just came out today. We've got the details next.
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12: Back in session. I'm Blake Berman, host of The Hill on News Nation. The House of Representatives returning to Washington, D.C. after a five-week recess. At the top of the priority list, funding the government before an October 1st deadline. The House expected to take up a Senate-passed bill that would temporarily finance government agencies until December 11th. The lower chamber set to consider another Senate-passed bill that slaps brand new sanctions on Russia amid the ongoing war in Ukraine. Congress returns back to D.C. after spending the month back home campaigning, with the backdrop being the looming November midterm elections. There are several races across the country that are set to determine control of Congress this fall. Among House contests, there's 21 toss-up races, according to the Cook Political Report. In the upper chamber, there are six races forecasted as toss-ups. I'm Blake Berman, and this is the News Nation Political Minute.
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13: We just reached the six-month mark, and the U.S. and Iran are once again trading military strikes. Yesterday, the U.S. struck two rocket launchers near the Strait of Hormuz. Iran responded by firing eight ballistic missiles at a U.S. base in Jordan. And today, the president said we are going to hit them hard. So is any hope of ending this war soon unrealistic at this point? Plus, as we approach the 25th anniversary of the September 11th attacks, is it possible that we are less safe at home than we were then? Think about that. A congressional committee just released a new report, and they're warning that our enemies like Iran will likely use AI to attack us

0: and carry out attacks on the U.S. So to discuss this entire state of play, I want to bring in retired Navy Captain Brent Sadler and also News Nation national security contributor Tracy Walder. It's nice to see you both. Brent, I'll start with you with what's happening in Iran. Last week, the U.S. strategy, at least what they said, was going to be economic warfare. Now we're seeing more strikes happening. What does this tell us?
1: Well, I think it's an indication that the Iranians are going to respond any way they can. They were attacked preemptively trying to place mines back in the Straits of Hormuz. And in just the last under 5 hours, they struck a Saudi tanker transiting through there. So there's going to be a phase where these military strikes are going to have to continue to attack the Iranian capability to threaten shipping. And again, when they get those attacks, the best way, the only option they have is to launch the attack like they did in Jordan, as ineffectual as it was. All the while in the background, the economic pressure's got to continue in order to try to do the slow burn to bring this regime to its knees, and eventually to sue for peace and give up any hope of pursuing a nuclear program.
0: What do you make, Brent, of the Army Secretary Dan Driscoll retiring today? There's been these reports that there's been tension between him and Secretary of War Pete Hegseth. Do you think this is connected to the war?
1: No, I don't think it's necessarily connected to the war. There may be disagreements about the execution of it. There may be disagreements about budget priorities for the Army and what programs do or don't get. But I'm not sure that in and of itself is enough of a reason for him to submit his resignation. There's probably more fundamental reasons for them. When we see and we have a chance to hear the rationale, maybe we'll get a little bit more color to it.
0: Yeah, and I think I said retiring. I meant to say resigning. Back to Iran, though, the economic warfare in many ways, and this seemed to be the focus last week when you heard the Trump administration talking about the war. It seemed to be working. Massive inflation there. They seem to be running out of money. How long can the regime hold on, and why don't we just focus on that instead of these military strikes?
1: Well, I think you have to do both, quite frankly. One, trying to keep or restore confidence that shipping can pass through the Straits of Hormuz. That's going to require military strikes preemptively as soon as the threat materializes, rather than what had been the case, waiting for Iran to take a shot. This is a significant change in the rules of engagement, apparent rules of engagement of the military forces there. It's going to take time for the economic pressure to weigh in on the regime. The naval blockade, I think there is also the possibility of military strikes with an economic intent. This is bridges and roads that connect the Iranian economy to markets overseas. All of that is still part of this economic D-Day, on top of some very significant financial actions that had not been attempted in the past, notably targeting the UAE. But the top of the list is China, and that has not yet in a meaningful way been impacted.
0: Yeah, you bring up China. It's interesting with this new 9/11 report, Tracy. They said our biggest threats right now, I was just looking through it, are China and AI. China, really no surprise. But how do our enemies use AI?
2: Well, thank you so much for having me. You know, I think the issue with AI is less about the companies that we know about, so Anthropic, those kinds of companies, and more about agentic AI. And that is the AI that it's not a human telling it what to do. It has now morphed into sort of this automatic system, now telling things what to do. I also think part of the issue that we have is there's not a lot of really safeguards in place. But the problem is if you put too many safeguards in place, particularly in the U.S.-based companies, you have China and other actors that you mentioned, like Iran, that have no safeguards at all, that will then exceed us in terms of their capabilities with AI. So that is sort of the double-edged sword that we are dealing with right now in AI. It's really in its infancy. I know it doesn't seem like that. And I think that's why Congress is just starting to wrap their head around the issue.
0: Something else that came out in the report, Tracy, is intel agencies were not sharing enough information before 9/11, which we've heard about before. But is that still a problem now? Is that still happening?
2: it's 100% still happening. And I have to be honest with you, that frustrated me the most, because the whole goal of the 9/11 commission was to create the DNI, was to create Homeland Security, to increase that information sharing. So there is absolutely no excuse as to why it should still be an issue today.
0: Yeah, frustrating. All right, Tracy Walder, Brent Sadler, appreciate you both for joining me. Hope you both have a good evening. We'll be right back after this.
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0: All right, we're live outside the courthouse here in Plymouth, Massachusetts, continuing to follow the Lindsey Clancy trial. Dusty, is with me. We're going to be back here tomorrow night with live coverage again. Where do you think things will stand, Dusty?
1: Listen, I've been doing a lot of research into these deliberations. I was talking to you early. O.J., jury was sequestered. They only deliberated for 4 hours. They acquitted O.J. Simpson. Casey Anthony, accused of killing her daughter, Kaylee, they were sequestered, but they took 2 days. I think it's going to be hung tomorrow. I think the judge is going to send them back, and then I think they're going to come back hung again, and that's going to be the end.
0: All right, we'll see. I'll be here all day, and I'll be in for Cuomo again tomorrow night. Thank you so much, Dusty. Kelly Meyer is in for Leland Vitter tonight, and Kelly takes it away from here. Hey, Kelly.
2: Brian, great job out there. I can't wait to have you on later in the show. I have so many questions for you. I know the entire country is watching this case and those conversations you just had with those guests. I was watching as we were getting ready for this show. Fascinating conversations. A lot of questions for you later. So we'll see you soon, my friend. Great show.
0: Thanks, Kelly. See you soon.
2: See you soon. Well, welcome to the program. I am Kelly Meyer in for Leland Vitter tonight. We are monitoring potential U.S. strikes on Iran tonight. President Trump is vowing to hit Iran hard after Tehran unsuccessfully fired at U.S. bases in Jordan and the UAE last night. Now, CENTCOM says the U.S. military has already fired on Iranian forces who were trying to lay down mines in the Strait of Hormuz. Here's the president earlier when I was over at the White House.
5: Their leaders are largely dead. Their Navy is gone. Their Air Force is gone. Their surveillance equipment is almost entirely gone. That doesn't mean we won't smack them.
2: So on True Social, the president posted this AI video showing a fictional attack on Karg Island. Vice President J.D. Vance was asked about this video.
23: But I think that he's sending a message to the Iranians. Look, we know that they continue to shoot at commercial shipping. We continue to have a lot of tools at our disposal to prevent them from doing so, or at least cut down on them from doing so. And that's what the president is saying is, look, you guys are shooting at commercial shipping. You guys are behaving like a terrorist country. You've got to stop or there are going to be some consequences.
2: And some breaking news tonight. Army Secretary Dan Driscoll has submitted his letter of resignation to President Trump. I'm told he was planning to resign as early as this week, but it has not been formally accepted at this time. I'm also told by an Army official that he spoke with the president and submitted his resignation. There have been reports, though, of tension between Driscoll and Secretary Pete Hegseth. But none of this is good for Republicans 2 months before the midterms and in an active war. Gas prices remain above $4. August 2026 was the most expensive August on record for drivers. And the president's approval rating is stuck right now at 33%. For a third straight week in Reuters polling. Now, President Trump is hoping his oil agreement with Venezuela will help, calling it the, quote, biggest oil deal in history. But even he admits the impact won't be felt immediately.
5: Will it happen before the election? I can't tell you that. It'll go fast, much faster than what the analysts, they say 2 years, 3 years. But if it was 2 years, that's a, you know, short period of time.
2: So let's bring in former CENTCOM Deputy Commander Vice Admiral Robert Harwood, retired Air Force Special Operations Commander Glenn Ignazio, and Semaphore White House correspondent, my colleague over there, Shelby Talcott. Thank you all for joining us tonight. Vice Admiral, I want to start with you and your thoughts on these strikes, really restarting after it's been a bit of a pause for about a month or so now.
24: Well, I wouldn't call it a pause. I would say any time we saw targets the Iranians were using, be it mines, be it drones, as missiles, we held them. And the last month, they've been in hiding. They didn't want to use or reveal any of those targets. So I applaud the strategy. Anytime you see the opportunity, as we saw here, where they were going to employ mines or drones or missiles, we should strike it. And add that, as we always have, the military power has been at use for this entire 6 months. Tie that together with this economic package and what we're doing economically, it's a very sound strategy. And so at the end of the day, if we completely eradicate all their opportunities and everything they had to project power and be a threat to the Straits or our bases, our allies in the region, then the economic impact can go on for a long time and really crush the regime.
2: And I know we keep refreshing here to see if there are new strikes announced tonight. The president saying today he was going to hit back hard. So that's something we are potentially watching for. But I wanted to ask, Shelby, I wanted to ask you about this. The Army Secretary, Dan Driscoll, resigning today. There had been reports of tension between Driscoll and Hegseth. A White House spokesperson tells us that Secretary Driscoll has been highly effective in advancing President Trump's agenda to make America strong again at the Department of Army by providing outstanding leadership during historic military operations. But we know there were moves made by Hegseth that seemed to slash some of the

0: support that Driscoll was getting, at least according to some of my sources. How do you think this impacts the ability for the Pentagon to move forward, especially in this war, but also behind the scenes? What do you think this shows over at the White House?
1: Yeah, I've been hearing the same thing. We've known for a long time that there were tensions between Hegseth and Driscoll. And I think the big thing around this resignation, it's not just about this resignation, right? Because there's been a lot of sort of drama around the Pentagon, and that the president always views as sort of a distraction. And so you have the Pentagon spokesperson, Pete Hegseth, dealing with sort of these media stories that they're trying to push back on and trying to combat. All the while, you have the conflict with Iran going on. And now, with this secretary resigning, this is another hole that they're going to have to figure out how to fill, and figure out how to fill quickly, because we are in a time period where the Pentagon needs to be fully staffed in order to make these decisions. And so this is a really big deal, not necessarily because it's surprising, because as you reported, we've known that these tensions have been going on for a while. I had been hearing that Driscoll was planning to resign sometime this year. One person familiar with the situation told me that he essentially just kind of got fed up with Hegseth's leadership, and that's why this came earlier than the end of the year. But it is bigger picture a big deal, because this is a key staffing position that the administration is now going to have to fill just a few months before the midterms, too.
0: Absolutely. And the president was just asked about Secretary Hegseth potentially running in 2028. And he didn't comment on that, really, but he did stand firmly behind Hegseth and supports him and says he's been a great service to him. So it will be interesting to see how this plays out behind the scenes there at the White House. Glenn, I want to get to you and your thoughts on Driscoll resigning and what that means for the war going forward.
2: I think it's one of those difficult parts, because as we saw that, you know, he was mentioning his resignation as was coming up, but the Army has been having a tough time here, because as far as the chief of staff, there's long duration there to actually fill that full time. So there is some consternation going on with that. We also saw how many of the commanders, the PACOM and so forth, were, you know, providing some non-concurs on certain operations, or at least certain status of what's going on in Iran and how it impacts the rest of the commands. So yes, there's a lot of things that go on. Normally that happens, but as far as the Army again and the Secretary resigning, it does, regardless if it's justified or not, shows a little bit of a turmoil and discontent that's going on within the Pentagon. It has been brought up for a long time of different generals and different officers not being promoted or fired. But again, it shows a little bit of instability, and I think that's one of the things that people look at. But again, when you come to the warfighter that's actually in theater doing that, as we're engaged in combat operations, we're focused on the combat operations and the politics are behind us. So that's the biggest thing I think people need to understand, is all the people in force that are carrying out operations are focused on that, not the politics back at home.
0: Yeah, and that's a great point as well. And I want to also ask you about Iran and get back to what the president was saying about this not being a full-scale operation. These are limited strikes. So I wanted to ask you about that. What do you expect for the president to do here as we're watching to see whether or not they announce new strikes tonight? Do you see this really ramping up in the days ahead or weeks ahead, really?
2: Yeah, and getting back to what the admiral said, I mean, I hate to say it, but it's almost like a tit-for-tat thing. But here's something that was real critical, is after the demining actually was conducted and completed by the Navy, there was a specific statement that President Trump said, look, do not make any efforts to mine that area at all. We will destroy whatever you have. And then there was a hostile intent with these rockets. These rockets can deploy mines. A lot of people had those questions. So when you see that malicious or at least dangerous intent to be able to be fired, absolutely justified to be able to take those targets out. Now, that was the first thing that Iran actually was taken action on. And then Iran, of course, in their words and so forth, states that it was our fault and they launch against Jordan. So this tit for tat is one thing. But I think one of the key things that we're seeing is that while there's agreements and discussions with the president and so forth, as we've seen from all the way back in the MOU, is that the IRGC does something separately, even on the day that they agree. So is there a disconnect within Iran where the IRGC is taking care of actions themselves? I think that's one of the dangerous parts we have to watch, regardless of what negotiations go forward.
0: And Vice Admiral, I want to go back over to you, because I'm curious to see the biggest question I get from a lot of people and viewers or those messaging us on social media: how long might this go on for? And do you think the president kind of teasing, we're going to hit them hard, we're going to smack them a little bit? Do you think this is bigger? Are we returning to more large scale operations, especially as we've seen some more extension orders for forces and the force presence in that region?
3: I think the timeline is predicated on Iran's ability to project power. as long as they still have any mines and the ability to put that in water or the ability to shoot drones or missiles at our bases and our allies, we'll continue to strike them. Once that's eradicated, time becomes somewhat irrelevant. This thing can go on for a year because they won't have any money. They won't be able to pay their people. People won't be able to get gas at the pump. So whether it's planned, as the presidents insinuate, we're going to strike back. I hope all that targeting, or as we saw in this case, targets of opportunity where we see them, we take out those missiles and drones and mines. So once we accomplish that objective, and we've been saying this for 6 months, once they don't have the ability to project power, shoot at anyone, put mines, time becomes our best factor. It puts us in advantage. We drive their financial strangulation and really impact the regime to the point where the president was initially unconditional surrender. So I think that's the end state. And when they no longer have the ability to project power, that becomes inevitable.
0: And Shelby, from your sources over at the White House, do you get the sense the president is feeling the political pressure with the midterms approaching? I know he says he doesn't, but privately, what are you hearing?
1: Well, I do think that privately, he's certainly hearing it because his aides are hearing it. I talk to people inside the White House, close to the White House, close to the president, who are consistently telling me the same thing, which is that they are well aware of the impact that the Iran conflict is having on the midterms when it comes to Republicans. So the president is hearing that. But I do still think that he genuinely believes what he says publicly, which is that Iran not being able to obtain a nuclear weapon is more important than what happens in the midterms. We've heard that from him almost weekly when we're in the Oval Office. And so that's, I think, the perspective that he genuinely takes. At the same time, I think he's hearing from more and more advisors who are urging caution against this. I talked to an administration official just a few days ago who said that, in his view, there's no real way out of this. And you're kind of seeing, I think, the president acknowledge that when he's talking about going to pressure Iran economically and then going to hit them militarily, you know, that he's trying to figure out sort of a way out of this conflict, in part because so many of his aides are acknowledging that this has to end in order for them to move forward in the midterms, or it's going to be really difficult for Republicans.
0: And Glenn, I'll go over to you with the last word here. How do you think the president does get out of this?
2: That's the biggest challenge. I mean, when we're talking about the economic warfare and everything that's going on right now, really what started this before we even got involved was how much protesting was going on, which was actually spurred from an economic problem. And right now it's even getting worse. So really, if there is going to be a regime change, it's going to happen internally and from their people. We cannot bomb a regime change, and we know that. But as far as getting out of that, if there's a way to secure the straits right now and be able to contain Iran as it is, maybe even get some more pressure from China to be able to contain them again economically, then I think there's a way to sort of pull back and again watch that entire area, keep the straits open, and see how that will unfold. But in all honesty, back to the admiral, I completely agree. Is until there's some kind of regime change or an overpowering effect that is in sync with the United States as far as opening this up and keeping it open and keeping the IRGC contained where they are not going to fire off and pop off, until we get to that point where there's stability, I think that's the biggest challenge. And we don't really have a clock on that because we don't know exactly what's happening inside that leadership within Iran.
0: We're going to have to leave it there, but thank you all for your insight, Admiral, Glenn, Shelby. We appreciate your time tonight.
2: Good night.
0: Well, still to come, the middle of America is changing. States that should not be up for play or in play are now up for grabs, and it's new voter data that could ring the alarm bells for Republicans. Stay with us.
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20: Welcome back. Well, we are 64 days out from the midterms, and data is currently showing the middle of America is up for grabs. Just take a look at where some of these Republicans stand in their Senate elections. Ashley Hinson is only up by 2 points in Iowa. Roger Marshall up by only 1 point in Kansas. And John Husted is trailing by 5 points in Ohio. Jonathan Martin headlines for Politico, quote, "The Republican Party's midterm nightmare is taking shape." He writes, "He's in serious trouble in farm country. Senator Kevin Cramer, Republican from North Dakota, told me he's being Trump, and Trump is us. I'm not very optimistic." So with us now, former senior advisor to the Trump campaign, Steve Cortez, and former Democratic advisor and co-host of The Huddle, Dan Turrentine. Thank you both for joining us tonight. We appreciate it. I want to start with this soundbite from the president. He's asking Republicans to vote like he's on the ballot. And here he was last night on Fox News.
21: "I'm going to go out and I'm going to campaign like I did for myself. And I'm going to hope that people think that I'm on. And if I'm not on, if they don't go out and vote, if they go out and vote, we're going to win easily. But some people like me more than they like the party. I mean, you know, you can't be insulted by it. There's nothing you can do about it.
20: So make the midterms about me, he's saying here. And this is something that we've been wondering and talking with voters through the primaries. The president's picks seem to have won, but when it comes to the general, will that still hold? So, Steve, the president keeps telling voters to pretend he's on the ballot, but with where his approval rating stands today, do those right. Republican candidates want that?
0: Well, to an extent, they do, yes, if it's well-targeted. What I mean by that is, you know, look, elections are about two things, both turnout as well as persuadables. There's fewer and fewer persuadables in America. We're a very bifurcated nation. But in terms of Republican turnout, Donald Trump is not popular overall. He is still very popular with Republican voters. So as long as that outreach is targeted and he really campaigns the way he says he's going to, it can be effective. I also want to see, is he going to open up, though, the piggy bank, because he says he has $850 million. We've seen very little spending so far in these campaigns, and the clock is ticking. Regarding the persuadables, he's not helpful, unfortunately, there. The two biggest groups that were persuaded by Trump in 2024, Hispanics and young people, especially young men, we see those poll numbers collapsing in my polling, and it's almost entirely because of the economy. We had a good economic trajectory pre-war, but Donald Trump decided to start a war, which has really ticked off both Hispanics and young men, so we're going to have a really hard time winning those groups over. So, look, I think the net-net, as a campaign guy, I will tell you, all of these races are winnable, but all of them are incredibly tough for Republicans, and we are clearly the underdogs right now.
20: And it seems what I've been hearing over at the White House is that he is going to open up his wallet, as you mentioned, the MAGA Inc., the PAC that he's been doing visits, and he says he's going to spend a lot for Ken Paxton, for example. He shelled out some for Darlene Graham. We know that Caroline Leavitt is going over to MAGA ahead of the midterm, so we'll see how that goes there. But Dan, does President Trump find himself in the same position here that Kamala Harris and Joe Biden were just 2 years ago?
1: Yeah, he certainly does, Kelly, because one of the things that Donald Trump has reportedly told aides is he wants all that MAGA Inc. money to defend his record. As you said, he wants to make this a referendum on him. I think his ego won't allow this to be a choice in which Republicans would have to say, we know some things aren't going well, but the other side is worse. No, he wants it to be about him. Look, Steve mentioned that, yes, Hispanics and Latinos are a problem. You have what they're calling Farmageddon in the middle of the country. The Iran war has driven up diesel prices and fertilizer prices. The tariffs have limited their access to markets. Interest rates are up. And now banks are starting to say, we won't loan to you for all of these reasons. I can't believe I've been in politics for 25 years. We're talking about Kansas, Arkansas, South Carolina, Montana, Nebraska, where Democrats are even in the conversation, let alone Iowa, Ohio, North Carolina. I think the question really now is just, can do Republicans make the decision, Kelly, to abandon some states? Do they cut North Carolina loose? Do they even potentially cut Ohio loose to say, we have to try to hold and not let Democrats get that fourth seat, let alone five, six, or seven?
20: Yeah, and Rob Sand, he's leading by a small margin in the Iowa governor's race. He's also distancing himself from the Democratic establishment. Here he is here.
22: Would you want to have Joe Biden here campaign for you?
23: No. Can he even do that right now?
22: How about Kamala Harris?
23: No, thanks. Let's move on. We need some new leadership.
20: So, Dan, what's his lane if he needed to distance himself from both former Democratic presidents and presumably the DSA progressive wing as well?
1: Look, I love it. Short and sweet. And I think if you ask Democrats, that he would be in the majority. I don't think people are going to want Kamala Harris or certainly Joe Biden out there. And look, the DSA wing is a problem. This is where, Kelly, if it's a choice, if we have to talk about Hassan Piker and others a lot, that's uncomfortable for us. If Donald Trump is like, let me just tell you how good you really have it and how good I've been for you, I think we feel pretty good.
0: You know, Dan, I concur with you, by the way. I think Sand is an excellent politician. That's a very smart clip right there. He's running a good race. But here's the reality. Here's where I would disagree, I think, with you, Dan. The DSA is not a wing of the Democratic Party. It is the Democratic Party now. And my evidence of that, by the way, is Joe Biden, somebody who is considered and constantly promoted by the mainstream media as being somehow moderate. Well, this moderate threw our border wide open and wanted to sexually transition children. So my point there is, even the supposed moderates in the Democrat Party are absolute radicals compared to where Democrats were just a decade or two ago. And that's going to be the saving grace of Republicans. And look, I've been very honest and upfront about Republicans face a tough uphill battle right now. Very tough, right? And if this war doesn't get solved, it gets even tougher as we get closer to November. But having said that, what we Republicans are blessed with is horrible, awful opponents who are so radical, so extreme, in some cases, literally Marxist jihadis, that we have a good chance of beating them simply based on the weakness of our opponents.
20: And Steve, I was going to ask you too quickly, in your home of Hamilton County, Tennessee, where you are now, the Republican barely squeezed out a win in the mayoral election after winning in 2022 by 16 points. Yeah. And the Republican in Knox County also barely won the mayoral election. Trump carried both of these counties in 2024. So should the GOP be taking these early warning signs seriously before the midterms?
0: Absolutely, yes. You know, I wrote an article about this because, frankly, I was astounded. I live here. This is one of the reddest parts in America, eastern Tennessee. These should be easy races. They were easy races 4 years ago, and they got uncomfortably tight this time. That tells me that on the turnout basis, Democrats are incredibly fired up, even in deeply red parts of the country. So the Democrats aren't going to win Tennessee. They're certainly not going to win eastern Tennessee. But the fact that they made this uncomfortable for us in Hamilton County, where I live, that is absolutely a warning sign to all of America and to Republicans. You better develop a sense of urgency right now, because as things stand today, we're in trouble.
20: All right, might have to leave it there, but fascinating conversation. 64 days or so away. Steve Cortez, Dan Turrentine, thank you so much for your time tonight and your insight. Great conversation.
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5: I've been clear time and time again that I believe the only majority in our country is that of the working class.
6: We have to have a working class-centered politics if we are going to succeed.
7: Well, progressive Democrats going all in to reach working class Americans with just 64 days until voters cast their final ballots. Many see the rise of DSA adjacent candidates this summer as proof that the progressive message is resonating with the working class. But new polls show that the working class are far from sold on Democrat policies and, in fact, are still very much in play for 2026. Among working class voters, a Politico survey found Democrats hold only a modest advantage, a 6 points on the question of which party represents them. Both parties are below 40%. So let's bring in former Bernie Sanders campaign strategist Corbin Trent and former Illinois Governor Rod Blagojevich. Thank you both for joining us tonight. Now, Corbin, I want to start with you. Democrats' messaging toward the working class is clear, but President Trump also has at least one strong card here to play. That's the no tax on tips. Here he is.
8: So if you're a waiter, a waitress, a bartender, a bellhop, a caddy, I love caddies, a valet, a hotel worker, taxi driver in Las Vegas or anywhere else, anywhere, you pay zero taxes on your tipped income. We also gave you something that some of you are, especially if you're in the construction stuff, that I love, no tax on overtime.
7: So that is concrete action taken by the president that working class Americans will benefit from, would you say?
9: Sure, but I don't think it comes close to, you know, getting people back to even where they were in terms of the cost of living, cost of housing, cost of food, cost of energy, cost of gas. You know, it's not even coming close to closing the gap on, you know, what this war in Iran has even caused, let alone the massive amounts of inflation we've seen over, you know, years and years and years that's been piling up for most of my life. So, now, you know, I don't think it's good. What do you got? Like a industry with maybe a million people in it? I don't think it's going to be enough to turn the tide. You know, if he was running in a Nevada primary again for the Republican nomination, I'm sure he'd do him a good job, but he's not.
7: Yeah, and Rod, that same Politico poll showed that 6 in 10 voters say politicians are just repeating those talking points to working class voters to get elected. And with an eye on 2028, how critical is it for Democrats, if they do win in November, to deliver on something concrete, which won't be easy given the fact that President Trump will still be sitting in the White House, too?
10: Well, they had a chance to deliver on no tips on no taxes on tips. They had a chance to deliver on no taxes on overtime. Every single Democrat in the House and in the Senate voted against that. Now, overtime, time and a half over 40, double time on Sundays. I grew up on that. My mother and father were working people. We were Democrats. And that was the Democratic Party that I was in. But this Democratic Party is so anti-Trump, they won't even support something like that that helps working people. I think President Trump has a very strong case to make to the voters who are the working people of America. 97% of working people who earn less than $200,000 are receiving $3,400 in tax refunds. 70% of working people earning less than $100,000

0: $1,000 are receiving the same $3,400 in tax refunds. No president, not Reagan when he cut taxes in the 80s, not President Kennedy in the 1960s when he cut taxes, did that much for everyday, ordinary working people. Now, if this was a question of the old Republican Party, the corporate country club Republican Party that I was never for when I was a Democratic governor of Illinois, twice elected, then I think there would be real concern that those working people that are voters might not vote Republican. But this is a different Republican Party, and this is a different Democratic Party. This is not working class FDR, JFK, Harry Truman Democrats. These are socialists, and the choice for the American people is simple. You may not like the Republican, but the Republican's not the socialist.
1: But, Governor, they haven't delivered, right? You've had now, you know, we've had a couple of years of Trump. We had 4 years of him beforehand, and he's not delivered on this promise. He promised to bring jobs back to America, bring manufacturing back here. I'm in East Tennessee, right? I'm surrounded by what used to be factories, booming factories, Alcoa that smelted aluminum, made all sorts of different things. TVA that's, you know, was built to make power and everything for this entire region. And the fact is that we're building data centers left and right. We see those just flying up, right? Every community in the country is seeing data centers flat. Where are the factories? Where are the things like, you know, didn't your dad worked in a steel mill? Is that true? Well, my papaw worked at BASF, right? They made nylon, right? So these people worked. My grandmother worked at Magnavox. She made TVs, right? These people made the things that we needed, and they made the things that the world needed. Your dad did this. And this is the dream that Donald Trump sold to America, but he's not delivered on that dream. And they're not doing anything to do that. What we're seeing now is another Middle Eastern conflict. We're seeing now inflation, and we're seeing, boom, not the jobs coming back. The promises are not being delivered yet again. So I think that's a big opportunity for Democrats. Problem is, the Democratic Party ain't done much for people in a long time. That's why I worked for Bernie. That's why I was, you know, I mean, I'm with you. Like, the Democratic Party has to change. But I think that if we go back to the party of FDR, just like in the 1930s, we went from being in the minority to being a supermajoritarian party and transformed this country and built one that your parents came to and that one that my great-grandparents came to, I think we can do that again.
2: And,
1: Rob,
2: I want to go back to you, too.
0: Go ahead.
2: Yeah, please.
0: Well, no, I appreciate what Corbyn's saying. Half of what he said at the very beginning, he sounded like President Trump when he's talking about how our small towns and medium-sized towns have been hollowed out because of trade policies that the Democrats and Republicans, the corporate Republicans back in the 1990s did, NAFTA and world-class trade for China, these things that sent American jobs out of our country. President Trump is determined, and he's been talking about this since he ran for president in 2016, about addressing that. So I think what's really happening in America is a new political realignment. The Republican Party is very different because Trump has changed it. He's making it more of a working-class party. The Democrat Party is no longer the party that Corbyn was in, the party that I was the Democratic governor of twice, the party my parents supported. Very different because the priorities are not the same. Their priorities are, you know, other things. The cultural things are more important to these socialist Democrats, not everyday, ordinary deliverance for working people. They had a chance to vote for no taxes on tips, no tax on overtime, and they didn't do it. I'm sorry, Corbyn.
1: He's willing to push the boundaries of his office, right? He's willing to use, like, the unitarian executive authority. He's willing to push what a president has been capable of doing to its absolute limits, right? And what I see is that power that he is exercising, he's not exercising to rebuild the economy, to rebuild our industry, to rebuild our capacity to, I mean, you know, we haven't been able to build massive infrastructure projects in this country since I've been alive. Like, my uncles worked on a highway system in the 70s and 80s, and then that's it. Right. I mean, the interstate highway system is the last big project we've done that was transformational. And I just don't see Donald Trump delivering to try to turn this country into one that feels like it's developing again, booming again, growing again, other than the stock market, you know?
2: And that's something I was going to ask maybe for both of you as well. I was over at the White House earlier, and the president at least was on day one of what we're expecting to be at least 2 days of affordability events. You know, he's talking health care today. He says if Republicans focus on prescription drug prices, they'll win the midterms. And then tomorrow he's going to be talking with oil execs about lowering the cost of gas. So then there you have medical, you have gas prices for drivers. So where do you think that this is resonating with the voters this close to the midterms? That could go to both of you.
1: Governor.
0: Did you want me to answer that first? I got more votes than Corbyn. Is that okay if I answer first?
2: Go ahead.
0: Okay. Well, I don't know that they've really been made aware of it as much as they're going to. Don't forget, today's the last day of August, and the election's the first Tuesday in November. And President Trump's going to get out there on the campaign trail. He's going to get the attention of the American people, and he'll remind them of precisely the things you just talked about and the things that are working for them. And I'll make a prediction. I think he's got a plan to make sure that gas prices come down before the election, not just because it's a political thing. I think it's less that than he's really determined. You see what he's done in Venezuela to be able to get more oil here because he has to deal with the conflict in Iran. But again, I just want to emphasize, this is a very different political environment today. When I was the Democratic governor, twice elected in Illinois, the very things, prescription drugs, for example, that you just mentioned, I went to Canada, the first governor, to defy Bush's FDA and go to Canada to get cheap and affordable prescription drugs made by the same companies and reimport them into the United States. The corporate Republican Party opposed that. The Democrats said they were for it, but when they had a chance to pass it when Obama was president, they didn't do it. So it's really a question of who are the doers and who are not the doers. And I would simply say one last thing about President Trump. He's not your typical Republican. I call myself a Trumpocrat, Democrat for Trump, because I think he stands for a lot more of the values the Democratic Party used to stand for than this current Democratic Party does.
1: I mean, there's no question that he talks about it, right? I can absolutely understand, especially in the first term, why people are, you know, from where I'm at, were drawn to him. Like, he talked about things in a way that acknowledged the failures of this country. You know, he talked about a way, America, in a way that most people running for president don't. He talked about it in how it was sort of failing as a nation, right? And I think that resonated with a lot of people. But now he's had two terms, you know, one and a half, whatever it is, to try to bring things back, to deliver on some of the stuff that he's talked about. And like I said earlier, like, he really has captured a lot more presidential power, a lot more authority for the executive than most presidents are able to do and wield. And he's used that power not to transform the lives of individual Americans and not to transform their lives in a better way, but too often to enrich himself. I mean, that is one of the things I think that's happened with the Democratic Party, with the Republican Party, with this uniparty that we've had since the 1970s and 80s after Reagan won, and right before that, is that we've got a sort of political class that doesn't see past their own elections, and we've got an economic class that doesn't see past quarterly returns.
2: Well, we're going to have to leave it there, but this was a fascinating conversation, and I appreciate both of you diving into this. It's a discussion that many Americans are having across the country as we get closer to the midterm, so hope to have you back very soon. Thank you both.
1: Thank you.
0: Thank you. Thank you.
2: Well, jurors wrapped their third day of deliberations in the Lindsey Clancy murder trial. Defense attorney Kevin Reddington says the mom who confessed to killing her three kids is nervous and already hinting at possible appeals.
3: Never confident.
4: Mr. Reddington,
3: jury,
4: what about—
3: it's entirely up to the jury. I have no idea, but they're working hard.
4: How is she processing this, and how
3: nervous.
4: Does she go through this?
3: She's nervous, obviously. I think there are many issues for appeal. It's negative vibes. We don't like to talk about negative vibes.
2: Let's bring in News Nation's Brian Enten, who joins us live from Plymouth, Massachusetts. Brian, I know you were anchoring the past hour out there and had a lot of different conversations. I'm curious what you learned from those experts that you brought in and what you're expecting for tomorrow.
5: Yeah, Kelly, I mean, it's been a long couple of weeks here. You know, it was a long trial. It was a 5-week trial. It was an emotional trial. Since the beginning, I've been saying it feels more almost like a moral dilemma than a crime trial. And even when you talk to people out and about, people very passionate on both sides of this case. So it's no surprise that these deliberations are still going on. 3 days of deliberations so far. They're going to pick back up again tomorrow. There were no questions today, which were interesting. Last week, there was a question where the jury wanted to see prescription bottles and also the knife that Lindsey Clancy used when she tried to take her own life. Today, though, no questions. They deliberated all day. They took a break for lunch. They continued deliberating. I spoke to Kevin Reddington, who's the defense attorney who you just saw there, who's representing Lindsey Clancy, and he continues to blame the system. He actually says that Lindsey Clancy is a victim of the system, that she tried to get help and that she was failed. Listen to what he said outside of court today.
3: I've learned the medical care, psychiatric care, using that term loosely, the telehubbies, whatever it is, where they do the telemedicals, and it's ridiculous. They don't sit with a person. They don't. They laugh at me because I said, do you ever hold them? Do you ever hug them? Do you ever talk to them in person? No, they don't. Well, they better start.
5: You heard him talking about the telemedicine or telehealth, Kelly. That's because it's something he's brought up throughout the whole trial, that Lindsay Clancy, with her psychiatrist, with her main psychiatrist, all those visits were digital, were through telehealth. And he says that they should have been in person and that someone could have intervened and stopped all of this from happening. Kelly.
2: Thank you so much, Brian. I know you're going to stay on this, and we'll see what tomorrow might bring, if we have a decision or not. But we appreciate your reporting tonight.
5: Thanks, Kelly.
2: Still ahead, data centers are becoming the ultimate battleground in the midterms. But our next guest say every

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6: Back in session, I'm Blake Berman, host of The Hill on News Nation. The House of Representatives returning to Washington, D.C. after a five-week recess. At the top of the priority list, funding the government before an October 1st deadline. The House expected to take up a Senate-passed bill that would temporarily finance government agencies until December 11th. The lower chamber set to consider another Senate-passed bill that slaps brand new sanctions on Russia amid the ongoing war in Ukraine. Congress returns back to D.C. after spending the month back home campaigning, with the backdrop being the looming November midterm elections. There are several races across the country that are set to determine control of Congress this fall. Among House contests, there's 21 toss-up races, according to the Cook Political Report. In the upper chamber, there are six races forecasted as toss-ups. I'm Blake Berman, and this is the News Nation Political Minute.
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21: If you build a data center, you should be putting power back into the grid, not taking it out. And if that is happening, I don't think the data centers are that controversial. It's when the utility bills get so much higher, that's when it's a real problem.
22: Well, there's Vice President J.D. Vance weighing in on a fight that is quickly becoming a political headache for Republicans, whether or not America should continue building those massive data centers powering the AI boom. Vance's comments putting him at odds with some of President Trump's

0: recent messaging on the issue. The president posting this on True Social today in part, quote, the only reason that communities throughout the USA should not want data centers is if they want to end up being backwards and poor. If they want to be successful and rich with far lower taxes and jobs all over the place, let data reign, end quote. So this is the debate now playing out in communities across the country. In today's example, a new Google data center just approved in Barber County, Kansas. Google says the project will create up to 500 new jobs, with most of those positions full-time and on-site. So are data centers a colossal drain on electricity, water, and local infrastructure? Or are they a rare economic opportunity for job growth and investment? Our next guest says he knows he just has got to get folks to listen. So joining me now is Don Slaman, political coordinator for a union representing electricians and author of a New York Times op-ed titled Electricians Love Data Centers. You should, too. So President Trump says communities rejecting data centers are choosing to be backwards and poor, while the vice president warns when done incorrectly are driving up utility bills for average Americans. So who is right here, would you say?
1: Well, what is right is this is the first time in generations that we've had such an opportunity to grow careers that rise people into the upper middle class. These data centers, $800 billion will be spent on building these facilities this year in the United States. That's larger than the budget of Japan. And for our members, they've just been a fantastic opportunity. 45% of a data center is electrical. And then after they're built, we maintain them. And, you know, there's like 17 generations of the iPhone. Just think of every data center is just like that. They're not static. They're constantly being upgraded, maintained, changes are made. And so we're constantly in them after they're built. And so these are just, we've doubled our membership in the last 7 years. And I know something about these. 25% of all data centers that are operating currently are in the market, and we built 97% of them.
0: So some critics
1: in our market.
0: Well, there are some critics of these projects that argue that the long-term return on investment simply doesn't justify the footprint. Here, listen to this a moment.
2: A $136 million data center in northeastern Ohio is set to create 10 permanent jobs. Not 10,000, not 1,000, just 10. A factory with 1,000 workers earning $70,000 each, roughly the Ohio manufacturing average, generates close to $3 million a year in combined state and local income tax. A data center with 10 workers generates about $30,000. Over 40 years, that's $120 million versus $1.2 million.
0: So how do you respond to critics who look at figures like that and say the long-term economic payoff for local tax bases just isn't there once construction finishes?
1: That's ridiculous. So take, for instance, 20 miles as the crow flies from Ashburn Alley over in Frederick, Maryland. They took a brownfield site that East Alcoa operated for 39 years. It peaked at 683 steelworkers. Those are great jobs. I worked for 25 years for the National AFL-CIO, working in 39 states, racing around trying to keep those mines, mills, and smelters and factories. And I couldn't do it with our trade policies and letting China back into the letting China into the WTO. That location, after it's going to be a campuses, not just one data center company, not just five or six individual data centers. It's going to be various campuses of data centers. When that brownfield, that 1% of land there in Frederick, Maryland, is built out the same site as that aluminum plant, it's going to employ twice as many electricians as it ever employed steelworkers. A much safer environment, cleaner, and pays more than those steelworkers got paid. And that's after it's built. So the misnomer is nobody works in these after they're built because the exemptions are tied to the end users. But we have more people working in every one of these data centers than the end user. They just monitor it. They don't maintain it. We are the ones who maintain and upgrade the equipment. After us, the next most employees in these data centers, the mechanical trades who deal with the cooling systems. After them, it's the other more contract workers, the security guards. Then you get to the people this gentleman referred to as 10, and it's much more than 10, who monitor it. And then after that, you have the custodial workers. So these things are constantly, any given day for six or seven contractors, we have 30 people in them.
0: I'm so sorry. I do have to leave it there. We're running out of time for tonight, but I so appreciate you taking the time to talk with us.
1: Oh, thanks, Kelly. I appreciate it.
0: One thing for tomorrow when we come back.
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0: Well, that does it for us. Here's Lauren Wright in for Katie.
1: Hey, great show, great guest, great host. I love seeing you. Thank you so much. See you in a bit, Kelly.
0: See you soon.
1: Hello and welcome to Katie Pavlich Tonight. I'm Lauren Wright in for Katie this evening. An absolutely chaotic scene today in the middle of Times Square. A woman goes on a stabbing spree, then charges at police officers with a knife in each hand before they open fire in front of horrified tourists and commuters. The entire thing was caught on camera. We'll show you how it played out. Plus, Dolly Parton was laid to rest in a private ceremony over the weekend, but fans still have something to look forward to because Dolly's estate is planning a two-day music festival in her honor. Country music superstars, Big and Rich, are here to talk about that, and they have a brand new song. But first, it's day three without a verdict in the Lindsay Clancy trial, and the jury has spent nearly 17 hours going over testimony and evidence since deliberations began on Thursday. Given the high-profile nature of the case, there are also growing questions about not sequestering the jury. Judge William Sullivan reportedly asked jurors this morning if they'd read, seen, or overheard anything that would affect their ability to be fair and impartial, and no issues or concerns were raised. But Clancy's defense attorney, Kevin Reddington, was asked what he thought about one of the jurors wearing hot pink, similar to what Clancy supporters have been wearing outside the courthouse. Here's what he said.
2: At least one juror was wearing hot pink. Do you make anything of that?
3: I'm wearing hot pink.
2: Well, just because a lot of the supporters of Lindsay Clancy have been wearing pink. Do you make anything of that after the weekend they had not being sequestered?
3: A lot of people enjoy wearing pink.
1: The jury will resume deliberations tomorrow morning, but even without a verdict, the case is having a major impact on others all over the country. At least one other defendant is now looking to use the so-called Lindsay Clancy strategy. Joining us to discuss all of it is trial attorney Rebecca Rose Woodland, along with News Nation's senior producer and author of Murder and the Media, Allison Weiner. Thank you both for being here. Rebecca, I'll start with you. Tomorrow is the fourth day of deliberation. So if you're a lawyer on either side of this thing, how many days do we go before you get nervous a verdict has not been reached?
4: It's very hard to give an amount of days, but you realize once you're past the first day that the jurors are really taking their time. They're looking at evidence. Then you're also thinking, is there a break in the jury? Are there people who are for, people who are against, whatever the situation is here? Was she legally insane or not? So are there arguments? Are we leading to a mistrial because they will not be able to come to a conclusion? That's what people are thinking inside that courtroom.
1: Is that your guess? Just to follow up, do you think there's a real chance of a mistrial here?
4: That's a good question. I don't think 4 days gives us enough information yet. Because there is so much for the jurors to go through regarding her mental state. But if this keeps going, that's where it will go, right? A mistrial if we can't get an answer.
1: Allison, switching gears, it's a high-profile case. What do you make of the jury not being sequestered? That seems like a major question people have.
6: Well, apparently here in Massachusetts, they don't generally sequester jurors or juries. And so it's not apparently anything different here that this is what they do. I have to tell you, after watching this jury for several weeks, they are very focused. They are very, listening, very specific about watching everyone. They didn't really, they don't look very much around the room except for when the arguments are going on. They took notes. So I have a lot of confidence that they are working very hard. And I don't really think that the outside noise, with the exception of maybe understanding as the audience got bigger in the courtroom and more media showed up, that I don't think they're influenced by newspapers. I think they're doing their job. They are very serious people and hard, very hard to read.
1: Rebecca, the jury does have a number of verdict options available to them. We just touched on one of them. If Clancy wins this insanity defense, and tell me if Massachusetts is special here too, is she able to eventually walk free? And how fast does that happen under some of these circumstances?
4: So in Massachusetts, it's a very specific situation. The prosecution has to prove that she is sane. So The jurors have five options: first-degree murder, second-degree murder, manslaughter, guilty by reason of insanity, not guilty by reason of insanity, or not guilty entirely. So what the jury, I think, is focusing on based on their question from Friday is her state of mind and whether or not that state of mind indicates an insane legal definition of insanity or just someone who was, as the prosecution claims, completely premeditated. So, you know, you have a lot to look at. That's why I think, and I really respect what we're hearing about the jurors in the courtroom, because every court, every trial I've been on, jurors are so respectful and really take it very seriously, their job. And in this case now, we're looking at someone who could either face a lifetime in prison with no possibility of parole or a submission to an institution or walking free entirely.
0: So when you saw those, I think it was one or two jurors at this point with pink shirts, did either of you make anything of that?
6: No.
0: No.
6: And I think that, I mean, I don't know very many women that don't have a little pink in their wardrobe. So, I mean, I think I've had to actually be conscious of not wearing it because I have a lot of different ones. I mean, anybody with dark hair, you know, so I didn't make anything of it. And I think that they were just as serious and just as dedicated. But I'm getting the sense, I mean, my feeling is that it's possible that because they haven't been asking any other questions that they are arguing about, and they're arguing about where they want to land. I'm beginning to get that feeling because I don't know, you know, if it's correct, but I just sort of think that that without asking for guidance and they're not talking about or asking the judge for different questions about, you know, the charges. So I'm just wondering, because the tensions in this trial, just amongst the media when we're sitting outside, I mean, and anybody you talk to and your family or your friends, there are people that are very dedicated to one side or the other.
0: Oh, it's extraordinary, the amount of attention.
6: Yeah, I mean, I think it's inflamed a lot of passions on both sides. So I think that must be somewhat reflected in the jury. I'm just thinking that, and I'm wondering about it.
0: Rebecca, I just want to move on to the impact of this case. Before there's a verdict in this case even, in North Carolina, in Durham, there's a mother, Andrea Faust, who's pursuing a similar defense strategy reportedly as she heads to trial. Do you think we'll see more cases like this because of this trial, or do you think it's just coincidence?
4: I think that we've always seen cases where people claim psychosis, insanity, this very specific interest of the postpartum psychosis, which I don't think we see in North Carolina, but we may see in the future. Psychosis has been always brought up as a legal defense. In different states, it's interpreted differently, but the defense of legal insanity is present and prevalent. What I think we're going to see is more of a postpartum recognition that women go through situations medically, and if there are doctors and there is support of that diagnosis, that will be heard in court. Yes, I do think we'll see that.
0: Well, thank you both, Allison Weiner and Rebecca Rose Woodland, two people watching this very, very closely. We're lucky to have you. Meanwhile, U.S. forces have struck targets inside Iran for the first time in weeks. In retaliation to those strikes, Iran has attacked American military targets in Jordan and the United Arab Emirates, reigniting the war in the region. News Nation's White House correspondent Kelly Meyer joins us now with the very latest. Here she is, right next to me.
5: Good to see you. I know there was a lot of updates here at the White House today when I was there earlier, and the president said that he is going to hit Iran hard, but he says that this isn't a return to a full-scale war. Here's what he said earlier.
7: It's very limited. Look, they're a failed nation. Yeah, they're a failed nation. That doesn't mean we won't smack them. We'll see what happens.
5: So the president is reportedly weighing limited strikes in the Strait of Hormuz. One official told Axios that the plan is to reduce the risk of Iranian attacks on oil tankers, U.S. Navy ships and Air Force aircraft. And given that tonight, the U.K. Maritime Trade Operations on X reports that a tanker was struck by three projectiles while completing an outbound transit of the Strait of Hormuz. We'll wait and see if and when the United States might retaliate against Iran. And then some late breaking news today, News Nation confirming that Secretary of the Army Dan Driscoll resigned. An Army official told me tonight that he spoke with the president and submitted his resignation. And a separate source tells me tonight that

0: that the resignation has not yet been approved, but that it was known he was planning to resign as early as this week. And then as we approach 25 years since the 9/11 attacks on this country, the House Intelligence Committee met today at the Flight 93 National Memorial in Shanksville, Pennsylvania. They concluded that new technologies need to be monitored, and they found that some of the same gaps in intelligence sharing, which was the biggest failure that led to 9/11, still persist. This is what the commission co-chair, Representative Elise Stefanik, had to say.
1: One of the key themes gleaned from our review of the 9/11 Commission report was that we cannot afford another, quote, failure of imagination.
0: And among their findings was that we are unprepared for how terrorists might use AI tools to pull off all sorts of attacks, both cyber and physical. Lauren.
2: Thank you so much, Kelly, for joining us. Meanwhile, Iran's propaganda army has created a misinformation battleground right here in the United States right before the midterms. And it's at a time when anti-American candidates are leading in major elections and using the war as a focal point of their foreign policy platforms. Joining us now, Seattle radio host Jason Rance and News Nation contributor and host of the Aggressive Progressive podcast, Chris Hahn. Great to see both of you tonight. Jason, let's start with you. Iran's waging a propaganda war. And for people who don't understand what the impact the regime's propaganda has at home, can you explain what it means ahead of the midterms? What could that effect be?
3: Well, I mean, I will say Democrats are running an Iran propaganda campaign. I've been hearing the same talking point since the beginning that this war started. They called it immediately a forever war, despite the fact that it had started like an hour earlier. And they've been saying this entire time, not just that Iran hasn't been degraded, but we've been told that Iran somehow is stronger now as a direct result of this. The impact is that people have obviously less concern about why it is we've gone to war, why it is we're going after Iran, and they have less hope that we're going to be able to accomplish it, which then weakens our resolve here. The president should get support. I think it's reasonable to question certain aspects of this war, and I think that that's always open. But some of the people out there on television, in print, just flatly claiming that Iran is somehow stronger now than ever before isn't just silly and stupid, but ultimately it's dangerous.
2: Do you think that's a result of Iranian propaganda, even if it's indirectly, Jason? Or do you think we'd be having these debates no matter what because we're so polarized?
3: Yeah, I think Iran is taking advantage of our polarized, you know, society. I think they're just taking advantage of that. You have people who the notion that you might be supporting President Trump in a war that could benefit Israel just triggered a lot of folks on the anti-Semitic left.
2: All right, Chris is probably itching to get in here. Let's hear from you, Chris Hahn.
4: Yeah, I mean, everything Jason just said should be disregarded by the majority of Americans, or all Americans,
2: frankly. We
3: have eyes. We can see
4: an analysis of what happened. Let me just point something out. The president said this would be overnight. But first, before he even said that, he said he wouldn't get into a war with Iran. He said, vote for Kamala Harris, and we will go to war with Iran. Then the president started a war with Iran. Then he said it'll last a couple of weeks. Well, it's been a couple of months. So, yeah, maybe we shouldn't
3: completely
4: have called it a forever war an hour into it. Maybe we shouldn't have called it a forever war an hour into it, Jason. But it sure seems like a forever war now. And we don't have any plan to achieve any goals.
3: Yeah, 6 months is forever.
4: And the goals keep shifting. And that is the big problem here.
2: Well, how many months, Chris?
4: We're spending billions of dollars. We're putting American lives at risk.
2: How many months?
4: We've killed tens of thousands of people.
2: What is a forever war?
4: Look, you can't judge a forever war while it's going on. But I'm telling you right now, 6 months right now seems like a long time. We have diminished our military in this process. We have shown our flaws militarily. The president has an incompetent defense secretary who should be removed. And I will tell you, on January 4th, 2027, that man will be impeached if he is not here. I'm talking about Secretary of Defense Pete Hegseth. That is the first one that needs to go. And I think that there will be a parade of military veterans that will join in the call to remove Pete Hegseth because he is incompetent he has made the military less prepared, and it is time for him to go. The president should hold him accountable right now before Congress does in January.
2: Okay, hold on, Jason, because I'm going to get to a question that I think you might actually agree on. Abdul al-Sayed, our favorite person, trying to walk back resurfaced 9/11 tweets, and he has failed to condemn Hassan Piker. Is it too late to appeal to mainstream voters? Jason, you on this, and then Chris.
3: I mean, he's going to continue to try. I don't think it's going to succeed. There's a reason why right now he's walking back some of his past statements. He realized he went too far to the left in exposing what it is he believed. He invited Hassan Piker, the so-called California podcaster. He's the one who invited him on the campaign trail. He's the one who's doing the fist bumps with him, despite knowing what Hassan Piker stands for. The reason why they're trying to appeal to Jewish voters right now in Washington, in Minnesota, Michigan, which is still a very small percentage of the population, is because he realizes how badly he's doing. No one serious is talking off air about the prospect of Abdul al-Sayed actually winning. When you talk to Democrats off TV, they all concede that there's no way he's going to win this. They're right.
2: Chris, you have a very good political weather vane. How do they get out of this from a strategic standpoint?
4: Well, look, any other year, I think Jason is right. He would have no chance. Some of these past statements would be blown up. Any other year would be a problem. This is not any other year. And the choice really isn't between the two candidates in Michigan. The choice is, do you want someone who's going to be a check and a balance on the president or not? And frankly, Michiganders are going to have to make that choice based on what they see on the ground. I think this trade war with Canada is impacting Michigan in ways it's not impacting the rest of the country. I think that there's a real affordability crisis there in Michigan. And I think that, yes, this man has said some things that otherwise politically would have sunk him. They have not sunk him yet. And he does seem to be a pretty good political athlete and is working very hard to try to resolve those issues. So we'll see. I think this race shouldn't have been close. I think that the Democrats should have won that seat easily. But I think that given the fact that he has that baggage with him, it's going to be a close race. And we'll see if it matters enough to Michiganders to keep somebody there who's going to be a rubber stamp to Donald Trump.
2: Okay, well, and next time we can have you back to debate the economic policies. Chris Hahn and Jason Rantz, thank you both for joining us.
3: Thank you.
4: Thank you.
2: New tonight, flash floods swept through Zion National Park in Utah, and there's more severe weather on the way. After deadly flash floods at the Grand Canyon over the weekend, we have the very latest. Plus, the state of Florida just banned the use of flock cameras. Are other states next? Jesse Weber is here to help us break down the major decision. Do not go anywhere.
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2: Rescuers are bracing for more severe weather at the Grand Canyon after flash flooding left at least 2 people dead over the weekend, and 1 person is still missing. The flooding struck Bright Angel Canyon, destroying footbridges and major trails throughout the national park. Remarkably, 80 people have been rescued since Saturday, many of them by helicopters. Extensive damage was caused to the Trans Canyon water line that supplies water from the canyon to lodges and hotels, as well as year-round to residents. The Grand Canyon is, of course, a hotspot for tourists, hosting over 4 million people a year. Additional flash flooding occurred throughout the day in Zion National Park in southern Utah. That caused officials to temporarily close the narrows and all slot canyons due to the danger. We're hoping everyone remains safe. Now to this. The Department of Transportation in Florida has ordered the removal of flock cameras from state highways within 30 days. Florida Governor Ron DeSantis says more guardrails are needed to prevent an AI surveillance state where everything is constantly tracked. At least 100 Florida agencies, mostly police and sheriff's departments, have signed contracts with flock. Florida DOT says state law allows it to approve or deny cameras on roads they oversee, but the order does not apply to private property or city roads. Joining me now is Jesse Weber, host of Jesse Weber Live. Thank you for being here, Jesse, to make sense of this. I feel like I'm having Patriot Act deja vu. Is this just part of the age-old debate between privacy and security, or is there actually something new here?
0: Well, it is a little new, because if you've been reading the news recently, there's been a lot of stories about misuse of these flock cameras.

0: really improper ways. I believe there was one person who even was accused of using them to stalk his ex-girlfriend. Look, the point is, there's a benefit to these. The benefit is, I cover crimes all the time, this is a way that you can track suspects, stolen cars, missing children. There is an advantage to this in a digital state. This is why it might be harder for criminals to try to escape when you live in this kind of area. The problem is this raises legal issues. It raises a Fourth Amendment concern. What do I mean? There's a difference between just taking one image of a car and using that. You have this interconnected network of cameras, and it's about taking multiple photos of one camera, everybody, of one car, multiple cars, and you're tracking someone's movements. Where do they go to the doctor? Where do they work? Where do they worship? And these, there's a question about whether this raises a privacy right, and the Fourth Amendment guards against unreasonable searches. And the question becomes, is this invoke the Fourth Amendment? And there's been some legal cases on this so far, right? Some would say, hey, it's a public area. It's a public, you're driving your car in a public area. That means there's no Fourth Amendment right of privacy. There's no reasonable expectation of privacy. But again, I go back to this idea, if it's mapping out your movements, your private movements, that is where this becomes a legally murky area and why you're seeing people saying their rights might be violated.
1: Do you think DeSantis has floated any guardrails, or I guess any official that's skeptical of this, that could actually ease some of that Fourth Amendment privacy concern that you just mentioned?
0: Yeah, I think it's about how it's collected and stored. You've already seen Flock kind of saying, well, we'll delete the information after a period of time. Maybe that's the answer, but how is it properly stored? How is it accessed? What is being used? There's a difference between, hey, we have a suspect's car, we saw, can you track it between this street and this street, versus we have a whole collection of random people's motor vehicle information and where they're going. That's the problem. That's when they talk about Big Brother. That's when they talk about a surveillance state. And what's different? What's different? AI. AI is going to be used in everything. AI is going to be used in these camera systems. And how it's being used and how it's going to track people's information, those are the concerns and those are the questions that you need right now. And that's why you need regulation right now at the state or federal level.
1: Well, what's easier, the state or the federal level? What's first? What's the first try, you think, looking at this?
0: So a federal system would be ideal, right? But every state is different. Every territory is different. Every state has a different interest in this. You know, because Florida is doing this, another state might not agree. You know, this is getting political, right? I mean, of course. So the question becomes, are you really going to see it at the federal level? Maybe, maybe not. And even if there is a federal level, it does become a question about how the states are going to implement it. But again, I think this is an important conversation right now. You kind of equated a little bit to cell phone carriers and cell phone records. We know that there's a privacy right there, and having warrantless searches can be an issue. So again, this is kind of a new technology. It's been around,
1: but early
0: kind of how
1: stages.
0: It's been
1: doing. Yeah. Yep. Thank you, Jesse. I really appreciate it.
0: You got it.
1: Now to this. We just got new information about the woman who went on a stabbing spree through Times Square. Details up next. Plus, a concerning new poll just in time for back-to-school season. More than a third of college students support using violence against speakers they disagree with. We'll hear from young people on both sides of the political aisle. Keep it right here on Katie Pavlich Tonight.
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1: We're back with breaking news and this alarming video from Times Square showing police officers shooting a woman who charged at them, knives in each hand. It happened after she went on a stabbing spree in broad daylight, killing a 32-year-old woman and wounding a 68-year-old man. The suspect was identified as a 49-year-old woman from Queens. She was still wielding two knives when she was surrounded by police. She was warned and then tased, and then threatened to kill the officers before being shot. She was later pronounced dead. Police released photos of the knives used during the attacks. There they are, and say the suspect has a mental health history, and they have no reason to suspect it was terror-related. A recent poll from the Foundation for Individual Rights and Expression shows a staggering 34% of college students believe it's at least sometimes okay to use violence against campus speakers, almost 10 percentage points higher than 10 years ago. Over 70% of students argue that shouting down a speaker is acceptable. There's also a non-trivial ideological divide among students when it comes to openness to hearing opposing points of view, with left-leaning students in the survey more than 15 percentage points more likely than right-leaning students to say shouting down a speaker is okay. I know these numbers really well because I talk about them in my upcoming book about the harm caused by lacking ideological diversity on college campuses. Getting a good education, quite simply, requires hearing different points of view. Free speech concerns have grown even more serious over the last several years since Turning Point.

0: USA founder Charlie Kirk's assassination while speaking at a university event in 2025. So should conservative-minded students and teachers really be worried about violence when they go to school now? If not, should they be worried about censorship? I have two great guests for this. Joining us now for a debate is Hillsdale College freshman Gregory Lykov and University of Chicago alum Cameron Landon. Thank you both for joining. Gregory, you're entering your freshman year at Hillsdale. Do you feel afraid to enter college this year?
1: Well, I'm lucky that I'm going to be attending a Christian conservative college where we actually have free speech on campus. But for the dozens of other universities where free speech does not exist for conservative students, that is the real concern. Look, the same poll that you are referencing, there 28% of students across on college campuses across the country said that they did not feel comfortable using their voice and actually speaking their minds. They self-censored themselves. That is unacceptable. College is supposed to be an environment where we have intellectual debate, where we have dialogue with one another. But when one side just keeps censoring the other, what can we expect the students to start believing?
0: How do you handle that, Gregory? Because Hillsdale is, as you mentioned, overwhelmingly conservative. So do you hear liberal points of view? Do you hear the other side of the argument?
1: Yeah, look, I've never experienced the amount of intellectual diversity than what I have experienced in my first few days here at Hillsdale. What I also have seen is that everyone actually has these discussions. At college campuses across the country, the main issue is that politics is not discussed. We view politics as a controversial issue. Therefore, it is either not being discussed or we are going to be seeing it become a moral litmus test where only one side is demonized while the other one is the only right answer. That is the real concern that is happening across campuses.
0: And okay, I want to get to Cameron.
1: That's not happening.
0: Cameron, so you attended University of Chicago. They adhere to the Calvin principles. It's notoriously prides itself on the free speech environment. Can you describe your college experience? Does Gregory's description hold up?
2: Well, I can't speak to every single person's college experience. But for me, I was able to proudly engage with everybody from every single side of the political aisle. At the University of Chicago, we had a Turning Point USA chapter, a College Republicans chapter, and a College Democrats chapter, which I was proud to serve as the president of. And I actually attended the College Republicans meetings. I would go to them. I would engage in conversation about those topics, and I wasn't afraid to shy away from them. Furthermore, I would also be friends with a lot of the folks who founded the Turning Point USA chapter. We would engage in those conversations. And at the University of Chicago, it was a very meaningful and great thing that we had there. And furthermore, I would like to point out about this survey that was held, and what's most important about this, 66% of Americans, of American students on both sides of the aisle oppose political violence. That's key. That's the inverse of this. So we need to come together and oppose political violence and have unity as Americans, not Democrats and not Republicans.
0: Well, just because something's rare doesn't mean we shouldn't talk about it, right? I mean, Cameron, I'm sure you would agree with that. So I think the debate we're trying to have is not how seriously we should take this, but what do you do about it, even though there are real instances that are happening?
2: What we do is we engage in dialogue, and we avoid the fear-mongering that's being pushed by a lot of mass media and by social media. Look, people are more divided than ever right now, and that's because of these echo chambers that they find themselves on social media. And what we need to do is we need to come together and actually have these conversations as individuals. Free speech is a nuanced topic, but we need to actually engage with one another as people, people who love one another, people who have empathy. I think that's the most important thing at the end of the day. Those College Republicans, those Turning Point USA folks, I got to know them as people, and I think they're great guys.
0: Well, you know, that might be an unusual experience, but I really commend you for reaching out to those folks and trying to have friends with different perspectives. Gregory, I want to get back to you. Charlie Kirk was, of course, assassinated at Utah Valley University. It's a majority conservative campus. How did that seismic news event affect you personally and your friends who are also identifying as conservatives, I guess, most of the time?
1: Yeah, well, look, it's very easy to say that we should come together, and I 100% agree, we should come together, but that is not happening, and that is

0: issue because the left continues endorsing this violence or just pretending that it's not happening. Charlie Kirk was assassinated. I had to watch him, someone that I look up to, someone that I want to be like, get assassinated for contributing to the public discourse on college campuses. He wasn't doing anything wrong. He was just doing exactly what he should be doing, contributing, educating voters, asking questions to college students. He was assassinated. The worst part comes what happened after. We saw professors across campuses, students across campuses, all across social media. They just pretended like it was okay. They pretended like Charlie Kirk was a horrible person that deserved to be killed. That was disgusting. And to students like me, conservative students, now we have to fear for our lives when we engage in these debates because we don't know what's going to happen to us.
1: Cameron, I think part of what Gregory's saying is that, you know, Charlie Kirk wasn't doing anything wrong, and there was this massive reaction from some on the left saying he essentially deserved it. Can you characterize whether you heard those sorts of arguments or what place you think those have?
2: Of course. Well, every single Democratic elected official that I know condemned the assassination of Charlie Kirk. And let's be clear, that was horrendous. Political violence is wrong, and we need to oppose it in every single form possible. We see a lot of people online today making jokes about the assassination of Charlie Kirk, and that's obviously wrong. That's not something we should condone, and that's something we should come together and say it is wrong. But furthermore, we should also seek to try to understand why that happens and see the attacks on free speech that are happening. The president and CEO of FIRE Foundation that released this survey, Greg Lukianoff, said, and this is a quote, 2025 was the worst year for campus censorship in decades, and that's because it's coming from every possible direction, especially the MAGAverse, and that the federal government and state governments are using the levers of state power to attempt to repress campus speech.
1: Well, Cameron, I totally take your point that Trump is having an impact on what's happening on university campuses, but I know that data really well. I mean, it's liberal students on average who are opposed to hearing the other side. It's not conservative students.
2: If I recall directly in the FIRE Foundation thing, it says the boost in the past year has been from conservative students. Historically, it has been liberal students. But now we're sitting here, and it is both sides, both liberals and conservatives,
1: yes,
2: that make up.
1: In support for political violence, there's not a partisan difference. That's true.
2: Yes.
1: Cameron and Gregory, thank you so much for joining us. Really interesting discussion, and I commend both of you for being willing to talk about it.
0: Thank you so much.
1: Yeah, you got it. Dolly Parton was laid to rest in a private ceremony over the weekend, but fans still have something to look forward to with an upcoming music festival being planned in her honor. Country stars Big and Rich are here to talk about it and their brand new song called Hello AI. It's all coming up next on Katie Pavlich Tonight.
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1: One thing to be a dummy, and it's another thing to be stupid.
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10: It's been 6 days since the world said goodbye to beloved country music singer Dolly Parton, her family laying her to rest in a private service on Friday. The news comes after Tennessee Governor Bill Lee announced a proposal to rename the Nashville Airport in honor of the late singer. A petition for the change has been signed by 1,700 Americans. My guess is that'll grow. While the music industry mourns Dolly Parton, two of country music's biggest stars, Big Kenny and John Rich, have teamed up to create a new song, Hello AI, it's called, which addresses the future of songwriters colliding against artificial intelligence. Take a listen.

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5: Back in session. I'm Blake Berman, host of The Hill on News Nation. The House of Representatives returning to Washington, D.C. after a five-week recess. At the top of the priority list, funding the government before an October 1st deadline. The House expected to take up a Senate-passed bill that would temporarily finance government agencies until December 11th. The lower chamber set to consider another Senate-passed bill that slaps brand new sanctions on Russia amid the ongoing war in Ukraine. Congress returns back to D.C. after spending the month back home campaigning, with the backdrop being the looming November midterm elections. There are several races across the country that are set to determine control of Congress this fall. Among House

0: contests, there's 21 toss-up races, according to the Cook Political Report. In the upper chamber, there are 6 races forecasted as toss-ups. I'm Blake Berman, and this is the News Nation Political Minute.
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13: The Supreme Court has issued a huge win for President Trump's plans for a ballroom at the White House. By a 5-4 court ruling, the Supreme Court allowed construction to continue after lower courts blocked the president's plan for the last few months. Recent claims of the president's changes to the White House had been argued by the National Trust for Historic Preservation. The Supreme Court instead argued that the arguments lacked standing. Joining me now is Kelly Meyer. Kelly, this has been a big back and forth. Yeah. What does this mean?
14: You know, this means essentially there's the temporary green light, and this is what we're seeing the president celebrating today. He posted on True Social about it, but it's not the final green light. So this is the temporary
13: green light.
14: This is temporary from the Supreme Court, but they still have to throw this back to the lower courts and then see if this has to go to Congress to decide if this is legal or not. But I'm over at the White House every day, and this thing is being built as we speak. You know, I saw the construction the other day. The walls are up. There's crews out there. There's cranes out there every day. The president talks about it often and says, I love the sound of construction. And this is not the only thing he's working on. He just showed off the helipad he is building. He wants to have that done in time for the visit from the Chinese president later in September. But this is his big project he's been talking about quite often. I remember I was just traveling with him to South Carolina, and there was another move that day on his ballroom that he was very happy about. And he even said, I'll come talk to the press. I'm really happy. He even started his rally for Darlene Graham that night, saying he was very happy about the ballroom. So this is something he talks about almost every day, really. And he wants to make sure that this is built.
13: Yeah.
14: Yeah.
13: So it seems like for detractors of the president, they hate this ballroom from the start. But then for supporters, the question is, why was it ever a question whether the president had authority to build this? Is it because it's Congress that has
14: I guess, technically oversees the White House grounds. It's, of course, not the president's personal residence.
3: Exactly.
14: Past presidents have made these kinds of changes before.
3: There have been changes done by previous presidents. But this is also interesting because he did knock down some of the East Wing and then to start building this. So there were a lot of questions as if he should have waited for the proper approval process. But for him, he comes from construction, so he wanted to get started and moving on this. So it's, as we said, it's already underway. But there are some of these hurdles in the meantime, but this is certainly a big one that he was able to make through. Now we'll see what happens with the lower courts.
14: And as you said, you're there every day. You speak to the president and his team. Is this, so again, Democrats make it sound like this is the top concern, but also the president is mentions it himself at every opportunity. Would you say this is one of his passion projects, truly? Do you always get a smile when you ask the president about this?
3: Absolutely. Like, if you want to talk about the ballroom, he is more than happy to talk about it. I think he definitely has this past, you know, version of himself that's still there as a builder and construction guy. He loves building things. I even was going to ask him when we were traveling with him, what's the next thing? Because I'm sure there's something else that he wants to fix. He's always out there checking on the pillars, asking for more paint, sees a chip. So some of his old ways come back. But then there is that question of, okay, is he still able to worry about the war in Iran and affordability at the same time as he's doing these improvements? And he will say, I'm able to do both. But critics will say he's too focused on the ballroom.
14: Can you just talk about this from a security standpoint really quickly? Because obviously you see there's these massive concerns, you know, three or four assassination attempts and counting, and the press has a front row seat to that. So isn't the security portion of the complex important, even if it's extraordinarily expensive and it will not, in fact, be funded by private donations?
3: And you've heard the president in more recent days shift his language from just saying that this is the ballroom to this is a military complex. You've heard that kind of change in language for how he's titling this, because it is going to be such a highly secure building that the military can go in as well. And they'll have, you know, leaders from all around the world coming and having parties there, welcoming them in. But I was also at the White House Correspondents' Dinner that night, and the president even said that evening, this is why we need the ballroom to have events. Now, that dinner wouldn't have been held at the White House anyways. It's separate. But for other events the president has, he wants to have a complete space where it's safe. Now, they did have events on the South Lawn in tents, which was on the complex, so safe. But this is how, so they're able to do it indoors should anything happen, you know, with drones and everything, all that technology, even at his UFC fight, we saw that avoided. So there's the question of, do they need something like this for that safety?
14: Well, as you said, it's just the latest green light, right?
3: Yes.
14: So we'll leave it there. Thank you, Kelly. Let's bring in Jesse Weber on a major ruling today in the Tupac murder case. And you're covering this big time on your show tonight, Jesse.
4: Yeah. I mean, it's hard to believe that after almost 30 years, there was a verdict in the killing of Tupac Shakur, guilty, by the way. Keefe D, we have some incredible guests to talk about this reaction. We're bringing on Keefe D's former attorney, Robert Draskovich. We're bringing in Greg Kading, who investigated this case from the beginning. And also Vanessa Murphy, who's an investigative reporter, interviewed Keefe D numerous times. You know, Lauren, I got to tell you, the difference between this case and Lindsey Clancy, where there's a lot of question marks, I think this was a foregone conclusion. I mean, I think that he was going to be found guilty, because Keefe D's own words are ultimately what sealed his fate. I got to tell you, if they're covering criminal cases, not every day you have multiple confessions from the same person, and then the defense attorney saying, don't believe him. Don't believe him. He was exaggerating. He wasn't telling the truth. You can't believe what he said. There's no corroborating evidence. It was a tough case, and he was found guilty.
14: Well, I'm looking forward to seeing it. Thank you, Jesse.

0: All right, you're looking live at the White House, where later today the president will be meeting with oil industry leaders, days after announcing a landmark deal with oil-rich Venezuela. It's all part of the administration's push to bring down the price of gas for Americans.
1: It's a six-week trial with 300 exhibits. You know, they're working hard.
2: I know the Brigham and Women's Hospital records alone were like 7,000 pages.
0: And jury deliberations resumed this morning in the trial of a Massachusetts mom charged with murdering her own children. Weeks of witness testimony and evidence leading to day four of 12 jurors deciding her fate. Plus,
3: I started to hustle as fast as I could, started to get going, and probably another 2 or 3 miles in, I got caught in a monsoon and started to wash the trail out. There's no guardrails or nothing. Like, if you get swept off that trail, you're in trouble.
0: We also have all these tales of survival after the deadly floods in Grand Canyon National Park this week. Right now, a desperate search for a missing person before brand new storms start to roll in. But first, we begin with breaking news from the Gulf Coast. The latest update from the National Hurricane Center says Tropical Storm Edouard could rapidly strengthen before it makes landfall later today. The National Hurricane Center issued the first advisory for a potential tropical cyclone at about 11 a.m. yesterday. It went from tropical depression to tropical storm at about 8 p.m. last night. So now the latest update warns significant strengthening is forecast today, and Edouard could approach hurricane strength before it reaches the Northwest Gulf Coast. Right now, a hurricane watch is in effect for High Island all the way to Cameron, Louisiana. That's near the border with Texas. That storm expected to make landfall officially this afternoon about 2 or 3 p.m. So a big day to stay weather aware. Also happening today, oil industry leaders will be at the White House to find ways to ease the gas price pressure that's squeezing both American wallets and also President Trump's own approval ratings. The president says the Strait of Hormuz is in good shape and the Navy is helping more ships move through that key oil transit route. Take a listen.
4: We've been averaging 30 ships a night. It's a lot. And a lot of oil is coming out. That's why you haven't seen the price of oil go like they thought it might have to go.
0: But AAA says this was likely the most expensive August on record for American drivers. Right now, a gallon of regular gas will cost you $4.10. It's the same as the start of August. But it's more than a full dollar more expensive than just before the Iran war began more than 6 months ago. News Nation Washington correspondent Hannah Brandt joins us live this morning. Hannah, what is President Trump trying to accomplish with today's meeting?
5: Well, Marky, a White House official does tell me this meeting is all about the administration's ongoing efforts to lower those gas prices that you just pointed to, because we know gas prices have been especially expensive this summer. And this really is a big concern as part of a larger conversation around cost of living issues. So when it comes to these fuel prices, we've seen this administration really point the finger at Democrats in part. They say Democrats implemented policies that led to oil refinery closures and discouraged investment in refineries, too. And so a White House official tells me today's meeting is about taking steps to increase the United States refining capacity. And they see that really as key to bringing down gas prices quickly for consumers. I actually was sent a statement by White House spokesperson Taylor Rogers, who said President Trump is laser focused on ensuring his successful energy dominance agenda translates into the most cost savings possible at the pump for consumers. Now, the Trump administration also says this adds to their new oil deal that was just announced with Venezuela. President Trump says that'll give the United States access to tens of billions of barrels of oil. Take a listen.
4: Well, I think it's going to have a tremendous impact. It's going to ultimately, prices are going to come down. Now, will it happen before the election? I can't tell you that. But I think people are very smart. They know we had to go into Iran. It only went up because of Iran.
5: Some experts predict it's going to take a lot of time and a lot of money to actually boost that oil production in Venezuela. President Trump disagrees. He predicts it'll happen much sooner. And in fact, Vice President Vance said just yesterday that oil production in Venezuela has already begun, Marky.
0: And I think a lot of people are questioning who's going to foot the full bill for all of that as well. There's also some drama over the invite list for today's meeting, Hannah. What more can you tell us about who's been invited and who hasn't been?
5: Yeah, there certainly is a bit of drama there, and that's because Exxon didn't make the cut for this meeting. That's at least according to reporting from Reuters, who said that other competitors like Chevron were invited, but Exxon, they were not on the list. And that's notable because this comes after a January meeting that you may remember at the White House, where President brought together all of these oil executives, and then he clashed with the CEO of Exxon because the CEO called Venezuela uninvestable when responding to the president talking about his desires to rebuild the country's oil industry. And those comments, they seem to really frustrate President Trump. He said just days later he didn't like the response and that they're playing too cute. Now, the White House would not confirm or deny any of the companies that were invited to today's meeting, saying only that it's going to be a mix of fuel companies at the table there. But they did say that the secretaries of energy and secretaries of the interior will be among those there with President Trump at the meeting, Markey.
0: All right. A meeting of the oil mines today at the White House. We'll see what comes of it. Hannah Brandt, thank you. Well, a renewed war of words between the White House and Tehran this morning after the two sides kicked off the week with tit-for-tat strikes. Iran's president says his country won't be passive in the face of aggression, while President Trump vows to hit Iran hard once again.
6: You ruled out using a nuclear weapon against Iran.
4: Well, I would never say that, but the answer is yes. I rule out, there's no reason for it.
0: For more on this, let me bring in Heritage Foundation Senior Research Fellow, retired U.S. Navy Captain Brent Sadler. Captain, top of the morning to you as always. Thank you for your time. What'd you make of his response there, by the way? You know, him saying, you know, yes, I've ruled that out, but I would never not say that either. What's your read?
7: Yeah, good morning, Marky. It's important that a president not show too many of his cards and keep them very close to his chest. And with regards to nuclear weapon use, there's longstanding U.S. policy on that. Sometimes it's not exactly a balanced response. For example, if a chemical attack during the first Gulf War was threatened from Saddam Hussein, nuclear weapons were always hinted at as an appropriate response, or at least ones that could have. So it's a sensitive issue for obvious reasons, and certainly no president should be kind of cornered or allowed to kind of be cornered as to when or where such weapons would be used. Though when they are, it's a significant threshold that's been crossed.
0: Sure. And that question coming from our own Libby Dean there in the Oval Office. As you know, we've talked about this in recent weeks. The administration has talked about shifting this to economic warfare. But again, he's threatening to hit Iran hard with new strikes after this weekend. So do you think that's proof that the White House thinks sanctions alone is not going to work to end this?
7: I think that was always the approach. I mean, the blockade is part of economic warfare on the Iranian regime. That is some military and a kinetic activity. Blowing up bridges and highways and rails that do connect the Iranian market to its neighbors and to, you know, supporters like Russia and China. This is also part of the economic warfare, just as much as going after the bankers that are financing illicit trades, as well as interdicting those carrying suitcases full of cash, trying to do barter trade across the border as well. So it's a full spectrum economic warfare. What it isn't is massive strikes across the country targeting the IRGC and the Basij forces on the streets of Iran. So it is a much more limited and more constrained military response. But of course, the regime, if they do strike out like they did over the weekend at our base in Jordan, I think it's, you know, the Iranians should expect a response.
0: Yeah. And what about an attack on Karg Island? You know, since the beginning days and weeks of this war, that's been one of those targets that's been floated out there. What would attacking that mean, not just for the war, but the global economy? And do you think that's still on the table, Captain?
7: It's not necessary to get the regime to the table because the U.S. controls what comes in and out of the Persian Gulf through this blockade and the naval presence in the Arabian Sea. So you don't have to destroy or to occupy Karg Island to shut down any of the oil trade that's coming out of Iran. Of course, there will be leakers. Nothing is perfect, but it's been pretty effective to date. It just takes a lot of time because there's so much Iranian oil that was out at sea already when this conflict began. But again, I think Karg Island is, you know, if it were to be attacked, that's an indication that perhaps we're done with this conflict and leaving Iran in a state that they can't easily recover from.
0: Before I let you go this hour, Captain, you think there's any way back to the negotiating table at this point and anytime soon?
7: I don't think we've ever, neither side has effectively pushed away completely from the negotiating table, regardless of successes. And I think it'll be back and forth. Those channels of communication will continue. Question is, will the regime in Tehran be compelled to make a deal that at least is acceptable to minimum standards of the U.S.?
0: Captain Brent Sadler, we'll see what new develops today. Thank you so much for your time and expertise, sir, as always.
7: Thank you, Marky.
0: You're looking live at the White House right now, where President Trump's $400 million ballroom is a go. The Supreme Court has ruled he can continue indefinitely with his controversial construction project. That decision came down 5-4. The National Trust for Historic Preservation has argued the president doesn't have the authority to tear down the East Wing to build the ballroom. The court did not reach a conclusion on if the president needs congressional approval for the project, as the preservation group claims. So we'll keep you posted there. In Massachusetts this morning, jurors will be back for the fourth day of deliberations in the trial of a mother accused of murder. Lindsay Clancy admitted to killing her three young kids back in 2023. But she says she was suffering from postpartum psychosis at the time. News Nation senior correspondent Laura Engel is outside that courthouse once again in Plymouth, Massachusetts for us. Laura, good morning to you. I mean, I know you're working your sources there. What are they telling you about how things are going inside that deliberation room at this point?
8: Good morning, Marky. Listen, the only thing that we can really say is that because the jurors are now at hour 17 of deliberations, they are simply working through the evidence. And I do want to mention, yesterday was the first time I had a chance to actually see the jurors. I was in there in the courtroom when they opened the door in the late afternoon, and we weren't sure what it was going to be. One of the court officers said, it's not a verdict, but come on in because the judge is about to address the jurors and Lindsay Clancy. So we watched Lindsay Clancy come in, her family sitting behind her, the jurors coming into the jury box. And he said the jury has requested to go home. That was just about 4 o'clock. And we're going to let them do that and instructed the jury once again to not watch or listen to any media in the case. But I got to tell you, it was, you know, when I saw them come in and I saw one of the jurors sit down that was closest to me, I kind of saw this. She was, you know, she looked tired. Obviously, they've had a lot of very difficult evidence, testimony, photos to go through. And that's what they've been doing. And all legal experts here on the ground say that's what they're expected to do. And the thing is that they didn't ask a question yesterday as they did on Friday. What that tells us, again, is that they are simply working through this very, very difficult case. Again, the clock now sits at 17 hours of deliberations. The jury got the case on Thursday after 5 weeks of testimony. And as the judge sent them home or sent them on Monday, he did tell them simply stay the course, meaning don't watch any media, don't consume anything on your phone, don't talk to your family members. When they finished for the day, Clancy's transport van was seen leaving the courthouse. We got a little video of that to show you how she's been coming and going to this courthouse. This while her defense attorney, Kevin Reddington, spoke with reporters about the wait. Listen here.
2: I'm confident in this jury that they're doing a great job of working on the case. I mean, they've been focused and dedicated throughout the whole trial.
8: And Reddington is not trying to predict how much longer this could take. He has simply told us, just like everyone, you know, I'm just waiting for them as well. I'm trying to keep my spirits up. He went and got coffee. We went and chased him to get some questions in. But he said, I'm waiting like the rest of you. And so is Lindsay Clancy. She's waiting off in a room. Her family members have been here sitting in the front row every time there is action in the court. We see them here. Obviously, there's a lot of tension here at the courthouse waiting for what could be a landmark decision, Marky.
0: And this jury has a weighty decision to make. And to your point, I'm sure they're exhausted after weeks of gruesome testimony and evidence. But Laura, to your reporting, you know, 17 hours, also coupled with the fact that they didn't ask a single question yesterday, does the amount of time that the jury's taking tell us anything about which way they might be leaning here?
8: Listen, the only thing that we have to go on is the fact that they asked to see the knife that Lindsay Clancy used in her suicide attempt and a bag of pills But we don't know much more than that. So it just tells us that they are working through the evidence that was presented. And, I mean, we're talking about over 80 witnesses of testimony they might be reading through. They might be asking for readbacks on that as well. And it's important to note there's no set deadline for the jury to reach a verdict. At this point, there has been no indication that they are deadlocked. That has been a big concern here. A lot of people saying it might be a hung jury. And if that were to happen, the judge could very well issue what's known as a dynamite charge, meaning go back into that deliberation room, get in there and get back to work, you know, do whatever you have to do. And we're going to force you to continue to do that deliberation. So we wait for this to kick back off again. 9 a.m. is the set time. The jurors will be brought into the courtroom. The judge expected to ask them once again, are you guys ready to go? And then they'll go back into that room. The door will close and we will remain here outside the courthouse. We've got our producers inside as well. We've been going in as much as we can to stand in that hallway and wait for the door to open to tell us there's been a development. We're waiting.
9: Fantastic reporting, Laura. Thank you for those updates as Verdict Watch continues on day four. In another major court case happening today, a Utah judge could decide if there's enough evidence to put the man charged with killing conservative activist Charlie Kirk on trial. News Nation national correspondent Brooke Schaefer is following this case for us. And Brooke, today's proceedings follow a week of the prosecution presenting evidence back in July, probable cause hearings. What are we expecting today in that courtroom?
10: Well, Markey, both the defense and prosecutors will get 2 hours each to make their final arguments today. This is expected to be the final step of July's preliminary hearing, where, as you said, prosecutors laid out their case against Tyler Robinson, including text messages where Robinson allegedly admitted he shot Charlie Kirk, and never-before-seen surveillance video showing Robinson's alleged moves on the day of the shooting, including video of him allegedly climbing onto the roof of a building on Utah Valley's campus. Now, prosecutors have presented a lot of evidence here so far, but the defense argues it's mostly hearsay and it's not enough to prove aggravated murder. This preliminary hearing has also lasted a really long time here, Markey. We've had multiple days of testimony and briefs, and now today's oral arguments. Some attorneys that we've talked to have called it unusual to see a preliminary hearing take this long, but Utah court officials say we should expect an answer from the judge today on whether there is enough for this to go to trial. Fox News is reporting Erica Kirk will be in the courtroom today, as well as Charlie Kirk's parents. Markey?
9: Yeah, a lot of people curious if he is bound over today for trial, when that might even begin. Also,
10: exactly.
9: Brooke, whether Robinson could face the death penalty if this case does go to trial is also looming heavy over today's hearing as well.
10: That's right. And Tyler Robinson's defense wants the death penalty off the table. They argue that the prosecution has not met the burden of proof for an aggravated murder charge. If the judge agrees with that, Tyler Robinson would no longer face the death penalty in this case, and we could hear the judge's decision on that today, too. Markey?
9: We'll be watching closely. Brooke Schaefer, live for us in New York this morning. Thank you. Now to this. One person is dead. Another is expected to survive after NYPD officials say a woman pulled two kitchen knives from a shopping bag and just started attacking people. One witness captured the entire incident on his Meta glasses. Check it out.
11: She ran by me at the corner, and she had the two knives in her hand. They were shoulder against my arm, pretty much. Yeah, I mean, yeah, I was, you know, obviously taken away by it.
12: Was she saying anything?
11: She was over it. When she passed me, she kept saying she was over it. She's tired of it. She's done.
9: It's just terrifying. The woman was ordered by police to drop her weapons for nearly 5 minutes. She refused to do so and was fatally shot when she charged at two officers. Police are calling the incident random and isolated. Still ahead on Morning in America, 25 years after the September 11th attacks changed the entire world, lawmakers say we still haven't learned some of the lessons from that day. The potential threats highlighted by the 9/11 Commission and how it's getting worse with technology and artificial intelligence. Plus,
13: it sounded like a train, which is unusual for the canyon. It's pretty quiet down there generally. It just sounded like boulders were falling down the canyon, like maybe a train was coming and it was getting closer and closer.
9: Campers describing the moments flash floods shattered the peace in the Grand Canyon, and the search efforts this morning aren't over just yet. We have a pretty packed couple of hours ahead for you, everybody. I'll be asking House Intel Committee Chair Rick Crawford about the warnings from those 9/11 Commission reports about new terror threats. And then also Small Business Administrator Kelly Loeffler joins me live to discuss the new efforts to help replenish American weapons supplies. I'll also be speaking with Republican Congressman Jeff Crank about his new anti-socialism resolution. They're all still ahead. Don't go anywhere.
12: I actually drop better when I'm high. It heightens my senses, calms me down. 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Honestly, it just helps me focus.
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9: 23 after the hour, and right now, officials in the Grand Canyon are looking for one missing person following the deadly flash flooding there this week. At least two people have been confirmed dead, and initially, more than a dozen people were thought to be unaccounted for, but park rangers say they have been located.
26: It's a massive place with people parked across miles, and so we had cars that we had to figure out who they belonged to, whether they had a permit in the backcountry, where they were staying, all those kind of things.
9: Thank goodness several of them have been found. But News Nation national correspondent Xavier Walton is live in Dallas. He's all over this story because one of the victims is from Texas, Xavier. And as search crews, you know, for the remaining missing person, they continue working this morning. The threat of the Grand Canyon is not over just yet.
1: Marky, that's exactly right. You know, rescuers aren't just racing against the clock. They're also going to be watching the sky, too, because another round, another threat of severe weather and thunderstorms is forecasted. So not only do you have this active ongoing search happening right now, but also there's the threat of another potential life-threatening emergency as well. Something to pay attention to. But when you look at the video, it really does speak for itself. When you talk about just what these people were up against, you can see the sheer force of the storm and the ensuing floodwaters causing catastrophic damage, sweeping away campgrounds, lodges, bridges, cabins. Now, we know first responders recovered two bodies from the wreckage. As you just mentioned, one person already being identified from North Texas. And as of Monday night, one person is still missing. The Park Service said they rescued more than 80 people, many of them by helicopter. Now we're hearing these harrowing rescue stories. Gabe Bergman was visiting Phantom Ranch. He credits the park rangers with getting everyone he was with to safety.
2: You could just see how brown and like murky the water is with all the debris flowing through. And we learned that just not more than 10 or so minutes after we crossed this bridge getting to safety, the bridge was wiped out by like a wall of water. So if we had been on that bridge when that happened, there would have certainly been a lot more casualties than there were.
1: If, right? So there's another storm that could trigger another flash flood. Hiking experts say, you know, the steep walls of the Grand Canyon act like a funnel, rapidly channeling water downhill, kind of like you're seeing in this video. A North Texas chiropractor has been identified as one of those two people that were recovered, one of those two bodies that were recovered. Meantime, as that search continues, we learn now that they're also going to be using drones and also Bluetooth technology to try and locate this last person that is still missing, Marky. But still, when you look at that video and the potential of another threat, certainly unsettling.
9: Yeah, we're praying for those families. But between that and the flooding in China and Nepal this week, it's been just a devastating weather week. We'll stay on top of it. And Xavier, if you hear anything more this morning, please keep us posted. We can also tell everybody FEMA representatives just toured Indiana flood sites that wiped out entire neighborhoods just 3 weeks ago. This is they test out a new pilot program in hopes of streamlining federal aid. Officials say they want residents to get funding as soon as possible and say doing so will actually save money.
3: The longer these disasters take, the more significant you find an escalation of cost. Every 12 months, you have an escalation of 10 to 15% of recovery cost. That's not serving your constituents. That's not serving the American people best. That's also not being a good steward of taxpayer dollars.
9: The acting FEMA administrator and Indiana Governor Mike Braun both thanked President Trump for being so attentive to the situation. If the fast track program works in Indiana, it could be used for future disaster aid as well. In the meantime, $26 million has been made immediately available for specific infrastructure recovery. Massachusetts heads to the polls for today's Democratic Senate primary. House Senator Ed Markey and Congressman Seth Moulton are measuring up in the latest battle for the Democrats' future. That's after the break.
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9: All right, it's half past the hour on your Tuesday morning, and there's a generational battle brewing in Massachusetts today between a 40-something congressman and an 80-year-old senator who says he's the voice of young Democrats in his state. Incumbent Senator Ed Markey is pitching himself as the progressive choice in his race with Congressman Seth Moulton. But Moulton says it's time for change, regardless of Markey's policy positions. For more, let me bring in Decision Desk HQ's chief elections analyst, Jeffrey Skelly. Okay, Jeffrey, another big day ahead, and Senator Markey has positioned himself as the progressive in this race. Is he that much further to the left than Moulton is?
12: Well, certainly. Ed Markey has one of the most liberal voting records in the Senate, whereas Seth Moulton actually is sort of in the center or even to the right of the center of the House Democratic Caucus in terms of his voting record. So in terms of their positioning, ideologically speaking, I think there's no question that Markey is the more progressive choice. And you can see that reflected in who has endorsed him, for instance, Alexandria Ocasio-Cortez, who's been very hesitant, I think, or very careful about who she's endorsed, particularly in this political cycle, came out in favor of Markey, for instance.
9: Yeah. And talk to me, not only her, Bernie Sanders, Zohran Mamdani, yep. how are they factoring into this race as well?
12: Well, I think what it reflects is the fact that Markey's record obviously is considered a very progressive one. But also, I think it says something about the state. Massachusetts is arguably the most liberal state in the country, it or maybe Vermont. And so in that sense, if you're thinking about the Democratic primary electorate, it is having a very progressive record is not necessarily a downside. And so for Seth Moulton, what's interesting about this race is that we've seen so many young, old primary matchups with a younger challenger against an older incumbent. But this one, you have the older incumbent is the progressive. And usually it's been the younger candidate has been the more progressive option. So in terms of making a case to get rid of Markey, I think Moulton struggled because he is considered sort of ideologically more moderate. And so the age-based argument may not be enough when he has AOC in his camp.
9: I was curious how that is landing with voters there, right? Because, as you and I have both mentioned, Moulton has made this entire campaign, this entire election based off of Markey's age. And he said it's not enough to just label yourself as progressive if you can't keep up with an ever-changing world and ever-changing technology. Is that landing with the younger voters that he's trying to appeal to?
12: Well, I don't know if it's really landing with any voters based on the polling that we've seen. Obviously, primary polling, as I think people have been reminded in some recent Democratic primaries, for instance, in Michigan, is not exactly perfect. and we shouldn't expect it to be. But nonetheless, Markey is ahead by about 60% to 30% in the Decision Desk HQ polling average of this race. And so, you know, the polls have pretty consistently shown Markey ahead and by a fair amount. And so in the sense of where Moulton is trying to find a base of support, he's clearly struggled to build that against the incumbent. And it's worth noting, Markey faced off against a very serious primary challenge in 2020 against Joe Kennedy III, and he beat him 55-45, which was not a great performance for an incumbent, but he was beating a Kennedy in Massachusetts.
9: Yeah, and I'm also curious, has this race been an outlier, or are there lessons here for both parties as older lawmakers look to fend off pushes from younger challengers? What's the takeaway from this?
12: Well, it has been an outlier in the sense that in most of the young-old primary clashes that we've seen on the Democratic side in this election cycle, Moulton is just about the only one who is very clearly running to the right of the incumbent. That's why, you know, this is really a unique race in that sense, because and for the most part, when we've seen these challenges where there's a very large age gap between the challenger, almost always that candidate has been, the younger candidate has been more progressive than the incumbent. And so for Moulton to be making, maybe it's been more difficult to make the age-based claim when you don't seem to be a candidate as much about change, or at least progressive change, and maybe particularly in a progressive state like Massachusetts.
9: Yeah, we'll see what the results show tonight and who comes out on top. Jeffrey Skelly, thank you so much for your time this morning. As always, have a great day.
12: Thanks for having me.
9: Well, the mom who admits to killing her own children is waiting to learn her fate. Will she be convicted, or will she be found not guilty? What the length of jury deliberations so far could mean for Lindsay Clancy. That's up next.
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9: The top of the hour in developing this morning, singer Lionel Richie is at a St. Louis hospital after performing in the city last night. Sources close to him say that he checked himself in after his show on Saturday night to have some tests run. Doctors are looking into the possibility of dehydration, and concertgoers told TMZ that Richie appeared to be struggling and asked his team to even bring him a stool while performing his final song all night long. Fans are showing concern as Richie was rushed to the hospital back in June after taking a fall on stage. So we're wishing him well this morning. We'll keep you posted there. A jury in Las Vegas has found ex-gang member Dwayne Keefe D. Davis guilty in the 1996 murder of hip-hop legend Tupac Shakur. Jurors deliberated for less than 3 hours before returning their verdict on three charges, including murder with the use of a deadly weapon. Prosecutors said that Davis's innocence argument centered on conspiracy theories and conjecture, but it was his own published memoir that sealed the case.
2: Do we honestly think a guy who's dumb enough to write a book could keep this story straight this many times over? How does he in 2008 tell the most compelling version of events that is corroborated by every single piece of paper?
9: Davis will be sentenced October 13th, where he could be facing life in prison. Jury deliberations will resume this morning in the murder trial of Massachusetts mother Lindsay Clancy, now entering day four. So far, the jury has only asked to view a knife and pill bottles that belonged to Clancy. Joining me now, I have trial attorney Mercedes Colwin for more. Okay, Mercedes, tell me what you're thinking here, because day three came and went, no questions asked, no verdict. What does that lead you to believe is happening inside that room?
3: Such a great question, Marky, and it really is. These jurors are grappling. There were 80 witnesses that we know that testified in this trial, 70 for the prosecution, 10 for the defense. The fact that the jurors' first question centered around the core defense, which is that this was done because of a psychosis, that Lindsay Clancy was in extreme postpartum psychosis at the time of the killings, and that she was medically treated and improperly so. That's why there was all these pills, and certainly the defense kept highlighting all the pills. And then finally, then when she realized what she had done, she tried to kill herself and cut her wrists and her neck. So that's why there was a focus on the knife as well. So there are obviously jurors that don't believe that theory. That's why there's going lots of back and forth. And whenever you see protracted jury deliberations, that's generally what is taking place, that there is a true disagreement as to whether or not the defense was, in fact, been able to show, not that they have the burden, but be able to show that the postpartum psychosis is what led to the killings of these three children.
9: And the longer this drags on, does that lessen the likelihood of a unanimous verdict? Do you think we're looking at a hung jury here?
3: It's really quite a possibility, and we know the judge is going to be very careful about actually declaring a mistrial and then having this retried again because of obviously how long it's taken, the expense to the state and all of that. But it will, it could, and certainly we have seen jurors at 5, 6, 7 days, and finally the judges give up on the seventh day and declare a mistrial on a hung jury.
9: And with, you know, 80 to 85 witnesses, 21 days of testimony behind them, is this length so far at least proportionate? Or is this running long even by the standards of a complex case?
3: I mean, it's, at its core, it's really about the experts. I mean, the law enforcement came onto the scene shortly after the killings and obviously attempted suicide by Lindsay Clancy. But the core issues really came out because of the experts as to whether or not there is this postpartum psychosis, what occurred, how could that have been developed, and certainly how did it lead to the killings of these three children. So generally speaking, in cases where there are experts, there's expert testimony like there is here, and law enforcement, where there seems to be a lot of law enforcement activity that leading up to the prosecution, Yes, it's usually, generally speaking, a longer trial.
9: Yeah, and I think a lot of people are fascinated to see how this case changes postpartum psychosis as a defense in future cases and trials moving forward. Meanwhile, while I have you, Mercedes, the man charged in the killing of Charlie Kirk is back in court today. That judge will decide if the case even heads to trial. Is there any world in which it doesn't?
3: Not likely. I mean, certainly there's so much evidence against Tyler Robinson. We're talking about even supposed admissions in these text messages that he had with his roommate and the ammunition, the gun itself, that there is obviously, there's forensics, that are ballistics and forensics that are going to come into play. But the core issue for the judge is whether or not the death penalty will be able to be actually set forth by the prosecution. And we know that the aggravating circumstances, meaning that at the time that Tyler Robinson, when he allegedly killed Charlie Kirk, obviously he's presumed innocent, that he knew that there were individuals that could be at risk of being shot as well. I mean, there were thousands of people present, security surrounding Charlie Kirk, individuals standing behind Charlie Kirk, even though the defense has really articulated to the court over and over again that if you were to believe that Charlie Kirk is indeed a killer, he was only interested in killing that one individual, Charlie Kirk, and no one else. The prosecution, on the other hand, has been very, very arguing the same argument over and over again to the court, saying, how could you not, when you're talking about the distance that the shots were fired and the fact that there are thousands of people there, there is obviously a presumption that others could have been harmed. And that would establish the aggravating circumstances leading to the death penalty being in play.
9: Well, we'll see what's decided there today, if anything, just yet. But talk about two huge days in two very different cases. Mercedes Colwin, thank you for being here.

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8: Back in session. I'm Blake Berman, host of The Hill on News Nation. The House of Representatives returning to Washington, D.C. after a five-week recess. At the top of the priority list, funding the government before an October 1st deadline. The House expected to take up a Senate-passed bill that would temporarily finance government agencies until December 11th. The lower chamber set to consider another Senate-passed bill that slaps brand new sanctions on Russia amid the ongoing war in Ukraine. Congress returns back to D.C. after spending the month back home campaigning, with the backdrop being the looming November midterm elections. There are several races across the country that are set to determine control of Congress this fall. Among House contests, there's 21 toss-up races, according to the Cook Political Report. In the upper chamber, there are six races forecasted as toss-ups. I'm Blake Berman, and this is the News Nation Political Minute.
9: Libby Dean.
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18: 10 minutes to the top of the hour on your Tuesday morning, and you're looking live at New York City right now, courtesy of EarthCam. This month marks 25 years since the deadliest terror attack on U.S. soil. And a brand new report from the House Intelligence Committee says some of the biggest failures that led to the September 11th attacks are still a problem. And there are even new factors that could make those threats more dangerous. For more, let me bring in House Intelligence Committee Chairman, Arkansas Republican Congressman Rick Crawford. Congressman, good morning to you, sir, and thank you for your time. Talk about this report. It says there are still these intelligence sharing gaps between our various intelligence agencies. What's the most shocking of those that you uncovered that's keeping you up at night, sir?
19: Well, I think we have 18 different agencies.

0: comprise the intelligence community writ large across the entire enterprise. And so I think getting 18 agencies all sort of singing from the same hymnal is a difficult challenge. And that's been proven throughout the, you know, the intervening 25 years. I think the initial thrust immediately following 9/11, and I think the 9/11 Commission report bore this out, is we need to break down those barriers of communication silos that existed among agencies. And the first step that they took was to create the D&I position. That is sort of the coordinator of the IC. And the other thing that was a byproduct of that was the NCTC. And so the evidence does support that they got some things right, most definitely. And what they haven't, I think, what hasn't evolved is the recognition that the threat landscape continues to change and evolve over time. And so counterterrorism, yes, continues to be a threat. But counterintelligence is sort of emerging as more preeminent, and our engagements with great power adversaries like China, for example, and the CI threat that they present to the homeland. Mm-hmm. Those are the things I think we need to work on. And what's driving a lot of that too, quite frankly, is the technology that is associated with China, AI empowering abilities that we didn't anticipate in the aftermath of 9/11. So the technology is driving a lot of that, but institutional sort of bureaucracy as well. So we've got a lot to work on still ahead.
1: You bring up China. That was a big part of this report that also says our agencies are way behind when it comes to preparing for potential attacks from China and other attacks that could use AI. Your report also says the FBI opens a new counterintelligence case tied to China every 10 to 12 hours. Congressman, that's a staggering number and frequency.
0: Mm-hmm. Well, it is. And what that points to is the fact that the FBI actually needs help. And that's not to imply that the FBI isn't capable or can't do it, but they can't do everything. Not one single agency is adequate to really get after this entire threat. So our proposal is to just sort of leverage the assets that exist across the IC, particularly as it applies to the counterintelligence fight. So bringing the best athletes we can find from any agency and putting them on the field to augment the effort against counterintelligence, and particularly as it applies to China, I think is the appropriate posture that we're striving for, and recognizing that despite the FBI's efforts, there are still some cases that are falling through the cracks. There's instances where, quite frankly, we just can't arrest ourselves out of this CI threat. It's going to require pretty much a whole-of-government approach.
1: Yeah. And what's the diagnosis on why some of these, information-sharing shortages have been able to persist for so long? Because you call these major alarms. I think a lot of people are wondering why 25 years later these are still issues.
0: Yeah, it sort of speaks to the cumbersome nature of government. I think we oftentimes, without any kind of ill intent, we see people that just sort of retreat to the comfortable turf that they reside in, whatever their agency lane is, and they just don't necessarily recognize the need to fan out beyond just their immediate orbit. And that presents a problem because we can't, our adversaries don't organize around our bureaucracies. They organize around our vulnerabilities. And if we don't do a better job of finding those vulnerabilities before they do, it's going to be to our detriment. So we really have to redouble our efforts, get our eyes on these problems. We need to constantly red team ourselves and be challenging what we think we know every day. And that requires really a kind of a mission focus among the different agencies that comprise the IC.
1: Well, Congressman Rick Crawford, I have to end it there, but this was a stunning report, and I appreciate you explaining some of it to us. Please keep us posted as to next steps, and I'd love to have you back on, sir.
0: Sure thing. Thank you.
1: Have a wonderful day. Well, the U.S. and Iran are trading new threats, with President Trump saying any new attacks will be limited.
2: I could go on for an hour about what a great job we've done. This is a relatively little war for us. This is not a big war.
1: And with gas prices up more than a dollar since the war began, Americans are feeling the pinch. What the president hopes to accomplish with a gathering of oil industry leaders at the White House later today. And also, just a heads up, we invite you to spend some time with us this Labor Day for News Nation's special, American Made. We are celebrating 250 years of industry innovation and invention. That is premiering on Monday at 8 p.m., 7 o'clock Central. We'll see you there.

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10: All right, it is Tuesday, September 1st, and you're looking live at the White House, where later today the president will be meeting with oil industry leaders, just days after announcing a landmark deal with oil-rich Venezuela. It's all part of the administration's push to bring down the price of gas for Americans. Plus,
11: it's a six-week trial with 300 exhibits. You know, they're working hard.
12: I know the Brigham and Women's Hospital records alone were like 7,000 pages.
10: Jury deliberations resumed this morning in the trial of a Massachusetts mom charged with murdering her own children. Weeks of witness testimony and evidence leading to day 4 of 12 jurors deciding her fate.
13: I started to hustle as fast as I could, started to get going, and probably another 2 or 3 miles in, I got caught in a monsoon and started to wash the trail out. There's no guardrails or nothing. Like, if you get swept off that trail, you're in trouble.
10: Yeah, frightening. We've got stories of survival after the deadly floods in Grand Canyon National Park. Right now, there's a desperate search for a missing person before brand new storms start to roll in. Thanks for waking up with us, everybody. I'm Marky Martin. States like Texas and Louisiana, let's start here. They are bracing for Tropical Storm Edouard, rapidly strengthening this morning before it's expected to make landfall later today. Heavy rainfall, possible storm surge up to 5 feet, and gusty winds are to be expected. Cities like Houston and Dallas face a massive flooding threat. And right now, a hurricane watch is also in effect. So we'll keep you posted as the day and this system progresses. Also happening today, oil leaders will be at the White House to find ways to ease the gas price pressure that's squeezing not only American wallets, but also President Trump's own approval ratings. The president says the Strait of Hormuz is in good shape and the Navy is helping more ships move through that key oil transit route.
14: We've been averaging 30 ships a night. It's a lot. And a lot of oil's coming out. That's why you haven't seen the price of oil go like they thought it might have to go.
10: But AAA says this was likely the most expensive August on record for American drivers. Right now, you look at the numbers, a gallon of regular gas will cost you $4.10. That's the same as the start of August, but it's more than a full dollar more expensive than just before the Iran war began more than 6 months ago. News Nation Washington correspondent Hannah Brandt joins us live with this. And Hannah, what is President Trump trying to accomplish with today's meeting?
15: Markey, good morning. A White House official tells me it's all about those prices that you just pointed to. Today's meeting is part of the administration's ongoing efforts to bring them down, because we know that that has been a big concern, especially as part of the larger conversation around cost of living issues. Now, the Trump administration is pointing the finger at Democrats when it comes to oil and gas, because they say Democrats implemented policies that led to oil refinery closures and discouraged investment in that area as well. So the White House says today's meeting is about taking steps to increase the country's refining capacity, and they see that as key to bringing down gas prices for consumers. White House spokesperson Taylor Rogers sent me a statement where she said President Trump is laser focused on ensuring his successful energy dominance agenda translates into the most cost savings possible at the pump for consumers. And the administration says this only adds to the recent oil deal that they announced with Venezuela. President Trump has said that will give the United States access to tens of billions of barrels of oil. Take a listen to how the president sees this.
14: Well, I think it's going to be have a tremendous impact. It's going to ultimately, prices are going to come down. Now, will it happen before the election? I can't tell you that. But I think people are very smart. They know we had to go into Iran. It only went up because of Iran.
15: Now, some analysts say it'll take a lot of time and a lot of money to actually boost the oil production in Venezuela. President Trump disagrees. He predicts it's going to happen a lot sooner than they think. And in fact, Vice President Vance said just yesterday, oil production in Venezuela has already begun. Markey?
10: And I also want to know who this third party is that we've partnered with to bring this to fruition. Curious if we ever learn that name and identity. Hannah, there's also some drama over the invite list for today's meeting. What more can you tell us about who's been invited and who hasn't been?
15: There certainly is some drama, and that's because Exxon was apparently left off of this list for today's meeting. They're reportedly, according to Reuters, not invited, while competitors like Chevron are on the list for the meeting. And that's really notable because the Exxon CEO clashed with President Trump at this meeting you're seeing on your screen. This was back in January. The president was talking about investing in Venezuela and their oil industry. The CEO of Exxon during that meeting called Venezuela uninvestable, and that really frustrated President Trump, who said a couple days later he did not like that response from Exxon and said that they're playing too cute. Now, the White House wouldn't confirm or deny which companies are and aren't on the list for today's meeting, only saying that they invited a mix of industry partners. They did say, however, that both the Secretary of the Interior, Doug Burgum, and the Secretary of Energy, Chris Wright, will be there in attendance, Markey.
10: All right. And our teams will be there watching to see who shows up today. Hannah Brandt, live on Capitol Hill for us. Thank you. Meanwhile, a new partnership between the Pentagon and the Small Business Administration is looking to boost the defense industrial base amid several reports about dwindling critical weapon stocks. They're looking to launch the Smaller War Plants Commission, which looks to boost production capacity, speed up innovation, and cut red tape for small businesses in the defense space. And Small Business Administration head Kelly Loeffler joins me now. Administrator, it's always good to have you. You know, I think for somebody just, you know, now hearing about this commission, it's a pretty interesting partnership, small business with the Department of War. What problem are you trying to fix?
16: Well, good morning, Markey. For our earliest days, since our earliest days in America, the strength on the battlefield has run through small businesses. In fact, it makes up 70% of our defense industrial base in America. And I've seen that firsthand as I've traveled the country.

0: country to nearly all 50 states in America, visiting our small manufacturers that create that strength. This really formalizes a partnership that we've been working through, cutting regulations for our defense manufacturers, speeding capital to them over the last year and a half, and really strengthening that Made in America agenda that President Trump has had since day one. And that's what's so exciting about this initiative, is that it takes us back to the roots of the founding of the SBA, which came out of the Small Defense Plants Administration, where President Eisenhower recognized the importance of small businesses in helping us win World War II.
1: I mean, 70% of the defense industrial base being small business, I think, is a number that most people are not aware of. What kind of work do they typically do? Are they building drones and missiles?
0: It's a great question, Marky. In fact, 98% of America's manufacturers meet the definition of a small business. And what they do is, it's that precision machining. It's the men and women who are welding. It's those who are creating those parts that go into a Patriot missile, for example, requires over 400 small businesses in the supply chain. Wow. I visited Sig Sauer, which is a major defense manufacturer, but they rely on 1,200 small suppliers to make those critical components. That's true for aerospace. It's true for our space program, where Artemis II required over 3,000 small businesses to complete the mission. And that's what's playing out across main streets all across America. That's why Made in America is so important. And those long-term demand signals that this administration stands with small business, has the entire strength of the federal government behind them, making sure that they succeed and that we restore Made in America.
1: And this new commission does beg the question, though, how much of this is about responding to what we've seen play out with Iran and the Strait of Hormuz? And does this contradict the administration's claim that we have more than enough munitions that we need to continue to fight?
0: Well, we're certainly well supplied, and we see that with the dominance that we've been executing at for the last year and a half. But we're really restoring a defense industrial base that for years had been offshored. Think about our power projection, this production of that being in the hands of our adversaries. It's unacceptable to say that we're going to rely on China or others for drone production. And I was just at a submarine drone manufacturer last week. They had 25 employees. It's a two-year-old startup. They're already supplying our military. I mean, this is what's possible in America when you get behind the men and women, the innovators, the entrepreneurs on main streets that are building our future. And so this is an incredible industry that is coming back thanks to President Trump. And it's against the headwinds of Democrats saying that they want to go as far to defund the military. They're blocking funding to our men and women that are fighting for our freedoms around the world and that are standing strong. And the strongest military in the world will be supplied by the strongest defense industrial base in the world.
1: Before I let you go, Administrator, the trade fight with Canada is also intensifying. 50% tariffs took effect on a broad range of Canadian goods this month. Canada's counter tariffs on 700-plus items hit September 8th, if no sort of deal comes to fruition before then. What are you hearing from small businesses about how they're absorbing all of this?
0: Well, small businesses are in growth mode, and we just saw small business optimism soar above its 52-year average, and we have record all-time small business formation in America. Now the numbers just came in, over 600,000 small businesses formed for the first time ever in the month of July. So what I'm hearing from small businesses is they're in growth mode. They want more capital to expand. Every single manufacturer I visit shows me which wall they're going to punch out and grow. And now they need that skilled trade. So that's sure. Those are the top agenda items for them.
1: But
0: President Trump is fighting for American workers by bringing industry back and not letting our adversaries and allies alike walk all over us with unfair trade deals that had persisted for 50 years that hollowed out our industry. That's why President Trump is fighting for that. Main Street America gets that, and they're seeing the benefits of it. That's why they're in growth mode.
1: What about small businesses who do a lot of business and trade, importing, exporting with Canada? Is there any sort of relief mechanism for them in this time in the form of bridge loans, disaster-style assistance, anything that they can count on from the government to get them through this uncertainty?
0: Well, I'm constantly in touch with Ambassador Greer. He's doing a fantastic job, as is the president, standing up for our small businesses and making sure that when Canada retaliates against us, that we're standing up for our interests and not letting those small manufacturers' jobs and businesses be shipped overseas. And that's really what they're fighting for, is American industry. And it's a huge paradigm shift for America, because we did lose 90,000 factories and 5 million jobs because we didn't have people like President Trump fighting for American industry, and especially for the American worker.
1: Small Business Administrator Kelly Loeffler, thank you for joining me. It's always a pleasure to have you, ma'am. Have a wonderful day, and we'll see you next time.
0: Thank you, Marky. You too. Thank you.
1: For more, let me bring in News Nation contributor Chris Saliza. He's also the host of So What with Chris Saliza over on YouTube, Substack, you name it. Chris, good morning to you, my friend.
2: Good morning.
1: So there's the administration's pitch for helping small businesses in times of war. 2 months until the midterms. What do you make of things? Is the White House in panic mode about this conflict and prices, or do they seem confident to you?
2: Well, Donald Trump seems confident, but I think everybody else is, I don't know, I always hesitate to say panic mode, Marky, but I think they're very worried, and they should be, right? I mean, despite what Administrator Loeffler says, and I take her points on small business, the issue is that Donald Trump was effectively elected to bring down prices. It's as simple as that. And the American public has judged that he has not done so effectively. His numbers on handling inflation, cost of living, gas prices, as you're showing here, the war in Iran, trade, are all way underwater, meaning his disapproval rating far outpaces his approval rating. And that, we know from past elections, is when the economy is front and center, that's what people care about, right? That if people are nervous about the state of their own finances, the state of the country's finances, that's what they vote on. And I think that's what they're going to vote on. Doesn't look great for Republicans.
1: And when it comes to voting, the president has repeatedly told voters, you know, pretend I'm on the ballot this fall.
2: Yep.
1: Is that a good turnout strategy, just considering his low approval ratings? And maybe is that a sign that he's not confident in the GOP's chances?
2: Well, it's an interesting question, because I can answer it two ways. On the one hand, Marky, we know midterm elections tend to be battles between the two parties' bases, right? Turnout is lower in a midterm election than in a presidential election. The casual political observer doesn't usually vote. So Donald Trump needs to find a way to energize Republican voters. We know they are less. Poll after poll after poll says that the Democratic base is more enthusiastic about this election and voting in this election than are Republicans. Donald Trump saying, pretend I'm on the ballot, is his way of trying to juice that excitement among Republican-based voters. At the same time, we also know Donald Trump is not particularly popular among independents, these voters who are not closely aligned with one side or the other. So to the extent that they vote, being reminded that Donald Trump is basically saying, I'm on the ballot even though my name's not on the ballot, probably doesn't work well for Republicans in swing states. This is what happens when you back yourself into a political corner, though, Marky. You don't have a lot of good options. If they had a good option on the Republican side, they would have already taken it.
1: You know, and I also think about, how do Democrats use these next 2 months to really capitalize on some of this? Michigan Democratic Senator Alyssa Slotkin just laid out on her platform a whole host of ideas, you know, saying Democrats cannot win just by being in opposition to Trump. They have to actually stand for something. Do you think more Dems are going to follow her lead as they look to, you know, capitalize on growing discontent over the economy?
2: They should. I don't know that it will matter in 2026, to be honest, Marky, because typically midterm elections are a referendum on the party in power. You know, it's basically like, hey, do you not like what's happening over here? We're this other option. And you don't really have to explain what this other option entails. Yeah. Once 2026 is over and the 2028 election starts in earnest, though, Democrats have to lay out exactly as Alyssa Slotkin said, hating Trump and opposing Trump is not a plan for the future of America. Donald Trump is not going to be president in 2029, no matter what. And so Democrats have to say what they're for. I think Alyssa Slotkin, the only two people I've seen doing this on the Democratic side are Alyssa Slotkin and Rahm Emanuel, the former mayor of Chicago, former chief of staff for Barack Obama in his first term. Both of them are saying, here are some ideas. Here are some sort of principles broadly. This is what the Democratic Party is going to stand for. I think you need way more of it.
1: Yeah, you called out this tweet that she shared as being extremely smart. You know,
2: yes.
1: One job for everybody, great public schools, a home that you can afford. Would love to have her on the show as well to explain
2: and you need
1: further.
2: To, you know, Marky, just one quick other thing. You need to put like, okay, how are we going to accomplish those things from a policy perspective, right? You can't just say that, but the first step is to say, here are the issues we care about. Here are the issues you care about. Here is where we kind of meet in our interests. And here is broadly why we're going to try to solve them and how we're going to try to solve them. Now, yes, legislation has to follow. You got to start somewhere, though.
1: Yeah. Chris Eliza, thank you so much for your time this morning. Always love having
2: you
1: on. Have a wonderful day. We'll chat soon. Well, today, switching gears, everybody, we could learn if Tyler Robinson will be put on trial for the murder of conservative activist Charlie Kirk, and if the death penalty will be on the table if he does stand trial, what we can expect from closing arguments in that hearing. We've got a packed show for you. Senior White House Deputy Press Secretary Kush Desai joins me live from the sidelines of the G20 meeting in North Carolina this morning. I'll also be speaking with Congressman Suha Subramaniam about the efforts to help American families impacted by the flooding in Nepal. He has several constituents that have been hit by that flooding that they're looking for at this hour. I'll also ask Congressman Jeff Crank about his new resolution condemning socialism in all its forms. All of that and a whole lot more right here on Morning in America.
3: Our fantasy commish says for him, it's all about the friendships. Cute, but I play to win. 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
1: All right, everybody, 21 after the hour, and in Massachusetts this morning, jurors will be back for the fourth day of deliberations in the trial of a mother accused of murder. Lindsay Clancy admitted to killing her three young children back in 2023, but she says she was suffering from postpartum psychosis at the time. News Nation senior correspondent Laura Engel is outside that courthouse in Plymouth, Massachusetts, once again. So, Laura, what do we know about how things are going for those jurors inside the deliberation room?
14: Yeah, it's the question everybody wants to know, right? But we just simply don't know the answer in terms of what is being discussed because, of course, it is private, it is behind closed doors, and we won't know until they come out and tell us if they have a question, which would come in the form of a note, or if there is a verdict. So the way things work here, we're outside of the courthouse, and we're also inside of the courthouse in the hallway outside of the door that remains closed. Yesterday, we went in when they started, where the jurors come in, and the judge said, are you able to stay away from the media reports? You haven't talked with your friends, right? Everybody says yes. They go, and they start deliberations. Lindsay Clancy was here yesterday wearing green, coming out in her wheelchair, sitting at the defense table for just a few moments. Her family members sitting right behind her. Of course, worried looks on everyone's faces involved in the family, waiting to find out what this is going to be, because it most likely is, you know, between prison and going to a psychiatric unit at a hospital where she'll be evaluated with the choices that are at hand. So as we move forward, again, 17 hours in deliberations so far for the panel of nine women and three men, alternates standing by. Right now, what we know is that on Friday, they asked only for two things. The panel asked to see the knife that she had used in the attempted suicide, and also a bag of prescription pill bottles. But what's really interesting is yesterday, those of us that were here reporting, we thought maybe there would be another note. They had the whole weekend to think about it. That's two full days of ruminating over some of the evidence that they looked at. What are they going to ask for? But it didn't happen. They did not have any questions, and they did not have a verdict. So I wanted to play a little bit of what Kevin Reddington had to say yesterday. We got him three times. We call it a press scrum when he comes out, and we all surround him and ask him questions. He did one in the morning, at a coffee break, and at the end of the day. Here's some of what he said.
15: I'm confident in this jury that they're doing a great job of working on the case. I mean, they've been focused and dedicated throughout the whole trial.
14: And being dedicated, again, means not watching any media coverage, which is really hard to do in an age of social media. Or if you go to the store, I just ran over to the store to show you this, Marky. This is the headline right here. Front page news in the local newspapers. You don't want to have any jurors see this or pick up a paper and read about it, because this puts pressure. Some legal analysts would say this puts pressure. Jury's still out, you know, feeling like you have to come up with a verdict. So, all eyes on the 9 a.m. mark here on the clock, because that is when they return to start deliberations on this fourth day.
1: Yeah. Marky. I don't know how you avoid it. It's everywhere you turn. It's every conversation that everybody's having right now. It's just dominating society at the moment. Laura Engel, live outside that courthouse, thank you. Well, in another major court case today, a Utah judge could decide if there's enough evidence to put the man charged with killing conservative activist Charlie Kirk on trial. News Nation national correspondent Brooke Schaefer is following this case for us. And Brooke, today's proceedings follow a week of the prosecution presenting evidence back in July. We had 5 days of a probable cause hearing then. So what are we expecting today?
16: Well, Marky, good morning. Both the defense and prosecutors will get 2 hours each max to make their arguments today. This is really expected to be the final step of that preliminary hearing in July, where prosecutors laid out their case against Tyler Robinson, including text messages where Robinson allegedly admitted he shot Charlie Kirk, and never-before-seen surveillance video showing Robinson's alleged moves on the day of the shooting, including allegedly climbing onto the roof of a building on Utah Valley's campus. Prosecutors have presented a lot of evidence so far, but the defense argues that it's mostly hearsay and it's not enough to prove aggravated murder. This preliminary hearing, Markey, has also lasted a while. We've had multiple days of testimony and briefs, as you mentioned, and now today we've got oral arguments. Some attorneys we've talked to have called it unusual to see a preliminary hearing take this long, but Utah court officials say we should expect an answer from the judge today on whether there is enough for this to go on to trial. Fox News is reporting that Erica Kirk will be in the courtroom today, as well as Charlie Kirk's parents. Markey?
1: And also, Brooke, whether Robinson could face the death penalty.

0: Penalty if this case does in fact go to trial. That's also looming large over today's hearing.
1: Certainly so. Tyler Robinson's defense, Markey, they want the death penalty off the table. They argue that the prosecution has not met the burden of proof for an aggravated murder charge. If the judge agrees, Tyler Robinson would no longer face the death penalty in this case, and we could hear the judge's decision on that today, too. Markey.
0: We have our eyes on that courthouse as well. Brooke Schaefer, live for us in New York this morning. Thank you. Still ahead.
2: It sounded like a train, which is unusual for the canyon. It's pretty quiet down there generally. It just sounded like boulders were falling down the canyon, like maybe a train was coming and it was getting closer and closer.
0: Campers described the moments flash floods shattered the peace throughout the Grand Canyon, and those search efforts aren't over just yet. We have the latest right after this break.
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0: Welcome back, everybody. Half past the hour. And right now, officials in the Grand Canyon are looking for one missing person following the deadly flash flooding this week. At least two people have been confirmed dead. And initially, more than a dozen people were thought to be unaccounted for. But park rangers say they have been located. Take a listen.
10: It's a massive place with people parked across miles of, and so we had cars that we had to figure out who they belonged to, whether they had a permit in the backcountry, where they were staying, all those kind of things.
0: News Nation national correspondent Xavier Walton is live for us in Dallas because we do know, Xavier, one of those victims is actually from Texas. And as crews continue searching for the remaining person, the danger and the threat of the Grand Canyon is not over just yet this week.
11: Marky, good morning. Yeah, that's exactly right. Rescuers aren't just racing against the clock now. They're also, you know, racing against this potential for severe weather. They're looking up to the sky because forecasters saying there's another round of heavy rain and thunderstorms, and potentially during this active search, talk about finding a needle in a haystack, they're also worried about another potential for life-threatening flash flooding in the area. So the video, when you look at it, speaks for itself. They're worried about this happening potentially again. You see the force of the storm and then the ensuing flood waters causing catastrophic damage, sweeping away campgrounds, lodges, wiping away bridges and cabins. Now, we know first responders, they did recover, as you mentioned, two bodies from the wreckage. And that is, as of late Monday night, one person still missing. Park Service says they rescued more than 80 people, many by helicopter, because that was simply the only way. We're hearing harrowing rescue stories now. Gabe Bergman was visiting Phantom Ranch. He credits the park rangers with getting everyone he was with to safety.
12: See how brown and like murky the water is with all the debris flowing through. And we learned that just not more than 10 or so minutes after we crossed this bridge getting to safety, the bridge was wiped out by like a wall of water. So if we had been on that bridge when that happened, there would have certainly been a lot more casualties than there were.
11: The what if, right? So another storm that could trigger another flash flood. That's what, you know, people are worried about. Hiking experts say the steep walls of the Grand Canyon act like a funnel, rapidly channeling water downhill like you see in this video. You mentioned this. A North Texas chiropractor has been identified as one of the two people that was recovered in the debris amongst the rubble. You know, they still have to find one other person that's missing and unaccounted for. To do that, they're using drone technology, also Bluetooth signals to try and pinpoint where exactly that missing person is and fighting the weather as well, Marky.
0: Yeah, they're working all hands on deck to get everybody found and accounted for, and we're praying for those families this morning. Xavier Walton, thank you so much for the update. Also, we can tell you FEMA representatives have toured Indiana flood sites that wiped out entire neighborhoods just 3 weeks ago. This is they test out a new pilot program in hopes of streamlining federal aid. Officials say they want residents to get funding as soon as possible and say that doing so will actually save money.
13: The longer these disasters take, the more significant you find an escalation of cost. Every 12 months, you have an escalation of 10 to 15% of recovery cost. That's not serving your constituents. That's not serving the American people best. That's also not being a good steward of taxpayer dollars.
0: The acting FEMA administrator and Indiana Governor Mike Braun both thanked President Trump for being so attentive to the situation. Now, if the fast track program works in Indiana, it could be used for future disaster aid as well. In the meantime, $26 million has been made immediately available for specific infrastructure recovery. In Michigan, Vice President J.D. Vance had some choice words about progressive U.S. Senate candidate Abdul El-Sayed.
14: And I realize that there's something about Abdul El-Sayed that is very, very evil and on the rise in the United States of America today.
0: The country is watching the battleground state as both parties hope to gain control. We take a closer look at what could make or break the balance of power on Capitol Hill right after this break.
15: I actually drop better when I'm high. 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
0: All right, welcome back, everybody. About 20 minutes to the top of the hour, and polls are open in Massachusetts officially. All eyes are on the state's Democratic Senate primary. Incumbent 80-year-old Senator Ed Markey is pitching himself as the progressive choice in his race with Congressman Seth Moulton. But Moulton, who's more than 30 years younger than his opponent, says it's time for change, regardless of Markey's policy positions. Vice President J.D. Vance with some tough words for Michigan Democratic candidate. Abdul El-Sayed during a rally just outside of Detroit. Take a listen to this.
14: I think the people of Michigan would like you to talk about the public policy ideas you have to make their ideas better. I think the people of Michigan would like you to talk about how you're going to protect auto workers when you're supporting every single policy that has undercut the wages and jobs of Michigan auto workers.
0: And that event comes as the latest DDHQ polling average shows El-Sayed leading his Republican opponent, Mike Rogers, by 4 points. Let me now bring in Michigan Republican congressional candidate Michael Bouchard. Michael, thank you for your time, sir. Good to have you on. So you just heard VP Vance lay out what Michigan voters want to hear. I'm curious, how are you going to protect auto workers and boost their wages?
27: Yeah, well, Marky, first, thanks for having me. I mean, it's a simple answer. We look at a lot of the policies that Republicans are championing right now across the country. Less burdensome regulation, not going down the green new scam, giving people choice when it comes to what cars they buy. A lot of the autos want that. They don't want to have that. They don't want to have these burdensome regulations that a lot of the Democrats have been propagating for years. And so you look at what Abdul El-Sayed stands for, and it's not going to help the autos across the state.
0: You say you're running for change. What's one thing the Trump administration has done since returning to office that you would do differently?
27: Yeah, so the salt cap tax. You know, I think it helps states like New York and California, but it doesn't help Michiganders. And so that's one thing that I would like to discuss with them about changing for all the people across my district.
0: President Trump also continues to escalate his new trade war with Canada. That's one of the huge headlines this week, of course. But the man that you're looking to replace, who's Republican gubernatorial candidate, Congressman John James, says both sides need to stop acting like children and work out some sort of fair deal. Do you agree with him on that? And what do you make of the trade war?
27: You know, I'm a free market guy. I believe in a free market at my core, but I also believe in a fair market. And I think for too long, China has been

0: trading different countries and putting Michigan manufacturers last. You look at a lot of the auto manufacturers that have gotten pushed out of Europe because Chinese companies like BYD came in. They're subsidized by the Chinese government, and they put our autos at a place that we can't compete in a fair way. So what I want out of Canada, I want to have a good relationship with them. People in Michigan are good friends and allies with our Canadian neighbors. So we just need to have some good trade relations with them going forward.
1: Yeah. Do you think President Trump needs to take things down a notch with Canada and make a deal? Or do you support him standing his ground and keeping up this fight regardless of how Canada responds?
0: Yeah, well, I look forward to Canada coming to the table with a plan that actually puts both Canadians and Americans first. Again, China has been trying to do things that are putting American manufacturers out of business. They also do that to Canadian manufacturers. So all we're asking is for a level playing field where Americans can compete.
1: Talk to me about your race specifically. I know Democrats are pouring money into your opponent's campaign. Are you worried at all that they've singled you out as maybe one of the most vulnerable candidates running this cycle?
0: I don't think they've singled me out as a vulnerable candidate. I think this is an open seat. So, of course, it's going to be competitive. I think my team is doing everything we can do to hold this seat. We got a lot of momentum. We got a lot of excitement with the voters across this district. And I think every day we're making the argument why I'm the best candidate. I have more experience than anybody else that is looking for this seat. And so I think we're in a really good spot. We're delivering a message that's resonating with voters all across the district.
1: As we look ahead to November, which is, I mean, wildly just a couple months away at this point, I know that you have predicted that the progressive wave of Democratic politics will hit a wall, in Michigan come November. The latest DDHQ polling average shows El Sayed leading Michigan's Senate race. What do you think the polls are missing? And I'm curious what you make of the VP's comments just yesterday that El Sayed is evil. Do you agree with that?
0: So these are the same pollsters that had the president losing both elections. What I would say is I was in Iraq this time last year. I came back on a mission to deliver for the people in my district. You look at a lot of the things that El Sayed's propagating. He stands with people who are advocating and said that America deserved 9/11. I don't think America deserved 9/11. I fought in wars because of what the terrorists brought to this country. And so if you want to talk about different comments people have made, why doesn't El Sayed start pointing at Hassan Piker and calling him out for his actions? Why the Democrats keep saying they want a big tent party. I don't want to be under a tent for people who justify terrorist attacks, like the Temple Israel attack that El Sayed himself said that hurt people do hurt things. There's no reason to justify a terrorist attack.
1: You think he's evil?
0: I think some of his comments are evil. Absolutely, some of his comments are evil.
1: Michael Bouchard, I got to end it there. Thank you so much for your time, sir, on an extremely busy day for you. We'll have you back soon. Well, switching gears here, one person is dead, another injured in an attack in Times Square. What happened after a woman pulled a pair of kitchen knives out of a shopping bag? That's up next.
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8: Developing this morning, singer Lionel Richie is at a St. Louis hospital after performing in the city. Sources close to him say that he checked himself in after his show on Saturday night to have some tests run. So doctors are looking into the possibility of dehydration. Concertgoers told TMZ that Richie appeared to be struggling and also asked his team to bring him a stool while performing his final song, which was All Night Long. Fans are showing concern as Richie was rushed to the hospital just back in June after taking a fall on stage, so we're wishing him well this morning. A jury in Las Vegas has found ex-gang member Dwayne Keefe D. Davis guilty in the 1996 murder of hip-hop legend Tupac Shakur. Jurors deliberated for less than 3 hours before returning their verdict on three charges, including murder with the use of a deadly weapon. Prosecutors say Davis's innocence argument centered on conspiracy theories and conjecture, but it was his own published memoir that sealed the case.
9: Do we honestly think a guy who's dumb enough to write a book could keep this story straight this many times over? How does he, in 2008, tell the most compelling version of events that is corroborated by every single piece of paper?
8: We can tell you that Davis will be sentenced come October 13th, where he could face life in prison. New this morning, President Trump threatening to send federal troops into the city of Chicago following a violent weekend in the Windy City. News Nation's Corey Smith joins me from outside the White House this morning. And Corey, the president's suggestion to send in the feds was rejected out of hand last time around. What are you hearing this morning?
10: Yeah, Marky, still early, but it seems like we are headed towards another rejection this time. So according to police in Chicago, at least 37 people were shot in the city last week, including 15 in a single incident at a park. The president weighing in on Truth Social this morning, writing in part, "The city," meaning Chicago, "will die if the federal government, a fine-tuned crime-fighting machine, is not invited in by the mayor or governor to help. I am awaiting the call. Nobody should be forced to live under these conditions. Like D.C. and others, they will have almost no crime fast. The state and city can't do what I do. Governor Pritzker, call." Now, this is not the first time the president has offered or in some cases threatened to flood Chicago with federal law enforcement or the National Guard. About a year ago, he threatened to send federal authorities into the city to fight crime. Then a few months later, he mobilized the Illinois and Texas National Guard, but the courts blocked their deployment. There was also Operation Midway Blitz, large-scale immigration enforcement operation that saw immigration officers on the streets of Chicago. Now, you may be wondering why the president is all of a sudden posting about Chicago. Well, he is headed to Illinois next week for the president's golf tournament, although he'll be about 30 miles outside of the city. Ahead of the visit, Illinois Governor J.B. Pritzker had this to say, quote, "Donald Trump has attacked Chicago and Illinois at every turn of his term, like joking about the smell of deportations in the morning and sending masked agents into our neighborhoods. Now he wants to come here for golf. He is neither wanted here nor needed here." Now, despite this weekend's spate of violence, crime in Chicago, like many other major cities in America, is down. Robbery, burglary, theft have all fallen year over year. However, murders are up 4% with a total of 283 this year. Now, the president's comments were posted at about 3:45 this

0: Morning. We'll see whether Governor Pritzker or Chicago Mayor Brandon Johnson respond. Marky?
1: Corey Smith, live at the White House. Thank you. Also, scary scenes in the heart of one of the busiest tourist spots in the entire world. Get this story. A woman pulling knives out of a shopping bag and going on a stabbing rampage in New York's Times Square, ending in a standoff with New York City police, who would later open fire after she lunged toward them with those knives. News Nation national correspondent Marcus Espinoza is live for us in New York City this morning. Marcus, this is terrifying. And city officials say this wasn't part of a larger attack.
2: No, Marky, it's just a scary situation there and a deadly one. Seemingly random stabbing spree that led to the shooting death of a woman near the heart of Times Square, one of New York's most tourist-heavy areas there. The NYPD says officers fatally shot the woman, described as emotionally disturbed after she didn't respond to verbal commands to drop her weapons and the tasers didn't stop her. The shooting taking place just before 4:30 Monday afternoon next to a New York Police Department substation. According to the police, the 49-year-old woman pulled out two knives from a shopping bag and stabbed two people. First, a 68-year-old man just exiting the subway with his wife, and then a short time later, a 32-year-old woman, both in the stomach. According to Police Commissioner Jessica Tisch, the female victim died at the hospital, and the male is in stable condition. Now, the scene unfolding in front of the popular tourist area with several people recording that moment that officers opened fire after the woman appears to lunge at police with both knives. They talked to her for about 4 minutes. Listen to this witness describing that scene.
3: She ran by me at the corner, and she had the two knives in her hand. They were shoulder against my arm, pretty much. Yeah, I mean, yeah, I was, you know, obviously taken away by it.
4: Was she saying anything?
3: She was over it. When she passed me, she kept saying she was over it. She's tired of it. She's done.
2: So some background here. The woman reportedly has a documented mental health history with the NYPD, according to Commissioner Tisch, with incidents back in 2018 and 2019, but did not have a prior arrest history. Police say there's no evidence suggesting this was a terrorist attack either. Marky?
1: One of those stories that makes you, you know, keep on keeping your head
2: on a
1: swivel.
2: Yeah,
1: in cities like New York. Marcus Espinoza, live for us this morning. Thank you. Also new this morning, a 17-year-old North Carolina girl is facing murder charges for allegedly aiding and abetting a May shooting at a California mosque that killed three people. Police say the girl recorded and distributed a live video of the attack in San Diego. Prosecutors say she talked with the shooters online and agreed to live stream the attack and then release their manifesto. She was indicted on Monday on three counts of murder and one count of conspiracy. Still ahead on Morning in America.
5: You don't deserve to be in a big rig driving on American roads, endangering American citizens.
1: A nationwide crackdown focusing on the trucking industry. Why hundreds of driving schools are being shut down. And with gas prices up more than a dollar since the war began, Americans are feeling the pinch. What the president hopes to accomplish with a gathering of oil industry leaders at the White House later today. Also happening right now, a pair of astronauts are preparing for a spacewalk outside the International Space Station. They will be working to replace some navigational gear, prepare for future upgrades, set up jumper cables to boost data relay systems, and a whole lot more. So this is a live look of what is going on there. And by the way, the spacewalk expected to last more than 6 hours. So we're keeping a close eye out on things, hoping it all goes off without a hitch. And we'll keep you posted every step of the way. We're back with more right after this.
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4: Back in session. I'm Blake Berman, host of The Hill on News Nation. The House of Representatives returning to Washington, D.C. after a five-week recess. At the top of the priority list, funding the government before an October 1st deadline. The House expected to take up a Senate-passed bill that would temporarily finance government agencies until December 11th. The lower chamber set to consider another Senate-passed bill that slaps brand new sanctions on Russia amid the ongoing war in Ukraine. Congress returns back to D.C. after spending the month back home campaigning, with the backdrop being the looming November midterm elections. There are several races across the country that are set to determine control of Congress this fall. Among House contests, there's 21 toss-up races, according to the Cook Political Report. In the upper chamber, there are six races forecasted as toss-ups. I'm Blake Berman, and this is the News Nation Political Minute.
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18: It's a six-week trial with 300 exhibits. You know, they're working hard. I know the Brigham and Women's Hospital records alone were like 7,000 pages.
1: Jury deliberations resume shortly in the trial of a Massachusetts mom charged with murdering her own children. Weeks of witness testimony and evidence leading to day four of 12 jurors deciding her fate. Let's take a live look at the White House, where later today the president will be meeting with oil industry leaders, just days after announcing a landmark deal with oil-rich Venezuela. And it's all part of the administration's push to bring down the price of gas for Americans. And breaking this morning, Tropical Storm Edouard approaching the Gulf Coast. The National Hurricane Center warning the storm is expected to significantly strengthen over the next few hours and could reach hurricane status. The latest advisory from the Hurricane Center just released seconds ago. We'll break that down, all the newest details for you. In another major court case happening today, a Utah judge could decide if there's enough evidence to put the man charged with killing conservative activist Charlie Kirk on trial. So let's begin this hour with this case and what we're expecting here. News Nation national correspondent Brooke Schaefer is following this one for us closely. Brooke, today's proceedings follow a week of the prosecution presenting evidence back in July. What's going to happen in the courtroom today?
19: Hey, Marky, good morning to you. Well, both the defense and prosecutors will get 2 hours each to make their arguments today. This is expected to be the final step of July's preliminary hearing, where prosecutors laid out their case against Tyler Robinson, including text messages where Robinson allegedly admitted he shot Charlie Kirk, and never-before-seen surveillance video showing Robinson's alleged moves on the day of the shooting, including allegedly climbing onto the roof of a building on Utah Valley's campus. Now, prosecutors have presented a lot of evidence here so far, but the defense argues it's mostly hearsay and not enough to prove aggravated murder. This preliminary hearing has also lasted a long time. We've had multiple days of testimony and briefs, and now today's oral arguments. Some attorneys we've talked to, Markey, have called it unusual to see a preliminary hearing take this long. But Utah court officials say we should expect an answer from the judge today on whether there's enough for this to go to trial. Fox News is also reporting that Erica Kirk will be in the courtroom today, as well as Charlie Kirk's parents. Markey?
1: Yeah, and if it heads to trial, curious to see when that might be as well. Also, Brooke, whether Robinson could face the death penalty if this does, in fact, go to trial, that's also looming large over today's hearing.
19: It is. And Tyler Robinson's defense, Markey, they want the death penalty off the table. They argue that the prosecution has not met the burden of proof for an aggravated murder charge. If the judge agrees, Tyler Robinson would no longer face the death penalty in this case. We could hear the judge's decision on that today, too. Markey.
1: Brooke Schaefer, live for us in New York this morning. Thank you. The other major case that we have our eye on, less than an hour from now, jurors will be back in a deliberation room trying to figure out what to do about a mother accused of murdering her own children. This will be the fourth day of deliberations for jurors in the trial of Lindsay Clancy. Now, Clancy admitted to killing her three young children back in 2023, but she says she was suffering from postpartum psychosis. That is key to her defense, and it has sparked a nationwide conversation around mental health. News Nation senior correspondent Laura Engel is outside that courthouse in Plymouth, Massachusetts. So, Laura, what do we know at this point about how things are going for those jurors right now?
20: Hey, Marky. Well, what we know is that they are in their, 17th hour of deliberation. So we're on technically the fourth day that this has taken place. And it was interesting, Marky. I was listening to one of the legal experts that we talk to all the time, and he was saying from his trial perspective that, if you were to take a formula, you could do one day for every week of a trial. That's one method of timing out how this is going to go. So the trial went on for 5 weeks. Could it be 5 days? The bottom line is that nobody really knows what is in the mind of the jurors, right? So I can tell you that I saw them firsthand yesterday at the end of the day, just before they were excused. They came in looking very serious, eyes straightforward, saying that they would not pay attention to any media. One juror let out kind of this exasperated sigh when he said, "Okay, you guys, we'll see you back here at 9 o'clock in the morning." And I got to say, I mean, she looked tired, and who could blame this panel, with what they are dealing with, what they're reading through, what they're looking at. Remember, there are autopsy photos. They asked on Friday to see the knife that Lindsay Clancy used in her attempted suicide and the pill bottles that were found in a Ziploc bag that was brought into the jurors to take a look at. And it's a lot, right? You're asking people that were pulled from this jurisdiction to go through and talk about medical technicalities, about the doctors that she saw, about the diagnoses that she received, that the types of medication, how they were stacked, what she took, what she didn't. Those are the types of things that they're trying to weave in because, as we know, the defense has argued for this postpartum psychosis defense of why she would have taken the lives of her three small children. And the prosecution all along has said she knew what she was doing. She timed it out. She waited for her husband to leave. She did this with intent. One of the only people that we can talk to here at the courthouse is her defense attorney, Kevin Reddington. The prosecution isn't out here talking to reporters, but Reddington is. Here's some of what he said to us yesterday.
21: I'm confident in this jury that they're doing a great job of working on the case. I mean, they've been focused and dedicated throughout the whole trial.
20: So another thing we want to show you, if you can put it up, we've got the transport van. We got a little glimpse of that, of how Lindsay Clancy is being moved to and from this courthouse. It's a van that you can see there with an escort. Just a quick glimpse, but that's what we're looking for here today. We're waiting for the jurors to arrive. They come through the back along with the family members of Lindsay Clancy, who have been sitting right in that front row, right in back of her as she is seated at the defense table in her wheelchair, waiting. waiting for the verdict along with everyone else. Yeah. Marky.
1: You talk about the jury's exhaustion. I mean, I can't imagine. You think about them. They'll have this evidence and those images seared in their brains for the rest of time as well. I think a lot of people ready for this to wrap up. We'll see if that happens today. Laura, thank you. Also today at the White House, oil industry leaders will meet with President Trump to tackle the gas price pressure squeezing American wallets. AAA says this was the most expensive August for drivers filling up. Price

0: Prices are up more than a dollar since before the president launched the war against Iran more than 6 months ago. But the conflict has locked up one of the world's most crucial oil routes. By some estimates, shipping through the Strait of Hormuz is down to as low as 3% of pre-war levels. And there's no agreement over safe passage either. But President Trump says things are going well.
1: We've been averaging 30 ships a night. It's a lot. And a lot of oil is coming out. That's why you haven't seen the price of oil go like they thought it might have to go.
0: Yeah, and it was about 130 a day in pre-war times. News Nation Washington correspondent Hannah Brandt joins us live with more. Hannah, what is President Trump trying to accomplish with today's meeting?
2: Marky, good morning. I'm told by a White House official that today's meeting is about trying to bring down gas prices. We know that's been a major concern, especially as part of this longer conversation around cost of living. And the Trump administration here is kind of pointing the finger at Democrats when it comes to oil and gas, because they say Democrats implemented recent policies that led to oil refinery closures and discouraged investment in refineries as well. So the White House says today's meeting is about taking steps to once again increase the country's refining capacity. They see that as a key step towards bringing down gas prices for consumers. White House spokesperson Taylor Rogers sent me a statement where she said President Trump is laser focused on ensuring his successful energy dominance agenda translates into the most cost savings possible at the pump for consumers. The administration also says that this just adds to the new oil deal they just announced with Venezuela. President Trump says that deal is going to give the U.S. access to tens of billions of barrels of oil. Take a listen to how the president is talking about all this.
1: Well, I think it's going to have a tremendous impact. It's going to ultimately, prices are going to come down. Now, will it happen before the election? I can't tell you that. But I think people are very smart. They know we had to go into Iran. It only went up because of Iran.
2: Some analysts do predict it may take years and a lot of money to really boost oil production in Venezuela. President Trump says he disagrees with that prediction. He thinks it'll happen much faster. And in fact, Vice President Vance said just yesterday, oil production in Venezuela is already happening.
0: Yeah.
2: Marky?
0: I'm wondering who's going to write the check for Venezuela to get up to par. You know, Hannah, there's also some drama over the invite list for today's meeting. What can you tell us about that?
2: That's right. It sounds like Exxon has been left off the invite list for this meeting. That's reportedly according to Reuters, who says Exxon was not invited while competitors like Chevron were. And that's notable because you may remember Exxon at the last White House meeting clashed with President Trump because the CEO called Venezuela uninvestable when he was talking about the president's plans to try and build up the oil industry there. And that comment, it really frustrated President Trump. He said days later he did not like hearing that response from Exxon and that they're playing too cute, in the president's words. Now, the White House did not specifically confirm or deny who is invited to today's meetings, other than telling me that it's a mix of companies in the industry. They did say, however, that Interior Secretary Burgum and Energy Secretary Wright will be in attendance, Marky.
0: All right, we'll be watching closely. Hannah Brandt, thank you. Meanwhile, the leaders of the world's biggest economies are gathering in North Carolina for this week's G20 summit, and it'll be a packed agenda for the Trump administration, which is waging economic war with Iran while also trying to tamp down concerns about the new trade war with Canada. For more, let me bring in White House Senior Deputy Press Secretary Kush Desai. Kush, good to have you on. Thanks for being here.
3: Of course. Thanks for having me on.
0: This is a huge economic summit that comes at a crucial juncture for the United States. Not only are we at active war with Iran, we're now in the middle of this trade war with Canada, and then midterms are 2 months out. What's the focus this week?
3: Absolutely. So the focus of the G20 conference here in Nashville, North Carolina, mirrors a president's agenda here in the United States, which is to accelerate economic growth for the global economy writ large, and also to address global imbalances, especially on matters like trade. So Secretary Bessnett has had a lot of productive and positive meetings yesterday, and I'll have more meetings and positive discussions today on these topics to get the other 19 largest economies in the world on the same page to, you know, again, put aside prior ideological goals like climate change change in DEI and focus on the bread and butter here, which is economic growth and addressing these imbalances in global trade.
0: We also know that U.S. officials are stressing to these G20 members the importance of complying with its sanctions on Iran as the administration ramps up pressure on Tehran during this war. Treasury officials have signaled that Secretary Bessent will make direct appeals to your counterparts in these bilateral meetings. What is being asked of them, and what's been the response this week?
3: By and large, from the meetings that the Secretary has had is that most world leaders and governments are on the same page and have a broad agreement and understanding that Iran cannot possess a nuclear weapon, as President Trump has repeatedly said. And this is not just a threat to the United States and to our allies, but to the national security of the whole world and the economic stability of the whole world. And so there's broad agreement there, and I think Secretary Bessent, again, yesterday and today, will be talking with his counterparts to ensure that every country is doing its part to minimize Iran's material means to be able to further its nuclear ambitions.
4: Will Secretary Bessent be meeting with China?
3: Again, I'll let the Secretary announce his specific meetings, but again, I think the Secretary and the administration at large are always in contact with our partners, including China.
0: When it comes to the trade war with Canada, President Trump seems to think that cutting off trade with Canada is going to be a big boost to America's bottom line. Let me play a bit of sound. This was the president.
1: We really don't need that product. So if we cut off trade with that country, we just made $40 billion. And you do a few countries like that, and we become a big money machine.
0: With gas and grocery prices climbing, what's your message for Americans who are going to be footing the bill for these tariffs? Are they going to notice that $40 billion boost?
3: What American workers and communities across the country have noticed for decades is Canada's one-sided access to the American market and our inability to have reciprocal trade relations with Canada. And so, as the president has consistently pointed out, when you look at the auto industry, when you look at the timber industry, Canadian exporters have had an unfair advantage over American producers. And that's been at the cost of American workers, of American farmers, and American businesses. And so, again, the administration had offered Canada the most generous trade deal of any of our trading partners, including significant concessions on auto tariffs and steel and aluminum. And the Canadians ended up rejecting that deal to spin up fantasies about French language provisions and other things that the administration has said are just simply not true. So what happens here is really in the ball is really in Canada's court. And again, I mean, Canada's economy, 20% of Canada's economy relies directly on exporting to the United States. And so the president has the leverage here, and the president will continue doing what's best for American workers and families.
0: And we'll see what comes to fruition before September 8th, when their retaliatory tariffs are set to go into effect. Kush, I know that the president is also facing backlash for inviting Russia to join this week's summit. Here's what he had to say about why he invited Moscow to these talks.
1: We like getting along with everybody.
5: Sure.
1: One of the reasons that I'm so successful, I get along with everybody.
0: Secretary Bessent, we know, met with Russia's finance minister just yesterday. What did they discuss?
3: I'm not going to get ahead of the private discussion that the Secretary had, but again, as we read what the President said, the President has been very clear on what he wants to happen with respect to the Russia-Ukraine conflict. He wants there to be a lasting peace that ends the needless bloodshed that we've seen for the last few years. And the administration, including Secretary Bessent, are always going to meet with their counterparts, whether it be the Russians as well as the Ukrainians, to further that goal and effectuate an eventual peace that ends this senseless bloodshed.
0: Kush Desai, I have to end it there, and I know you have a busy, packed schedule ahead of you this morning, so thanks for hopping on with me and giving me some of your time.
3: Thanks for having me on.
0: We'll chat again soon. All right, search and recovery efforts are underway in Nepal after catastrophic flooding from a collapsed glacier. And this video, I know you've seen it by now, it is unfathomable. More than 4,700 people are still missing, including at least 80 Americans. And I'm about to speak with a Virginia representative who knows some of them personally. What we know about the victims and the efforts to find them at this hour. Also, still ahead.
6: It sounded like a train, which is unusual for the canyon. You know, it's pretty quiet down there generally. It just sounded like boulders were falling down the canyon, like maybe a train was coming and it was getting closer and closer.
0: Campers describe the moments flash floods shattered the peace across the Grand Canyon, and the search efforts there aren't over either.
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0: 20 after the hour and breaking news that just came in moments ago, the National Hurricane Center releasing their latest advisory on Tropical Storm Eduard as that system makes its way toward the Gulf Coast. The Hurricane Center warning that significant strengthening is forecast before Eduard makes landfall near the Texas-Louisiana border later today. A hurricane watch is in effect between High Island, Texas and Cameron, Louisiana. Forecasters say storm surge could rise as high as 3 to 5 feet. So a day to keep your eye on this radar. Stay weather aware, and we'll keep you apprised along the way. Now to this.
6: The water was completely brown. It had risen probably a couple feet already. It was alarming. I thought we had dodged the bullet. I thought we were all safe. But it sounds like there's, you know, that wasn't the case.
0: A terrifying situation. A hiker airlifted after this weekend's flash flooding in the Grand Canyon, sharing the moments that he and his group realized things were going horribly wrong there. Right now, officials in the Grand Canyon are looking for one missing person, and at least two people have been confirmed dead. Initially, more than a dozen people were thought to be unaccounted for, but park rangers say they have been located.
17: It's a massive place with people parked across miles of, and so we had cars that We had to figure out who they belonged to, whether they had a permit in the backcountry, where they were staying, all those kind of things.
0: News Nation national correspondent Xavier Walton is live in Dallas because we know that one of the victims

0: Xavier is from Texas. The search crews, they continue looking for the remaining person, and the threat of the Grand Canyon is not over just yet.
1: Marky, good morning. Yeah, that's exactly right. So you have, you know, this concern, this race against the clock, but then also, you know, you're watching the sky because of the potential for yet another round of heavy rain, which could potentially lead to more severe weather and flash flood threats in the area as you're trying to find this one remaining person that is unaccounted for. But when you look at the video, this is why they are up against the clock. This is why they're racing to get that other person, or at least find them, because the sheer force of the storm and the ensuing floodwaters caused catastrophic damage, sweeping away campgrounds, lodges, bridges, even cabins. They're worried about this potentially happening again. And you just mentioned this, but we know that first responders recovered two bodies from the wreckage as of Monday night, one person still missing. The Park Service said they rescued more than 80 people, many of which by helicopter, because that was simply the only way to rescue them. Now we're hearing harrowing rescue stories. Gabe Bergman was visiting Phantom Ranch. He credits the park rangers with getting everyone he was with out to safety.
2: You could just see how brown and like murky the water is with all the debris flowing through. And we learned that just not more than 10 or so minutes after we crossed this bridge getting to safety, the bridge was wiped out by like a wall of water. So if we had been on that bridge when that happened, there would have certainly been a lot more casualties than there were.
1: So officials are worried about yet another storm that could trigger yet another flash flood. Hiking experts say, you know, the steep walls of the Grand Canyon act like a funnel, rapidly channeling, you know, water downhill like you see in this video. Now, you mentioned this. A North Texas chiropractor has been identified as one of the two bodies that were recovered. They haven't identified the second person yet, but still your heart goes out to the families involved in this as they still search for that one missing and unaccounted for person. They're using drones and also Bluetooth technology to try and pinpoint that signal of where that person may be, again, with potential for severe weather in the area remaining.
0: It's earth-shattering for that family and the families who just lost loved ones. Xavier, appreciate the update. We'll check back in. Now, officials in China and Nepal say that more than 1,000 people have died in the deadly floods that followed a glacier's collapse in the Himalayas just last week. We're learning new details about the estimated 85 Americans still missing in that disaster, including at least 9 people from Northern Virginia. Virginia Democratic Congressman Suhas Subramaniam joins me now. Congressman, thank you for your time, sir, although I'm sorry we have to talk about this. It's tragically hit home for you, families in Virginia. Several members of your community are missing, and I'm also being told by my team you know several of them personally.
3: Yeah, these were community leaders. These were people I'd worked with for many years. I had just done a 5K charity event with one of them a few years ago, and we'd stayed in touch. He's supportive of me throughout my career. And so it's very difficult to see something like this happen. You never expect it to happen to people in your community. They were on a trip that was about a spiritual journey and about kindness and peace. And that was a very sacred part of the world that they were visiting. And we were all very excited that they were going to be visiting. And so it's just devastating to see what happened.
0: Yeah, a sacred pilgrimage for them. I'm so very sorry. What is the latest brief that you've gotten this morning just in regards of, efforts to find them? Any communication?
3: Yeah, I'm in regular touch with the State Department as well as with the families. I know the Department of Defense also delivered, technology and other assets that will help in the search. Nepal is certainly needing some help, and they've asked for specific equipment as well as expertise. So we've gotten that there. I think the search is certainly, in good shape at this point. The problem is this is an incredibly difficult search. And at this point, trying to find people is just hard. You're digging through tunnels. It's incredibly difficult. And on the China side, to be frank, China has not been very transparent with us on what's going on there. But I believe that most of them, if not all of the Americans, are on the Nepalese side. So that, you know, in that sense, we can hopefully, if not rescue, at least find some of the folks who were missing on the American side.
0: When you say that China hasn't been much help so far, are they being communicative at all or zero help in this?
3: China is conducting their own search. They're not as collaborative as Nepal. They are certainly not communicating much about what they're finding, who they're finding, very little information on that side, which is disappointing. But we're trying to push through anyway and trying to get updates to families on what may happen or what's going on the China side. But again, I think the search for the American citizens is mostly on the Nepalese side, because that's where we believe they were or may have been when this happened, and or the water pushed them that way. And so we're working closely with Nepal. Nepal's, you know, certainly leading this search, but India and the U.S. are very involved.
0: Yeah. And speaking of those updates, I know families say that cell service has been down since the floods hit, of course. Have the State Department or, you know, Nepali authorities been able to access satellite or signal data just to help kind of narrow down their last known location?
3: Yeah, again, that's part of the technology that we're trying to share, but it's very difficult over there to be able to get a signal, to be able to use some of these technologies. So, yeah, that is definitely a challenge, although, again, because of some of the resources we're pouring into it, it's getting better. And we're optimistic that the search is in a better place now, but this is a very difficult search at this point. And, we're praying that we can find people and rescue people. Right now we're getting to a point 6 days where it's not looking good.
0: Yeah, I know the panic is just palpable there. I know that the United States government has pledged $500,000 in aid to help support rescue missions there. What do you make of that number, and are you surprised it's not more?
3: For 91 plus American citizens to be missing, I think that's embarrassingly low. And USAID would have stepped in the past. They would have had the expertise and the resources to be able to help their partners on the ground. They would have the relationships on the ground to be able to get information much faster to families on the whereabouts or the potential whereabouts of their missing loved ones. But because we cut all those programs, we don't have that funding or expertise anymore. And so this is one of the many reasons why our foreign policy over the past year and a half has been a disaster, is because when things like this happen, we're very slow to be able to help in the response.
0: Congressman Suha Subramaniam, I have to end it there, but I thank you for your time, although I'm sorry it's under these circumstances. Please keep us posted as you hear more from the search crews there and also the families that I know you're in contact with. Thank you, sir.
3: Will do. Thank you.
0: Well, democratic socialism is gaining traction across the nation, and Republicans are looking to put an end to it. New legislation being proposed aims at condemning all forms of socialism. So I'm about to speak live with Representative Jeff Crank, who introduced that measure, what he hopes to see come of it. Up next.
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0: All right, 33 after the hour, and polls are open in Massachusetts, and the race to watch there is going to be the Democratic Senate primary. Incumbent 80-year-old Senator Ed Markey is pitching himself as the progressive choice in his race with Congressman Seth Moulton. But Moulton, who's more than 30 years younger than his opponent, says it's time for change, regardless of Markey's policy positions. You're also taking a live look at Capitol Hill right now, where lawmakers are looking to push back against the rise of socialism across the country. And as progressive candidates make unprecedented gains during this year's midterm primaries, Colorado Republican Congressman Jeff Crank just filed a resolution formally condemning and denouncing all forms of socialism. And now several House Democrats are moving forward with a resolution of their own. For more, let me bring in the lawmaker behind this anti-socialism push, Colorado Republican Congressman Jeff Crank. Congressman, always good to see you, sir. Thanks for your time.
12: So thank you, Markey.
0: This resolution would condemn socialism in all of its forms. What exactly does that include?
12: Well, I think it includes the traditional forms of socialism that have killed millions of people across the globe. It also includes the Bernie Sanders form of socialism that causes economic malaise. And it includes this new insidious form of socialism that really mixes it with violence here in the United States of America.
0: But would that not also cover things like public education, Social Security, Medicare, farming subsidies, which are all funded with taxpayer dollars?
12: No, I don't think so. I think those are all things that are legitimate debates. I think what we're trying to get at is this new rise of socialism to take from one group and give to another solely for the purpose of political power, because that's ultimately what this is. These are folks that they don't want to hear other points of view. They go to town hall meetings and shout people down when they disagree with you. They throw rocks at ICE and the government. Those are the kinds of things that's happening right now in America. And it is anti-constitution. It is not in the traditions of the First Amendment, where we disagree with our words rather than actions.
0: Who is the resolution for specifically? I mean, who are you trying to convince that socialism is such a pervasive threat to the United States?
12: Well, the American people. I think it's a reaffirmation of our commitment to the Constitution of the United States. And it really shouldn't be hard. I mean, I watched the debate in the Rules Committee yesterday, and we had several Democrats say, well, we're wasting time. Well, then how about we just vote about condemning socialism and move on? We don't have to turn this into a two-day ordeal. Let's just vote on it. You know, 10 years ago, 15 years ago, this would have probably been a unanimous vote outside the United States House of Representatives.
0: I know, as I mentioned off the top with you, several Democrats have also signed a similar resolution from New Jersey Democrat Josh Gottheimer, which also condemns socialism and the DSA. What do you make of that resolution, and would you be willing to support that bill instead of yours?
12: Well, that one's watered down. I don't think it's going to see the light of day, because ours is pretty simple. Ours just recommits that we oppose socialism in all its forms, including the DSA, that we recommit to the Constitution, an oath, by the way, that every single one of these lawmakers has taken, that they will uphold and defend the Constitution of the United States, that we're against foreign folks voting in our elections, that elections should be for Americans only, and that we should pass the Save America Act. Those are simple things that I think every single member of the House of Representatives should vote for.
0: Let me pull up a poll for you, sir, because I wanted to ask you about this as well. This new UMass Amherst poll puts President Trump's approval rating at just 32%. And majorities of Americans disapprove of how the president is handling the economy, immigration, the war in Iran, government corruption, AI. What do you say to critics who want to know why Republicans are so focused on Democratic socialist candidates and not the kitchen table issues that Americans say they want Congress to tackle before the midterm recess?
12: Well, again, this will take us a couple of hours of floor debate on the House floor. We can walk and chew gum at the same time. We can advance the ball for the American people. Look, we cut taxes by $4.6 trillion in the Working Families Tax Cut Act. There's lots of things that we have done and continue and need to do. There's no doubt about that, to make life better for the American people, get gas prices down. All of these things are things we should be working on. But make no mistake, if socialism takes root here in America, we won't be the exceptional country that we've been. We won't have the prosperity that we've had for these many years. So pushing back on this, taking a moment out of our day to push back on socialism and democratic socialists of America is well worth the time.
0: Congressman Jeff Crank, I got to end it there. Thank you for your time, sir. As always, good to have you.
12: Thank you. Thank you, Markey.
0: Well, the federal government is shutting down more than 100 driving schools nationwide in a sweeping crackdown on fraud. They're targeting schools giving licenses to truckers who don't know English and don't have qualified instructors or proper facilities. Homeland Security Secretary Mark Wayne Mullen is focusing on suspected illegal immigrants, but he says it's about more than just immigration enforcement.
13: I look at this as I'm trying to keep my six kids safe on the road when they're out there driving, and my one grandchild while they're riding with their parents. It's all preventable, and they shouldn't be on our roadway.
0: Officials say they have already taken 28,000 drivers off of American roads for failing to speak English. In just a matter of minutes, jury deliberations will continue for the Lindsay Clancy trial. She is the mother who admits to killing her own children, and she is waiting to learn her fate. Will she be convicted or will she be found not guilty? What the length of deliberations so far could mean for Clancy. Keep it here.
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0: All right, welcome back, everybody. Just about 15 minutes at the top of the hour, and jury deliberations will resume in just a matter of minutes in the murder trial of Massachusetts mother Lindsay Clancy, now entering day four. So far, the jury has only asked to view a knife and pill bottles that belonged to Clancy. Let me bring back in trial attorney Mercedes Colwin for more of what we're expecting today. Mercedes, you know, high-profile cases rarely have short deliberation periods. We've seen some of the most high-profile cases, you know, go on for 4 or 5 days longer before. When do you think realistically we might get an answer from this jury?
3: Well, that's a great question because, Marky, honestly, we are talking about a hung jury that is possibly occurring not now, not yet, exactly to your point. It's only day three of deliberations. But as the days go on, that looms very large in the minds of the prosecution and the defense. Generally speaking, we're talking about a trial that took an extensive amount of time, for more than 30 days, 80 plus witnesses, a lot of forensics that came in, a lot of experts that came in. So it's obvious that the jury is taking their role very, very seriously. They are going through every bit of evidence that exists that they can do and they can analyze in during the deliberations. And what and the core of all of this is they're grappling with an issue that is in the minds of all these jurors. We're talking about postpartum psychosis, something that you've seen not very often. That's why it took such painstaking details on both the prosecution and the defense. The prosecution has the burden of proof, unlike other jurisdictions. They have to demonstrate that that postpartum psychosis is not the reasons why Lindsay Clancy killed her children. Yeah. That they remain with the burden of proof there. So it's obvious that there's a lot of information and possibly there's some disagreement because at day three, there isn't any further communication from that jury to the judge looking for clarity, some sort of guidance on any concerns or issues that they may have during deliberation.
0: Yeah, our correspondent who's there, Laura Engel, and I were chatting a bit earlier. They're on hour 17 of deliberations at this point. And to your point just then, they didn't ask a single question yesterday on day three. I'm curious, which side do you think is feeling pretty good this morning and maybe which one is starting to sweat a bit?
3: Both sides are probably sweating a little bit because generally speaking, when you have a fast turnaround, you could see it in other cases. Tupac Shakur case, within 3 hours, there was a conviction. So shorter amount of time, there's less deliberation. Generally speaking, the prosecution feels good about it. The defense is probably thinking to themselves, they're really seriously considering the core issue, which is the postpartum psychosis.
0: Yeah.
3: And
0: hey,
3: what's
0: Mercedes
3: at stake here is an extraordinary amount of time.
0: Let me dip in. Lindsay Clancy's
3: sure.
0: defense attorney just showed up. Can we hear this, guys? If so, let's dip in.
3: Of course.
16: Strong faith in them that they're so attentive, so diligent, so hardworking. I think they really listen to the judge.
0: Mercedes, let me bring you back in. We can't really
3: sure.
0: make out what Reddington is saying there. The other interesting thing you and I didn't get to talk about a couple hours ago Members of the jury showed up wearing pink yesterday, which, of course, has been the same color that Clancy supporters have been wearing. Mm-hmm. And her attorney did say this yesterday when he was asked about it. Take a listen.
5: People are incredible. They're very attentive. They don't look as though they're, you know, worn out, tired. They seem very, they're just working real hard.

0: Funny, obviously, Redding really tried to deflect that question. If I were in his shoes, I would be smiling internally, not certainly something to the reporters. It seems to really show that there's at least a level of support for Lindsey Clansley. We know that, and this is not about going on gender lines. We know that there's 9 women and 3 male jurors. That is the breakdown of the 12 jurors that are deliberating. This is an issue. Postpartum psychosis has no gender. It really is about whether or not people accept that it is a legitimate defense to criminal behavior, whether or not you believe it. In this case, that's up to them during their deliberation. But if I were the defense attorney, Marky, I would be feeling pretty good that jurors come in wearing pink, because especially if there's collaboration, there's already collaboration taking place, there's already deliberation. None of these jurors, at least it's not reported that they showed up en masse in pink during the trial, but here they are during deliberations, collaborating with one another, speaking to one another, talking about their views on the case. They all show up in pink. I would be pretty happy as a defense attorney.
1: Well, verdict watch continues. We'll see if today is the day we get an answer. Mercedes Colwin, thank you for your time, as always.
0: My pleasure. Thanks for having me.
1: You got it. 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What happened after a woman pulled a pair of kitchen knives out of a shopping bag? 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
12: Back in session. I'm Blake Berman, host of The Hill on News Nation. The House of Representatives returning to Washington, D.C. after a 5-week recess. At the top of the priority list, funding the government before an October 1st deadline. The House expected to take up a Senate-passed bill that would temporarily finance government agencies until December 11th. The lower chamber set to consider another Senate-passed bill that slaps brand new sanctions on Russia amid the ongoing war in Ukraine. Congress returns back to D.C. after spending the month back home campaigning, with the backdrop being the looming November midterm elections. There are several races across the country that are set to determine control of Congress this fall. Among House contests, there's 21 toss-up races, according to the Cook Political Report. In the upper chamber, there are 6 races forecasted as toss-ups. I'm Blake Berman, and this is the News Nation Political Minute.
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4: New this morning, a 17-year-old North Carolina girl is facing murder charges for allegedly aiding and abetting a May shooting at a California mosque that killed 3 people. Police say the girl recorded and distributed a live video of the attack in San Diego. Prosecutors say she talked with the shooters online and agreed to live stream the attack and then release their manifesto. She was indicted on Monday on 3 counts of murder and 1 count of conspiracy. We'll talk about scary scenes in the heart of one of the busiest tourist spots in the entire world. A woman pulling out knives out of a shopping bag and going on a stabbing spree in New York's Times Square, ending in a standoff with New York City police, who would later open fire after she lunged toward them with those knives. News Nation national correspondent Marcus Espinoza is live in New York. And Marcus, city officials say this was not a part of a larger attack. What are we hearing?
5: No, but certainly senseless for a lot of people here. A deadly and seemingly random stabbing spree has led to the shooting death of a woman near the heart of Times Square, one of New York City's most tourist-heavy areas. Of course, a lot of people go there. The NYPD says officers fatally shot the woman, described as emotionally disturbed after she didn't respond to verbal commands to drop her weapons. And the tasers also were not effective. The shooting taking place just before 4:30 Monday afternoon next to a New York Police Department substation. According to police, the 49-year-old woman pulled out 2 knives from a shopping bag and stabbed 2 different people. First, a 68-year-old man just exiting the subway with his wife, and then a short time later, a 32-year-old woman, both in their stomachs. According to Police Commissioner Jessica Tisch, the female victim died at the hospital, and the male is in stable condition. The scene unfolding in front of the popular tourist area with several people recording the moment. Officers opened fire after the woman appears to lunge at police with both knives. They tried to talk to her for about 4 minutes beforehand. Listen to this witness describe that scene.
6: She ran by me at the corner, and she had the 2 knives in her hand. They were shoulder against my arm, pretty much. Yeah, I mean, yeah, I was, you know, obviously taken away by it.
4: Was she saying anything?
6: She was over it. When she passed me, she kept saying she was over it. She's tired of it. She's done.
5: Really a horrible situation. The woman reportedly has a documented mental health history with the NYPD, according to Commissioner Tisch, with incidents back in 2018 and 2019, but did not have a prior arrest history. Police say there's no evidence suggesting this was a terrorist attack either. It seems isolated at this point, Markey, but certainly devastating for that victim's family.
4: And just an unhinged situation. And thankfully, more people weren't injured with it happening right next to the NYPD. Marcus Espinoza, thank you so much for the update there. Okay, everybody, that does it for me on Morning in America. News Nation Live with Marnie Hughes is up next. And I'll see you back here first thing tomorrow morning.
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25: It's a six-week trial with 300 exhibits. 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
26: You know, the Brigham and Women's Hospital records alone were like 7,000 pages.
27: Jury deliberations resume this hour in the trial of Lindsay Clancy, the Massachusetts mom charged with murdering her three children.
28: Well, I think it's going to have a tremendous impact. It's going to ultimately, prices are going to come down.
27: The president preparing to meet with oil industry leaders after announcing a landmark deal with Venezuela. We are watching those gas prices as a result. And polls are open in Massachusetts. That state's Democratic state primary race is underway, with one of the big questions centering around the candidate's age. Also, Tropical Storm Eduardo forms near Texas and Louisiana, ready to make landfall later today. Plus, and singer Lionel Richie hospitalized. We've got an update on his condition straight ahead this hour. Thank you for joining us for News Nation Live. I'm Marnie Hughes in Chicago. We begin with Tropical Storm Eduardo. This storm is strengthening this morning as it closes in on the Texas-Louisiana coast. Landfall is expected later today, and hurricane force winds are now possible near the state line. The biggest danger, though, for many people will be the rain. Up to 9 inches of rain could fall from the upper Texas coast into East Texas, with flash flooding possible in and around the Houston area.
29: This is our first big storm of the season, and I'll tell you, Texas is prepared. With governor's direction and expectations of the state of Texas, we're always been prepared, and we are prepared.
27: Southeast Texas anticipating high rainfall rates, gusty winds, and rough surf likely to arrive before the storm center comes ashore. News Nation's Xavier Walton joining us with an update from Dallas. Xavier, good morning. You've got details on the track of the storm, the timing, and also the preparation.
1: Marty, good morning. Yeah, so the track has remained pretty consistent throughout the last 24 hours or so. But when you take a look at the map, it's going to hit anywhere between, you know, southeast Texas there and then the southwestern portion of Louisiana. And you mentioned this, too. It's not really the storm surge that's a big concern, although along the Gulf Coast, there certainly are those watches and there are the warnings as well. But it's really that rainfall, the heavy rain that's going to be consistent really for about 48 hours starting later on tonight and then into tomorrow as well. You mentioned areas getting up to 9 inches of rain in just a short period of time. Something else to consider, you mentioned this too, intensification right now, gusting around 40 miles per hour. So because there's nothing really in the way of this storm, Tropical Storm Edouard, it could get up to a Category 1 storm, some forecasters believe, because you talk about the warm water of the Gulf as well. Considering there's been no wiggle and it's going to continue to churn going about 8 miles an hour before it makes landfall, there is that possibility still, officials preparing for whatever this storm may bring.
2: The most predictable thing about weather is that it's unpredictable. And so what we will be doing is remaining vigilant to see where the weather goes, see how it changes, and see what our response needs to do in response to however the weather changes. But bottom line is we're prepared to assist our fellow Texans in any need they have.
1: Yes, always preparing for the worst. Also, you got to pay close attention to the forecast. If this storm were to wobble at all, it goes to the west, it goes to the east, even a little bit, that flooding could end up in a different area per se. Someone else could get 10 inches of rain in a short period of time, which changes the ballgame for a city. With that said, all eyes now on the Gulf if you're in Texas and Louisiana, as it is moving, you know, Tropical Storm Edouard moving very slowly towards making landfall sometime later this afternoon, Marnie.
27: All right, Xavier, live in Dallas, thank you. We'll continue to update throughout the hour. We're also in verdict watch this morning for the Lindsey Clancy murder trial in Massachusetts. Jurors are beginning their fourth day of deliberations. Clancy admits to strangling her three young children in their home and then jumping out of a window, leaving her partially paralyzed. She pleaded not guilty. Her attorney argues she is not criminally responsible due to her mental illness. Prosecutors say Clancy planned the killings and knew what she was doing was wrong. If she is convicted of first-degree murder, second-degree murder, or manslaughter, she'll go to prison. If the jury finds she is not criminally responsible, she will have to remain at the state psychiatric hospital where she has been getting treatment since 2023. News Nation's Laura Engel is once again outside the courthouse in Plymouth as we wait for the verdict. Laura, any clues or hints from the jury on how things are going so far?
3: Good morning to you. Listen, we're at 17 hours right now in deliberations. And what's interesting, Marnie, is that yesterday, no note, no verdict, of course, but there was absolutely nothing. And many of us who were here on Friday and we saw that request and we reported it live on your show that a note had come. They wanted to see the knife that was used in the attempted suicide of Lindsey Clancy and also the pill bottles. That was a big development, meant that they were working through the evidence. Yesterday, we thought, okay, they're going to come back. They've had the weekend to think about it. Maybe they've got something queued up in their mind that they're going to ask for. But it was radio silent. We heard absolutely nothing until just before 4 o'clock yesterday when the jury asked to go home a little bit early. When I saw them come out into the courtroom yesterday just before they were excused, they looked very serious, which is understandable. They looked tired. One juror kind of let out a big when she was told that, you know, when they were all told that they would have to be back here at 9 a.m. So they definitely have a lot of work ahead of them. One thing that I thought was interesting from a legal expert that I interviewed yesterday said that, you know, kind of one of the rules of thumb that, you never know what's happening with the jury. We know this. But a general rule of thumb is that jurors sometimes will take one day per week that they've been through a trial. Okay, so 5 weeks, is it 5 days? That's one way to estimate where we're at right now. But until we get a request, and that's what we're waiting for. I'm waiting for Jonathan right now. He's our producer that's inside of the courtroom. He's going to give me word out here that I will then relay to you and our audience that the jury has begun deliberations. Will they come out with a note? Did they go home and think about it? We still just don't know. But again, to your point, what you put out there on that full screen of the choices that are in front of them, those five possible verdicts, there's also a sixth possible outcome that no one here wants to see. And that is a jury coming back and telling the judge that they cannot come to a unanimous decision. that makes a hung jury. And if that were to happen, we could hear the judge say, you guys need to go back and give him a dynamite charge, which means you got to, you know, get in there and really apply again and try it again and kind of blow up where you were and start and restart it to get to a verdict. So we don't know if that's going to happen. We don't, just simply don't know where they're at. Kevin Reddington, defense attorney, just arrived. We did our usual press scrum where we circled him and asked him how he was feeling. He just said, you know, the same. He's anxious. He doesn't feel confident. He says he never does because you don't know what a jury's going to do. Asked how his client was doing. He said, same, scared, nervous, and sad. Her family is here. Lindsey Clancy's mother, father, sister. They were sitting in the front row yesterday. There you see the transport van. That was video that our team got yesterday of the van that's being used to bring Lindsey Clancy back and forth to the courthouse. So we see how she's coming in and out. But I've seen some extra security here today in the back. The reporters were trying to get to Kevin Reddington, and we had some state troopers pull up, and they told us all to get back. We've been able to talk to them a little bit in the back of the courthouse, but they said, this is where the jurors are. Everybody has to leave. So you just get the real sense of the heaviness in the air. Of course, a very heavy story and case that these jurors are trying to work through today. There's no set timeline, Marnie, on when they have to come back with anything. The judges said, take your time. And that's exactly what it appears that they are doing.
27: Outside the courthouse, Laura, members of the public, have you seen that, you know, ebb and flow throughout the trial and certainly as the verdict is being deliberated?
3: Yeah, a little bit. We had a couple of people here yesterday that were supporters of Lindsey in the sense that they have suffered through postpartum depression before. They wanted to talk to Kevin Reddington. I watched two women that said that they had driven here from Texas and they wanted to give him a hug. There's another person here today with a sign, but not that big sea of pink shirts that we saw at that one point. And then there was a lot of chatter yesterday, Marnie, that, you know, somebody in the jury was wearing pink. What did it mean? I was in there and I can tell you that, yes, there was one woman that was wearing a pink cardigan. Was it, you know, did it mean anything? Most people here, including Kevin Reddington, said he didn't make anything of that. But we are all paying very close attention to what the jury's wearing. Typically, jurors will dress up on a day that they anticipate delivering a verdict because they know that the cameras will be on them. But, you know, some people said that they were dressed up yesterday. They were dressed nicely. I don't know if they were dressed up. But that's another thing that we'll have to wait and see. But in terms of a crowd or supporters here, I haven't seen a lot of that, just a kind of a handful of people that have shown up from the public to watch these proceedings.
27: All right. Standing by for that verdict. Laura, thank you for the update. Here now, criminal defense attorney Eric Schwartzreich. Thank you for your time as we watch this case. What do you believe is the most complex parts of the testimony that we heard over 5 weeks that this jury now is wrestling with?
0: So good morning, and I apologize for the artificial background. I'm actually coming from a hearing in Broward County in Florida. So again, I apologize. But to me, this is a very complex, to everyone, very complex case. I mean, three children were murdered here. Three children lost their life. And it's not a whodunit. What this jury is deliberating over, after they've had around 80 plus witnesses, hundreds and hundreds of exhibit, is the issue of criminal responsibility, is the issue of mental health, lower standard in the Commonwealth of Massachusetts, that being the McCall standard. These prosecutors have to prove that she wasn't suffering from a mental defect or disease. They've conceded that. And then they have to prove that she was able, that she didn't appreciate the consequences of her actions, and she couldn't conform to her actions with this voice command. So while it's been 3 days of deliberations, and to some, it seems like a lot, with all of this evidence, with what's at stake here, with the lost lives of the children, with, you know, the criminal responsibility, the postpartum, Reddington has done a masterful job of putting on evidence. But jurors do not like typically sanity defenses. And right now, you know that they're wrestling with this, and they've asked to see certain evidence. They've asked to see, I believe, the knife. They've asked to see prescription pills. So how you read into that? It can go either way. Do they want to know if she was able to commit suicide with the knife, or the way she jumped out of the balcony, the prescription pills, what's in there, what's not in there? Did she take them? Depends upon how you view this. For the prosecution, it could be viewed as maybe they believe she wasn't in a psychosis. Maybe they believe it was a ruse. We don't know. I've learned long enough from trying cases that we cannot guess what's going on in that invade the province of the jury room. We know this. They are taking it seriously because it has been 3 days. And could they be hung? They haven't sent a note out. We haven't gone there. But It's a very serious case, and the gravity and the weight in that room for these jurors who are taking this seriously by the way they've deliberated, how long so far, it's not an easy thing to be on that jury.
27: Right. And in addition to the point that you hit on with the prescription pills, the jury wanted to see, we can guess how many pills she had taken. The prosecution claimed that if she was trying to get help, she would have followed the instructions on the pill bottles and taken the proper

0: description. In addition to that, they seem to really focus, Eric, on the timeline, the sequence of that 20 or 30 minutes where she killed the kids and then took a phone call from her husband. How powerful, in your mind, was that piece of testimony in their prosecution?
1: I think it's very powerful for the prosecution as to what the prosecution has, right? Planning, sending the father out, calling the father. You certainly, in under Massachusetts law, you still could be planning and under psychosis. So planning and organization does not necessarily mean that she lacked the criminal responsibility, that this was the mens rea, the mental state for first degree premeditated murder. But it is certainly powerful evidence for the prosecution, the timeline, because what did she know? What did she plan? Who did she call? You know, she was also a nurse. These are things that I'm sure are being considered in that jury room. But if I were to guess, you know, there's 12 jurors in there. I believe it's 9 women, 3 men. I might have that wrong.
0: No, that's correct.
1: There's probably factions or camps, or like in high school, think about cliques. Mm-hmm. You know, you got those on this side, those on that side. There are voices on both sides. And until and if they say they're deadlocked, the judge will send them back, and then they would send out what's called typically an Allen charge. I believe in the Commonwealth of Massachusetts, it's called the Dewey-Rodriguez instruction that they would probably give. They do not want to try to change jurors' minds or coerce them. But in Massachusetts, they ask, you know, listen to your other jurors that are on one side. If you're going towards a guilty, listen to what they have to say. If they're going towards an acquittal, try to walk in their shoes, because they want jurors to do their job, a lot of time, money, expense, but they don't want to coerce and they don't want to force a deliberation. If it gets to that point where they send a message that they are headed towards their being deadlocked or hung.
0: All right. And we are getting word that the jury is now back in deliberations this morning. We'll be following it throughout the hour. Eric, thank you for your expertise.
1: Thank you so much. Have a great day.
0: You too. President Trump is set to meet with oil refineries and distributors at the White House today. The administration is looking to curb high gas prices that have been fueled by the war in Iran. The meeting comes days after renewed fighting over the Strait of Hormuz, with the U.S. attacking 2 Iranian rocket launchers on Sunday, reportedly trying to lay new mines in the crucial waterway. And then in response to that, Iran fired missiles toward U.S. forces deployed in Jordan and the UAE. Now President Trump is vowing to hit back. News Nation Washington correspondent Corey Smith is following those developments for us from the White House. Corey, good morning. Let's start with the president's new threats to Iran. What's he saying?
2: Well, Marnie, so far, the president has not followed through on his threat to hit Iran hard. U.S. forces have made it a habit to strike Iran in the evening and overnight hours, but all was quiet on both sides of this conflict last night and so far this morning. But look, we know that could change. The president issued that blunt warning yesterday, saying U.S. forces would hit Iran hard in response to its attack on U.S. forces in Jordan. But he said doing so did not necessarily mean a return to full-scale war.
3: They have no currency. They're not paying their soldiers. Their leaders are largely dead. Their Navy is gone. Their Air Force is gone. Their surveillance equipment is almost entirely gone. That doesn't mean we won't smack them. We'll see what happens.
2: Meanwhile, the U.S. continues full steam ahead with Operation Economic Outcast. That's the effort to cut off Iran from the global financial system. Treasury Secretary Scott Bessent says Iran's new military action over the weekend may actually be a sign that this economic pressure campaign is working. Here he is.
4: They're in shock at the state of their economy. So I would think that they are lashing out kinetically because they are losing economically.
2: Now, Bessent says more secondary sanctions are coming possibly every week, starting with banks that help move Iranian money. And one more thing, Marnie, the president of Iran this morning, and I want to quote this, says, "I state clearly that if America returns to its commitments under the Memorandum of Understanding, the Islamic Republic of Iran will immediately reciprocate." So perhaps that could be an off-ramp here, another sign that maybe that economic pressure campaign is working.
0: All right. Corey, the president also, as we mentioned, will be meeting with oil refiners and distributors at the White House today. Gas prices will become a major talking point during those discussions. What else do we know about the meeting?
2: Yeah, the president really looking to ease the pain at the pump for so many American drivers. So he's meeting with the heads of oil companies and distributors, both large and small, in an effort to bring those stubborn gas prices down. The White House official tells News Nation the president will ask those execs to increase their refining capacity in the short term while investing in new refineries long term. The White House believes that can bring the price of gas down. And of course, this meeting comes on the heels of that unprecedented deal the White House struck with Venezuela and a private energy company that will give the U.S. control over billions of barrels of Venezuelan oil reserves and energy infrastructure. Now, right now, the national average for a gallon of gas has been above $4 since late July, driven in large part to the situation in the Strait of Hormuz, where we know the number of tankers passing through has fallen off sharply. Now, the exchange of fire we saw over the weekend between the U.S. and Iran caused oil prices to jump more than 2.5% Monday. Brent crude closed at about $90 a barrel. It's trading at about $89 this morning, but that is the highest it's been in about a week. Now, the White House says the country's refining system, the U.S. that is already operating at nearly 100% of its existing capacity. So even if these companies agree to the president's demands here, the big question is how quickly they can increase capacity and how soon American consumers will feel some relief. No doubt we'll be watching that meeting closely later today. Marnie?
0: All right. A busy afternoon. Corey, thank you. Democratic socialism getting some blowback on Capitol Hill. Republicans condemning the movement and showing it through new legislation. Four House Democrats also publicly criticizing the progressive push on Monday, introducing an amendment to that GOP resolution condemning specific DSA policies like abolishing prisons and allowing non-citizens to vote. News Nation Washington correspondent Hannah Brandt is on Capitol Hill with more on this. Hannah, good morning. This certainly is sparking a lot of discussion.
5: Marnie, good morning. It definitely is. We are expecting this resolution to get a vote on the House floor potentially later this week as Republicans really trying to make this fight against socialism a central part of their midterm messaging. Now, this resolution was originally introduced by Republican Congressman Jeff Crank, and it does condemn socialism and some of the policy positions from the DSA, the Democratic Socialists of America, including those you mentioned, abolishing prisons, allowing non-citizens to vote. And the bill also calls for passing the SAVE Act. You've heard a lot about that, right? That's that voter ID legislation that has been a priority for President Trump, but has failed to pass over in the Senate. Now, this anti-socialism resolution, it's non-binding, meaning it's mostly about lawmakers sending a message. And it did pass out of the House Rules Committee yesterday without support from Democrats who say this is just a distraction and doesn't actually improve the lives of Americans. Take a listen to some of the arguments they're having about it.
6: When I was home, everybody was talking about how expensive everything is. And what are you doing to lower prices? I mean, you're concerned about rising gas or you're concerned about grocery prices? You know, don't worry. Republicans in Congress are passing another non-binding resolution condemning socialism.
7: We've watched the socialist left move more from the activist fringe into positions of real serious political power. And anyone thinks that these ideas are going to stay confined to New York City is sadly mistaken and they're not paying attention.
5: Republican lawmakers and the White House have been pointing to recent DSA-endorsed candidates who've won their races, and they argue their ideas are extreme as they try to tie the entire Democratic Party in these midterms to their most progressive candidates. Democrats, meanwhile, they've been split on their stances. Some have embraced certain DSA candidates or ideas, while others have condemned the movement. And a few of the Democrats in that latter camp have introduced an amendment to this resolution, which also condemns socialism, though using different language, and strips out the part of the bill on the SAVE Act. It's unclear at this point if that amendment will be getting a vote, Marnie.
0: All right, Hannah, thank you. Right now, voters are hitting the polls in Massachusetts for a high-stakes Senate primary. 80-year-old Senator Ed Markey is facing 47-year-old Congressman Seth Moulton, turning this race into a generational showdown. Moulton has made generation change a central theme of his campaign, while Markey defends his progressive record. The two did clash in their final debate earlier this month.
8: That's the agenda for next January and February on the floor of the United States Senate. To ensure that we're protecting trans kids from discrimination, which Congressman Moulton instead has thrown those kids under the political bus.
9: Senator, In the newly released Epstein files, your name appears repeatedly.
8: What you are doing right now is absolutely

0: reprehensible. I have no business with him. And what you're saying right now is absolutely the worst of the playbook of destruction and character assassination, which is so characteristic of MAGA Republicans.
1: A new Emerson College poll has Markey leading 60% to Moulton's 33. In deeply Democratic Massachusetts, today's winner will be heavily favored to hold the Senate seat in November. Still to come, prosecutors will present their case against Tyler Robinson today, the man accused of killing conservative activist Charlie Kirk. And the search and rescue efforts continue in Nepal, the death toll surpassing 1,000 among the hundreds still missing more than a dozen Americans. Also coming up, Dolly Parton's estate announces two major celebrations for her, where and when they will take place. We invite you as well to spend some time with us this Labor Day for News Nation's special American Made. We're celebrating 250 years of industry innovation and invention. That is premiering next Monday at 8 p.m. Eastern, 7 Central.
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1: The death toll in Nepal and Tibet now surpassing 1,000.

0: People after catastrophic flooding hit the neighboring countries last week. Crews in Nepal have been able to reach some of the remote areas, pulling nearly 300 people from damaged hydropower sites. Hundreds of workers, however, are still believed to be trapped in the tunnels, clogged with mud and rock and debris. Nepal says nearly 600 of those unaccounted for are foreign nationals. The Ministry of Foreign Affairs is speaking out about the rescue efforts at a briefing.
1: For this, the government of Nepal has mobilized all available resources and efforts at its disposal for search, rescue and relief and recovery operations. So far, 903 bodies have been recovered from the areas and about 4,200 people are still unaccounted for.
0: Yeah, it's just unheard of. This catastrophe started nearly a week ago on Wednesday when a glacier collapsed near the Nepal-China border, and that sent that destructive wave of ice and water and mud into those isolated communities. Electricity has been restored in some spots. Rescue crews have built temporary bridges, and they're clearing blocked routes to try and still reach survivors. Coming up today, Tyler Robinson is back in court. The judge expected to decide on whether the man charged with killing activist Charlie Kirk will stand trial.
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1: President Trump is calling out Illinois Governor J.B. Pritzker after a deadly weekend in Chicago. Police reporting 22 separate shooting incidents from Friday night through Sunday night. President Trump saying this is out of control, posting to Truth Social, saying in part, the weekend, 41 people were shot, 3 dead. These numbers are becoming normalized. It is out of control. The city will die if the federal government, a fine-tuned crime-fighting machine, is not invited in by the mayor or the governor to help. I am waiting the call. The Illinois governor then releasing a statement saying, in part, he is neither wants or needs the help here. Pritzker then went on asking President Trump to explain why everything is more expensive for people of Illinois. For the past year, President Trump has pushed to send National Guard troops into Chicago, similar to what he has done in other major cities. Both Pritzker and Chicago Mayor Brandon Johnson have repeatedly rejected the idea. A judge in Utah is expected to decide today whether Tyler Robinson will stand trial for the murder of Charlie Kirk. After 5 days of testimony this summer, both sides are going to be back in court today. This will be final arguments. The judge is deciding whether the prosecution has shown enough evidence to send the case to trial. Prosecutors are seeking the death penalty, while Robinson's attorneys are fighting to keep that most serious charge from moving forward. A key question today is whether the shooting put other people in danger. Prosecutors say people near Kirk were in a zone of danger when the shot was fired from more than 400 feet away. The defense argues that the shooter hit the intended target and did not endanger others. That could help determine whether Robinson faces aggravated murder or a lesser murder charge. Joining us now, civil and criminal defense attorney Eric Faddis. That's an interesting argument from the defense, that the shooter didn't create a greater risk to death to anyone other than Charlie Kirk. How might that play out before the judge?
2: Well, Marnie, it's a pivotal consideration because it means the difference between whether Tyler Robinson will face the death penalty or not. Now, this judge only has to determine if there is probable cause to believe that Robinson posed a great risk of death to others. And yeah, the defense is saying, hey, look, this was one shot. No one else was in that trajectory. There were not multiple shots fired. There was only a grave risk of death to the target, and that was accomplished. And therefore, there is not probable cause to show a grave risk of death to others. That's what the defense is going to argue.
1: So what exactly does the prosecution have to prove at this stage? And do you foresee any reason this would not go to trial?
2: Sure. So the prosecution just has to prove probable cause supporting the charges, including the murder charge and including the aggravated consideration of a grave risk of death to others. So probable cause, Marnie, is a painfully low standard. It's basically, are there reasonable grounds to believe that this crime occurred and that Tyler Robinson committed it? I think the judge is easily going to meet that threshold when it comes to all of the charges. But the one outlier could be whether that aggravating factor of a grave risk of death to others is met. That's still up in the air.
1: What about the evidence itself? Has the judge raised any concern about what may or may not be admissible?
2: The judge has been very painstaking in his review of the case, in his handling of objections, and in terms of conducting this preliminary hearing. So the judge is really giving a lot of thought to this, wanting to make sure that no inadmissible hearsay or other improper evidence is before the court or is before the public. That's an additional consideration here with the cameras. The judge has been rather meticulous in terms of his rulings and nuance in trying to ensure a fair proceeding for all parties.
1: How about the video? I mean, that is one of the most tragic pieces of this case, the video that so many tragically saw of the shooting itself, and then the subsequent video of who they allege is Tyler Robinson on the campus. How might that be used at trial from both sides?
2: Sure. So defense wants to keep that video of the actual shooting out. They're saying that this is overly prejudicial. It's inflammatory. There's a concern that it would sort of play upon the sympathies of the jury, which isn't proper. But in nearly every homicide case, if there is a video of the actual killing, that is perhaps the most relevant piece of evidence there is. So I think although there are risks that the jury might give it improper weight, I think the judge is

0: going to let that in anyway once we get to the trial phase.
1: What are the types of witnesses, Eric, you think we'll hear from in this trial?
0: Marnie, there are going to be several categories of witnesses. Certainly law enforcement, of course, the first responders, also paramedics and those who attended to Charlie Kirk. On top of that, you're going to hear from witnesses who were there that day that will likely testify as to the grave risk of death for others, how chaotic the situation was, and how dangerous it could have become. On top of that, one of the premier witnesses everyone is looking for is Lance Twiggs. That is Tyler Robinson's roommate, to whom he allegedly confessed regarding this crime. And so that person will be front and center as this trial phase begins down the road.
1: What about Tyler Robinson? Do you anticipate he would in any way take the stand?
0: Gosh, you know, if he testified, he would just be so ripe for cross-examination from the prosecution. They would ask him about the alleged DNA that was found on the rifle. They would ask him about the surveillance video that appears to track his whereabouts, place him at the crime scene. They would ask him about the alleged handwritten confession to his roommate, Twiggs. And it would be really difficult to try to explain those things away. And I'm not sure he would do himself many favors by testifying. Once the trial goes down.
1: We know Charlie Kirk's widow was in the courtroom during a number of these preliminary hearings. Would she be called as a witness or anyone else, his family close to him?
0: You know, judges, it kind of depends on the judge and what the relevance of that proposed testimony would be. You know, we know that Charlie Kirk was alive and now he is not. Of course, Erica Kirk could testify to that. But how relevant is that? I'm worried. I think the judge would be worried that Erica Kirk's testimony would be so emotionally charged that it could influence the jurors in an improper way without any corresponding relevance to that testimony.
1: Understood. And there's Tyler Robinson's parents going into court for one of those hearings. He'll be back in the courtroom today as the judge weighs these different questions that we've been asking. Eric Faddis, thanks for the time.
0: Thank you.
1: Still ahead, the Democratic Senate primary happening in Massachusetts today. House Senator Ed Markey and Congressman Seth Moulton are measuring up in the latest battle for their party's future.
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1: Voters in Massachusetts are heading to the ballot box right now for a big Senate primary. 80-year-old incumbent Ed Markey is fighting off a fierce challenge from 47-year-old Representative Seth Moulton. This generational battle has an unexpected twist. The older senator actually holds the backing of the party's youngest progressive stars. His younger challenger is running from the center. Polling locations are packed across the state as folks cast their ballots. With us now, Jeffrey Skelly, chief elections analyst with our partners at Decision Desk HQ. So right now, Ed Markey is holding a commanding double-digit lead over Moulton. To what might that be attributed?
16: Well, I think, there's certainly a combination of factors. Ed Markey is an incumbent who is still relatively well-liked. And I do think that in Massachusetts, one of the more liberal, progressive states in the country, being as progressive as Markey is, has one of the most liberal voting records in the Senate, is quite a plus for him. And whereas Seth Moulton has a pretty moderate record as a voting member in the House, kind of coming at this from just a centrist age, but in totally age-focused standpoint, doesn't seem to be working as well for Moulton, because that's basically his main argument, is age, and it's not so much about views and viewpoints. And I think if he were able to make more arguments about the viewpoints, he might have stood a better chance here.
1: Speaking of viewpoints, primary elections often highlight distinct perspectives across different states or region, and Massachusetts is no exception. What are some of the regional dynamics in that state for people to be watching?
16: Well, again, I think one of the principal things here is to remember that Massachusetts has a very large percentage of voters who are white with a four-year college degree. We've seen in Democratic politics that this tends to lead to a more progressive outlook on a number of social issues. So one thing that has come up, for instance, is transgender participation in athletics. Seth Moulton made some comments right after the 2024 election, essentially saying that he didn't want his daughters to get run over by a former man in an athletic competition. And while he has walked those comments back to some extent, it has provided Markey with some ammunition. Markey's been very vocally supportive of transgender athletes participating. And for that reason, this has been something I think is just an example of where Moulton has struggled. He can't get to Markey's left. And in a Democratic primary, and particularly one that has as large a progressive segment of the primary electorate, that's been a problem for him. And just making the argument that, hey, I'm a lot younger hasn't worked, because Markey's views, and Markey's made this case, is that I have the younger viewpoints.
1: Yeah. You know, I can't recall a primary where we've seen this much coverage throughout and leading up to the midterms. What are you seeing in terms of voter engagement in these early races?
16: Well, I certainly think that this contest is getting a fair bit of attention because of the age dynamic. And we've seen this throughout the 2026 cycle. But as you noted, this one is a little different. In fact, this is basically one

0: is recovering in a Missouri hospital after a health scare. What we know next.
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9: Back in session, I'm Blake Berman, host of The Hill on News Nation. The House of Representatives returning to Washington, D.C. after a five-week recess. At the top of the priority list, funding the government before an October 1st deadline. The House expected to take up a Senate-passed bill that would temporarily finance government agencies until December 11th. The lower chamber set to consider another Senate-passed bill that slaps brand new sanctions on Russia amid the ongoing war in Ukraine. Congress returns back to D.C. after spending the month back home campaigning, with the backdrop being the looming November midterm elections. There are several races across the country that are set to determine control of Congress this fall. Among House contests, there's 21 toss-up races, according to the Cook Political Report. In the upper chamber, there are six races forecasted as toss-ups. I'm Blake Berman, and this is the News Nation Political Minute.
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0: Fans across the world reacting as superstar Lionel Richie has been hospitalized in St. Louis. The singer reportedly checked himself in after performing in the city this weekend. Concertgoers say he appeared to be in high spirits throughout the show and night, but then he could be seen getting gradually more tired. At one point, requested to sit in a chair to sing his closing hit all night long. Moments ago, he experienced a similar moment of dizziness on stage while opening for Earth, Wind & Fire, and then later canceled some shows in Chicago and Ohio. so that he could rest. A source

0: That's Dolly singing Rocky Top at the University of Tennessee in 2009 when she received an honorary doctorate. Now the Vols are making sure she is with them all season. Tennessee players will wear a special butterfly sticker honoring Dolly on the back of their helmets for every game this year. Coach Josh Heupel calling Dolly the queen of East Tennessee and pointed to the impact that she has had far beyond music. Dolly died last week at the age of 80. The Vols will debut the tribute Saturday when they open the season at home against Furman. Many other celebrations for Dolly's legacy are also in the works. Her estate announcing Dolly Fest. It's a star-studded event coming to Nashville and London on back-to-back weekends next year. And this was actually Dolly's idea. She originally planned the festival for her 80th birthday with herself as the host and performer. Her team says Dolly didn't want a traditional memorial, so they are turning her original idea into what they're calling the Party of a Lifetime. No exact dates or lineup have been announced yet. A look now at New York City as we approach the top of the hour. Homeland Security Secretary Mark Wayne Mullen will provide an update on a major operation arresting thousands of illegal migrants in the Big Apple. And House Speaker Mike Johnson and other GOP leaders also getting ready to speak with reporters this morning as the House is back in session. You're watching News Nation Live.
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0: President Trump squashing concerns over munitions as he's not ruling out more strikes against Iran. Could military combat escalate across the Middle East? Also, any moment, DHS Secretary Mark Wayne Mullen set to announce the results of Operation Rotten Apple. It is a New York ICE operation.
16: It's almost a six-week trial with 300 exhibits. You know, they're working hard.
17: I know the Brigham and Women's Hospital records alone were like 7,000 pages.
0: The jury back now for a fourth day of deliberations in the Lindsey Clancy murder trial. What a lengthy deliberation may signal for the Massachusetts mom who has admitted to killing her three kids. All right, right now in New York, we're looking at live images. Good morning to you once again on this Tuesday. I'm Marnie Hughes in Chicago. Homeland Security Secretary Mark Wayne Mullen is getting set to announce the results of Operation Rotten Apple. The DHS says that the New York-based ICE operation started in late July and has led to more than 2,100 arrests. Federal officials say ICE is focused on arresting people released from local jails after ICE detainer requests were not honored. Though tensions rise here, New York's ban on formal local ICE partnerships has taken effect. State officials say ICE can still operate on its own, but local police and jails cannot be used as a routine arm of federal immigration enforcement. Vicky Palladino is with us as we start this hour, New York City Council member for District 19, to talk about Operation Rotten Apple. What do you know about this operation and how it's gone?
18: Well, I'm happy to say I'm happy that they're here. I think it's going well. Very quiet. You haven't heard about any missteps or anybody getting hurt or run over or shot. You know, ridiculous stuff that was going on in Minneapolis, which Minnesota, which I tell you the truth, I was quite concerned about. But as far as ICE being here, I have to say they were right here in my district. And I was very happy to see that. I welcome ICE. I've said it from the start. As soon as the borders, as soon as Biden opened the borders and we had the influx that we've had thus far, and especially during the Biden and only during the Biden administration. And we've had major criminals here. So I welcome ICE, and I've often told them my office is right here. You're more than welcome to come and have a cup of coffee and a piece of cake. They're doing their job. That's it.
0: Though there are many who don't welcome ICE, and I mentioned a moment ago this ban on formal local ICE partnerships that is in effect in New York. What more can you share on that and any hurdles that they're hitting?
18: I think these hurdles were expected because Zohran and Kathy Hochul up there, our infamous governor, they've made it very clear their stand on ICE and what they want locals to do, and that is to not cooperate. Which, what happens to that, Marnie? That makes a very simple arrest go cuckeyed. You know, go. It's not a good thing. But we expected this. Tom Holman expected this. The director that we're going to hear speak, Mullen, he expected this too. So I think they put everything in its proper order. 2,100 arrests, I just heard you say, which is pretty terrific. There's so much more to do here. And I think that everything went smoothly. But most important, they expected this pushback from our communist mayor and our governor. So, you know, they were prepared. Good for them.
0: 2,100 arrests. Are you getting any indication, Vicky, that there will be more, that this crackdown is ongoing?
18: I think it's going to continue. I hope it does. And I'll tell you one very good reason. And I think this should happen throughout the country. We have a very important election coming up here in New York. And anybody and everybody.

0: vote. No checking of IDs, as we've all gone through the last year and a half listening to this problem. I think they should be stationed outside polling places. I think there should be ICE outside of as many important polling places that we have here in New York City. New York City, the governor's race needs New York City in order to win. We need Hochul out. We need a new governor in. But this should happen throughout the country. We've got congressional races going on, as you well know. Known Islamic backers, if you want to call them that, running for Congress. These people are going to hold important seats and possibly flip the Congress. We can't have this. You want to hit rich soil? Go and be out there, Tom, on election day at every polling site.
1: Well, it's a tall task that is illegal and would require some legal action in order to do so. But appreciate the conversation as always, Vicky. Vicky Palladino, thank you.
0: Thank you, Marty. It was so good to see you.
1: You
0: too.
1: Have
0: a great day.
1: Thanks. You as well. Republicans on Capitol Hill are taking on Democratic socialism ahead of the midterms, condemning the movement through new legislation. Four House Democrats also publicly criticizing the progressive push Monday, introducing an amendment to that GOP resolution, condemning specific DSA policies like abolishing capitalism and armed forces. News Nation Washington correspondent Hannah Brandt is on Capitol Hill with more on this. Hannah, this is sparking a lot of discussion.
2: Marnie, it certainly is, and we could see more in the days ahead because we are expecting House leadership to bring this resolution up for a vote potentially later this week as Republicans really try to make this fight against socialism a key part of their midterm messaging. Now, this resolution was originally introduced by Congressman Jeff Clark, and it does condemn socialism and some of the policy positions from the Democratic Socialists of America, of course, commonly referred to as the DSA. Those positions include abolishing prisons and allowing non-citizens to vote. This bill, though, also calls for passing the SAVE Act. That's that voter ID legislation that's been a major priority for President Trump, but has failed to pass over in the Senate, partly because of a lack of support from Republicans. This socialism resolution, though, it's non-binding, meaning it's mostly about lawmakers just sending a message. It did pass out of the House Rules Committee yesterday without the votes of Democrats, who say this is just a distraction that doesn't actually improve the lives of Americans. Take a listen to some of the fighting we heard during that committee meeting.
3: When I was home, everybody was talking about how expensive everything is. And what are you doing to lower prices? I mean, so you're concerned about rising gas, or you're concerned about grocery prices? You know, don't worry. Republicans in Congress are passing another non-binding resolution condemning socialism.
4: We've watched the socialist left move more from the activist fringe into positions of real serious political power. And anyone thinks that these ideas are going to stay confined to New York City is sadly mistaken, and they're not paying attention.
2: And just like you heard right there, we've heard a lot of Republican lawmakers pointing to these recently DSA-endorsed candidates who've won their races. They argue their ideas are extreme, and they've really been trying to tie the entire Democratic Party to its most progressive candidates. Democrats, meanwhile, they have been pretty split on their stances when it comes to this issue. Some have embraced certain DSA candidates and ideas, while others have been condemning the movement altogether. And some of the Democrats in that latter camp condemning the movement have released an amendment to this resolution that also condemns socialism, though it uses different language, and would strip the resolution of the part calling for the passage of the SAVE Act, Marnie.
1: All right, Hannah Brandt, live at the Capitol. Hannah, thank you. President Trump is going to be meeting today with oil refineries and distributors at the White House. The administration is looking to curb high gas prices fueled by the war in Iran. There is renewed fighting over the Strait of Hormuz. That battle over the crucial waterway remains at the center of higher prices for Americans. News Nation Washington correspondent Corey Smith joining us from the White House with the latest. Corey, good morning.
5: Marnie, good morning. President Trump really looking to ease the pain at the pump. So he's invited execs from oil companies and distributors, both large and small, to the White House to talk about an effort to bring those prices down. A White House official tells News Nation the president will ask these execs to increase their refining capacity.

0: capacity in the short term and invest in new refinery capacity long term. The White House believes that can bring down gas prices now. The meeting comes on the heels of that unprecedented deal the White House struck with Venezuela and a private energy company last week that'll give the U.S. unprecedented control over billions of barrels of Venezuelan oil reserves and its energy infrastructure. Now, right now, the national average for a gallon of gas has been above $4 since late July, driven in large part by the situation in the Strait of Hormuz. We know the number of oil tankers passing through that waterway has fallen off sharply. And the exchange of fire we saw over the weekend between the U.S. and Iran caused oil prices to jump more than 2.5% on Monday, with Brent crude closing at just above $90 a barrel. That's the highest it's been in about a week. Yesterday, the president acknowledged both the economic and political pressure to lower costs for American families.
1: Well, I think it's going to have a tremendous impact. It's going to ultimately, prices are going to come down. Now, will it happen before the election? I can't tell you that. But I think people are very smart. They know we had to go into Iran. It only went up because of Iran.
0: Now, this isn't the first time the president has brought in oil execs to talk about refining capacity and increasing production. But look, the White House admits the country's refining system is already operating at nearly 100% of its existing capacity. So even if these companies want to raise their capacity, the big question is how quickly can they do it? And of course, how soon will American consumers feel some relief at the gas pump?
2: Yeah, that remains the question. Corey, thank you. New this morning, Russia expressing solidarity with the Iranian people. President Putin and Iran's president met in Kazakhstan today for a summit with other world leaders. Putin, 4 years into his own war on Ukraine or against Ukraine, vows to maintain ties to Iran despite the threat of new sanctions. He also said he supports the memo of understanding the U.S. and Iran signed in June, but added that the ceasefire proved to be fragile. News Nation international correspondent Robert Sherman joins us now from Qatar with the latest. Robert, the Strait of Hormuz remains a major sticking point all these months into any deal.
3: And you see that as evidenced by further action taking place overnight here, with the UK's Maritime Trade Operations Center saying another ship was struck going through the Strait of Hormuz off of the coast of Oman, hit by three separate projectiles. We know of at least one ship, according to British maritime officials, in which this happened to. And this has been the recurring cadence that we have seen every couple of days, a ship getting hit as it tries to make that crossing there. The Strait of Hormuz, especially important for both of these sides. On the one hand, this is how Iran attempts to exert pressure on global markets to put pressure on the United States. But on the other hand, that U.S. naval blockade has been utilized by the administration here in order to put pressure economically inside of Iran, in which we have seen inflation numbers rising. We've seen the currency in a free fall. We have not seen a second round of strikes coming after those back and forth volleys that were fired this weekend. But the president leaving the door open for more action if needed. Here's what he said.
1: That doesn't mean we won't smack them. We'll see what happens. But we have the Strait of Hormuz in extremely good shape. We've been averaging 30 ships a night. That's a lot.
3: Meanwhile, Iran's president saying this about the prospects of diplomacy. I'm stating clearly that if the U.S. returns to its commitments under the Memorandum of Understanding, the Islamic Republic of Iran will immediately reciprocate. Treasury Secretary Scott Bessent said that the administration's strategy is to continue placing pressure more and more on Iran economically in hopes of driving them back to the negotiating table. Marnie.
2: Live in Qatar. Robert, thank you. Joining us now, News Nation's senior national security contributor, retired Lieutenant General Richard Newton, former U.S. Air Force Assistant Vice Chief of Staff. Do you see this as an opening for dialogue? Iran's president saying Tehran will immediately reciprocate if they agree on the memorandum of understanding?
4: Good morning, Marnie. Frankly, I do not. I think we've heard these words before. Think of the Iranian president, perhaps their minister of foreign affairs, speaker of the parliament. They're more or less the pro-concession side of the Islamic regime that now leads Iran. There's, I believe, still the hardliners led by General Von Hedi of the IRGC are frankly in charge. So I don't put any stock at all in terms of pronouncements that may be coming from the president or others representing Iran at this point. I think what we go back to what Robert reported, it was Secretary Bessent and a very effective to date economic pressures that have been placed against the regime. It's going to take time for those to play out, along with the U.S. naval blockade up there in the Persian Gulf, specifically focused on the Strait of Hormuz. And then the president underscored the United States has significant military capability in the region. I think what that does, that adds up to really where we're headed from a U.S. position right now.
2: The president did tell reporters that this is not a return to all-out war. He has promised to target Iran in and reciprocate any attack. But what's the tripwire that tells you Iran has crossed the wire, crossed the line?
4: I think the tripwire is if they relentlessly go after U.S. forces and perhaps even after our Gulf allied neighbors there, that the United States is positioned with our forces in those countries. Specifically, if you recall back on July 17th, when Iran had that ballistic missile barrage against our forces in Jordan and killed three American soldiers and so forth, that would be perhaps a tripwire. But I think the president is showing some strategic and political patience here, really allowing the economic sanctions that Secretary Bessent's placed and those secondary sanctions. What's most important about these sanctions, by the way, which takes time, Marnie, is really the enforcement of these sanctions. I think that's what the president's playing out here. But he does have, and the United States has, significant military capability in the region. That's why you see the Abraham Lincoln sailing home towards a hero's welcome in San Diego, but now being replaced by the USS George Washington. Plenty of military firepower in the region.
2: Yep, and considering all options at this juncture. Lieutenant General Richard Newton, thank you as always for your time. Let's go live to Massachusetts now as we wait for a verdict in the Lindsey Clancy trial and some breaking news. The media and the jury, along with members of the Clancy family and others, have been invited back into the courtroom. These are live images. We understand the jury has a question. Let's bring in Laura Engel, who's outside the courthouse with the latest. Laura?
5: All right, Marnie, here we go. This is our second apparent question from jurors in this case on this fourth day, and we're watching it together live right now. We were just told the media was outside of the courtroom in the hallway. Everybody was told to assemble. They opened up the door. Our producer, Jonathan, is in there, and you can see this live feed right now. The judge is about to address the court. Lindsey Clancy brought back in to the courtroom. It doesn't sound like it's a verdict, but it sounds like it's a question. Here's what's going to be interesting. What the question is, of course, is it about the evidence, meaning that they're working through it, or could it be about a verdict form? If we want to listen in, I'm not sure if we have a feed of the judge speaking. You let me know.
6: Members of the jury,
2: and Laura,
6: I've got your question, and the question is, after many hours of deliberation, we are unable to come to a unanimous decision. I brought you back out because I know that this was a long trial, all right? I know there were over 80 witnesses. There were over 300 exhibits. But because of that, I'm going to ask you to go back out, keeping in mind all the instructions that I gave you, to go out and to continue your deliberations at this time. All right? And so with that, I'm going to ask you to go back out. Like I said, keep in mind the instructions I gave you, reviewing the evidence, and I'd ask you to resume your deliberations at this time. Okay, thank you.
7: Laura, all
2: right, Laura, so the jury, there was no doubt the jury was going to be wrestling with some big and important and difficult questions in this deliberation. And their question is, what if after hours and now day four of deliberations, we're unable to come to a unanimous decision? The judge says, I need you to try.
5: Right. And that is the very thing that we've been talking about as a possible outcome. There's five possible verdicts. Let's listen in.
6: Any objection?
8: No, Your Honor.
6: I defend any objection?
8: No.
6: All right, so what we'll do is we'll be in recess on this matter. Thank you.
7: Thank you. All right.
2: And the jury will now go back into deliberations, Laura.
5: Yeah, and Marnie, so yeah, we were just pausing there to see if Kevin Reddington, the defense attorney, had anything to add. Looks like he was going to speak. So this is the very thing that we've been talking. You've had legal experts on. We've been interviewing them here. This is the very thing that people have been worried about, that there could possibly be a hung jury. But we're not there yet. They're saying that they're, you know, they're looking at a deadlock. They're not able to come up with a unanimous decision. And I want to go back to something that I told you about yesterday, because when I was in there just before 4 o'clock, before they took their afternoon break and went home for the day. They came out. They said, we want to go home a little bit early today. They looked tired. They looked like they had been through it, right? 17 hours. It's a lot of time to go through this type of testimony. And you're talking about witness, the experts that they heard from, and reading back some of that testimony, looking at the actual evidence in the case. And remember, they could be looking at the autopsy photos. We don't know exactly what they're going through in that deliberation room. But right now, we were telling you earlier, too, and our experts have told us about the possibility of a dynamite charge, of the Allen charge, which is when a judge says, okay, you guys are having trouble. I need you to go back in and get to it. We've been through a lot together. There's been 5 weeks of this trial, and now I need you to go back in and give it another shot. But this is a huge development because we weren't sure what this was going to be. We knew that the jurors were getting assembled. The media was told to come in. We thought it was a question, but this is the very worrisome outcome that we're on the path to. So the judge is hoping that they're going to be able to straighten it out in that deliberation room, and we're standing by.
2: All right, Laura, thank you for the update. Let's bring in trial attorney Michelle Thomas to talk more about this development. Michelle, welcome to you and thank you. So what happens if the jury goes back into deliberations, as the judge has told them to do, and comes back again and says, we cannot come to a unanimous decision? How many times do they have to say that before then this is a hung jury and a new trial will happen?
8: Well, good morning. This was a significant development this morning that the jury's essentially saying after 17 and a half, 18 hours of deliberation, they are deadlocked. However, we did see, as you mentioned, something called similar to the Allen charge, where the judge said, with 89 witnesses, almost 5 weeks of trial, you need to exert your best effort to reach a unanimous decision. That being said, the court cannot force, they cannot compel unanimity in this case. And so eventually, if they come back again after several more hours and say they are still deadlocked, the court will have to accept that and essentially declare a mistrial, and then the prosecution decides whether they will retry the case.
2: So what's happening in that jury room then, given the ramifications in Massachusetts or the guidelines? So if you've got two sides, one side thinks this, the other side thinks this, how do they then walk through the case and try to persuade other jurors to basically join their deliberation?
8: Well, very carefully and possibly strategically, what we want to avoid is a compromise verdict, which sometimes juries will reach. However, in this case, we received some insight with the one question the jury did pose about the medication and the knife that she used. And so we can infer that they may be deciding how much of an impact the medication had, and that there may be a pool of jurors who said that she acted this way and she was psychotic because of the concoction of medication for which she was seeking help but was unable to get it. Then you have others that say that even though she was depressed and she was suicidal and she had suffered with mental illness, she was fully aware of her actions and knew right from wrong at the time of the killing. So you have these two camps. And so what they're going to have to do is walk through the forensics, walk through the expert testimony, try to identify points of similarities, and try to explain and persuade the jurors who are on the outskirts, if you will, of the decision as to why their position is correct. But we may see after 17 and a half hours, there may be people in the jury room that have deep convictions about whether she either should be found criminally liable or not. And so that's where we stand at this point.
2: Lots of us have seen juries and deliberations and trials take place in TV shows and in movies. And in some instances, we've seen the judge meet with the jury. Would there be any circumstance where the judge would meet behind closed doors, or is what we're seeing him do publicly the only interaction he'll have with them?
8: It's unlikely that while the jury is deliberating that the judge would then speak privately, because you don't want to you want to avoid any appearance of impropriety. You want to avoid any appearance of undue influence over the jury deliberations. And so what occurs generally occurs in the courtroom, in the public proceeding, in front of both counsel and certainly the defendant. And so that's the extent of it. We heard the charge from the judge to go back, essentially, and try it again. You are not done, even though we appreciate the efforts. We know it's been tiresome and wearisome, but you have to keep going here because that's the obligation that you have, your civil obligation to try to reach a jury, a unanimous verdict in this trial.
2: And maybe they do, but the court cannot compel them to reach a verdict if they do not unanimously agree. So let's play that forward for a moment, Michelle. If this is a hung jury, they don't get a unanimous decision, what happens then?

0: with the case?
1: You know, a hung jury, the court declares a mistrial, but that is not a get out of free jail card for the defendant. The prosecution will likely retry the case. It is up to the prosecutors whether they will. But when you have a case where there are three children who are dead at this point, and we know who did it, there's no disagreement as to who actually killed the children. It's just whether it was a crime of murder or manslaughter or so forth. This case is likely to be retried again with a new jury pool convened, and to proceed. The defense lawyer has already said that if there is a hung jury and it's retried, he will represent the defendant again. So that's likely what we will see if, in fact, no unanimous verdict is reached.
0: Yeah, and for all of the families involved and all of the parties to go through a second trial, the first has already been so graphic and emotional. Michelle Thomas, thank you for the time this morning and for your legal perspective. Again, that question from the jury, what happens if we cannot reach a unanimous verdict? The judge says, I need you to go back in and deliberate and try. They're now into, I believe, hour 18 of their deliberations. We are on verdict watch. Coming up, could Charlie Kirk's alleged killer face the death penalty? Today, a judge will hear arguments over whether or not it should be on the table. Straight ahead.
2: Our fantasy commish says for him, it's all about the friendships. 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
1: We've got some breaking news out of Utah this morning, and a courtroom where the Tyler Robinson hearing has now been officially delayed. The start of today's proceedings on hold now because of the defense. They've ordered a sudden closed-door hearing to challenge the presence of some of the media that are inside the courtroom. Once this delay is resolved, a judge will then decide if Robinson will officially stand trial for the aggravated murder of conservative commentator Charlie Kirk. News Nation's Brooke Schaefer has the latest on the case.
2: Both the defense and the prosecution will get 2 hours each max to make their final arguments today. This is expected to be the final step of last month's preliminary hearing, where prosecutors laid out their case against Tyler Robinson, including text messages where Robinson allegedly admitted he shot Charlie Kirk and never before seen surveillance video showing Robinson's alleged moves on the day of the shooting, including allegedly climbing onto the roof of a building on Utah Valley's campus. Prosecutors have presented a lot of evidence so far, but the defense argues it's mostly hearsay and not enough to prove aggravated murder. This preliminary hearing has also lasted a while. We've had multiple days of testimony and briefs, and now today, oral arguments. Some attorneys we've talked to have called it unusual to see a preliminary hearing take this long, but Utah court officials say we should expect an answer from the judge today on whether there's enough for this to go to trial. Also looming over today's hearing is the question of whether or not Tyler Robinson will eventually get the death penalty. His defense wants the death penalty off the table. They argue the prosecution has not met the burden of proof for an aggravated murder charge. If the judge agrees, Tyler Robinson would no longer face the death penalty in this case. We could hear the judge's decision on that today, too. Marnie?
1: All right, Brooke, thank you. Vice President J.D. Vance going after Democratic Senate nominee Abdul El-Sayed.
3: And I realize that there's something about Abdul El-Sayed that is very, very evil.
1: And that's not all. He said that and El-Sayed's response coming up next.
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2: President, Secretary of War Hegseth, your leadership, what it's fundamentally done for the people in my life every day, the American soldier, is you have unleashed them to do what they joined the Army to do, to be ready to fight and win our nation's wars. And we had gotten in their way for the last 30 and 40 years. And it is because of you, Secretary, and you, Mr. President, that all of the regulatory nonsense has been knocked out of the way. And I think if you talk to any of the soldiers, sir, on your way to the helicopter, what they will tell you is the last 18 months have looked nothing like most of their careers.
3: That was Army Secretary Dan Driscoll in July praising President Trump and Defense Secretary Hegseth for changing the Army. Now he's stepping down after 18 months on the job. Sources say he submitted his resignation after speaking with the president about the state of the Army. And his departure comes amid widely reported tensions with Hegseth and more turmoil within Army leadership. Hegseth is reportedly considering his top spokesman, Sean Parnell, as his possible replacement. The White House is praising Driscoll's leadership, saying he advanced the president's agenda and strengthened Army readiness. His exit leaves the Army without a Senate-confirmed secretary. As of now, there are no plans for or to place troops at polling locations during the 2026 midterms. General Dan Kane making assurances that the U.S. military will not send personnel to polling sites in a letter to Democratic Senator Alyssa Slotkin. He said that this also means there is no plans to seize ballots, voting machines, or other election-related material. It was a political showdown in Detroit with dueling speeches from Vice President J.D. Vance and Michigan Senate candidate Abdul El-Sayed, neither politician holding back.
4: And I realize that there's something about Abdul El-Sayed that is very, very evil and on the rise in the United States of America today. And it's people who see themselves not as citizens of a common nation, fighting for every single person, whether they're Jewish or Christian, whether they're white or black or brown, but see themselves as fighting for one group at the expense of others.
3: J.D. Vance making it personal, rallying Michigan voters during a Monday night event in Sterling Heights. The vice president says El-Sayed only shows compassion towards those who share his Muslim faith and urges Michiganders to reject him and vote for Republican Mike Rogers. El-Sayed responded last night with this.
5: Well, let me tell you what's evil. Evil is the idea of starting wars when there's peace. Evil is the idea of stripping away people's health care when they absolutely have no other option. What's evil is to do that so that you can pass a tax cut for billionaires. So if the vice president would like to actually get on to governing, he's welcome to do that.
3: But the attacks did not stop there. Vance also taking a moment to defend his wife, Usha.
4: Whatever you want to talk about, Abdul, keep my wife's name the hell out of your mouth because she's way out of your league.
3: The vice president referencing comments made by the Democratic Senate nominee back in April, appearing on the Allen Analysis Show podcast. El-Sayed spoke about Vance and the second lady's sex life. El-Sayed going on the attack as well, this time at President Trump during a press conference, criticizing Trump over his latest trade war with our northern neighbor and adding an insult of his own.
6: Over the last couple of weeks, Michiganders have been struck by yet another disastrous Trump policy, the expansion of a trade war with Canada. Now, we're here in Michigan. We all know Canadians. Canadians are like the only people in the world who are going to preemptively apologize for something they didn't even do. So if you're starting a trade war with Canada, it's because you're...
3: The Senate race is quickly turning from politics to personal, with attacks and insults coming from both sides. But that strategy may be working for Democrats. A recent poll shows El-Sayed with a slight lead over his opponent, Rogers. President Trump is pushing Lake Ontario's name change to Lake America. Interior Secretary Doug Burgum says the president reached out to Apple directly, asking the tech giant to make the swap on its Maps app. As of this morning, it still remains Lake Ontario. Google Maps has already rolled out the new name for its American users. The move comes as the trade war with Canada escalates. Canada's retaliatory tariffs against the U.S. are set to take effect in a week. All right, a deadly attack in Times Square. The latest details from the investigation on that coming up next. 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
7: A woman carrying multiple knives stabbed two people in Times Square on 7th Avenue. NYPD officers in the area responded immediately.
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1: Our thoughts, not only for those of us who are here right now, but of the entire city, are with the families of both of these victims.
2: A 49-year-old woman was killed by police on Monday after reportedly stabbing two people in Manhattan's Times Square. Police say Pamela Cisneros stabbed two passerbys in the abdomen without reason. Officers surrounded her after the attack, attempting to take her down for about 4 minutes. Witnesses say she refused to drop the knife and, after being tased by police, rushed the officers before then she was shot and killed. One of those stabbed victims, a 32-year-old woman, has reportedly died. The second, a 68-year-old man, is in stable condition. Homeland Security Secretary Mark Wayne Mullen announcing the results of Operation Rotten Apple. The DHS says that the New York-based ICE operation started in late July and has led and resulted in more than 2,100 arrests. Federal officials say ICE has focused on arresting people released from local jails after ICE detainer requests were not honored. Tensions are rising around this after New York's ban on formal local ICE partnerships took effect.
3: And for those that say, well, not everybody you targeted were the worst of the worst, not everybody you picked up, let me remind you, we have a legal system. If you choose to come to this country, there's a legal way to do that. And every day, people enter this country legally. When you choose to take the shortcut, you have made a decision, a conscious decision, to enter this country illegally and break our nation's laws. It is our job, through DHS and ICE, to enforce our nation's laws. We don't pick and choose them. We'll simply enforce them. If you're here illegally, regardless of your status, if you're a convicted criminal or not, you're still in this country legally, and it is our job to hunt you down and to deport you. And we will do that to our best ability. That regardless if you're a criminal or not, if you entered this country and you cheated, you didn't come in the legal way, because there's people that enter this country every single day legally. Does that not make you a criminal? Did you not break the nation's laws? We don't pick and choose which law we're enforcing. We're going to enforce the laws regardless.
2: State officials say ICE can still operate on its own, but local police and jails can't be used as a routine arm of federal immigration enforcement. The FBI swarming former Congressman Eric Swalwell at the airport earlier this month. Video of that on your screen. And this new footage obtained by the California Post. Federal agents surrounded him before escorting him to be searched. Dressed in an incognito look, Swalwell appears calm, cooperative throughout the interaction. The FBI seized his cell phone and laptop as part of a criminal investigation. Authorities also searched his home the following day. The warrant cites a federal civil rights statute that could be used to prosecute officials accused of abusing power. One of the victim's attorneys told Jesse Weber what agents could be looking for.
4: He is a political figure. It's not too surprising, and there may be some charge that they could concoct that would have something to do with his time and using his position as a, you know, as a congressman, federal, you know, senator to his advantage to abuse women, deprive them of their civil rights.
2: Lana Drews is accusing Swalwell of sexual assault in 2018. Also, a former staffer accuses him of rape, according to the report. The feds could be looking into whether he used his political power to attempt to silence women who were accusing him. Still ahead. Legendary singer Lionel Richie rushed to the hospital. We have an update on his condition and what doctors are saying next.
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8: Back in session. I'm Blake Berman, host of The Hill on News Nation. The House of Representatives returning to Washington, D.C. after a five-week recess. At the top of the priority list, funding the government before an October 1st deadline. The House expected to take up a Senate-passed bill that would temporarily finance government agencies until December 11th. The lower chamber set to consider another Senate-passed bill that slaps brand new sanctions on Russia amid the ongoing war in Ukraine. Congress returns back to D.C. after spending the month back home campaigning, with the backdrop being the looming November midterm elections. There are several races across the country that are set to determine control of Congress this fall. Among House contests, there's 21 toss-up races, according to the Cook Political Report. In the upper chamber, there are six races forecasted as toss-ups. I'm Blake Berman, and this is the News Nation Political Minute.
9: David Burke has lost his defense team in the high-profile case alleging he sexually abused and then killed a 14-year-old girl. The musician known as David previously hired A-list private attorneys who have represented Leonardo DiCaprio, Reese Witherspoon, Harvey Weinstein, and other cases. Monday, though, Burke confirmed his wish to an L.A. County judge to dismiss that legal team. Burke will now be represented by a public defender. The 21-year-old singer went viral online playing Coachella in 2024. He wrote an original song for shows on Netflix and Amazon Prime before these accusations came to light. Now he faces charges of first-degree murder, mutilation of human remains, and child sex abuse. Fans across the world reacting and wondering how Lionel Richie is doing, the superstar hospitalized in St. Louis. Concertgoers say he appeared to be in high spirits throughout the night, but then was seen getting tired, requesting a chair to sing his closing hit all night long. Months ago, he experienced a similar moment of dizziness while on stage, opening for Earth, Wind & Fire, then later canceled some shows in Chicago and Ohio so he could rest. A source close to his team says he's doing well since being treated for possible dehydration.

0: of their helmets for every game this year. Coach Josh Heupel calls Dolly the queen of East Tennessee and pointed to the impact she's had beyond music. She died last week at the age of 80. The Vols will debut the tribute Saturday when they open their season at home against Furman. Many other celebrations for Dolly and her legacy are in the works, including her estate announcing Dolly Fest, a star-studded event in Nashville and London on back-to-back weekends next year. This was Dolly's idea. She originally planned the festival for her 80th birthday with herself as the host and performer. Her team says Dolly didn't want a traditional memorial, so they have turned this event and the original idea into what they're calling a party of a lifetime. No dates exact or lineup have been announced yet. Coming up, President Trump not ruling out further attacks against Iran. Now could military combat ramp back up in the Middle East after weeks of a pause in fighting?
1: I'm a knock on our door.
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4: I'm confident in this jury that they're doing a great job of working on the case. I mean, they've been focused and dedicated throughout the whole trial.
5: Day four of jury deliberations in the Lindsey Clancy murder trial. New this morning, within the last hour, the jury has told the judge they are deadlocked. So what now? Today, the fate of Tyler Robinson, the man accused of shooting and killing Charlie Kirk, is in the hands of a Utah judge. Will he stand trial or face the death penalty?
6: This is our first big storm of the season, and I'll tell you, Texas is preparing.
5: Got tropical storm strength winds and rain strengthening in the Gulf this morning, taking aim at Texas and Louisiana. Landfall could come this afternoon with life-threatening storm surges and flooding possible. Thank you for joining us for News Nation Live. I'm Marnie Hughes in Chicago. The jury continues to deliberate in the Lindsey Clancy trial, but they have hit a roadblock. Jurors telling the judge just a short time ago they cannot reach a unanimous verdict. So what do? The judge then instructed them, go back to the deliberation room and keep trying. The jury has to decide whether Clancy is criminally responsible for killing her three children. She has pleaded not guilty. Her attorney argues she was suffering from postpartum psychosis. Prosecutors say Clancy planned the killings and knew what she was doing was wrong. The jury so far has struggled, though, to come to a unanimous agreement, which is necessary here for a verdict. Here is what happened in court just a little while ago.
7: The question is, after many hours of deliberation, we are unable to come to a unanimous decision. I brought you back out because I know that this was a long trial. All right. I know there were over 80 witnesses. There were over 300 exhibits. But because of that, I'm going to ask you to go back out, keeping in mind all the instructions that I gave you, to go out and to continue your deliberations at this time. All right? And so with that, I'm going to ask you to go back out. Like I said, keep in mind the instructions I gave you, reviewing the evidence, and I'd ask you to resume your deliberations at this time.
5: Let's go to News Nation's Laura Ingalls. She's outside of the courthouse. This was a major development, and as some had suggested, the jury was going to have a tough time with this, and they are at this hour deadlocked.
8: That's right, and we were waiting for what this question was going to be. We heard that jurors had a question. The media assembled. The family was brought in. Lindsey Clancy was wheeled into the courtroom in her wheelchair, got to the defense table, and then the judge came out and read the question. What happens if we cannot come to a unanimous decision? They're deadlocked. So this is the very thing that we've been talking about as a possible outcome here, but it's not over. I mean, the judge has asked these jurors to go back in, 9 women, 3 men, go back into the deliberation room. We need you to continue to try. This has been a 5-week trial. It has been emotional. It has been devastating in terms of evidence and content here for these jurors to talk through. We're talking about 3 children who lost their lives at the hand of their mother, who admitted that she is the one that took their lives January 2023. So we don't know what the makeup is in terms of, like, what's the split? What's the issue that they're having in there? That is not something that was revealed, nor probably will it be until we get further down the road, and we'll get a chance to talk to the jurors eventually. But right now, they're saying that they just cannot come up with a unanimous decision. So the clock is hitting close to about 18 hours. That's a really long time to go over this content. I told you that yesterday when I was in the courtroom at about 4 o'clock, I noted that one of the jurors looked really exhausted. They all looked pretty tired, but one in particular that I looked at in the back row, and then Jonathan, who's our producer, who's in the courtroom, said, you know, we asked him, I said, well, what does everybody look like? He said, the one thing I would note is that everybody looks tired. But they have been tasked with this, and they are going to go back in with the judge as we wait to find out if they can come to a unanimous conclusion. Of course, we're talking about those 5 possible verdicts, the first-degree murder in which she was charged with, which would be life in prison without the possibility of parole, second-degree murder, life in prison with the possibility of parole, manslaughter, which could range anyway up to 20 years for each charge. And remember, each of these charges, it's one after the other. It's not like you would get first-degree murder once. You would get it 3 times for each child. So that's a lot to wrestle with, and that is what this panel is dealing with at the moment. So are they going to take lunch? Maybe they'll work through it. We're waiting to find out. Again, we've got our producers inside of the courtroom as we speak, waiting for word. If they might, maybe they'll come up with another question. Maybe whatever they're stuck on, we'll get an indication as to what that could be if they do come back with a question. But certainly not a verdict, not yet, not today.
9: I appreciate hearing the demeanor of the jury and knowing that they look tired. I don't think anybody can really comprehend the tough job that they have to deliberate on this case, given the evidence and the circumstances. How about their reaction, Laura, when the judge said, I need you to keep trying? Did they have any reaction to that before then heading back into the jury room?
8: Yeah, nothing notable that I can report to you at this time. I'll get a chance to talk with Jonathan and bring you more on that. But as of right now, you know, they really, for all of this, have just kind of kept their eyes forward, stayed steady with not a lot of emotion. And the jurors are told that, too, right? And all the trials that we cover, and we know that they are told to kind of keep their emotions in check. And in fact, when they were told to how to handle those autopsy photos, that's going to be the hardest part, one of the hardest parts of being in that deliberation room, is having access to those photos of those children. The judge asked them to keep their emotions aside as best they could as they try to apply the law. You know, they're taking that legal film and putting it over the evidence and the testimony, and they're trying to parse out, is she criminally responsible for these counts that she's been charged with? And if not, you know, how can it be taken down to murder 2 or manslaughter? So right now, we can't tell you how they're looking going back in, but we know that it's just been a very difficult road that they have been on. I mean, 5 weeks getting into the 6th, and all the hours that they've spent in that deliberation room trying to come up with a just verdict. And nobody wants a hung jury. Nobody wants to do this again. They know what's at stake, and that's the very question that they ask. What happens if we can't come to a unanimous decision? They didn't come back and say, we're deadlocked. They just said, what happens? And the judge said, what happens is I'm going to send you back into that deliberation room, and I need you to keep trying because it's important.
9: Yeah. I mean, I guess what happens, which is what he didn't say, is this becomes another jury's decision if you can't make that decision yourselves. Laura, thank you. Stand by. Let's bring in attorney and former federal prosecutor David Weinstein. So this was a significant development. I'm wondering, can the jury share with the judge, and they didn't in this questioning, where they're split? Could they get more guidance on the charges they may not agree on?
10: Well, no, Marnie, as Laura mentioned, we're not going to find out what the split was until after they're done and there's either a verdict or a mistrial. They shouldn't be sharing what the split is. That's something that stays in the jury room, and you know, it's not something that we'll learn about until after this is all over. But let's keep in mind that this is not necessarily a mistrial yet. They asked him, what happens if we can't reach a verdict? And he gave them what I would call a soft Allen charge or the dynamite charge. If they come back in again and say we are hopelessly deadlocked, then he's going to give them the dynamite charge, the Allen charge, which is, let me explain a couple of things to all of you. You're not doing anything wrong, but if you don't reach a verdict, this case is going to go to trial again, and another set of jurors will have to deliberate. And he'll explain to them how they should go back in and explore what everybody's opinions are and take a look at the opposite side and see what they have to say and carefully reconsider what's going on here. And until he gives them that dynamite charge, he's not going to declare a mistrial. And on top of that, it's unclear what they're hung up about. Are they hung up about her criminal liability and that's where the problem is? Or are they hung up about whether it's the primary charge, the first-degree murder, second-degree murder, manslaughter? There's a lot of variables. And last but not least, the case has been going on for 5 weeks, and they weren't in trial for every hour of every day, but average about four, that's about 20 hours. They've been in about 16, 17 hours worth of deliberation. Rule of thumb is 1 hour of deliberation for every hour of testimony. And so this is about where I think I thought they would be. It'll be interesting to see if they come back out again and if they say they're deadlocked.
9: Yeah, no, I mean, 5 weeks away from their families, away from their jobs, their lives. They were not sequestered, so they were able to go home, but told not to to watch the case, which, as it has drawn on, has been harder and harder to do, I'm sure. It's everywhere. So the judge cannot compel a verdict. And by giving that soft answer, does that open up the door for the defense to appeal at all?
10: Not yet. Mm-hmm. He didn't give them the dynamite charge. You know, if they object to the dynamite charge, that adds yet another layer to their appeal. But he simply told them, you need to go back. He didn't tell them they had to reach a verdict, that they had to reach a particular verdict. He simply told them, you just go back and keep talking about this. We appreciate what you've been doing and what's been going on. And to one of the other things that Laura mentioned, the fact that there are those autopsy photos and how gruesome everything was, at best that plays into first-degree murder, second-degree murder, manslaughter. I don't think anybody's questioning that these poor children died. The question is, why did she do it? Did she premeditate this?

0: Was it something less than premeditation, or has the defense and their experts convinced them that it was postpartum and that the doctors misprescribed medicine and that she didn't know what she was doing when she killed them? I think that might be where they all are right now. Not necessarily, did she do it? I don't think there's a question about that. So the question is, has the defense and their experts been able to convince them that this is someone who just didn't understand what she was doing?
1: Right. So it's the question, was she in control of her actions? Was she able to decipher right from wrong? Which I think speaks to their first question, which was the prescription pills, how many she had taken based on what she'd been prescribed.
0: Exactly. There are one or more jurors in here there who heard those arguments, who heard in testimony that that was a factor, and they had a question about that, and they had a question about the medication. And so that, to me, means they got through the portion of the case where they're trying to figure out, was she criminally liable? Did she understand what was going on? And that's what they're struggling with right now.
1: Yeah, well, it is a struggle, and it's been an emotionally charged, just devastating case to listen to the evidence and these three young lives who we cannot lose sight of, who were lost in the process. David, thank you. Stand by as we wait for word from this jury deliberating. President Trump is meeting with top oil executives today at the White House. The administration is looking to curb high gas prices fueled by the war in Iran after that wave of back-and-forth attacks. White House correspondent Libby Dean joining us from Washington with the latest developments here. Libby, what are your sources telling you about today's meeting?
2: Marnie, the focus that we're hearing is all about these gas prices and bringing those down as the president brings these oil and gas executives to the White House today. We know this is set to happen at 1:30 this afternoon. It's going to happen in the cabinet room. The White House has made it pretty clear, though, the goal is simple, saying these refiners, they need to increase capacity. That's going to be the message from the president today. And the administration believes once they do that, that could help bring down what Americans are paying when they go pump their gas. And the White House isn't saying exactly which companies will be in attendance today, only that it's a mix of small, medium, and large refiners and distributors. The Interior Secretary Doug Burgum, Energy Secretary Chris Wright, the National Energy Dominance Director Jared Agin, they'll also join the president for this meeting with those refiners. But there is one big name that will and may be missing. Reuters is reporting Exxon, the country's third largest refiner, wasn't invited to this meeting at the White House today. And the reason that's notable is because President Trump has already clashed with that company this year after Exxon CEO had called Venezuela, quote, uninvestable. President Trump later said he didn't like that response from Exxon CEO, accused the company of playing too cute, is how the president put it. So while the president is really going to press these refiners behind closed doors today, because we're not expecting the press to be let in, at least at this point, he wants them to essentially up their refinement to bring down gas prices, Marnie.
1: How does that Venezuela New Deal play into all of this, Libby?
2: Well, some new details are being revealed about it today, but the president, Marnie, has said that this new deal with Venezuela could give the U.S. access to tens of billions of barrels of oil, which would be good, essentially, to bring down those prices, but that will take time. And the plan to get that oil out of the ground, we know that's already taking shape because North American Blue Energy Partners, they're planning to move more than 50 drilling rigs into Venezuelan oil fields over the next several years. So it will take some time there. President Trump even acknowledged on Monday that Americans shouldn't expect to see an impact right away.
3: Well, I think it's going to have a tremendous impact. It's going to ultimately, prices are going to come down. Now, will it happen before the election? I can't tell you that. But I think people are very smart. They know we had to go into Iran. It only went up because of Iran. We had to go into Iran. We had to make sure they don't have a nuclear weapon.
2: And that could be the big question here today. How fast can Venezuela actually get that oil flowing as we get more details about this deal? But we do know that experts have been saying, not only since this deal was struck, but before then, that rebuilding Venezuela's oil industry, that's going to take significant time. That's going to take the money, the infrastructure to do so. But we know the administration, with this meeting today and with this this deal with Venezuela, is wanting to bring down those gas prices, of course, overall. But we've got the midterms right around the corner, Marty.
1: Yeah, we do. All right, Libby, thank you. New this morning in the Middle East, Iran is bracing for more U.S. hits on two fronts. The first, to its economy. The second, more military action. President Trump promised to respond after Iran targeted a U.S. base in Jordan. Iran is now saying if the U.S. siege intensifies, it will definitely respond militarily. News Nation international correspondent Robert Sherman following these developments for us from Qatar. Robert, as the president considers more strikes, the U.S. plans to put even more economic pressure on Iran.
4: Yeah, I would say that that's the key distinction here, Marnie, is that both sides have left the door open for the possibility of more military action, but have said they are focused on economic pressure on one another. Iran has now made their latest move here, as we saw at least one more ship struck going through the Strait of Hormuz. That's according to the UK's Maritime Trade Operations Center. We say at least one because we are seeing reports coming from Reuters and the Associated Press that there was a second ship that was hit as well. But we've gotten formal notice from maritime officials of one off the coast of Oman, which was hit by three separate projectiles. When it comes to the Strait of Hormuz, the U.S. has been utilizing that naval blockade to stop ships from going in or out of Iranian ports, which has had an impact on fuel prices inside of Iran, has caused inflation to rise here as well. And now, just today, Treasury Secretary Scott Bessent says we can expect more economic pressure to be tacked on.
5: We are probably going to announce a bank sanction this week, and we will announce one the week after. We have zero tolerance. We are going to economically asphyxiate this regime.
4: Meanwhile, Iran's president saying this today on the status of diplomacy, I'm stating clearly that if the U.S. returns to its commitments under the Memorandum of Understanding, the Islamic Republic of Iran will immediately reciprocate. Neither side has formally shut the door on the possibility of negotiations resuming. It's the American perspective that if enough economic pressure is applied, they can get the Iranian parties back to the negotiating table. But so far, both Tehran and Washington are attempting to dig their heels in and outlast the other. Marnie.
1: Status quo. All right, Robert, thank you. Republicans on Capitol Hill taking on democratic socialism ahead of the midterms, condemning the movement through new legislation. Four House Democrats, in addition, also publicly criticizing the progressive push on Monday, introducing an amendment to that GOP resolution condemning specific DSA policies like abolishing capitalism and the armed forces. News Nation Washington correspondent Hannah Brandt joining us live from the Capitol with the latest. Hannah.
6: Hey, Marnie, good morning. We are expecting this resolution could come up for a vote later this week on the House floor as Republicans are really making this fight against socialism a central part of their midterm message. Now, this resolution was first introduced by Republican Congressman Jeff Clark, and it does, as you said, condemn socialism and some policy positions from the DSA, the Democratic Socialists of America, including positions like abolishing prisons and allowing non-citizens to vote. The bill does also, though, call for the passing of the Save America Act. That's that voter ID legislation, which has been a priority for President Trump, but has failed to pass over in the Senate. Now, this anti-socialism resolution, it's non-binding, meaning it's mostly about lawmakers trying to send a message. And it did pass out of the House Rules Committee yesterday without support from Democrats, many of which say this is just a distraction and doesn't actually improve the lives of Americans. Take a listen to some of that discussion.
7: When I was home, everybody was talking about how expensive everything is. And what are you doing to lower prices? I mean, so you're concerned about rising gas or you're concerned about grocery prices? You know, don't worry. Republicans in Congress are passing another non-binding resolution condemning socialism.
8: We've watched the socialist left move more from the activist fringe into positions of real serious political power. And anyone thinks that these ideas are going to stay confined to New York City is sadly mistaken and they're not paying attention.
6: Republicans have been pointing to those recent DSA-endorsed candidates who've won their races and arguing their ideas are extreme as they try to tie the entire Democratic Party to those most progressive candidates. Democrats, meanwhile, have been kind of split on their stances. Some have embraced certain DSA candidates and ideas, while others entirely condemn the movement. And some of the Democrats in that latter camp have introduced an amendment to this resolution, also condemning socialism, though they use different language. And they also strip out that SAVE Act part of this resolution as well, Marnie. Mm-hmm.

0: Interesting. All right, Hannah, thank you. Tropical Storm Edward is strengthening right now as it gets closer to the Texas-Louisiana coast. We've got landfall expected later today, tracking that dangerous system coming up. Also, search and rescue efforts continue in Nepal. The death toll has now surpassed 1,000. And decision day for the man accused of killing Charlie Kirk. Tyler Robinson will be back in a courtroom to learn whether or not he will stand trial.
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0: Tropical Storm Edward is closing in on the Texas-Louisiana coast this morning, with forecasters warning that the storm could approach hurricane strength before it comes ashore near the state line. The biggest threat right now is the rain, 3 to 6 inches expected from the upper Texas coast into central Texas, with isolated totals up to 9 inches of rain.
17: This storm itself really didn't start showing the Texas impacts for the since probably Sunday morning is when we started looking at it. And because of that, it didn't take us long. With our cooperation and state agency partnerships that we maintain constantly, we were able to deploy a lot of resources, personnel, and equipment into the areas that the storm

0: chose to be impacting the state of Texas.
1: Southeast Texas anticipating those high rainfall rates, gusty winds, and rough surf all possible as the storm moves ashore. News Nation's Xavier Walton joining us from Dallas with more details on the track and those preparations.
2: Marnie, good morning. Yeah, so the good thing is the track has remained fairly consistent. However, just within the last 30 minutes or so, the National Hurricane Center put out a new update. And with that, they're saying that this storm, Tropical Storm Edward, is intensifying. One caveat, the highest strength it could get to, at least forecasters are saying, Category 1 hurricane, potentially with wind speeds up to 65 miles per hour. Now, right now, it's hovering right around 40 to 50 miles per hour. Landfall still expected later on this afternoon at some point, but it is crawling roughly 8 miles per hour. Now, I say it's only going to get up to a Cat 1 hurricane. That's because it's running out of time to really organize and get stronger and intensify. It's running out of time over the open water of the Gulf. Still, Governor Greg Abbott preparing for whatever it may bring.
3: The most predictable thing about weather is that it's unpredictable. And so what we will be doing is remaining vigilant to see where the weather goes, see how it changes, and see what our response needs to do in response to however the weather changes. But bottom line is we're prepared to assist our fellow Texans in any need they have.
2: So right now, landfall is expected anywhere in that Sabine Pass area, if you will. That's, you know, roughly 90 minutes or so east of Houston, Texas. With that said, it could wobble just a little bit, likely not going to happen. But if it does, that could mean some areas, in southwest Louisiana could get inundated with water. Heavy rain is the main concern here. Obviously, with winds, though, Marnie, the potential for power outages is also a threat as well. Certainly, resources already being put into place. Ourselves, we're going to head out down south to Houston here in just a little bit once we get done with you.
1: All right. Safe travels, Xavier. Thank you to you and your crew. Appreciate the update. Let's talk about Nepal and Tibet now and that death toll now surpassing 1,000 people. After catastrophic flooding hit the neighboring countries last week, crews in Nepal have reached some remote areas and they've pulled nearly 300 people from damaged hydropower sites. There are hundreds of workers, however, still believed to be trapped in tunnels that are clogged with mud and debris. Nepal says nearly 600 of those are unaccounted for from foreign nationals. The Ministry of Foreign Affairs speaking out about the rescue effort this week.
4: For this, the government of Nepal has mobilized all available resources and efforts at its disposal for search, rescue, and relief and recovery operations. So far, 903 bodies have been recovered from the areas, and about 4,200 people are still unaccounted for.
1: This catastrophe started nearly a week ago, Wednesday, after a glacier collapsed near the Nepal-China border and sent that destructive wave of ice, water, and mud into those towns. Electricity has been restored in some spots. The rescue crews have also built temporary bridges and cleared block routes to try and reach remaining survivors. The final preliminary hearing for Tyler Robinson has now been delayed. The decision on whether the man charged with killing activist Charlie Kirk will face the death penalty is on hold. The reason coming up next.
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2: A critical hearing in the case against the man accused of killing conservative activist Charlie Kirk has now been delayed. The judge set to weigh if Tyler Robinson will face trial and the possibility of the death penalty. But that decision is on hold for an unknown amount of time. News Nation's Nancy Liu is live in Utah outside of the courthouse as we wait. What do we know about the delay and the issue here?
10: Well, Marnie, the delay is because the defense has filed a motion to try and keep the media out, arguing that the coverage will jeopardize Tyler Robinson's right to a fair trial. So instead of the closing arguments in the preliminary hearing starting at the top of the hour, it's going to be a closed-door hearing with both sides to see how the judge rules on this initial motion. But today is the conclusion of that week-long hearing back in July. That's when prosecutors tried to establish probable cause for a trial in this case. And today, both sides are going to have up to 2 hours each for their closing arguments. And then it is up to Judge Tony Graff to decide whether this case does go to trial. The bulk of the hearing unfolding back in July, when prosecutors presented some of the most incriminating evidence against Tyler Robinson, that's despite repeated pushback from the defense, which argued that showing evidence ahead of a potential trial would taint a future jury. Nonetheless, the prosecution revealed days of evidence, including never-before-seen surveillance video showing Robinson's moves before and after the murder of Charlie Kirk. The judge and court also saw pictures of the murder weapon, an old bolt-action rifle uncovered in the woods near the crime scene, allegedly ditched by Robinson in a panic. Perhaps the most anticipated testimony, a video interview with Robinson's former roommate and lover, Lance Twiggs. The judge granted Twiggs immunity in exchange for the testimony, in which that included Twiggs describing the moment Robinson confessed to the murder.
11: And did he talk about what he had done?
12: Didn't go into detail. I just asked him in person if what he said was true the night before, and he said it was. I started crying a little bit and said he wishes he hadn't done it.
10: So here at court right now, a lot of anticipation over what's going to unfold at the top of the hour. We're anticipating the arrival.

0: arrival of Erica Kirk as well as Charlie Kirk's parents shortly. And it is our understanding that after both sides, you know, get their arguments for up to 2 hours, there's going to be an hour break, and then Judge Graff will issue his ruling on whether or not this case goes to trial. Marnie?
1: All right, Nancy Liu outside the courthouse. Thank you. Joining us now, News Nation Digital Senior Justice Reporter Safiya Sami Ali. I thought that this media issue had been ironed out already, but here we are again.
2: Here we are again. It keeps kind of coming up. The defense keeps renewing their motions over and over again. I think they're thinking, how many times can I throw this and one of them should stick? I mean, the judge has been very clear about having cameras in the courtroom. He's heard both sides of the argument. I think he's considered it, but he said that this should be open to the public. So I don't know how successful it's going to be today, but again, they've renewed their motion.
1: Once they iron out this wrinkle, and he has been very clear on media involvement so far, what are the other issues he's considering to determine if it goes to trial?
2: Yeah, the heart of the issue is going to be that aggravated murder charge. Now, prosecutors are specifically have charged Tyler Robinson with aggravated murder. That carries a death penalty, the death penalty sentence. Now, what they're saying under that charge is that not only did Tyler Robinson kill Charlie Kirk, but he created an environment that was so dangerous and so reckless that other people could have been seriously hurt. They could have died. And because of that, that's why that aggravated murder charge, that more serious charge that carries a death penalty, that should be there. Now, there's been a lot of back and forth in legal filings about this. The defense, actually, their argument was this was one victim. There was no threat to anyone else. Prosecutors, of course, are saying when you fire a weapon into a crowd, that creates a very big danger to everybody. So what's hanging in the balance now is that if the judge decides to go with the aggravated murder charge, the death penalty is going to be there. If he's not, the death penalty is off the table.
1: Right. And for those of us outsiders, I mean, we saw the crowd that day. What if somebody had walked in front of him?
2: Exactly.
1: Or what if the shooter was a bad shot? All important questions. Do we anticipate a ruling today? Will we know by the end of today if this goes to trial?
2: Yes. We just got reporting today that the judge is planning on issuing a decision from the bench. He's going to give each side 2 hours for closing arguments, kind of their last bid to convince him. He's probably already has his decision up at this point, but he is going to issue a ruling once that happens. And if he decides to take that, this does have enough probable cause to go to trial. You go into the next phase, which is arraignment. Tyler Robinson is then going to have to enter a plea into whatever charges shake out from this hearing.
1: The other big case that we're watching, Safiya, this morning is the ongoing deliberation in the Lindsey Clancy trial. And the jury has now come to the judge and said, what if we cannot come to a unanimous decision on this verdict? What then? The judge, I interviewed a legal expert earlier this hour. He said that was a soft answer from the judge that said, I need you to go back and do this. When we look at other trials that have taken days and days and days to deliberate on, how does this stack up with some of the others, and what is the likely next step for this jury?
2: This is a very complicated trial, and so I am not surprised that they're having such a hard time. They're in day four of deliberations. Mm-hmm. It's been about 18 hours of this for them. I mean, when it's complicated like this, it's going to happen. I think the judge, I think he's trying to be, you know, a good cop here and saying, let's try, let's keep going, let's see what you can do. And I think that was the right decision, try to encourage them to come up with a decision. Because, you know, if this does end up in as a hung jury, there's going to be a mistrial, and this could potentially be happening all over again in a brand new trial. So, I think all of us are really hoping that those jurors come to a decision on this.
1: Yeah, no, explaining to the jury that if not you, another group of your peers will have to be faced with the same difficult decision. So
2: exactly.
1: Come to a verdict, or at least that's the message from the judge. Safiya, thank you.
2: Of course.
1: Still ahead, we've got the Democratic Senate primary happening today in Massachusetts. House Senator Ed Markey and Congressman Seth Moulton are measuring up in this latest battle for their party's future.
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1: As veterans, we've dealt with noise, from chains clanking as they're clamped onto cargo to orders coming down the chain of command. 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
14: The FBI swarming former Congressman Eric Swalwell at the airport earlier this month. This is new footage obtained by the California Post. Shows federal agents surrounding him before escorting him away to be searched. Swalwell appears calm and cooperative. The FBI seized his cell phone and laptop as part of a criminal investigation, also searching his home the following day. The warrant cites a federal civil rights statute that could be used to prosecute officials accused of abusing power. One of the victim's attorneys told Jesse Weber what agents may be looking for.
15: He is a political figure. It's not too surprising, and there may be some charge that they could concoct that would have something to do with his time and using his position as a congressman, federal, senator to his advantage to abuse women, deprive them of their civil rights.
14: Lana Drews is accusing Swalwell of sexual assault in 2018. Also, a former staffer accuses him of rape, according to the report. The feds could be looking into whether he used his political power to attempt to silence women. Homeland Security Secretary Mark Wayne Mullen announcing the results of Operation Rotten Apple. The DHS says the New York-based ICE operation started in July and has led to more than 2,100 arrests. Feds say ICE has focused on arresting those released from local jails after ICE detainer requests weren't honored. Tensions, though, rise around this debate after New York's ban on formal local ICE partnerships took effect.
0: Operation Rotten Apple was an operation we decided to take on because you have a very liberal slash socialist mayor here in New York City that, instead of working with law enforcement, tries to cut NYPD's budget by $22 million and refuses to work with federal law enforcement. You have a governor that refuses to work with us. But over the last 30 days, Operation Rotten Apple has taken over 2,100 criminals off our streets. That's the worst of the worst. 2,100. We focused on them all across the state of New York. These arrests included gang members, rapists, murderers, and child predators, which I believe there's a special place in hell for those individuals. Let's not forget earlier this summer when the mayor of New York City, the socialist Mondami, said he believes that ICE raids are cruel, inhumane, and they do nothing to serve to protect the interest of the public safety. You want to tell me these individuals here that was arrested off your streets, Mayor, that's in the interest of public safety? These are individuals that we took off the streets of New York to protect the people here because you have a mayor that refuses to work and actually, as I said earlier, is trying to cut the budget NYPD by $22 million.
14: Moments ago, New York Governor Kathy Hochul responding to the secretary's remarks.
13: They consider anybody who crossed the border a criminal. So don't fall for that. That's what I'm calling out. Do not fall for that. There are different statistics, and I can get them for you. Sometimes it's 4 out of 5 people who are being detained as criminals have no criminal record at all. Zero. Their crime is being here. Their crime is being a healthcare worker in Brooklyn. Their crime is being a pizzeria worker in Nassau County. Their crime is being a high school student. Their crime is their existence in the Trump administration's eyes. And I'm not buying that. I'm not buying that, especially those like Venezuelans who came here, walked through the door with a legal document that says you are welcome here, the Haitians and others, people from Afghanistan. Temporary protective status meant our government said you can come here. And now all of a sudden you take that out of their hands and now they're criminals. I encourage the press to question that as well.
14: State officials say ICE can still operate on its own, but local police and jails cannot be used as a routine arm of federal immigration enforcement. President Trump is calling out Illinois Governor J.B. Pritzker after a deadly weekend in Chicago. Police report 22 separate shooting incidents from Friday to Sunday night. The president says it's out of control, posting on Truth Social that the weekend 41 people were shot, 3 dead. The numbers becoming normalized. The city will die if the federal government, a fine-tuned crime-fighting machine, is not invited in. I'm awaiting the call. Well, Illinois' governor is responding, releasing a statement saying, in part, he neither wants or needs help. Pritzker then went on asking President Trump to explain why everything is more expensive for the people of Illinois. For the past year, President Trump has pushed to send in National Guard troops to Chicago, similar to what we've seen him do in other major cities. Both Pritzker and Chicago Mayor Brandon Johnson have repeatedly rejected that idea. Right now, voters are heading to the polls in Massachusetts. They've got the high-stakes Senate primary taking place there today. 80-year-old Senator Ed Markey is facing 47-year-old Congressman Seth Moulton. And this race has turned into a generational showdown. Moulton has made the age gap a central theme of the campaign, while Markey defends his progressive record. The two did clash in their final debate this month.
16: That's the agenda for next January and February on the floor of the United States Senate. To ensure that we're protecting trans kids from discrimination, which Congressman Moulton instead has thrown those kids under the political bus.
17: Senator, in the newly released Epstein files, your name appears repeatedly.
16: What you are doing right now is absolutely reprehensible. I have no business with him, and what you're saying right now is absolutely the worst of the playbook of of destruction and character assassination, which is so

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8: Back in session. I'm Blake Berman, host of The Hill on News Nation. The House of Representatives returning to Washington, D.C. after a five-week recess. At the top of the priority list, funding the government before an October 1st deadline. The House expected to take up a Senate-passed bill that would temporarily finance government agencies until December 11th. The lower chamber set to consider another Senate-passed bill that slaps brand new sanctions on Russia amid the ongoing war in Ukraine. Congress returns back to D.C. after spending the month back home campaigning, with the backdrop being the looming November midterm elections. There are several races across the country that are set to determine control of Congress this fall. Among House contests, there's 21 toss-up races, according to the Cook Political Report. In the upper chamber, there are six races forecasted as toss-ups. I'm Blake Berman, and this is the News Nation Political Minute.
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9: A critical hearing in the case against the man accused of killing conservative activist Charlie Kirk is now expected to start in the next few hours after this morning's delay. A judge is set to weigh if Robinson will face a trial and the possibility of the death penalty. The bulk of the hearing happened in July when prosecutors presented some of the most damning evidence against Robinson. The defense is trying to keep the media out of the courtroom. The battle over data centers unfolding in Kansas, three cities are suing their own residents for petitioning against the AI facilities in their community. Those cities say the petitions are invalid, all for different reasons, and are going through the court process. Data centers, it's become a major issue nationwide and in the midterms, with many on both sides of the aisle concerned about impacts.

0: they'll have on communities. John Ternus will officially take over as Apple's executive chief today. He was the company's longtime hardware chief and has been at Apple since 2001. It comes following Tim Cook's announcement he was stepping down from the position but plans to stay on as chairman. A big challenge for Ternus will be helping Apple catch up in the AI race and creating a smarter Siri. The pushback is growing, and now another state is taking action against flock cameras. More on that coming up.
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0: Another blow to the growing push for flock surveillance cameras in cities. On Monday, Florida's State Transportation Office revoked the use of license plate readers on state highways. The office cited concerning reports of misuse and data privacy concerns. Florida is just the latest state taking action against the devices. Last week, Texas Governor Greg Abbott ordered a halt to state funding for the cameras. Also in Pennsylvania, a bipartisan bill passed placing intense restrictions on unauthorized data collection. All right, top of the hour on this Tuesday, Nicole Burley picks up our coverage right now.
15: All right, thank you, Marty. Well, coming up, tropical storm Edward barreling toward the Gulf Coast. We have an update on where and when it could hit, plus the FTC teaming up with nearly two dozen states to sue Amazon. We'll tell you why and what it could mean for you, the consumer. I'm Nicole Burley, live in Chicago. You are watching News Nation Live. This is the most unbiased show on cable news. Right now, a Utah judge decides what's next for the man accused of gunning down conservative activist Charlie Kirk. Is there enough evidence for a trial?
16: And we'd ask the court to consider
3: the position of the family in making its ultimate decision.
15: Plus, President Trump's high-stakes meeting with fuel executives. How he's tackling sky-high gas prices heading full speed into the November midterms.
16: Ultimately, prices are going to come down. Now, will it happen before the election? I can't tell you that.
15: And will a verdict be reached, or could it all end in a hung jury? We have an update on deliberations in the trial of the Massachusetts mom who killed her three children in an alleged grip of postpartum psychosis.
17: I'm confident in this jury that they're doing a great job of working on the case. I mean, they've been focused and dedicated throughout the whole trial.
15: And we do begin today on Verdict Watch in Massachusetts in the Lindsay Clancy murder trial. Jurors now in their fourth day of deliberations and telling the judge they are deadlocked, but the judge wants them to keep trying. Clancy admits to strangling her three children, then jumping out of a window. She is now partially paralyzed. Her attorney claims she is not criminally responsible due to postpartum psychosis, but prosecutors say Clancy planned out the killings and knew what she was doing.
17: This young lady is not guilty of the killing of her children because she was suffering from a disease and defect.
18: She left them discarded on the basement floor like broken toys because she was done playing the game. You know, to a moral certainty, she is guilty.
15: Well, if Clancy is convicted of first-degree murder, second-degree murder, or manslaughter, she will go to prison. However, if the jury finds she is not criminally responsible, Clancy will remain at the state psychiatric hospital where she's been getting treatment since the killings in 2023. Senior national correspondent Laura Engel is live for us outside of that courthouse there in Plymouth, Massachusetts. So, Laura, what do we know about how things are going for the jury as of right now?
19: Well, Nicole, it doesn't look like things are going very well due to, of course, them coming out saying that they cannot come to a unanimous decision. We got that this morning. Obviously, a very major development in this trial. But also the people that are in the courtroom, our producers and the legal experts we've been talking to say that these jurors look fatigued. They look tired. And you can understand that because they're almost at 18 hours of deliberation at this point, or there and about. But, you know, they're going over this really difficult testimony and the evidence. And remember those autopsy photos. They have to decide, as you mentioned, if Lindsay Clancy is criminally responsible for the deaths of her three children, or if she was, in fact, in the throes of this postpartum psychosis that her defense attorney and some of the defense experts have said she was. So now what happens? The judge has said, listen, we need you to go back and try again. Get in there. Many people have asked, is that the dynamite charge? Is that something that has, you know, been implemented at this point? It hasn't. Right now, the judge has just simply asked them to please go back and try again. It's actually here in the state of Massachusetts called a Tui Rodriguez charge, and it is often called the dynamite charge, and it is a supplemental instruction given by a judge here in the state to a deadlocked jury for the purpose to urge them to examine their views, listen to one another again, and then to try to reach an anonymous verdict without giving up their convictions and their honest thoughts on it. And that is when the judge uses this as really a last resort to get them. And it's my understanding that the judge would go to the attorneys and say, do you want me to apply this charge before I do it? And it's also what people here at the courthouse, Nicole, are talking about, is that the judge can ask them a couple of times before this Tui Rodriguez or dynamite charge is applied to the case. But we've got Lindsay Clancy, who has been inside of the courtroom, listening to the fact that this jury cannot come to the unanimous conclusion that they've been asked to do. Her family is here. They are standing by. We talked to the defense attorney this morning, Kevin Reddington, about how he was feeling. And just like every day that he's been here, especially through this deliberation process, he said, I just don't know what's going through the mind of the jurors. They're doing their job. They asked on Friday to see some of the evidence, the knife that was used in the attempted suicide of Lindsay Clancy after she killed her children with exercise bands in the basement of their home. And they also asked to see some of the prescription bottles. And that was such a big part of this 5-week trial, how she was medicated. And the defense says she was over-medicated. She was mishandled by medical staff. So they've got a lot to wrestle with. But by the looks on their faces, They're pretty exhausted at this point, but the judge asking them, please go back, try again, because, of course, he didn't say this, but I can tell you that nobody here that we've talked to that is watching this case wants a mistrial.
20: And so, Laura, we do have the sound from the judge earlier this morning. Let's listen to that.
21: The question is, after many hours of deliberation, we are unable to come to a unanimous decision. I brought you back out because I know that this was a long trial. All right. I know there were over 80 witnesses. There were over 300 exhibits. But because of that, I'm going to ask you to go back out, keeping in mind all of the instructions that I gave you, to go out and to continue your deliberations at this time. All right? And so with that, I'm going to ask you to go back out. Like I said, keep in mind the instructions I gave you, reviewing the evidence, and I'd ask you to resume your deliberations at this time.
20: All right, Laura, so we heard that from the judge this morning. I think people thought, you know, maybe this was it. Maybe it was the verdict. We learned, though, that they're deadlocked. What's happening outside of the courthouse, especially after that happened this morning? Are people gathering out there at all?
19: You know, I mean, just members of the media, really. We do have a handful of people who are here, observers of this trial, who have come to voice their support for Lindsey Clancy for, you know, postpartum issues. We've seen that, but not a huge crowd like we saw the day that the people came with the pink shirts. That is nothing that we're seeing at this point. But we do have a handful of supporters. Obviously, the world's media is here waiting for this outcome. And anytime we get the door opens, because right now, you know, the jury is back in deliberations room. The media and the public is kept out in the courtroom hallway. So what happens is if there is a note or if there's any notification from the court, they open the door, and that's where everybody, you know, went rushing in today because we thought maybe this was it. And they will usually tell you it's not a verdict. They'll say there was a question, and that's how it was posed. They have a question, but the question was more of a statement saying we are unable, after hours of deliberations, we are unable to come up with a unanimous decision in this case. And that's when you heard the judge say what he said. So no dynamite charge right now, no Tui Rodriguez charge is what it's technically called. But that could be something that we could hear today, tomorrow. Not sure how many days or hours the judge is going to let this go on before, you know, and we'll have to see if they come back as well to say we're still unable to come up with a decision.
20: Yeah, senior correspondent Laura Engel breaking it all down for us. Laura, thank you. All right, now let's bring in criminal defense lawyer and a former deputy district attorney, John Day. John, so good to see you. All right, so we saw some movement this morning. I think people thought maybe this is it. What do you make of this latest development? I mean, how does a jury work its way through when they are saying, hey, judge, we're stuck?
22: You know, in this case, it's not surprising at all that they're having difficulty. From the start, the likelihood that this would end up with a hung jury was very high. Feelings are obviously running high within the deliberation room. We don't know what the breakdown is. We don't know if it's holdouts for manslaughter, second-degree murder, first-degree, you know, a complete acquittal. We don't know what the numbers are, but we do know that from the start, it was very possible that this would end up in the situation we're in because the feelings were running so high and because the jurors had so many different off-ramps, so many things they had to consider. So not surprising we are where we are, and you know that the discussions going on are going to be intense. At the end of the day, I think it's very unlikely that this so-called dynamite charge is going to break anything loose.
20: Interesting. All right. So Laura broke it down for us a bit. But here, you know, you're a former deputy district attorney. Walk us through the definition of an Allen charge, exactly what it is, how it's different in Massachusetts, et cetera.
22: And each jurisdiction is different. But basically, the judge says, you know, go back in there and come back with a verdict. It's called different things, different places, a shotgun charge, a dynamite charge. The concept is it's supposed to break the logjam. But we know in this case, and we can imagine that the feelings are running so high, whatever the positions are that the jurors take, that the judge does this as a last resort before having to declare a mistrial. But again, this is the kind of case where it's very, very likely that it's going to wind up with jurors split. And they all have strong feelings. They're going to have strong feelings. Again, we don't know what the breakdown is going to be, whether it's some holding out for acquittal or for one, you know, a step down from murder one or second degree or the voluntary possibility that was just added at the end that gives some of them an out. But we will know soon enough when they come back in. And if they say, we still can't reach a decision, the judge says, go back in. I'm trying to break the log jam, but don't be surprised if it comes back consistently with the jury that's unable to make a unanimous decision.
20: All right. So, John, you know, we know many times a jury will come back. Let's say it's a Friday before the weekend. This Friday, I mean, we're right ahead of the Labor Day holiday, which is something to keep in mind as well. If there does continue to be a deadlock, at what point would a mistrial be declared?
22: Well, when the judge finally says, look, they're not making any progress, nothing's going to change, he's going to query the jury. He's going to want to know what if there's any possibility that more discussion will make a difference. But I think given where we are and given what we've seen, the fact is that it's unlikely that much is going to change. I mean, if you are a holdout for example, not guilty as a juror, it's very unlikely that you're going to be swayed to change. I mean, that's just sort of anecdotal from what I've seen with jury practice, but you never know. And again, the questions that were asked, questions about viewing some of the physical evidence, we don't know if that was one juror or two jurors or there was a general consensus that they wanted to see something or they had a question, but not a lot of questions out of this jury at this point. So they can certainly ask more, but I think don't be surprised again if this is what the result is going to be.
20: All right. So John, we are told that the jury, which is, we know, made up of 9 women and 3 men. We just heard it from Laura Ingle there. They appeared still. They appeared stoic this morning in court when telling the judge that they were deadlocked. But do you think anything can truly be inferred from their body language?
22: Body language, yes. If you are the lawyer, if you're during the trial work, when you are doing, for example, your closing argument, you know your audience of the 12 or 18 people. You know who's got their arms crossed, who's looking away. You know who is on your side. You know who is not on your side. The body language, when you're at the podium and when you're doing your closing, it's kind of remarkable because the audience in the courtroom doesn't necessarily see it. But you see it, the judge sees it, and the other lawyers see it. So I think these lawyers have a pretty good sense of somewhat of what jurors went along with their argument, what jurors are on their side. And probably going into this, there was a very good situation where the lawyers were saying, you know, this is very likely to be not unanimous when it comes down to it.
20: All right. So, John, let's say last question for you. There were to be another trial. Obviously, we don't know what's going to happen here. But let's say, you know, there's a mistrial, there were to be another trial. Would Lindsay Clancy remain in police custody?
22: It's very likely that she would remain in custody if that's where she was before. The courts generally will say, all right, if the Commonwealth is going forward with another trial, the same conditions would apply. But that's a huge decision. I mean, both sides have had one bite of the apple. They both know their strategies. They both know what's worked and didn't work. So if there is a mistrial, it's a very significant, important decision for the Commonwealth to decide, are we trying this again or have we given it our best shot?
20: A criminal defense attorney, John Day, thanks so much.
22: Thanks for having me.
20: Still to come, President Trump's high-stakes meeting with oil execs later today as Americans endure massive pain at the pump. We are live at the White House. And why today's hearing for the man accused of killing Charlie Kirk was abruptly delayed ahead of a pivotal decision.
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20: A last-minute delay today for a pivotal hearing tied to the man accused of killing Charlie Kirk. Tyler Robinson was supposed to be in court right now for the judge to decide whether he should ultimately stand trial. However, the start of that hearing delayed for a, quote, undetermined amount of time as the defense once again ordered a closed-door hearing to discuss the presence of media inside the courtroom. Prosecutors accused Robinson of firing the single shot that killed Kirk at a rally at Utah Valley University last September. Robinson's attorneys say police failed to investigate anyone else in the shooting. Robinson has not yet entered a plea. News Nation's Nancy Lewis live at the courthouse in Provo, Utah. So, Nancy, we're now learning this could start within the hour.
29: That's right, Nicole. So the closed door hearing is supposedly underway right now because of that defense motion to try to keep the media out. This has been their strategy since the beginning of the preliminary hearing, arguing repeatedly that media coverage will impact Tyler Robinson's right to a fair trial. So closing arguments are expected to start perhaps in the next half hour or so. Of course, this is the culmination of the probable cause hearing that unfolded back in July. That's when prosecutors presented a slew of apparently damning evidence against Tyler Robinson. That is despite repeated pushback from the defense, which argued that showing key evidence could taint a future jury. Nonetheless, the prosecution revealed days of evidence, including never-before-seen video, surveillance video, showing Robinson's moves before and after the murder of Charlie Kirk. The judge and court also saw pictures of the murder weapon for the first time, an old bolt-action rifle, supposedly, which belonged to Robinson's grandfather. It was uncovered in the woods near the crime scene, allegedly ditched by Robinson in a panic. Perhaps the most anticipated testimony, a video interview with Robinson's former roommate and lover, Lance Twiggs. The state granted Twiggs immunity in exchange for the testimony, in which included Twiggs describing the moment Robinson confessed to the murder.
0: And did he talk about what he had done?
3: Didn't go into detail. I just asked him in person if what he said was true the night before, and he said it was. I started crying a little bit and said he wishes he hadn't done it.

0: Now, today, both sides will have up to 2 hours for their closing arguments. And then we're told that there will be a 1 hour break before Judge Tony Graff issues his decision. That could happen by the end of the day. And if this does go to trial, Tyler Robinson would then face arraignment when he would finally enter a plea. Nicole?
1: All right. Nancy Liu, live for us there in Provo. Thank you. Well, still to come, the latest in the deadly Grand Canyon flooding and the search for the person who is still missing.
2: These individuals are dangerous, and because of the failure from the previous administration, from the Biden administration, they killed hundreds of people and unfortunately injured thousands.
1: The DOJ crackdown on hundreds of truck driving schools in nearly 24 states and the rampant allegations of fraud.
3: Eight-year-old Alana finished treatment at St. Jude. Now she can spend her days designing new hairstyles instead of thinking about cancer.
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1: In about an hour, President Trump is expected to sit down with top oil and gas executives to talk about gas prices. Right now, the national average sits at $4.10 a gallon. That's unchanged from a month ago, but it's up nearly a dollar from this time last year. The president accuses refiners of gouging drivers at the pump, even calling for a Justice Department investigation. But today's meeting is being billed as something different, a celebration of keeping the market well supplied. Not everyone's getting a seat at the table, though. ExxonMobil, the country's third largest refiner, apparently not on the invite list. NewsNation's Libby Dean is live from the White House. So, Libby, what is the president hoping to accomplish today?
4: Well, Nicole, gas prices are going to be the focus as President Trump brings those oil and gas executives here to the White House. They're looking for ways to get prices down, the administration is. And this meeting, it's set for 1:30 this afternoon, so a little over an hour from now. It's going to happen in the Cabinet room. And the White House says the goal is pretty simple here. Get these refiners to increase their capacity, which the administration believes could help bring down what Americans are paying at the pump. And the White House isn't saying exactly which companies will be there, only that it's a mix of small, medium, and large refiners and distributors. And also the Interior Secretary Doug Burgum, the Energy Secretary Chris Wright, the National Energy Dominance Director Jared Agin, they'll all join the president as he sits down with these oil executives. But there is one big name that is maybe missing that you mentioned, Nicole. Reuters reporting ExxonMobil, the country's third largest refiner, not invited to this meeting. It's notable because President Trump has already clashed with that company earlier this year after Exxon's CEO called Venezuela, quote, uninvestable. President Trump had later said he didn't like that response and accused the company of, quote, playing too cute. So while the president is going to be pressing these refiners to up their production to help bring down gas prices, he's also looking to Venezuela for more oil as well. Nicole.
1: So, Libby, speaking of Venezuela, how does that new deal play into all of this?
4: Well, we're learning some more details about that deal, Nicole. And the president had said that this deal with Venezuela will give the U.S. access to tens of billions of barrels of oil. And the plan is to take that oil. The plans to do that are actually already taking shape because, you know, the North American Blue Energy Partners, they're planning to move more than 50 drilling rigs into Venezuelan oil fields over the next several years. So it's going to take some time. And even President Trump in the Oval Office on Monday, he acknowledged that Americans shouldn't expect to see the impact of this deal right away.
8: Well, I think it's going to be have a tremendous impact. It's going to ultimately prices are going to come down. Now, will it happen before the election? I can't tell you that. But I think people are very smart. They know we had to go into Iran. It only went up because of Iran. We had to go into Iran. We had to make sure they don't have a nuclear weapon.
4: And that is going to be a big question here. How quickly can they get this production out of Venezuela, this oil flowing? Experts have said that rebuilding the country's oil industry, it's going to take significant time, money. You even heard from the Exxon CEO calling it uninvestable. So a lot of doubters here, but the White House is really touting this deal with Venezuela, and we're expecting to learn more details about it today as the president does sit down with these oil executives in about an hour, Nicole.
1: Yeah, we'd all like to see some lower prices at the pump. All right, Libby, thank you. All right, we turn now to the Middle East. President Trump now considering some strikes against Iran and the Strait of Hormuz to prevent them from attacking ships and oil tankers. But the Trump administration has also another goal, keeping vessels safe from possible mines, with officials saying Iran may be using rockets to fire them into the sea. International correspondent Robert Sherman is live in Qatar. So, Robert, the president again turning to military action against Iran.
14: And leaving the door open for more of it, Nicole, on the one hand, saying that he's viewed the latest rounds of strikes as contained, but on the other hand, insisting that all options here remain on the table. When it comes to the Strait of Hormuz, we saw more military action taking place overnight as at least one ship was struck going through the Strait of Hormuz, according to the UK's Maritime Trade Operations Center, with the Strait of Hormuz certainly being that point of contention between both of these sides. Iran trying to put pressure on that corridor in order to move oil markets and put economic pressure on the U.S. But for the U.S.'s side, using that U.S. naval blockade in order to up inflation inside of Iran, to put economic pressure within the country there, with Treasury Secretary Scott Bessent saying today we can expect more sanctions and action to come.
16: We are probably going to announce a bank sanction this week, and we will announce one the week after. We have zero tolerance. We are going to economically asphyxiate this regime.
14: Meanwhile,

0: The president saying today, I'm stating clearly that if the U.S. returns to its commitments under the Memorandum of Understanding, the Islamic Republic of Iran will immediately reciprocate, leaving the door open for more negotiations. Nicole.
1: All right. Robert Sherman in Qatar. Thank you.
2: Every single illegal driver on American roads, we're going to come for you. So maybe it's just better off. Cut up your commercial driver's license and find something else to do. This is not your space.
1: Well, in an effort to address fraud within the trucking industry, the Trump administration this week ordered nearly 300 commercial truck driving schools to shut down all across the U.S. This move coming after a string of fatal crashes involving non-citizen truck drivers and increased scrutiny around the process of granting commercial driver's licenses. So here now is the administrator of the Federal Motor Carrier Safety Administration within the U.S. Department of Transportation, Derek Barrs. Administrator Barrs, thanks so much for your time today. So many people do say this has been a long time coming. What are going to be, though, some of the short-term impacts of the shuttering of these driving schools?
3: And Nicole, thank you for having me. I really appreciate it. It's good to be with you again. So I think long term, though, this is about trying to make our roadways safer. Of course, that's what our mission here is at Federal Motor Carrier Safety Administration, and making sure that we're putting the right drivers behind the wheel of commercial vehicles, 80,000 pounds, and tightening up what these driver training schools are doing. Regardless of whether you're here legally or not legally, we want to make sure that whoever gets behind the wheel of commercial motor vehicles are being trained properly. And these driver training schools that we're in the process of shutting down, the ones that have emergency rules to be shut down, and the ones that we're proposing moving forward. It's all about safety and making sure they're doing the right things.
1: I'd like to listen to a little bit more of what the transportation secretary is saying about why these closures had to happen.
3: Sure.
2: Trained truck drivers on American roads. And if you are not well-skilled, you're not well-trained, and you're not well-licensed, you have no place driving an 18-wheeler, 80,000 pounds, on American roadways, endangering the safety of American citizens.
4: I'm coming after you. I'm removing you from the road because it should never take place. Every death at the hands of an illegal is one too many.
1: So, Administrator, I want to ask you, is it possible, we see this sometimes, that you know some of these shuttered companies are going to find a way to come back online, maybe under a new name, maybe a new facade, but still potentially the same practices?
3: It can, and I think that's the reason why we must continue to be aggressive in our efforts, making sure that we're vetting anyone who gets out of the market, if you will, of a driver training school that we're shutting down, and they want to try to come back into the to try to train drivers, that we're vetting that. And here at the agency, we are vetting those individuals who want to come back in and say that we are a new training school, so we don't have the chameleon driver training schools, just like we do with chameleon carriers who are operating and skirting safety regulations that we know and that we're continuing to investigate with our own regulatory investigators, along with our partnership that we have with Department of Homeland Security.
1: Well, some freight companies have pointed to an ongoing driver shortage across the country. That was before these schools were shuttered. How quickly do you think that can realistically be turned around?
3: Well, what I'll say about that is that there are drivers who are out here that we want to make sure that we have the most qualified drivers behind the wheel. I just had some conversations with several drivers this morning, and what we're seeing in some of the driver training schools are good quality candidates that are coming into some of these schools who are realizing, hey, we have to do things the right way, and we can't skirt the system to make sure that when we are graduating individuals outside of these driver training schools, that they are prepared to go out and move America's freight.
1: All right, so there's another issue involved in all of this, Administrator, I'm hoping you can speak to. So right now, there is a massive tug of war between the Trump administration and more than 20 states over access to a database that holds information of about 17 million commercial drivers. The states argue the administration has no legitimate need to take over that database because it's state records. They say it violates privacy laws. The administration says they need the data. What can you tell us about why the government wants access to that information?
3: because we have bad actors that are in the trucking industry that are undercutting good individuals and good companies that are doing the right thing, and they're hiring illegal individuals to be in this country. And for further investigations, we should be able to get this information. And for someone to push back on that, to not make our roadway safer, I can't wrap my head around that, but we will continue that moving forward in the future.
1: All right, Derek Barrs with the U.S. Department of Transportation. Thank you.
3: Thank you for your time.
1: Still to come, the Senate race is setting up a midterm clash amid the fight for control in Washington. And Tropical Storm Edward strengthens in the Gulf, where it could make landfall with millions in its path.
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1: A whistleblower is warning of potentially catastrophic problems with the system the Postal Service is rushing to put in place pertaining to mail-in ballots ahead of the midterms. The whistleblower's disclosure, released by Democratic Senator Richard Blumenthal, claims a single scanning error could prevent tens of thousands of ballots from ever reaching voters. Neither the White House nor the Postal Service has commented on the claims. The administration is appealing the most recent federal court order blocking President Trump's executive order on mail-in voting, as North Carolina is set to send out its mail ballots on Friday to residents and troops living and stationed overseas. And the chairman of the Joint Chiefs of Staff says there are no

0: plans to send troops to polling places in November. In a letter to Michigan Democratic Senator Alyssa Slotkin, General Dan Kane also says the military has, quote, no plans to use such personnel to seize ballots, voting machines, or other election-related material. General Kane's assurances come as President Trump and the administration push for a greater federal role in elections. And with just 64 days until the midterms, primary season is now winding down. Right now, Massachusetts voters are casting ballots, with the most high-profile race being the Democratic nomination for U.S. Senate. Senator Ed Markey is facing a challenge from Seth Moulton, considered a safe Democratic seat. The race has turned into a generational fight between 80-year-old Markey and 57-year-old Moulton. Meantime, the latest DDHQ forecast gives Republicans a 51% chance of holding onto the Senate with a 50-50 split and Vice President Vance casting any tie-breaking votes. But at the same time, Democrats' chances of controlling both chambers now stands at 46%, with the outcomes in Texas and Michigan key to determining which party ultimately controls the Senate. Senior congressional correspondent Joe Khalil is live on Capitol Hill. So, Joe, bring us up to speed on what's happening in Michigan, especially after the VP visited there just yesterday.
1: Yeah, I think it's a good indication when you talk about the party in power and where their concerns are, where their priorities are before an election. A good gauge of that is where the White House is deploying its limited resources, time, and key players. And to that effect, here we have Vice President Vance making a campaign-style trip to Michigan, the ever-important battleground state where polls are incredibly close between Abdul al-Sayed, Democrats candidate, and Mike Rogers, the Republican. Vance was there yesterday. He was touting the administration's successes. He was talking up Mike Rogers as a Republican candidate and really slamming al-Sayed for many reasons, one of which, though, that really got a lot of attention was he said that al-Sayed was part of a, in Vance's words, rising evil in the country. This is the soundbite here from the vice president.
2: What I see is a man who has sympathy and compassion for people who share his religion, but have nothing for people who don't. A person who will apologize for a murderer so long as he looks the right way, but will not understand the plight of an innocent child if that person has the wrong faith. And that is the root of this terrible evil, I believe, in the United States of America that is on the rise.
1: So here's how al-Sayed responded in a statement directly to the vice president, saying, quote, evil is ripping health care away from working people in exchange for tax breaks for billionaires. Evil is making people pay more for groceries and gas while pushing for trade wars and actual war. Evil is dividing people on your own gain. Evil is selling out your morals for a little bit of power. Meantime, we mentioned the polls. A vast majority of them show that this race is very likely going to be very close within the margin of error. There are several polls right now that have al-Sayed winning by just a little bit. But remember, in the primaries, they had al-Sayed up ahead of his Democratic challenger by 10 to 15 points. He ended up winning by about a percentage point. So people will caution you, political watchers, experts will caution you that August polls ahead of a November election are not always indicative of what happens. If you take Michigan's history, however, recently in elections, virtually every single statewide race or federal election is incredibly close in the Wolverine state. And so we imagine that's how both sides are preparing and seeing this as one that will come down to the wire.
0: All right. Joe Khalil, live for us there on Capitol Hill. Thank you. Still ahead, why the FTC is slapping mega online retailer Amazon with a lawsuit amid allegations of driving up prices and collecting billions of dollars from their partners. And another cartel crackdown, how the ATF is working to stop the flow of weapons across our southern border. And this is breaking. The U.S. now launching new strikes on Iran. We'll give you the details in just minutes.
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0: Following breaking news out of the Middle East, the U.S. just announcing new strikes launched on Iran within the past hour. U.S. Central Command announcing the new round of strikes on social media just moments ago, saying they're in response to Iran's attempted attacks on commercial shipping in the Strait of Hormuz. Let's get right out to international correspondent Robert Sherman, who is monitoring it all in Qatar. So, Robert, the war once again is escalating.
18: Yeah, hey there, Nicole. Well, the president said that he was leaving the option on the table for more military action. On the one hand, calling the action that we saw over the weekend contained, but on the other hand, saying if need be, strikes could resume. And indeed, they have, starting at the top of the hour here. What you have seen historically has been a focus on these strikes taking place along the Strait of Hormuz, those IRGC targets that exist there, namely because of what we saw here overnight. There was yet another confirmed attack on a commercial ship going through the Strait of Hormuz. You see it right here. This is from the UK's Maritime Trade Operations Center.

0: include U.S. bases around the region. This past week, it included U.S. service members in Jordan. Historically speaking, Iran responds. We will wait to see what comes in the next few hours here. But the next move over the Strait of Hormuz, that key leverage point, has just been made by American forces. Nicole.
1: All right. Robert Sherman, live for us there in the Middle East. Thank you. Well, the ATF is now doubling down on its efforts to stop weapons from getting into the wrong hands. The feds say for decades there's been a so-called slingshot of guns legally bought here in the U.S., then taken across the southern border, but landing in the hands of violent cartels while narco-terrorists would ship illicit drugs north into the U.S. Senior border correspondent Allie Bradley joins us live. So, Allie, you had an exclusive interview with the ATF. What is the latest here?
2: Yes, so we were able to ask the head of the ATF some questions, and a big sticking point, obviously, the interactions with the cartels and how the Mexican cartels right now, he says, are not relying solely on border states in order to get their guns anymore. He says they're creating a pipeline for firearms across the United States. So we sat down with ATF Director Rob Sakata. He says the agency has intercepted nearly 6,000 firearms bound for Mexico just this year, including high-powered and belt-fed weapons that can fetch several times their U.S. purchase price once they're across the border. Sakata says the trafficking network has fundamentally changed.
3: Any city that a Mexican cartel has established a drug trafficking or human trafficking network now also is a network that brings firearms back down to Mexico.
2: Sakata says that the ATF is tracing cartel-linked firearms from cities across the country, with cartel members, affiliates, and recruited Americans purchasing guns one at a time before moving them south. He also revealed that the ATF is finding ballistic links across the border, saying that shell casings from shootings in Mexico have matched firearms connected to crimes here in the U.S. But when asked about the biggest emerging cartel threat to the U.S., Sakata pointed to something else, weaponized drones.
3: And I think that is something we are very concerned about, that cartels get access to our drones, which can be armed and be used not only against the Mexican government, but also over the border and into the United States.
2: Now, when it comes to the movement of firearms, Sakata says that the agency works with local gun dealers and also with law enforcement on both sides of the border to make sure that those weapons aren't getting into the hands of the cartel. Make it south, Nicole.
1: And Allie, there was a recent cyber breach involving an ATF system containing information connected to investigative targets. Did he talk about that?
2: Yeah, so obviously that was something we wanted to touch on with the ATF director, Sakata, telling us and acknowledging that the breach did expose some names and phone numbers in that data breach. Now, he says that the compromised system, though, was separate from ATF's main network. He says the initial assessment found most of the affected case information was 10 to 15 years old.
3: It's obviously, it's embarrassing when a government system gets breached. So I'm not going to sit here and say it's great, especially it's horrible to see ATF's name out there with negative news attached to it. But we were very fortunate because the system was not connected to the ATF networks.
2: Now, Nicole, Sakata also says that he doesn't believe any of the current and ongoing investigations were compromised in that breach. Nicole.
1: All right, Allie Bradley, live for us there at the southern border. Thank you. But still to come, the urgent search continues in the Grand Canyon following that deadly flash flooding. And two youth football coaches suspended after a brawl breaks out on the field involving adults.
4: Is Antenna TV the greatest TV network of all time?
5: I think I can answer that.
4: Well, that's not for us to say.
6: Oh, really?
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7: Oh, it's terrific.
8: I love it.
6: Great.
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4: Why don't you be the judge and watch? Antenna
15: TV. Back in session. I'm Blake Berman, host of The Hill on News Nation. The House of Representatives returning to Washington, D.C. after a five-week recess. At the top of the priority list, funding the government before an October 1st deadline. The House expected to take up a Senate-passed bill that would temporarily finance government agencies until

0: December 11th. The lower chamber set to consider another Senate-passed bill that slaps brand new sanctions on Russia amid the ongoing war in Ukraine. Congress returns back to D.C. after spending the month back home campaigning, with the backdrop being the looming November midterm elections. There are several races across the country that are set to determine control of Congress this fall. Among House contests, there's 21 toss-up races, according to the Cook Political Report. In the upper chamber, there are 6 races forecasted as toss-ups. I'm Blake Berman, and this is the News Nation Political Minute.
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10: Here's your news now in 90 seconds. New video shows hikers being airlifted out of the Grand Canyon as the flooding disaster there keeps growing. Flash floods tearing through part of the canyon Saturday, wiping out nearly every footbridge and damaging the park's main water supply. One hiker says park rangers got his entire group across a bridge just minutes before it was destroyed.
11: If we had been on that bridge when that happened, there would have certainly been a lot more casualties than there were.
10: Park officials say dozens of people have been evacuated safely, but at least 2 people died, with search crews still working to account for at least one other person. New York police defending a deadly shooting in the heart of Times Square in broad daylight. Officers opening fire Monday afternoon on a woman police say stabbed 2 people in under 20 seconds, killing one of them. Investigators say officers tried using tasers first, but that did not stop the woman. The police commissioner says officers did what they were trained to do. The mayor promises body camera video will be released. Another youth football game, another brawl among the adults.
12: Look at him, look at him.
10: 2 coaches are suspended after a fight broke out during a 3rd and 4th grade game near Pittsburgh. Video shows coaches and parents trading punches before several people pile on to pull them apart. One coach says he stepped in after his players told him they'd been called racial slurs. The league is now investigating. And a Texas commuter could not believe what he was driving past. This dust devil whipped up alongside the interstate in El Paso, kicking up a wall of dirt and dust right next to traffic. Hours later, the National Weather Service issued a dust advisory as a larger cloud of dust blew in from Mexico. And that's your news now in 90 seconds. Thank you so much for staying with us. I'm Nicole Burley, live in Chicago. We do begin this hour with breaking news and new confirmed U.S. strikes in the Middle East. U.S. Central Command announcing the new round of strikes on social media just moments ago, saying they're in response to Iran's attempted attacks on commercial shipping in the

0: Strait of Hormuz. International correspondent Robert Sherman is live monitoring it all in Qatar. So, Robert, the president again turning to military action against Iran.
1: Yeah, Nicole, after a month of calm here in the region, now for the second time this week, we are watching as American forces are striking targets in Iran. Of course, the focus being on the Strait of Hormuz, that major leverage points between both of these sides, especially in the hours after we saw alerts going out saying that a commercial ship had been struck going through the Strait of Hormuz, hit by three separate projectiles. And this has happened again and again. Every few days, you've had commercial ships that have been struck going through that corridor there, as Iran has exerted that they have the ability to still threaten commercial shipping in that waterway there. Well, we know that the president was weighing further military action in order to loosen up some of those targets, and now we see that that action is being taken here. And of course, that waterway is so important with the way that Iran is trying to leverage it and put pressure on commercial shipping in order to drive up oil prices around the globe and place pressure on President Trump of the United States. But on the other hand, you have the U.S. naval blockade, which has been putting its own pressure on Iran. And just today, you had Iran saying that if the U.S. continues to stop ships from going in or out of their ports, they will continue to retaliate on ships going through the Strait of Hormuz. But the silver lining in all this is that you had Iran's president saying today that there was still a pathway open for diplomacy before all this began, saying, "I am stating clearly that if the U.S. returns to its commitments under the Memorandum of Understanding, the Islamic Republic of Iran will immediately reciprocate." Well, since that statement was given out by the president of Iran, we now live in a different world in which there have been renewed American strikes on Iranian targets. And of course, Nicole, historically speaking, when the U.S. has struck IRG sites inside of Iran, there has typically been a response towards U.S. service members here around the Middle East. Nicole.
0: Yeah, so we will see what that response could look like. Robert Sherman live in Qatar. Thank you. Well, meantime, in about a half hour, President Trump will sit down with oil and gas executives in the cabinet room, pushing them to increase capacity to bring down prices at the pump. The White House isn't saying which companies will be in the room, only revealing it's a mix of small, medium, and large refiners and distributors. The meeting comes as the president has accused refiners of gouging drivers at the pump, even calling for a Justice Department investigation. And it all comes as the national average right now sits at about $4.10 a gallon, nearly a dollar higher than this time last year. NewsNation's Libby Dean is live from the White House. So, Libby, how is the White House framing this meeting?
2: Nicole, they're framing it as being all about lowering gas prices. We know that's the focus for President Trump, this administration right now, as he brings these oil and gas executives to the White House today, really looking for ways to get those prices down and talk to these refiners. We know this meeting's set to happen in less than half an hour. Right now, it's not open to the press, but it's going to happen in the cabinet room. We'll see if that changes. The White House does say the goal here is pretty simple with this meeting. It's to get those refiners to increase their capacity, which the administration does believe could help bring down what Americans are paying at the pump. The White House, they're not saying exactly which companies are going to be sitting around the cabinet table here at the White House, only that it's a mix of small, medium, and large refiners and distributors. The Interior Secretary, Doug Burgum, Energy Secretary, Chris Wright, also the National Energy Dominance Director, Jared Agin, they'll all be here and joining the president for this meeting. But there is a big name that may be missing today. Reuters is reporting that ExxonMobil, the country's third largest refiner, wasn't invited to this meeting. And the reason that's notable is because President Trump has already clashed with the company earlier this year after Exxon's CEO called Venezuela, quote, uninvestable. President Trump had later said he didn't like that response, accused the company of playing too cute, as he put it. So we're seeing some tension there, but the president is going to press these refiners today as they sit down around the table with him to help really increase their production in an attempt to lower gas prices. But of course, all of this takes time, Nicole.
0: Right, Libby Dean live for us there at the White House. In the meantime, happening right now in Utah, this is happening after a last-minute delay this morning, but now a preliminary hearing is underway for Tyler Robinson. He is the man accused of killing conservative influencer Charlie Kirk last year. Let's listen in.
3: Still photography, pool photography.
4: Thank you. Have you both reviewed the court's amended standing decorum order?
5: Yes, Your Honor.
6: Yes.
4: Do you understand the requirements set forth in that order as they apply to your activities today?
5: Yes.
6: Yes.
4: Do you require additional time to review the order or to adjust your equipment to ensure compliance?
5: No.
4: Do you anticipate any difficulty complying with the order?
5: No.
4: All right. Thank you both. I appreciate your cooperation today. Before we begin this morning, the court wishes to acknowledge the importance of safety, dignity, and well-being of all those present or who may be present during these proceedings, including the parties, counsel, court staff, and members of the public. The court is also mindful of its obligation to protect and uphold the constitutional rights of both Mr. Robinson and Ms. Kirk. In furtherance of those important interests, all persons attending these proceedings are reminded that portable electronic devices are not permitted in the courtroom. And the court also expects that every person in attendance will be treated with the dignity and respect to which they are entitled. Consistent with the court's amended standing decorum order, all spectators shall remain quiet, civil, and orderly at all times. The court recognizes that these proceedings later on today may have an impact upon them and understands that there are human reactions, but I ask you to do the best that you can today. Spectators shall not engage in conduct that is distracting, disruptive, provocative, disrespectful, uncivil, or threatening in any manner, and shall not make any audible comments of any kind, shall not shake or nod their heads, shall not make gestures or other visible reactions during the hearing. Spectators shall also not wear or display pins, buttons, signs, clothing, photographs, or other items expressing support for
0: Right, right now in Utah, there's a preliminary hearing underway for Tyler Robinson. He's the man accused of killing conservative influencer Charlie Kirk last September. Let's bring in News Nation's Nancy Liu, who is live for us outside of the courtroom, the courthouse there in Provo. And Nancy, there was at least temporarily an abrupt halt to this hearing this morning.
6: Yeah, Nicole. And since we're seeing this live stream from court, we can only assume that the judge, Tony Graff, has ruled against the defense motion to ban the live streaming and the media coverage. We don't know yet the amended decorum order. Does that mean, you know, no shots of Tyler Robinson or particular family members? We'll certainly hear more about that amended decorum order soon. But the defense had filed that motion yesterday, trying to ban the media. That's the tactic they've been using from the beginning of the preliminary hearing. They've tried it repeatedly, and the judge has repeatedly ruled against them. So, shortly, we do expect the prosecution to begin their closing arguments. They will have up to 2 hours for that. We suspect there will be a short break, and then the defense will get up to 2 hours for their closing arguments. And we were told by the court that there would then be a one-hour break before Judge Graff comes back to issue his ruling on whether or not there will be a trial. Of course, these closing arguments are the culmination of the probable cause hearing that unfolded back in July, and that's when prosecutors presented all kinds of evidence. They claim warrants Tyler Robinson stand trial for the alleged murder of Charlie Kirk, and that's despite repeated pushback from the defense, which argued that showing a lot of evidence is going to taint a future jury. Nonetheless, the prosecution revealed days of evidence, including never-before-seen video. It showed Robinson's moves before and after the murder. The judge also saw pictures of the murder weapon. This was the first time we saw this old bolt-action rifle. It was uncovered in the woods near the crime scene, allegedly ditched by Robinson in a panic. His DNA was on this rifle. Perhaps the most anticipated testimony was that video interview with Robinson's former roommate and lover, Lance Twiggs. The state had granted Twiggs immunity in exchange for the testimony, which had Twiggs describing the moment Robinson seemed to confess to the murder.
7: And did he talk about what he had done? didn't go into detail. I just asked him in person if what he said was true the night before, and he said it was. I started crying a little bit and said he wishes he hadn't done it.
6: Now, should the judge rule that this will indeed go to trial, we're told that an arraignment would happen soon after, and that's when Tyler Robinson would finally enter a plea in this case. Nicole?
0: So, Nancy, what's the atmosphere there at court?
6: Well, Tyler Robinson arrived this morning under, SWAT security guard. There are SWAT officers on the top of this courthouse as well as on nearby buildings. And we have some video of the courthouse because this, the courtroom is on the fourth floor. And there are tarps that are covering the windows that stretch across the courtroom just to bar anyone from seeing what's happening inside. Also, as we expected, Erica Kirk, she is here. Her arrival, weren't able to see her, but we know that Tyler Robinson's parents are here, Matt and Amber Robinson, as well as the parents of Charlie Kirk. That's Robert and Catherine Kirk. Everyone is in court, and the line for getting inside for the public seats, Nicole, people started lining up at noon yesterday. So this is very much a highly anticipated ruling from Judge Graff, and hopefully we get that ruling by the end of the day. Nicole?
0: Absolutely, and we will continue to monitor it. Nancy Liu, live for us there in Utah. Thank you. Still to come, why the FTC and nearly two dozen states slapped mega online retailer Amazon with a lawsuit.
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0: President Trump is about to sit down with oil and gas executives in the cabinet room, pushing them to increase capacity to help bring down prices at the pump. The White House is saying that it's a mix of small, medium, and large refiners and distributors. The meeting comes as the president is accusing refiners of gouging drivers at the pump, even calling for a Justice Department investigation. For a deeper dive, let's bring in Jay Young, founder and CEO of King Operation Corporation, Operating Corporations, which is an independent oil and gas operating company. Jay, thanks so much for your time today. All right, so gas prices right now averaging over $4 a gallon. Is today's meeting likely to result in any immediate relief for American drivers?
20: I don't think immediately. And the reason why is because, I mean, Trump's trying to talk to people about, you know, Venezuela or invest in big things and things that are going to make a big difference later on. I don't see anything that can do anything today. The reason why oil prices are up right now is because the Strait of Hormuz. It's because of, all the things that are happening around the country right now. So yeah, I wasn't invited there. I'm not there, obviously. But if I was there, I'm just guessing that, you know, Trump is talking about, Venezuela, since he didn't invite Exxon, because Exxon says, no, we're good. And a lot of other things that are happening today with Canada, talking about, you know, with Canada, we need to keep that relationship with Canada strong. We get 4 million barrels a day there. But he's just talking about nothing necessarily immediate, but very well needed for sure.
0: So, Jay, you talked about the guest list there. Talk about more. What message do you think the president, the administration is sending by not inviting ExxonMobil to the table? I mean, they are countries. Third largest refiner.
20: Yeah, they are, and they'll get some benefit from Venezuela, but they've been stung twice. When you go into a country and you spend tens of billions of dollars and you don't get anything back from it, that's what happened to them. So, and you know, ConocoPhillips has been there too. So that's what's happening right now. And when you don't need it, when you're saying we've got other ways to, you know, replace our reserves. You know, a huge company like that loses 5% of their reserves every year. So they've got to make up for it. And they feel like that Venezuela just isn't worth the risk. So that's what's happening with Exxon. Exxon is just saying, hey, you know what? If we go in here the way the deal is signed right now with Venezuela and the 65 billion barrels that Trump is trying to get, you know, he's saying that, you know, Exxon is saying, well, the way that it word is worded and the way that it looks is Venezuela is going to get our oil. They're going to get the oil and they're going to get the money and then they have to release it to us. And that's not what Exxon wants to do. That's how they get stung, is when the country gets the money. If they got the money, if the money was given straight to them from the purchaser, I'm sure there would be something different. But that's not what's happening here. So Exxon is just saying, hey, we're okay. We're good, and miss us on this one. You know, let's look at the next opportunity. They've got a lot of money. They got a lot of money, but they just want to make some good, smart investments.
0: All right, so Jay, I want to talk more about Venezuela in just a moment, but let's talk this meeting today. Talk about how U.S. refining capacity can actually be expanded, because that is what the president is said to be demanding.
20: Yeah, he does want a lot more refineries here in the United States, and we're having to turn oil back and have it refined overseas and then come back, which is very expensive. So he does want refineries. I mean, what, California's shut down two refineries in the last, you know, year and a half. So he wants those back on. He wants everything here. And it does make sense. I mean, thanks for the production of, you know, the Permian Basin Eagle Ford, the Bakken, we're producing double what we were a few years ago just because of horizontal drilling and fracking. That's great because demand, Nicole, continues to go up. And as demand for oil continues to go up, we got to have it. And you don't want to have it to where, I mean, we're producing 13 million barrels a day now. We consume 20 million. That's 7 million barrels difference. The refineries and everything here would be so much easier to, to refine it here, to keep it here and not have to transport it. I mean, we're a net exporter because we export so much of our oil that we're called a net exporter. Well, that's not the reason why you should be called a net exporter. You should be called a net exporter because you're producing more oil in your country than you consume. We're nowhere close to that. We're net exporting because our refineries can't handle it. So we need our refineries to change what they're doing now. And that is that lighter crude. All we produce in the United States, or the majority of our production in the United States, is that lighter crude. Not that Venezuelan oil, which people have said, you know, you can pour that oil on the ground and literally walk on it. It's so thick. Well, Permian Basin, all the other oil is a lighter crude. So we need our refineries to change, the new refineries, or we need those refineries to change and to refine that oil, because we do need it. It's easier to refine it here. It's already here. Why not? And we're going nowhere, you know, right, soon with our production. Production continues to go up in the United States.
0: Well, so, Jay, listen, you certainly know oil and gas. We're running out of time, but I want to ask you, how much of the price increase we are all seeing at the pump is due to energy firms gouging consumers, as the president claims? He now wants this DOJ investigation potentially. How much of it is due to these alleged price gouging versus how much, from your perspective, is due to the president's war with Iran?
20: It's the war with Iran. I mean, you know, it's the election. It's midterms. I mean, he's trying to blame other people, trying to figure out. I mean, it's like somebody said something to me. Said, why are you price gouging? I'm like, what do you mean? I have a contract with an oil purchaser every month. I mean, every day they go by and pick up oil and it's sold, and we get a price. We don't get you know, anything different from what we get now. Now, gasoline stations, your filling stations, I guess they call them now. I don't know which one, but anyway, those service areas, now they could gouge. They could charge you an extra quarter, 50 cents based on, you know, supply and demand at that particular time and what somebody else is doing around the corner. But as oil and gas companies, we just produce oil and gas. And then once we produce it, all we do is sell it and then we get a price. That's it. We don't have any say in what anything has to do, anything from there, you know, from the oil well to the refinery. That's how we get paid. And we don't see anything after that.
0: All right. Founder, CEO of King Operating Corporation, which is an independent oil and gas operating company, Jay Young. Jay, thank you so much for your time.
20: Absolutely. Thanks, Nicole. Thanks for having me. And you have a great, great, great week.
0: You too. Well, meantime, the jury in the Lindsey Clancy murder trial has been told to keep deliberating. After this morning, they told the judge they're deadlocked. Clancy is the Massachusetts mother accused of strangling her three young children to death before jumping out of a second-story window. Her defense says she was suffering from postpartum psychosis, but prosecutors say she is still criminally responsible. Together, the jury, comprised of 9 women and 3 men, must decide if Clancy is guilty or not. Otherwise, the judge could use the so-called dynamite charge. Senior correspondent Laura Engel is live outside of the courthouse. So, Laura, a pretty big development this morning.
1: Yeah, I mean, when we heard that there was a question from jurors this morning between 10 and 11 o'clock today, you know, we all ran in and everybody wanted to know what it was. Was it going to be about the evidence? Was it going to be on the testimony? But no, it was a statement rather than a question saying that they could not come to a unanimous decision in this case. The people that were in the courtroom, including our producer Jonathan, saying that the panelists looked very tired, fatigued, and maybe frustrated, shaking their heads like, you know, we just can't get there, was kind of the vibe that you got when they came in. So now the judge has said, we need you to go back. it's been a 5-week trial. We need you to try to get back in there and do your best to come to you a unanimous decision in this case. I've heard that they also looked frustrated going back there because they just really seem to be stuck. Now, in terms of what will happen next, we'll have to wait and see. We have hours to go before the end.

0: of the day. It's our understanding that the court is on lunch right now. We never are told when jurors are taking a lunch or if they're working through it, but this is typically the lunch hour, whether they're working through it or not. But now we wait. And so if they come back, it's our understanding that they could come back one more time and say that they cannot come to a unanimous decision. And then and only then we would hear about that dynamite charge. Here in the state of Massachusetts, it's called the Tui Rodriguez charge, which is a supplemental instruction given by the judge to a jury that can't come to a unanimous decision. And the purpose is to urge them to examine their views, listen to one another, and then try to get to that anonymous, that verdict together without giving up their honest convictions, that judges use this as a last-ditch effort. But, and that can only be done if the judge will have to go to both the prosecution and defense and say, do you want me to do this? Do you want me to issue the Tui Rodriguez or dynamite charge? So there's a couple more legal steps that could happen before we get to where we're in real serious territory of a mistrial. Nobody wants that. The jurors, you know, are working hard through this really complicated, difficult evidence of over 80 witnesses and hundreds of pieces of evidence. And the only thing that they've asked for one more time was last Friday. They asked to see the knife that Lindsay Clancy used in her attempt to commit suicide. And they asked to see prescription pill bottles, which has been key in this case with the prosecution saying that, yes, she had some mental illness problems, but she knew what she was doing. The defense continues to state that she was in a postpartum psychosis when she made the decision to kill her three children, of which she has admitted to Cora and Callan and Dawson, those three young children killed in the basement of the family home in Duxbury. So now we're waiting for the jury to return and see what happens next. But, you know, the judge is really pushing them to continue to try.
1: All right, Laura Engel, live for us there outside of that courthouse. Laura, thank you. Well, in the meantime, we're following more breaking news. This is in the hearing for the man accused of killing conservative activist Charlie Kirk. You're taking a live look right now inside the courtroom. The judge just denying the defense motion to exclude media coverage. That has been a major sticking point in this case. Next, the judge is expected to decide whether Robinson should ultimately stand trial. As of right now, that has not yet been determined. Prosecutors accuse Robinson of firing the single shot that killed Kirk at a rally at Utah Valley University last September. Robinson's attorneys say police failed to investigate anyone else in the shooting. Robinson has not yet entered a plea. So we will continue to monitor that, again, happening right now in Provo, Utah. Still to come, millions in the path of Tropical Storm Edward. I will speak live to the mayor of Beaumont, Texas.
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2: The Federal Trade Commission is suing Amazon, and a bipartisan group of 22 state attorneys general have joined in. The suit accuses the retail giant of deceiving businesses by overcharging to advertise on the website. It claims more than 1 million advertisers were misled and that they paid more because Amazon raised the minimum price to place ads without their knowledge. The company, though, denies any wrongdoing. So I'd like to bring in Iowa Attorney General Brenna Byrd. AG Byrd, thank you so much for your time today. So Iowa is part of this lawsuit involving nearly two dozen other states. From your perspective, what is Amazon guilty of doing?
10: Well, the concern here is that Amazon is manipulating the prices that they charge for advertisers. There's a black box and they're not being transparent about what is going on there. And we think that folks are being overcharged even as much as $20 billion nationwide. So we have been taking a look at that, investigating, and we are involved 22 states, including Iowa, including the FTC, taking Amazon to court to stand up for small businesses that sell on Amazon, but also many Americans that buy goods on Amazon. It's making their prices higher. And that is something that shouldn't be happening. We need some transparency and no manipulation when it comes to this.
2: So that's what I wanted to talk to you about, because in addition to these alleged, you know, business owner victims, that would then ultimately impact consumers, the people who are buying the goods.
10: It does. It affects everybody who buys on Amazon, because when these ad prices, and that's a way that Amazon makes money, when these ad prices are manipulated and inflated, especially around holidays, it looks like the people who are on the hook for the higher prices are everyone who buys something. So it raises prices. It makes it hard. It's prices on everything from groceries to everyday household goods. So that's why we're taking action. We're going to get to the bottom of this. And at the end of the day, Amazon needs to be transparent. They need to make refunds to the people who have been overcharged and paid too much, and we need to make sure this never happens again.
2: So the complaint alleges Amazon has done this for over 7 years, but is this potentially still happening today?
10: Well, we have a lot of concerns there, and that's where, as this lawsuit moves forward and we go to court, we will be getting more and more information from Amazon that we are legally entitled to have, and we will be able to get to the bottom of this, because it's very important that this stop immediately and that people are made whole for the money that they overpaid.
2: So that's what I wanted to ask you. What happens next with the actual lawsuit? And ultimately, if this is successful, could it be that consumers may get some type of refund?
10: Well, as Attorney General, that's always what I'm looking out for. I want to make sure that when a big business overcharges people, that we do everything we can to get the money back to the person that it was taken from. And I'm also looking out for those small businesses too. Many of those are very small businesses where people might be supplementing their income or working to do what they can with their small business. You know, they've been hurt as well with their ability to sell and compete with a lot of big businesses on the Amazon marketplace. At the end of the day, we're trying to make them stop, make them transparent, give back their ill-gotten gains, and make sure that the people who were hurt are made whole again.
2: All right. Iowa Attorney General Brenna Byrd, thank you so much for your time.
10: Thank you.
2: Well, in the meantime, right now, people along the Texas-Louisiana coast are bracing for Tropical Storm Edouard. Forecasters say it could approach hurricane strength before making landfall. The biggest threat, storm surge flooding. Next, our Weather Center meteorologist Brian James joins us now with the very latest on this storm's track. Brian.
9: Hey, Nicole. Yeah, we're first day of September, and we're dealing with the E-named storm. And you mentioned the fact that Edouard is making its way onshore. It's going to have some heavy rainfall potential with it. A lot of heat to the north. That ridge of high pressure is helping to steer Edouard and bringing it onshore. So that's going to be the theme that we watch as we head through the rest of the afternoon and evening. There's the center of circulation, about ready to come right onshore, pretty close to the Texas-Louisiana border is most likely where it's going to make landfall. There's still some rainfall with it. It's a compact system. It's pretty small. Tropical wave got to about tropical storm strength. The wind's about 50 miles an hour right now. And that's about the strongest it's going to get. From here, it moves onshore. It's got some rainfall with it, certainly, but it's not going to be like Harvey, where it moves onshore, stalls, and then just kind of meanders around for a while. This is going to make its way onshore and continue to move. So there is a concern for flooding, a little bit of storm surge, and some gusty winds. Here's the center of circulation. You can see really close to coming onshore, far southwestern parts of Louisiana. Here's southeast Texas. So we're really close. It looks like it's going to be onshore probably in the next roughly hour or so. Here's all the tropical storm warnings to go from south of Houston all the way over towards Morgan City. There's your tropical storm warnings. We do have a hurricane watch in effect. This is where the center of circulation would come onshore. But Edouard's not going to make hurricane strength. It'll stay as a tropical storm, and it's still going to produce quite a bit of rainfall. So here's the flood watch that goes through Wednesday evening. Do have some coastal flood advisories also over towards New Iberia and Morgan City. But this is the potential for 2, 3, 4, maybe 5 inches of rainfall. Here's the forecast track, noon today, going into the evening hours, crossing across Port Arthur, Beaumont, headed off toward the north and west. We'll stay to the east of Houston. But by this evening, around 45 mile an hour wind speeds. Continues to track to the north by Wednesday morning, down to 30 miles an hour. Now just an area of low pressure, and that's going to continue to move to the north and eventually maybe give a little bit of rainfall around DFW. But by far, the heaviest concentration of rainfall will be down around Houston, Galveston, and kind of the western flank of the center of circulation. So this will be the best chance for some of the heavier rainfall, 2, 3, 4, 5 inches of rain, but moving. So it'll be in and out and back to dry conditions by the weekend. Nicole, back to you.
2: All right. Meteorologist Brian James, thank you. Well, President Trump is now responding to the announcement of the U.S. conducting a new round of strikes on Iran, saying the strikes were large and powerful and in retaliation for Iran's attempts to add sea mines to the Strait of Hormuz and its attempted attack on a U.S. base in Jordan. The president going on to warn if Iran retaliates, the U.S. will carry out more strikes that will be even harder, warning the biggest attack of them all is, quote, waiting in the wings. So to come, the Senate races, setting up a midterm clash amid the fight for control in Washington and stopping the flow of weapons across the southern border, who the ATF is targeting in this latest crackdown.
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16: A new video shows the moment the FBI swarmed former Congressman Eric Swalwell at an airport earlier this month. In the footage obtained by the California Post, federal agents are seen surrounding Swalwell before escorting him away to be searched. He appears calm and cooperative throughout the interaction. The FBI seizing his cell phone and laptop as part of a criminal investigation. Authorities also searching his home the next day. The warrant citing a federal civil rights statute that could be used to prosecute officials accused of abusing their power. Lana Drew's attorney told Jesse Weber what agents could be looking for.
17: He is a political figure. It's not too surprising, and there may be some charge that they could concoct that would have something to do with his time and using his position as a congressman, federal, you know, senator to his advantage to abuse women, deprive them of their civil rights.
16: So Lana Drews accuses Swalwell of sexually assaulting her in 2018. A former staffer is also accusing him of rape. That's according to a report. The feds could be looking into whether Swalwell used his political power to attempt to silence the women accusing him. Well, primary season is winding down with just 64 days until the midterms. Right now, voters in Massachusetts are selecting the Democratic nominee for U.S. Senate. Longtime Senator Ed Markey is facing a challenge from Representative Seth Moulton. And the race has turned into a generational fight between 80-year-old Markey and 57-year-old Moulton. Meantime, the latest DDHQ forecast gives Republicans a 51% chance of holding on to the Senate with a 50-50 split, and Vice President Vance casting any tie-breaking votes. At the same time, Democrats' chances of controlling both chambers right now stands at 46%, with the outcomes of Texas and Michigan key to determining which party controls the Senate. Senior congressional correspondent Joe Khalil is live on Capitol Hill. All right, so Joe, what is happening in Michigan, especially because we know the vice president visited there yesterday?
18: Yeah, and there were some headlines made in Michigan. You know, I think a good gauge of the party in power, where their concern is, where their emphasis is where the White House puts its resources, which are finite, and its key players. And so when you see President Trump headlining a fundraiser in Texas, when you see Vice President Vance in this late stage in the game making a trip to Michigan, you know that those are states that Republicans right now are emphasizing and perhaps maybe have a little bit of a concern with. The vice president was in Michigan touting the administration's successes at a campaign style event yesterday. He was also propping up the Republican candidate for Senate, Mike Rogers, and really aggressively attacking the Democratic candidate, Abdul El-Sayed. And there was a moment that really caught a lot of attention yesterday. That was Vice President Vance in his criticism of El-Sayed, saying that he is part of what Vance says is a, quote, rising evil in the country. Here's the full soundbite with context here.
19: What I see is a man who has sympathy and compassion for people who share his religion, but have nothing for people who don't. A person who will apologize for a murderer so long as he looks the right way, but will not understand the plight of an innocent child if that person has the wrong faith. And that is the root of this terrible evil, I believe, in the United States of America that is on the rise.
18: Now, El-Sayed did respond directly, and this is a statement he released after the VP made that comment. El-Sayed says, quote, evil is ripping health care away from working people in exchange for tax breaks for billionaires. Evil is making more people pay more for groceries and gas while pushing for trade wars and actual war. Evil is dividing people for your own gain. Evil is selling out your morals for a little bit of power. The vice president also said that El-Sayed should keep the vice president's wife's name out of his mouth, a quote there after a comment that El-Sayed made. So obviously this has gotten personal on the campaign trail. Now, when you look at the polling situation in Michigan, there are several polls out right now that have El-Sayed that has a little bit of a lead, others that show Rogers has a lead in the state. And it is obviously a state where we have seen very close races on the federal level when you talk about statewide elections as well. So really, both sides, when you talk to campaign folks, expect this is going to be a race that ultimately comes down to the wire. But that's why there is such a tension and emphasis on it from both sides. And this really has become a nationalized race as well.
16: All right. Jill Khalil, live for us there in D.C. Thank you. Well, still to come, the ATF and the massive crackdown on the flow of weapons across our southern border. In a violent weekend in Chicago, nearly two dozen shootings. Why President Trump is now calling out Illinois' governor.
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10: Rescue teams are still searching for more than 900 workers who are believed to be trapped inside blocked hydropower tunnels after last week's deadly flooding in Nepal. So far, nearly 1,000 people are confirmed dead. Close to 4,000 are still missing. Authorities say a glacier collapse last week triggered the powerful and deadly floods downstream. The ATF now doubling down on its efforts to stop weapons from getting into the wrong hands. The feds say for decades there's been a so-called slingshot of guns legally bought in the U.S., but then taken across the southern border, ending up in the hands of violent cartels, while narco-terrorists would then ship illicit drugs north into the U.S. Senior border correspondent Allie Bradley joins us live. So, Allie, you had an exclusive interview with the ATF. What is the latest?
11: Yeah, hey, Nicole. So we're learning that the Mexican cartels right now are not solely relying on sourcing their firearms at the southwest border, but rather their firearm networks are now stretched all across the United States. So we have this conversation with ATF Director Rob Cicada. He tells News Nation that ATF has interdicted nearly 6,000 firearms bound for Mexico just this year. That includes high-powered and belt-fed weapons that can sell for several times their U.S. purchase price. Cicada says that the days of cartels primarily sourcing guns in border states like Texas and Arizona have changed. The ATF is now tracing firearms from cities across the country, anywhere cartels already have established drug or human trafficking networks. And in one of the more surprising shifts, Cicada says that some of the activity is now moving toward the northern border.
12: They've made an adjustment to the northern border since we've shut down the southern border. So, we've seen quite a bit of efforts to bring in narcotics from Canada into the United States, and the same bringing firearms up to the northern border to try to bring them back around into Mexico.
11: Cicada says that the ATF is seeing the most firearms being trafficked to the Sinaloa and CJNG cartels, and says cartel buyers have become more sophisticated, purchasing weapons one at a time from multiple gun dealers rather than making large purchases that could raise red flags. He also says the ATF has seized roughly 3.2 million rounds of ammunition being trafficked domestically and internationally since the start of the Trump administration. But when we asked Cicada what cartel threat concerns him most looking ahead, he pointed to something beyond traditional firearms.
12: I think the biggest threat for the United States is the drone threat. Drones are being weaponized all over the world based on what folks have seen happen in Ukraine and in Russia. And I think that is something we are very concerned about, that cartels get access to our drones, which can be armed and be used not only against the Mexican government, but also over the border and into the United States.
11: Now, Cicada stressed that they have not intercepted a cartel weaponized drone through the ATF, he said, but they are preparing for the possibility, saying that just a few thousand dollars can buy a drone that has the capabilities to legitimately travel drugs across the southern border. So that's something that they're

0: looking at. Obviously, they can be wielding bombs and weapons as well, Nicole.
1: All right. Allie Bradley, live for us there on the southern border. Thank you. Well, coming up in our next hour, the very latest out of the Middle East, where the U.S. has launched new strikes on Iran. And it is now day four of jury deliberations in the Lindsey Clancy murder trial. The judge this morning telling the deadlocked jury to keep trying.
2: My book club president says reading is, quote, not a competition. Well, I finished the book in one night anyway, so I win, Patty. 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
12: Right now, a Utah judge decides what's next for the man accused of gunning down conservative activist Charlie Kirk. Is there enough evidence for a trial?
13: And we'd ask the court to consider the position of the family in making its ultimate decision.
12: Plus, President Trump's high-stakes meeting with fuel executives. How he's tackling sky-high gas prices heading full speed into the November midterms.
14: Ultimately, prices are going to come down. Now, will it happen before the election? I can't tell you that.
12: And will a verdict be reached, or could it all end in a hung jury? We have an update on deliberations in the trial of the Massachusetts mom who killed her 3 children in an alleged grip of postpartum psychosis.
15: I'm confident in this jury that they're doing a great job of working on the case. I mean, they've been focused and dedicated throughout the whole trial.
16: Following breaking news, closing arguments have just started in a key hearing for the man accused of killing Charlie Kirk. The judge expected to decide whether Tyler Robinson should ultimately stand trial. Prosecutors accused Robinson of firing the single shot that killed Kirk at a rally at Utah Valley University last September. He has not yet entered a plea. Nancy Liu is live outside of the courthouse. She will join us in a moment. But first, thank you for sticking with us. I'm Nicole Burley, live in Chicago. We do start this hour in Massachusetts with the jury seemingly deadlocked in the murder trial of Lindsay Clancy. She is the mother who admits to killing her 3 children. The judge ordering the jury to continue deliberations and try to reach a verdict after nearly 6 weeks of testimony and mountains of evidence. Clancy admits to strangling her children to death during what her defense claims was postpartum psychosis. But prosecutors say Clancy planned the killings. She knew right from wrong and should be held criminally responsible. Earlier today, the jurors sent a note to the judge indicating they could not reach a unanimous decision. The 9 women and 3 men on the jury still deliberating, with the big question looming on whether we could see a hung jury.
0: I'm going to ask you to go back out, keeping in mind all of the instructions that I gave you, to go out and to continue your deliberations at this time.
16: All right, so to help break it all down, let's bring in senior national correspondents Brian Enten and Laura Engel, who are both live for us outside of that Plymouth, Massachusetts courthouse. Laura, we'll start with you. What more can you tell us about what happened this morning?
17: Yeah, you know, you never know what's going to happen with the jury. We always say that, Nicole. And this morning we came in, we knew that the jurors started to deliberate just after 9 a.m. Eastern, and we were all waiting to see if there was going to be a verdict, of course, but maybe another question, because the jurors didn't ask anything yesterday. There was nothing passed to the judge. But on Friday, they had asked, of course, to see some evidence, key parts of the evidence, the knife that Lindsay Clancy used in her attempt to commit suicide and the 2 prescription pill bottles. But that was Friday. Monday, nothing. Today, weren't sure. There was a note. We heard it was a question, but it wasn't even a question. It was a statement that came from the panel, 9 women, 3 men, who told the judge, we cannot come. After hours of deliberations, and we're almost, I think, at 18 hours or more, we cannot come to a unanimous decision. So that is, you know, going into an area where we don't want to be, where you could have a deadlock and a mistrial. Nobody wants that. So he asked the jurors to go back in. This is not what's known as the dynamite charge or the Tui Rodriguez charge here in Massachusetts. The judge, it's my understanding, will possibly do this one more time if they come back again. Then we're going to be talking about that kind of charge where he says you have to go back in. But he will only do that, according to law, when he goes and he asks the prosecution and defense, is this what you want me to do? So we've got a lot of road ahead of us, unless they come back with another question or a verdict in the next couple of hours, Nicole.
16: All right, so Brian, the judge, as Laura just told us, is asking these jurors to go back to deliberate. Is this the so-called dynamite instruction that judges use to try to get a jury to keep trying?
18: Not yet, technically, and they call it the Tui charge here in Massachusetts, and I think that's what's going to happen if we see them come back a second time and say we are still deadlocked, we can't make a decision. And I was just reading through the Tui charge, which it's about 3 pages long, and it essentially is an instruction that the judge would then read to the jurors that says, look, you've got to go back and try again. You were brought here for a purpose, essentially, to come up with a verdict. You've heard all the evidence. Another jury would be another jury that we have to pick just like you. They're going to hear the same evidence, and it's essentially pressuring them to get back in the room and try to come to some kind of consensus. But I don't know what you think, Laura. I was just thinking about on the outside of the courtroom, all the people that I'm talking to about this case, my friends, family, people on the street, everybody wants to talk about it. They're so deadlocked in their views. I mean, people are right, dug in on whatever side of this case they are on. And you have to imagine it's the same with these jurors. And even in the courtroom, I was talking to Susan Constantine, a jury consultant who was inside the courtroom, was analyzing the jurors this morning. And she was saying that there were women kind of nodding their heads, yes, like they wanted to continue deliberating. And there were men who looked frustrated, like they didn't want to go back.
17: They're done.
18: So there's a division right now.

0: Yeah, and we don't know what that breakout is. That's the other thing. We know that there's a problem, that they can't come with a unanimous verdict or a decision right now, Nicole, but we don't know what the breakout is. Is it, you know, 10-2? We just don't know, and we won't know until this is all over. But, you know, bookmark this moment, because we'll come back to it to figure out, you know, once we get a chance to interview them, and hopefully we will when it's all over, what was the breakdown? What happened? What was the sticking point?
1: Yeah.
2: So, Laura, back over to you. I mean, talk more about the demeanor of the jurors, not just today, but just overall, and just the overall atmosphere of this trial.
0: Yeah, I mean, it's highly charged. We're talking about such incredible emotional testimony and evidence. And, you know, the autopsy photos, the jurors saw those. And it was a very hard moment during this trial for jurors to see those photos. And that is part of the evidence that they have in the deliberations room. They're able to go through everything. And we had Kevin Reddington out here yesterday, the defense attorney, talking about the type of readback and testimony and just medical records. Just take one of the medical experts that you had in this trial, and there were many for both the prosecution and defense. And there are thousands of pages of medical records just from one entity. So if you think about all that they could go through, they're probably not going to go through every page, but there's going to be reams and reams and bank boxes in there full of documents that they would need to reference, to go through. It is an arduous task that needs to be taken very seriously, which is what the judge is saying. Go back and get in there and figure out what you need to do to come up with a unanimous decision in this case.
2: So, Brian, before we wrap this up, what are we seeing today outside of the courthouse? Because we know throughout the trial there have been supporters on both sides.
1: Yeah, I mean, it's raining right now, Nicole, so it's relatively quiet outside. Usually there'll be people gathered outside, but I think because of the rain, it's keeping people away. The courtroom was full this morning. There were a lot of people waiting in line to get in. There's a lot of interest. It feels like it's building. You can feel, even I was texting with a friend who was in the courtroom this morning, but when the judge came in, you know, there's a nervous energy for sure. Mm-hmm. Just being on verdict watch, let alone knowing that they're deadlocked and kind of imagining what it must be like inside the jury room. I know that's what I'm kind of doing when I'm just sitting here thinking about, like, how yeah. intense it must be that you've got this intense disagreement and now they've been told, no, you have to keep trying. It's got to be very, very intense.
0: And jurors will come together. We've seen it happen before. Just because they are not on a unanimous decision right now, they could very well go back in, and somebody could sway them to the other side. So, you know, Susan Constantine, we've all been talking to her. This jury consultant who's so good, she said she's seen it happen before where they come back and, you know, jurors will always surprise you.
2: Yeah.
0: That's one thing that we know from covering trials. So, you know, we could be looking at a verdict at some point. We just don't know, but it's not over.
2: Yeah, certainly not over. Senior correspondents Laura Engel, Brian Enten, thanks to you both. Let's bring in now former federal prosecutor Mitchell Epner. Mitchell, always good to see you. All right, so what is your reaction to this? How does a jury continue its work when they feel they're stuck?
3: Well, thank you for having me on. And as a criminal attorney for over 30 years, both as prosecutor in the last 25 years, I feel I need to correct what your graphics and your reporters just said. Under Massachusetts law, if the jury comes back a second time saying that they cannot reach a verdict, the judge has to tell them that if they want to, they're done. He can try to issue an additional charge to them. But Massachusetts is much more protective of jurors than other jurisdictions. And he has to tell them that if they want to be done, if they feel they cannot reach a verdict, they can simply say, we're not going to deliberate anymore, because that is the choice that Massachusetts by statute has made. So the time to have issued a Rodriguez Tui charge was the first time the jury came back and said, we can't reach a verdict. It can't happen the second time.
2: So do you think prosecutors are likely, let's say that a mistrial is declared, are prosecutors likely to bring these charges again?
3: I don't know if they would bring these charges again. This is a highly publicized case, and there would be a lot of considerations, including the fact that a significant portion of the public feels like this prosecution went very, very badly. And whether that was a matter of technique or a matter of where justice lies, there's definitely a split of opinion.
2: So jurors were said to be said to appear stoic this morning in court. But normally there were some smiles at some point between the judges, but that did not happen today. From your perspective, Mitchell, do you think anything can truly be inferred from the jurors' body language?
3: I'm positive that ex post people can say, oh, it was clear all along. But anybody who right now is reading tea leaves is just looking at a pile of wet leaves. Nobody knows what it means until after we find out what the jurors say it meant.
2: So let's say there were to be another trial. Let's say that a mistrial is declared. Prosecutors do opt to bring these charges again, which, of course, you know, there are a lot of ifs. There are a lot of possibilities there. We don't know what would happen. But in that case, would Lindsey Clancy remain in custody?
3: That would be up to the judge. I think almost certainly she would either remain in criminal custody or she would be committed to a psychiatric care facility. So I don't think that there's any likelihood that she's walking out of the courtroom and going back to her family.
2: All right. Former federal prosecutor Mitchell Epner making some very important clarifications there. Mitchell, thank you. Appreciate it.
3: Thank you for having me.
2: We have more on the breaking news out of the Middle East, where the U.S. conducted a new round of strikes on Iran. U.S. Central Command posting this on social media just about an hour ago, saying the strikes are in response to attempted attacks on ships in the Strait of Hormuz. International correspondent Robert Sherman is following it all from the Middle East. So, Robert, the president also warning of even more potential attacks.
4: Yeah, we've now heard from the president directly on all this, confirming that these strikes are being carried out due to the attacks that were carried out on the Strait of Hormuz, the attempt to put mines in the Strait of Hormuz, as well as the strikes on U.S. service members in Jordan. This is what the president just warned Iran moments ago, saying if the failed nation of Iran retaliates for this very justified attack, they will be hit again at a much harder and higher level, but it will not be the biggest attack of them all. That is waiting in the wings, and when it is over, there will be very little left of the Islamic Republic of Iran. This comes just within 24 hours after we saw another commercial vessel struck going through the Strait of Hormuz. That is the key point of leverage that both of these sides are trying to utilize. This particular ship struck off the coast of Oman, hit by three separate projectiles. We know that both of these sides are trying to use that waterway in order to leverage one another. For the United States, utilizing that naval blockade in order to pound the economy inside of Iran, inflation, the fall of the currency, and the shortages of gasoline within the country as well, all being directly impacted by that U.S. naval blockade. As such, we've just heard from Iran's parliament speaker a short while ago saying, if the enemy intends to prevent us from exporting oil from the Persian Gulf, know that no one will export oil from the Persian Gulf. This has been and will be our decision. They will certainly pay the price for this military blockade they have implemented, and the Americans in particular will feel this with all their being. Just a short while ago, the IRGC vowed to retaliate against the United States here. This has historically happened every time the United States has carried out strikes. We await to see what the coming hours bring here in the Middle East. Nicole?
2: Robert Sherman, live for us in Qatar. Thank you. Well, up next, closing arguments in a key hearing for the man accused of killing Charlie Kirk. What a judge could decide. And President Trump's high-stakes meeting today with oil execs, what it could mean for drivers facing massive pain at the pump. And Tropical Storm Edouard barreling down on the Gulf with millions in its path where it could make landfall.
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2: A closing argument's underway in a high-stakes hearing in Provo, Utah, as a judge decides whether the man accused of killing Charlie Kirk will stand trial. It comes after he denied the defense motion to exclude media coverage, which has been a major sticking point in this case. Family members of both Kirk and Robinson are at the courthouse. Prosecutors accuse Robinson of firing the single shot that killed conservative activist Charlie Kirk at Utah Valley University last September. News Nation's Nancy Liu is live outside of the courthouse. And Nancy, they just broke for lunch.
22: Yeah, Nicole, they broke for lunch, and closing arguments have yet to even begin. That's because we've spent the entire morning on just housekeeping, kicking off with the defense motion to ban the media from this proceedings. It's yet another request by the defense, and yet another request denied by the judge. That's after a counterfiling by the media attorney noting that the evidentiary portion back in July that went for 5 days, that was already open and in the public arena. But Judge Graf did acknowledge some of the defense arguments in its filings, including, this is truly remarkable, there's public wagering on Poly Market on Tyler Robinson's fate.
23: Defendant pointed to Poly Market, a popular online prediction and betting website which hosted an active betting pool titled Tyler Robinson Convicted of Homicide as of August 22, 2026. At the time of the filing, over 300,000 in shares had been traded on the question of whether defendant will be convicted of capital homicide.
22: And believe it or not, that link is still being shared out there in the public. Now, the judge acknowledged the extensive publicity that's already out there on this case. He stressed that this proceeding, it must maintain decorum to prevent a carnival atmosphere. In the end, he ruled that a stationary video camera can stay, a stationary still photographer can stay, but he says there's no zooming in on documents or people in the courtroom. And notably, this became an issue back

0: July when a camera inadvertently captured an image of a letter Tyler Robinson left for Lance Twiggs. In that letter, he wrote, "I had the opportunity to take out Charlie Kirk, and I took it." And, you know, even though that was redacted, images of the letter are still out there on the internet. Now, after the lunch break, the prosecution has said they're expecting to take about 40 to 45 minutes for their closing. We expect there'll probably be a break after that. The defense, Kathy Nestor, the attorney, saying that she may take an hour and a half. We assume there might be a break after that. The defense, the state, again, will have a rebuttal for about 30 minutes. The judge has said he will then want a one-hour break before coming back to issue his ruling after weighing everything, the written motions as well as today's oral arguments. And, Nicole, if we do the math, that basically takes us to about 5 p.m. So we may have a ruling, hopefully, by the end of this court day. Nicole?
1: So, Nancy, you kind of describe the atmosphere, the mood there at the courthouse.
0: Yeah, there is so much anticipation here. I mean, so much interest in whether this is going to go to trial. The public line here, it actually started forming at around noon yesterday. There was very limited public seating. And check this out. This is tarp that's stretching across the entire length of the courtroom on the fourth floor. That's to prevent anyone from seeing inside to the proceedings there in the courtroom on the fourth floor. And as you mentioned, the relatives, they are here. That includes the parents of Tyler Robinson, as well as the parents of Charlie Kirk. That's Robert and Catherine Kirk. And Erica Kirk is here as well in court, sitting near her in-laws. Her arrival was not captured on camera here, but she has been here throughout this morning's proceedings, as she was back in July. She was here for all 5 days of the evidentiary hearing. But the culmination is today. Nicole?
1: Absolutely. All right. Nancy Liu, live for us there in Utah. Thank you. With still to come, Tropical Storm Edouard barreling down on the Gulf with millions in its path. I will speak live with the mayor of Beaumont, Texas.
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0: has been more than a place. 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
3: We are tracking Tropical Storm Edward, which is gaining strength as it nears landfall in Texas and Louisiana. Weather warnings issued along a 100-mile stretch of the Gulf Coast from south of Houston to western Louisiana. And one city potentially in harm's way, Beaumont, Texas, with a population of roughly 113,000. I'd like to welcome in now the mayor of Beaumont, Roy West. Mayor West, thanks so much for being with us. First of all, what are forecasters predicting right now for Beaumont specifically?
4: Well, right now we're expecting about 3 to 5 inches of rain and perhaps wind gusts 40 miles per hour.
3: All right. So, Mayor, we have seen a lot of flash flooding recently. I mean, most recently happened in the Grand Canyon area. It's happening other parts of Arizona. What are you telling residents?
4: Well, we're certainly we are prepared for this tropical storm, and we have our emergency operations center stood up, and city offices have closed for the rest of the day, starting at 1. We plan on opening tomorrow, so we are prepared, and we are certainly reminding people that if in these situations, flooding can occur rather quickly, so be safe and turn around and stay connected to your trusted news sources for the weather.
3: Absolutely. So the governor of Texas, Greg Abbott, talked about storm preparations in a press conference yesterday. I'd like to listen briefly to that.
4: Okay.
5: The most predictable thing about weather is that it's unpredictable. And so what we will be doing is remaining vigilant to see where the weather goes, see how it changes, and see what our response needs to do in response to however the weather changes. But bottom line is we're prepared to assist our fellow Texans in any need they have.
3: All right, Mayor. So you talked with us a little bit about preparations. Talk more about that and then talk about response after this makes landfall. Kind of what is planned there potentially?
4: Well, our Emergency Operations Center certainly stays in touch with the other local agencies as well as the state, and we will be providing services as needed. We also work with our local utility company. They have additional workers here in the area to be able to restore power if necessary. And so it's cooperation and collaboration with all the local area agencies is very important. We certainly have experience doing this. We've had a number of hurricanes as well as floods here, and our community really rallies together and does a great job of showing up for one another, and that includes different jurisdictions. So the Texas Department of Emergency Management is certainly involved in all our calls as well and is prepared to provide additional assistance when needed.
3: And we know Texans will come together, as you just said there, Mayor. Also said, you know, Gulf residents we know are used to hurricanes. Do you think people there in Beaumont are taking the potential threat seriously?
4: I believe so. We're certainly putting out the word, and, you know, we're we're praying for the best, but we always have to expect the worst. And we've seen how weather can change rather abruptly here in Southeast Texas, where when you don't think you're going to flood, you're going to flood, or high winds. So I think most people are paying attention, but we as a city certainly are paying attention. And I know that all the local cities and counties are doing the same thing.
3: All right, we're going to let you get back to work ahead of this storm. The mayor of Beaumont, Texas, Mayor Roy West, thanks so much for your time.
4: Thank you.
3: Well, right now, President Trump is meeting with top oil and gas executives at the White House, looking for ways to bring gas prices down. The national average currently sits at about $4.10 a gallon. That's up nearly a dollar from this time last year. The president accuses refiners of gouging drivers at the pump. He's even calling for a Justice Department investigation. NewsAsia's Libby Dean is live for us at the White House. So, Libby, what more can you tell us?
6: Well, this is scheduled to be underway now in the cabinet room, Nicole. Gas prices are the focus of this, as the president did bring these oil and gas executives here today. But the White House has also said the goal is to get those refiners that are in the room today to ultimately increase capacity, which the administration believes could help bring down what Americans are paying at the pump. Of course, gas prices very high right now. And the White House isn't saying exactly which companies will be in attendance today, only that it's a mix of small, medium, and large refiners and distributors. The Interior Secretary Doug Burgum, the Energy Secretary Chris Wright, and National Energy Dominance Director Jared Agin will also join the president. That's according to a White House official today. There is one big name that may be missing. Reuters had reported that ExxonMobil, which is the country's third largest refiner, wasn't invited to this event today. And the reason that's notable is because President Trump has already clashed with this company this year after we know Exxon CEO had called Venezuela uninvestable. President Trump responded to that, accusing the company of playing too cute, is how he put it. So you're seeing the president behind closed doors today. We're expecting him to press these refiners to ultimately up their capacity to help bring down gas prices. Of course, all of that takes time, but the president getting the ball rolling with this meeting today. At this point, Nicole, it still remains close to the press.
3: All right. So, Libby, when it comes to Venezuela, how does that new deal play into all of this?
6: Well, the president had said that his new deal with Venezuela would ultimately give the U.S. access to 65 billion barrels of Venezuela's proven oil reserves. But in connection with that, North American Blue Energy Partners, they're planning to move more than 50 drilling rigs into Venezuelan oil fields over the next several years. But Trump had also acknowledged on Monday in the Oval Office, when he was asked about this, that Americans shouldn't expect to see the impacts of this deal right away.
7: Well, I think it's going to have a tremendous impact. It's going to ultimately, prices are going to come down. Now, Will it happen before the election? I can't tell you that. But I think people are very smart. They know we had to go into Iran. It only went up because of Iran. We had to go into Iran. We had to make sure they don't have a nuclear weapon.
6: And on a call with reporters today, we learned from U.S. officials that the Energy Secretary, Chris Wright, he's going to travel to Venezuela actually tonight for an expected announcement tomorrow on Chevron's plans to expand their operations in Venezuela. The reason also that's notable, not only because of the deal, because a White House official told us that Wright will also be in this meeting with oil execs that's scheduled to be happening right now, Nicole.
3: All right, Libby Dean, live there in D.C. Thank you. Well, up next, what President Trump is saying after a violent weekend in Chicago with nearly two dozen shootings.
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5: Moments ago, the House passed a bill that would fund the government through December 11th and prevent another shutdown just weeks before the midterms. The measure passed the Senate before last month's recess. This vote was the first by newly sworn-in Congressman Everton Blair, the Georgia Democrat, taking the oath of office just minutes before the vote. But his time in Washington will be short because while he did win a special election to fill the remainder of Congressman David Scott's term, he lost the primary to run in the midterms. And with the Senate seat on the ballot 64 days from now, Georgia is among the states drawing a lot of focus heading into the final months of the campaign. But it's far from the only state which will determine control of the Senate. So let's bring in senior congressional correspondent Joe Khalil live there on Capitol Hill. So, Joe, especially after Vice President Vance visited Michigan yesterday, that is also a very important state.
6: It is. I mean, you may argue that that is the most critical state. In fact, if Democrats have any hope of flipping the Senate, you'd imagine they would have to keep that seat in Michigan. They are on defense there. And not surprising that the White House would put some of its resources and its key players, like Vice President Vance there. He did a campaign-style event yesterday and made some headlines in his criticism of the Democrats' Senate candidate, Abdul El-Sayed. In his speech, he talked about how, in his view, El-Sayed is a part of what he called a rising evil in the United States, which, again, caught some people, I think, off guard. Here is what he said in its full context.
7: What I see is a man who has sympathy and compassion for people who share his religion, but have nothing for people who don't. A person who will apologize for a murderer so long as he looks the right way, but will not understand the plight of an innocent child if that person has the wrong faith. And that is the root of this terrible evil, I believe, in the United States of America that is on the rise.

0: And this is the response from Al-Sayed directly to what the vice president said. Al-Sayed says, quote, evil is ripping health care away from working people in exchange for tax breaks for billionaires. Evil is making people pay more for groceries and gas while pushing for trade wars and actual war. Evil is dividing people for your own gain. Evil is selling out your morals for a little bit of power. So that got a little personal on both sides there. When you look at the polling here, you understand why Michigan is one of several states right now that both sides are critically watching, trying to campaign, trying to gain an advantage in. In most polls right now, Al-Sayed has a small lead. The Senate seats are those which Democrats have kept in Michigan over the last 25 years or so, but they're all within the margin of error. Virtually every single national and statewide race in Michigan of this high profile over the last few years has been very, very close. And so we expect that will likely be the case again this time around. And again, when you look at the polls, we should just caveat that oftentimes polls in August are not incredibly indicative of what ultimately happens in November. But in Michigan, you can usually count on races being very close till the end.
1: All right, so Joe, let's head to Texas now. A pivotal Senate battle, a tight race there. But right now, Democrats are out fundraising and outspending Republicans.
0: Yeah, and quite significantly, actually. When you look at James Tallarico, how much money that he has raised versus Ken Paxton, the Republican, there is a significant advantage there. And there's also an enthusiasm gap, which is why, when you look at most polls right now, Tallarico surprisingly has a small lead. Now, that's certainly not a reason at this moment for Democrats to be overly bullish. This is still Texas, remember, which is a deep red state. Usually, Republicans have a built-in advantage there. But there are reasons to be concerned if you're Republicans. Ken Paxton obviously comes with some baggage. He's had several scandals in his personal life and his professional life. There's also the fundraising lag. President Trump headlined a fundraiser Thursday for Ken Paxton. It is largely believed right now by many Republicans that it may take President Trump's fundraising a lot of help for Paxton to ultimately cross the finish line. And frankly, there are a lot of Republicans in the more establishment wing who said when John Cornyn was facing Ken Paxton in the Republican primary that Paxton would lag behind Cornyn in fundraising, that it would be a much riskier bet. Nonetheless, Paxton ended up winning that primary. So now this is a tight race. You don't think of Texas as a swing state typically, but this race looks like it very well could come down to the wire here as well.
1: All right, Joe Khalil, live for us there in Capitol Hill. Thank you. Still ahead, crime in Chicago, the bitter back and forth between President Trump and Illinois' Governor Pritzker. And the youth football coach is suspended after a brawl breaks out on the field involving several adults.
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12: The Trump plan is to use any excuse to deploy armed military personnel to Chicago.
13: If we didn't have to fight all of these radical left governors, we could have had Chicago taken care of as an example.
12: This effort to deploy troops in American cities is not normal. There is no rational justification for such a deployment.
13: 4,000 murders in Chicago, and we have to listen to this man stand up and say that we're bad people.
14: Look, he's a coward. He says a lot of things to the camera. He likes to pretend to be a tough guy. Come and get me. Come and get me.
15: All right. To President Trump renewing a fiery war of words with Illinois Governor J.B. Pritzker. After a violent weekend in Chicago, the president taking to social media, calling the violence out of control, warning about a federal intervention. But Governor Pritzker responding, releasing a statement saying, quote, he is neither wanted nor needed here. So over the weekend, Chicago police report 22 separate shooting incidents, leaving three dead, dozens injured. However, two things can be true at the same time. And authorities say you actually need to look deeper into the numbers. And despite a violent weekend, overall crime in Chicago has actually gone down significantly. So here to help us break this down is anchor and investigative reporter Ben Bradley with our Chicago News Nation affiliate WGN. So, Ben, is this call for an intervention potentially justified?
16: Nicole, I like your statement that two things can be true at the same time. The number of murders last year, 416, was the lowest number since the 1960s in Chicago. And down double digits from just a few years ago. Yet Chicago just had its largest mass shooting of the year. But there is no ignoring that the president is fixated on Chicago because he doesn't post about mass shootings in Shreveport, Billings, Austin, and rural Georgia. All saw mass shootings this year. In fact, more people died in those locations than here in Chicago's mass shooting this weekend. But those don't grab the president's attention in the same way. We asked Chicago's mayor about the president's comments today.
17: When you have a president who is literally defunding the operations that can actually assist us in creating

0: murders in Chicago so far this year. So I think it's hard to say that, you know, the thousands of arrests from immigration enforcement here impacted Chicago's violent crime one way or the other.
1: All right. So Ben, the president also pointing to his deployment of the National Guard in D.C. as having a big impact there. We hear him talk about it a lot. Would Chicago's political leaders ever accept that kind of help?
0: Nicole, every few years for the 25 years I've been a reporter in Chicago, some have called for the governor to deploy the Guard to the streets of Chicago. But we are getting a real-world test of the impact it has right now in Washington, D.C. Early studies show improvements in property crime, things like theft. But violent crime numbers in D.C. have not deviated from the downward trajectory that they've been on for the past couple of years. Still going down, but not more than, say, declines in other cities that don't have the National Guard on the streets. And there is a huge cost to it. The Congressional Budget Office said it costs about $55 million a month in D.C. to deploy the Guard. That could pay for a lot of street cops in any city. We should say Democratic Governor J.B. Pritzker has said he welcomes other types of federal help, the kind that happens every single day in Chicago. He said, for example, he'd love for the FBI, the DEA, ATF to send more agents here to be part of ongoing task forces with local police that go after guns, gangs, and drugs.
1: All right, WGN anchor and investigative reporter Ben Bradley, thank you as always.
0: Thanks, Nicole.
1: After the break, the Grand Canyon rescues that saved dozens during the massive flash flooding.
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5: Here's your news now in 90 seconds. New video shows hikers being airlifted out of the Grand Canyon as the flooding disaster there keeps growing. Flash floods tearing through part of the canyon Saturday, wiping out nearly every footbridge and damaging the park's main water supply. One hiker says park rangers got his entire group across a bridge just minutes before it was destroyed.
6: If we had been on that bridge when that happened, there would have certainly been a lot more casualties than there were.
5: Park officials say dozens of people have been evacuated safely, but at least two people died, with search crews still working to account for at least one other person. New York police defending a deadly shooting in the heart of Times Square in broad daylight. Officers opening fire Monday afternoon on a woman police say stabbed two people in under 20 seconds, killing one of them. Investigators say officers tried using tasers first, but that did not stop the woman. The police commissioner says officers did what they were trained to do. The mayor promises body camera video will be released. Another youth football game, another brawl among the adults.
7: Hey, look at him, look at him.
5: Two coaches are suspended after a fight broke out during a third and fourth grade game near Pittsburgh. Video shows coaches and parents trading punches before several people pile on to pull them apart. One coach says he stepped in after his players told him they'd been called racial slurs. The league is now investigating. And a Texas commuter could not believe what he was driving past. This dust devil whipped up alongside the interstate in El Paso, kicking up a wall of dirt and dust right next to traffic. Hours later, the National Weather Service issued a dust advisory as a larger cloud of dust blew in from Mexico. And that's your news now in 90 seconds.
8: Well, I'm Nicole Burley. That does it for me here in Chicago. Thank you so much for watching. Connell McShane picks up our coverage right now in New York City.
9: There's breaking news to cover as we join you today from New York. You know it's a big day in court, right? We are on verdict watch after all. But what if a jury cannot reach a verdict? We have that and more, so let's get into it with our top three. In the number three spot, we actually have oil. As President Trump met today with oil and gas refiners at the White House, he's been talking up this deal of his to tap into Venezuelan oil. Will this bring some quick relief to the U.S.? A quick relief seems unlikely. We're going to talk about it. We'll talk about the outlook for prices at the pump. Charlie Kirk's suspected killer back in court today. Will the case proceed to trial? That's essentially today's question. Will he face the death penalty? That's another question. We're on it. And we also have the Lindsey Clancy trial. In fact, that's in our top spot of the top three today. We heard from the jury today. They said that they were unable to reach a unanimous verdict. The judge told them to keep at it. So here we are. News Nation courtroom coverage. Team coverage to start things off with Nancy Liu in Provo, Utah. Brian Enton in Plymouth, Massachusetts. You know, Nancy, what's the latest there on this Tyler Robertson hearing? What's going on?
10: Yeah, Connell, we're expecting closing arguments to finally get underway here in about 15, 20 minutes. Lunch is expected to wrap in 10 minutes. And earlier today, the judge denied a defense motion to ban the media from these proceedings. That's after the media attorney argued that the evidentiary portion of this preliminary hearing, that was already open to the public and out in the arena. However, Judge Graff, he did acknowledge some of the defense's concerns in its filing, including a remarkable development: public wagering on Polymarket on Tyler Robinson's fate. He cited that there were more than 300,000 shares traded on if Robinson would be convicted of capital homicide every time the live stream went up.
11: Defendant argued that publishing these precise URLs on the court's public docket would move markets, draw speculative interest to to his capital case and jeopardize the integrity of the jury pool.
10: While acknowledging that extensive publicity is already out there, Judge Graf stressed that this proceeding must maintain decorum to prevent a carnival atmosphere. So he ruled that stationary video camera, that can stay, the stationary still photographer, that can stay, but there'll be no zooming in on documents or on people in the courtroom. You may recall that this became an issue back in July when a camera inadvertently zoomed in on a letter that Tyler Robinson had left for Lance Twiggs. He's the one you see on the screen there. You might recall that in that letter, Robinson allegedly wrote, "I had the opportunity to take out Charlie Kirk, and I took it." Now, the court took an earlier than expected lunch break. That is to ensure that all of the camera angles align with what the judges want, a judge wants ahead of closing arguments. Each side, they're going to get up to 2 hours for their arguments, and then the judge says he wants a one-hour break before he returns with his ruling on whether this will go to trial. Notably, the death penalty, it remains on the table because Tyler Robinson, he faces aggravated murder along with 6 other serious charges. Connell?
9: All right, Nancy, we'll check back as things get going again. In that trial in Utah, we've been on verdict watch, as you know, in the Lindsey Clancy trial. We did hear from that jury this morning, case of the mom who killed her children and is facing murder charges related to that. That jury could not come to a unanimous decision, but the judge says you're not off the hook. So let's get the senior national correspondent, Brian Enten, who continues his coverage of that case live now in Plymouth, Mass. All right, so now what, Brian?
12: Yeah, Connell, the jury seems deadlocked. It seems that there has been disagreement within the jury, and they sent a note to the judge saying that they just could not make a unanimous decision. The judge called everybody back into the courtroom, the lawyers, Lindsey Clancy was there, the media, we all filed back in, and this is what he told them. Take a listen.
13: I know that this was a long trial, all right? I know there were over 80 witnesses, there were over 300 exhibits, but because of that, I'm going to ask you to go back out, keeping in mind all of the instructions that I gave you, to go out and to continue your deliberations at this time.
12: Okay, so they went back and they are continuing deliberations right now. The big question, what happens if they come back to the judge again and say we still are deadlocked, we cannot make a decision, the disagreement is just too intense? Well, then the judge can use something known in Massachusetts as the Toohey charge. That is when he reads, it's about a 3-page document where he will then instruct them again in kind of a more strict way to go back and try again. It hasn't come to that point yet, but we've got, maybe usually they let out around 4 o'clock every day, so we'll see what happens over the next hour.
9: There's the explanation of that charge, but they have a number of options, right, Brian? I mean, it doesn't have to just get there. In other words, don't they have to go through like each charge and see if they can come to a consensus? If it's not murder, then they can go on, maybe manslaughter or something else. I mean, isn't that the way they're supposed to work through it at least?
12: Yeah, you're right. There's first degree murder, second degree murder, manslaughter, not guilty by lack of criminal intent, and then not guilty all around. But I'll tell you what was interesting, Connell, is when the jury came back in to tell the judge, look, we can't do this, we can't agree. The expressions on their faces, there were a couple of women when the judge was saying, you've got to go back and try again, they were almost nodding like they wanted to. But then there were several men who were kind of making almost like disgruntled looks, like, oh gosh, we don't want to try again. We don't want to try again. So it was pretty clear that there's a disagreement there.
9: You're always trying to read between the lines, but you're saying that that could be a sign of, you know, we could keep trying, but we're not getting anywhere. In other words, that was the kind of the vibe they were giving.
12: That was the feeling that I got. I mean, again, it's hard to really say what just you're kind of trying to read people's body language. But there were a few that seemed like they were almost relieved that the judge said keep trying. And then there were a few guys who looked like they were just like, this is a waste of time. We're so far apart.
9: Right. We could be here for weeks, but we're not going to get anywhere. Well, all right. Well, we'll see. And then we'll see,
12: yeah,
9: A, if they come back again today, but it's getting late. And then B, if what the judge says the next time they come back, if they're still not unanimous. So Brian will be with us throughout the show as well. That's Brian Enten in Plymouth, Massachusetts. In the meantime,
14: President Trump today. He hosted oil and gas leaders at the White House earlier in the afternoon. It was a gathering of fuel refiners and distributors as the administration works to try to bring down prices at the pump. News Nation political contributor Mick Mulvaney joins us on this. Of course, served as President Trump's White House chief of staff for a portion of his first term. It's kind of interesting. We get the president's schedule every day, Mick, and sometimes it says open to the press, sometimes it says closed. This event was closed to the press. And often the president will invite members of the press in, even when it's closed. He didn't today, right? So he had this event, apparently in the cabinet room. We were just told a little while ago it's over. We didn't hear anything about it. I wonder why.
15: Now, it could be a bunch of different things, Connell. A lot of that depends on what's next on the schedule. Keep in mind, I used to set that schedule, yep. Right? So if I knew I had something that was sort of a hard stop at 3 o'clock in the afternoon because we had somebody else coming in, the last thing we wanted to do is open up to press because the president loves to talk to the press and it could drag on for an hour and a half after that and blow up the rest of the day. So I wouldn't read too much into it. Believe me, the president will make himself available to the press at some time in the near future, and I'm sure he'll be more than happy to talk about what happened in that meeting.
14: Okay. In this meeting, you bring in refiners. You know, it's interesting because obviously pump prices are top of mind for a lot of people, midterm year and all the rest. I'm just curious, what do you think can be done to bring prices down? I mean, we were looking at some of the numbers. These refiners are pretty much at capacity. In other words, it's hard for them to refine any more crude oil into gasoline or diesel or anything like that. I wonder what can be done.
15: What I would hope would happen in the meeting is this, is the president asking that exact question, which is, what can I do for you? What can I do to help you get stuff to the pump to get the prices down? I don't think he can sort of beat them into doing it.
14: Right.
15: He can't shame them into doing that. Maybe a little bit of that. But basically, he's like, look, what do you need from the federal government to allow you to get more supply into the system as quickly as you possibly can?
14: Get out of Iran, I guess. That'd be one thing.
15: And that's one thing. That's probably the only thing that can happen really quickly. But even then, Connell, I mean, if the war ended tomorrow, would oil prices come down? Yes. Would it still take a delay between that and hitting your gas tanks?
14: Mm-hmm.
15: Yes, it would. There's not going to be anything. There's no silver bullet here. There's nothing that you sort of wake up the next day and, oh, my goodness gracious, gas prices are down a dollar. That's not going to happen. You can make progress. The Venezuela deal makes a little progress. This meeting could make a little progress. The anticipation of future supply can help lower prices now by a little bit. But you can't do a lot overnight.
14: Couple things on the Venezuela deal. We have bullet points on the Telestrator. We'll just pop them up on this deal the White House said has been made with Venezuela. You see there, you got the government taking 35% equity stakes in this company, private company, given 100-year concessions on 17 fields estimated to contain 65 billion barrels of oil, can be used to fill the reserves. Okay, that's what the president, that last bullet point, has argued, Mick. And whatever you think of the deal and how it came together, to me, coming together on something like filling up our strategic petroleum reserve, that's not going to happen tomorrow, right? I mean, I've seen estimates that it could be years down the line for Venezuela.
15: None of this is going to happen tomorrow. And here's what I encourage people to consider. Look, it's a great deal. It is. It's a good deal. I don't like the fact that we're taking an equity ownership again, especially in a foreign country. That's just government ownership of the means of production has always sort of made the hair on the back of my neck stand up. But
14: yeah,
15: Let's put that aside for now and talk about oil. This is not like going into Louisiana. Connell, this is a rough country, a long way away, with infrastructure that has been allowed to deteriorate for decades under the communist regime down there. And it's not like turning on a tap. Look, it's good news for oil. There's no question. It's good news for the long-term supply. It's good news for national security and our ability to make sure we're not subject to oil shocks overseas. All of that is true. But it's not a quick shot in the arm to lower gas prices between, say, now and, I don't know, the midterms in November.
14: Right. Let me put you a little bit on the quote-unquote good deal portion of this on two things. You already addressed one. I know you're a free market guy. Some of this doesn't seem to align with free market principles. So are you comfortable with that part? And the second part is the administration reportedly going into business with a guy who's been accused of money laundering. So what about that?
15: Listen, that's what happens when the government starts owning the means of production. These were government-owned wells in the first place. And what happened? The government ran them into the ground. Government is no good at doing this kind of stuff.
14: Hmm.
15: I've talked to my Republican friends like, oh, Mick, these are critical minerals. These are chips. This is oil. This is all really important. I'm like, yeah, and it has been really important for a long time. And somehow we've allowed the private sector to actually provide more of stuff at a lower price for the last 200 years or so. But anyway, it does bother me. But I'm going to lose that argument right now, Connell. So the real question is, okay, the government's going to do this. The Trump administration is going to do this. How do we then see if it can be done successfully as it possibly
14: can? By the way, just about out of time, but just real quick back to the Telestrator. The issue, we talked so much about pump prices and $4 and all this. Look at diesel. I mean, this is the thing. So what can they do on this? $5.63, again, the farmers and everybody else. Isn't that the big midterm issue?
15: Yeah, there is, especially in some of the red states. You know, it's a more rural, more folks out in the rural areas use diesel. I think that number will come down because what will happen is the producers who are making gas right now, to the extent they can, will switch from regular gasoline to diesel. Now, that will make diesel prices go down, but guess what it does to regular gas prices? Look, there's no quick fix here. Even if you end the war tomorrow, prices are still going to be high, and Republicans may pay a price for that at the pump.
14: All right, Mick Mulvaney, as always, thank you, sir. It's 12 past the hour. Here's what we have coming up for you still on News Nation Live.
16: The fight for control of the United States Senate.
17: Republicans who control the House, the Senate, White House are basically waving the white flag of surrender and saying we don't know how to govern.
18: Democrats are nominating people just like Ilhan Omar, who literally hate America.
16: Democrats and Republicans trading jabs as the Senate races heat up in Michigan and Texas. We also have a fight for control of the Strait of Hormuz. Today's focus is on the risk underwater as tensions escalate once again. And it's that time of year. We're on the lookout for hurricanes. Why a tropical storm that's forming in the Gulf has people in Louisiana and Texas on edge.
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14: Said Michigan, those are two close Senate races to watch, just over 2 months now till the midterms. GOP's counting on the president's massive campaign wallet to come in and save them from possible defeats. Our senior congressional correspondent Joe Khalil joins us live from Capitol Hill. Let's start with Michigan. A vice president, I guess it was around this time yesterday, was there, and he was quite aggressive, I thought, in his approach in Michigan.
1: I think a lot of people agree with you in that assessment, Connell. And look, I think where the White House puts its resources and its key players is an indication of where Republicans maybe have concern, maybe want to beef up their strength. Michigan certainly is one of those places. Deploying Vice President Vance yesterday, he had this campaign-style speech. He talked about Mike Rogers, tried to hype him up, and the administration, but the real attention-grabbing comment came when he was attacking Abdul El-Sayed, the Democrat candidate in Michigan, and he said that El-Sayed is part of what he called a, quote, rising evil in the country. This is the soundbite here that's getting all the attention.
2: What I see is a man who has sympathy and compassion for people who share his religion, but have nothing for people who don't. A person who will apologize for a murderer so long as he looks the right way, but will not understand the plight of an innocent child if that person has the wrong faith. And that is the root of this terrible evil, I believe, in the United States of America that is on the rise.
1: El-Sayed responded here saying, quote, evil is ripping health care away from working people in exchange for tax breaks for billionaires. It's making people pay more for groceries and gas while pushing trade wars and actual war. It's dividing people for your own gain, just selling out your morals for a little bit of power. So this got personal, Connell. And, you know, again, when you look at where the White House has been putting its resources, Texas, Michigan, fundraising, and the actual manpower sending the vice president, you look at the polling there, it is no surprise that both sides see Michigan as a critical state. A lot of the polls have El-Sayed up just ahead a little bit. If Democrats lose Michigan and Mike Rogers wins, really hard for Democrats to flip, you know, if they're playing defense on Michigan and lose.
14: Yeah, and Texas is another place where the polls are really close. Of course, it always gets a lot of attention, but particularly this year. What's kind of interesting, I think that if you look at the money, Joe, in Texas, Democrats are raising a lot of it and spending a lot of it, more than Republicans, right?
1: Yeah, and look, that money is never the only story, but it certainly is a big one, especially when you look at the disparity between what Tallarico has been able to raise. He is a prolific fundraiser, and he's outraising Ken Paxton right now by a factor of, I think, 7 or 8. It's something like close to $70 million versus $15 or $16 million. It's a huge disparity, and this is what Republicans, many of them who supported John Cornyn back in the primary, were warning about. They said that Paxton isn't a good fundraiser, that he comes with baggage. He doesn't exactly excite the bulk of Republicans in Texas. It's why I think you saw the White House actually send President Trump down to headline a fundraiser on Thursday to try to sort of help make up for what Paxton is lagging behind in. Now, before Democrats get way ahead of themselves, let's remember this is Texas, and this would be a monumental shift if Democrats were able to pull this off. The polling shows it is a close race right now. Some polls have Tallarico even ahead by a couple of points. But again, I think no Democrat is getting too bullish about flipping Texas. This would be an earthquake politically if this were to actually happen.
14: Yes, it would. We've been talking about it for so long. Joe Khalil's on Capitol Hill. Let's get into it here in the studio today. Strong views from both the left and right. Kai Von Trapp and Angie Wong, two of our regulars, are both here, which is great, in the studio. Great to see both of you. You want to start, Angie, on the Michigan? We have it on the Telestrator. Joe was talking about these numbers. This is the average of the polls with El-Sayed plus 4 here, 45% to the 41 for Rogers. So Vice President went there, and it was personal. What's going on?
3: It was very personal, but remember who was in the crowd. You had a lot of Republicans. We can do the cultural fight, but if we overplay that, it's going to really backfire on us. Republicans really need to start talking more about Michigan issues and less about Washington, D.C. issues. We got to talk about affordability, manufacturing jobs, etc. So I think that J.D. Vance can massage that now, but come towards the later weeks when early voting begins, we really need to kind of lock in the independent votes.
14: So that's not on spouses, you wouldn't think, as opposed to... Let me... Here's El Sayed, by the way, on that issue. You heard what the vice president said. Here's Abdul El Sayed. Listen.
4: Look, I'd rather not talk about spouses at all. The truth of the matter is that Donald Trump, almost as soon as I was nominated, tweeted a picture of me and my wife relative to him and his wife, trying to highlight the fact that my wife wears a hijab as if to make an argument that that's somehow less American.
14: All right, Kaivan, pick it up. We can pop up that post. I think we have it. Two very different Americas was the caption that the president put on.
5: Absolutely. And I think, you know, I don't know if any of the three of us could even name El Sayed's wife because she hasn't inserted herself in this campaign. She hasn't been a figure. That's not true of Usha Vance. Usha Vance is not a victim here. She's a very educated woman. She clerked for John Roberts. She has inserted herself from day one when she stood on that RNC stage with a backdrop that said mass deportations now and defended this Trump-Vance regime. And she's served in public role, right? She's represented the United States abroad, and she really is supposed to be this smiling brown face that deflects against criticisms that J.D. Vance is a racist.
14: Here's the issue I see, because it relates to what we're about to talk about in Texas, and this time I'll start with you, Kaivan. The Democrats need to keep this seat. You know, they can't, they're not going to get their plus four without Michigan. Same way the Republicans probably need to keep Texas like they usually do. Are Democrats really worried here? I know El Sayed's still up, but Rogers is a tough candidate.
5: Here's what worries me most. I was on the Clinton campaign, and what I am seeing is a little bit of a similar butthurt emails redux with this Hassan Piker story. Because if you actually listen to what Jennifer Palmieri, who was the Clinton comms director, said in her book, reflecting on the campaign, it was, we should have taken that email story head on, treated it seriously. Instead, they wanted to deflect it. They didn't view it as a legitimate story.
14: Is this guy.
5: And the same thing
14: deflecting.
5: Is happening. He
14: he's
5: won't
14: like,
5: give
14: oh,
5: a clear answer.
14: He's a streamer from California.
5: It's one sort of pivot after another, not just a, I disavow this guy, he said a bunch of crazy stuff, I want to win this seat, rally behind me, and I do think he's letting that drag out in a very concerning way, even though he is up in the polls
14: right now.
5: You
14: know what I mean, Angie? It's the same in Texas for the Republicans, is that they're worried about their candidate there, that this could finally be the year. Again, we'll go back to the telestrator, Tallarico. Is not close. He's ahead in the average of the polls. Usually we see Democrats make it close to Republicans win, but it's 46-42 right now.
3: 46-42. I'm not worried just yet.
14: Look, okay.
3: Republicans, we just need to hold the seats that we have. It would be a massive loss if we lost Texas. It would be a really bad election night for us.
14: Are you worried about it?
3: Not yet, because I'm going to the Dallas RNC convention. We're going to be pouring a lot of money and support to Ken Paxton. We're doing it in Dallas for a reason. We're going to lock up that state, make sure everyone knows that it's red.
14: Maybe we shouldn't have put it up against the NFL, by the way. I think that's what it's going to be up against, and right before 9/11.
3: I can't do the sports analogies with you, but we cannot lose Texas. I think that's terrible. We want to pick up Michigan. We want to pick up Georgia. We have to keep Maine, Alaska, Ohio, North Carolina, that's another big one we're watching.
14: Well, Democrats
5: give
14: look
5: us
14: good.
5: One.
14: There.
5: I mean,
3: no, not at all.
14: Cooper looks pretty good in North Carolina.
5: Well, I do think that what's really interesting in Texas is that this is Trump sabotaging his own party, which we've seen several times, right? Everybody warned him that nominating Ken Paxton was a liability here, somebody with so much baggage who was impeached by his own party for corruption. And we're seeing him do the same thing, right? Ohio is the state most affected by these reciprocal Canada tariffs and this back and forth, and he's fighting over renaming this lake as Republicans in that state are begging him, please stop behind the scenes.
14: Yeah, Maine and Michigan, I think, could be impacted by the tariff stuff as well. But the other interesting thing about Ohio, and it is the last issue I wanted to talk about with you guys to stay on issues, data centers. We've done segment after segment about these data centers, and almost everyone, whether they're conservative or liberal, says, I don't want anything to do with it all of a sudden. They're against it, except for two. The president of the United States, who's been defending the data centers, and now the Wall Street Journal's editorial board, who came out with a piece this morning, which I thought was interesting, defending the data centers from an economic point of view. They talk about the panic and the U.S. decline, and they talk about this surge of opposition to data centers reflecting misinformation and anxiety about the future more than it does reality. Now, That's not politics. That's more economics. And to me, there's a point to be made there, but it's not being made by anyone in the political sphere right now.
3: Yeah, I don't understand how AI data centers became the boogeyman of election 2026. It is scaring people, but for no good reasons. Look, America cannot compete in the AI race without data centers. We need the physical infrastructure.
14: But people don't like them for, you know,
3: for reasons they don't understand.
14: Maybe, but then the Republicans who have been for them would need to explain that.
3: Yeah, and we

0: Need to do the better messaging on this because, look, you have other industries that use a whole lot more energy and water than data centers do, and we allow that, right? We have cattle farms, we have power plants, we have a bunch of stuff that uses a whole lot more energy, but we're not scared of those. We're only scared of data centers. Who, what are the politicians that are pushing against data centers? I will say, are just working against American interests.
1: I was going to tell. I'm assuming Kaivan would defend the data centers because I told him when he came here he's dressed like Jensen Huang, who's the CEO of NVIDIA. With the leather jacket, but go ahead, final words.
2: Well, you know, I think the thing here is that it's not that we can blame data centers for all the ills in our current economy, but what it is a reflection of how people feel, which is that most Americans feel left behind by the AI evolution. And what I think is the legacy of this 10 years of Trumpism, actually, is that he's sold off parts of our government to folks like Elon Musk, these billionaires, these tech billionaires, who clearly have no interest in uplifting the American people and want to enrich themselves. And I think that was the PR mistake that AI has made. The industry is getting behind these very unlikable figures, you know, leather jacket or not, and not giving the American people a piece of that future. We've seen that over and over again with innovation, and we shouldn't do that this
1: time
2: around.
1: Bunch of states to watch there. I think Ohio is a big one for the data centers. Angie Kaivan, great to have both of you.
2: Great
1: Thank
2: to
1: you
2: see
1: very
2: you.
1: Much. I'm going to do a quick update now on the Clancy murder trial. We're hearing the media is lining up again to enter the courtrooms, 327 Eastern. So any update once we hear more from Brian Enten and company, we'll have it. We'll be right back with more. This is News Nation Live.
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4: There's breaking news from Plymouth, Mass. We're just finding out why the media was called back into the courtroom, the Lindsey Clancy murder trial. They're in session right now, and this is how it started just moments ago. Listen.
5: This court is back in session. You may be seated.
6: All right, so the jury is asked to recess and return tomorrow, so that's what we're going to do. We're going to bring them in, and then we will release them until tomorrow morning, okay? Counsel, ready for the jury?
7: Yes, sir.
6: Counsel? All right, yeah.

0: Obviously present.
1: All right. Well, thank you, Madam Clerk. Members of the jury, so my understanding is that you would request to be excused till tomorrow at 9 o'clock. So I'm going to excuse you till then. I just want to thank you for all your hard work and commitment so far in this case. And you know what I'm going to do. I'm going to remind you, you've come this far. Do not read anything. Don't listen to anything. Don't talk about this case. We'll come in tomorrow morning. We'll bring you all in. I'll ask you the same questions I've been asking you for weeks now, and we'll get you right back out to resume deliberations. All right? Thank you again for all your work. Thank you. Thank you.
2: Court, all rise. This way, please.
3: All right, so we'll look at Lindsey Clancy, the defendant, as the court was in session for moments, and then the jury was dismissed. You heard the commentary from the judge there. The context of that, of course, is that earlier today, this jury did come back and say that it was unable, despite its deliberations, to reach a consensus. And the judge basically said to them, that was this morning, said, well, that's not good enough. You have to keep working at this. It wasn't a kind of a formalized dynamite ruling, as they call it, where he would say, you know, that you have to look into your conscience and that type of thing. It was more of an informal warning, I guess, where it said, you know, you have to keep at least working for now and try your best to reach some sort of a consensus. This has been a case that has been complicated. It has grabbed the nation's attention for a number of reasons. There are essentially five options that this jury has at its disposal. First-degree murder, first and foremost among them. But it could choose to find Lindsey Clancy, the defendant, who we know killed her children, but it's a question whether she's criminally responsible for doing so, guilty of second-degree murder or manslaughter. And then you get into the not guilty. It's possible she could be just found not guilty and dismissed, and that would be it. But more likely on the table would be not guilty by reason of lack of criminal responsibility. So that's essentially the insanity defense, an argument that has been made in the state of Massachusetts. We'll go back to Brian Enten a little bit later, but the story of the hour, the Clancy jury dismissed for the day. No verdict. That's it for now. On to tomorrow. What else today? Well, there was news out of the Middle East. We found out earlier that the U.S. was again launching new strikes against the IRGC. The president shared it on social media, said the United States is striking targets in the Strait of Hormuz, and he says that those strikes come in response to Iran's failed attempts to place sea mines there. With that, let's bring in Major Glenn Ignacio. He's retired Air Force Special Operations Commander. So on it goes. Good to see you, Glenn. We've seen like Iranian state media reports that they're firing back, unconfirmed at this point. But what's going on here? What phase of all of this are we in, do you think?
4: Yeah, I think we're in a different stage right now. As we talked about in the past, is that you'll see the Supreme Leader, there's discussions or at least statements saying, I want to go back to that MOU. And that is, I think, way past as far as what they were being given. And now you're still seeing the IRGC pop off. As we saw, even in the past, they were shooting at people the same day that the Supreme Leader is saying, yes, we're going to come into some agreements with the United States. So I think we're in that. The other thing was about the mines. President Trump said specifically is that if you do try to mine this again after we demine it, we will take action. A lot of people don't know these rockets have been around for more than, well, at least the rockets have been around for since 1990, and these mines can actually be deployed. They've been around for more than a year, so they can actually deploy in that area. So again, we originally thought it was tit for tat, but honestly, I think that when I hear IRGC targets specifically, that finally it's waking up that they're the ones that need to be broken.
3: So it's like a new round. I mean, I'm trying to figure out in my own brain how to think about this. Like it's a new round that'll last for a while, but not all out war. I mean,
4: yeah, honestly, this time, you know, like I feel like we're really on the cusp. But usually it was like, you know, back and forth. We hit these missiles. Yeah. They launched at Jordan. We go back and hit something else and somebody has to stop. Man, I really feel like we're on a tipping point right now when he said IRGC specifically. He didn't talk about power plants and all that like he did before. I think it's really going to be a focus. And I think that, you know, a lot of people are starting to wake up saying, Supreme Leader, they want a particular agreement. IRGC is shooting at us the same day. Yeah. IRGC is the target. I feel like we're right on the cusp of something there.
3: Well, on the cusp. Okay, Glenn, thank you for that. As the news breaks, I just want to do a quick check with Brian Enten, our senior national correspondent in Plymouth, Massachusetts, before we go to break. So that's it, Brian, for another day. I mean, this has been an interesting day, right? So we thought something this morning, couldn't reach a verdict, and now on we go.
0: Yeah, here we go, Connell. The juror is now going home in the Lindsey Clancy trial. They actually sent a note to the judge saying that they wanted to be done at 3:30 p.m. The judge called them in, called the lawyers in, called Lindsey Clancy in. Everybody was in the courtroom, and the judge said, okay, he agreed to that. He would send them home, and they will start again tomorrow at 9 a.m. But let's not forget what happened earlier in the day. They sent a note to the judge saying that they were deadlocked, that they could not come to a unanimous decision, and that they wanted to just be done. The judge said, no, you have to keep trying, sent them back. They continued deliberating. Now they've said they want to go home. And so we'll see what happens tomorrow morning when they come back at 9 a.m.
3: Yeah. And like you said, here we go. All right. We'll check back. Brian Enten, Plymouth, Mass. So we got that. We have the Tyler Robinson case. So we'll be back with Nancy in Utah. Oil and gas, big in the news today as well. We're covering it all. This is News Nation live from New York. We'll be right back.
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3: Gas prices. The president had a meeting earlier today with oil executives at the White House. It's over now, so you think they were probably talking about gas prices, maybe Venezuelan oil, and who knows what else. So let's bring Matt Smith in for a moment and maybe get a little bit of a reality check on oil and gas prices. He's director of commodity research at Kepler. And when I say reality check, Matt, I mean there's been a lot over the last week or so about, before we even get into like pump prices and whatnot, how much oil is actually getting out of the Middle East. And Goldman Sachs got a lot of attention last week with the reports at 2/3 of pre-war levels. You guys track this stuff. What's getting out now versus what was getting out pre-war?
20: Yeah, sure. It's still probably only a half. And so you see these big numbers being touted, but it's including your gasoline, your diesel, your LPG. It's throwing everything into that number to try and get it as high as possible. But the reality is we're still probably around half of pre-conflict levels. That said, as you were just showing with your previous guest, we're seeing a re-escalation coming through here. The US is firing at Iran. Iran is firing at tankers. So that volume is dropping back again. We know this is serious simply because you just need to look at oil prices today. They're rallying like crazy.
3: Yeah.
20: That is just telling us there's an increased risk in this situation.
3: There's the this is also part of an interesting conversation that may or may not have happened. We haven't heard about what went on behind closed doors with some of these refiners. At capacity, U.S. oil refining, the crude oil distillation capacity versus the current pace of oil distillation in the United States. The bottom line is we're at almost full capacity, aren't we, in terms of the United States and what can be refined from crude oil into, you know, gasoline or diesel or whatever it may be. So the president calls in these refiners and says, hey, we need more out of you. I mean, they can't give much more, can they?
20: No, Connell, they can't. And this situation has evolved simply because of the closure of the Strait of Hormuz and the conflict with Iran here. And
3: right.
20: So you've got 2.5 million barrels a day of refining capacity knocked out in the Middle East. You've got China has pulled back big time. And so that's why the world is being starved of diesel and of gasoline. It's simply because that oil's not getting out of the Strait of Hormuz to be able to be refined. And so that's the problem. These refiners can't do anything about it. They are incentivized already to run as hard as they possibly can because their refining margins are at records here. Even with them doing that, that's not going to help resolve things to get more supply onto the market here.
3: So what's a realistic outlook on the price front then? Remains elevated? How would you characterize it?
20: Well, if we keep seeing oil prices pushing higher as we have done in the last few weeks here, that's going to be reflected through into prices at the pump. Right now, we're about $4.10 on the national average, which isn't terrible. It hurts us a little bit, but you don't get sticker shock, right? You don't start seeing demand disruption. But if we get to $4.50, that's when you really start to see that. That's when the U.S. administration will also really start to get concerned about it, too. We'll get even more jawboning coming out of President Trump if we do get to those levels.
3: Right. And like we said, there's just not a lot these refiners can do that they're not doing in terms of, refining more. It might be already, but by the way, be at the levels for diesel when it comes to concern.
20: So we're actually pushing to a record there.
3: It's
20: about $5.65 a gallon on diesel.
3: Crazy.
20: The record is $5.80. That was back in mid-2022 here. That was with the Russia-Ukraine onset of the invasion there. And so diesel higher prices are already being reflected through into our groceries because over 90% of those move around the U.S. on 18-wheelers, all of our products. So even though we may not be feeling it on the gasoline side of things quite yet, we're definitely feeling it on diesel.
3: Yeah. Businesses, deliveries, farmers, and everything. Matt Smith, Kepler, thank you. Utah, the Charlie Kirk alleged killer, this guy Tyler Robinson, they're back in session. We'll check on that. Also, 1st of September, so we're on basically hurricane watch. This tropical storm, Edward, just made landfall East Texas, so we'll talk about why the National Hurricane Center is warning of its possible life-threatening danger. We'll be right back.
21: Game day in my house is everything. I get out of class, I grab my gear, and get to the game because I can't wait. And my dad, he does the same thing. 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He makes the tough calls, stays cool under pressure, and knows ball like nobody else. I want to be just like him. You can too. 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

0: To the storm brewing off the Gulf Coast poses a big risk. Tropical Storm Edward, just about 15 miles from Port Arthur, Texas. Winds nearing hurricane levels. The hurricane hunters have clocked the winds at near hurricane force before coming ashore. But heavy rain is really the problem for now. Heavy rain. Now, the storm surge eventually is what could be the big issue and could, you know, potentially kill people in its path. As the National Hurricane Center says, storm surge could raise water levels from 3 to 5 feet above ground. The governor of Texas, Greg Abbott, already activating a statewide emergency response. So we are on that. In the meantime, we've talked about oil and gas prices. The other issue in financial markets today is the bond market. Again, U.S. Treasury yields moving higher, investors reacting to these fresh strikes we were just talking to Glenn Ignazio about in the Middle East. We'll have more in a moment on News Nation Live. We're coming right back.
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0: 10-year Treasury yield, which is the benchmark in the bond market, hitting its highest level since January of last year. This with what we were talking about earlier, U.S. forces launching those strikes on Iran and investors worried about higher oil prices and inflation. With no clear path now to reopening the Strait of Hormuz, analysts say questions about the Fed and U.S. debt, AI spending also been weighing on bonds as we bring Doug Flynn in, Flynn Zito Capital Management. We've talked about

0: bond market more in the last couple of weeks than we had in the last couple of years. 10 years, the benchmark, the long bond, the 30-year, I saw the average yield there is the highest, I think, since 04. It was 08 this morning. Now it's 04. So what's going on? What is this market telling us about the world?
1: Yeah, I mean, this is definitely becoming one of the most important stories in the financial markets. And it's really just because it's not just the U.S. This is sort of a global issue. And rates are rising almost everywhere. And it really comes down to those three things that, you know, one is inflation just won't go away. The governments are just issuing a massive amount of debt. And the central banks, which for us is the Fed and each country has one, are pretty much going to have to raise interest rates here. And so then what happens is with rates at those higher levels, at some point we're all going to feel it, whether it's the governments and what they need to pay, which costs us, whether it's companies, whether it's personal finance with your mortgages and your interest rates, and just even stock investors are negatively impacted by higher rates. So that's the problem globally right now.
0: Globally, you used the word a couple of times. I think that's actually really important to pause on for a moment. The G20, the global finance ministers are meeting this week, Asheville, North Carolina. Scott Bessent, the Treasury Secretary representing the United States. Okay, now, he tried to intervene in this market, Bessent, and buy more bonds than he was expected to at the Treasury Department. It really, you know, a day after he did that, the market said, no, we'll handle this. We'll set the rates. And it went right back. So it does bring up the point. This is a global market. And even if the government tries to get involved, the market's going to set the rates. True?
1: Yes. And that, you know, those issues are, that they try to handle like that are really short term kind of situations.
0: Right.
1: It doesn't take away from the longer term impact. And this is basically what happens when the world doesn't keep its financial house in order, if you will. And so, you know, you've got that. And then you mentioned even AI, the impact of the amount of corporate debt that has been issued for that build out, which is they're already at twice the amount of debt that they issued the year before.
0: That's a ridiculous amount of money, by the way.
1: It's ridiculous, but what happens is the markets is now you have companies competing with the government for their yields, which means it's driving that up even further. You have that going on. On the one hand, you know, the good news is it's not a crisis just yet, but the bad news is these are all the signs that it could be, so you have to pay attention.
0: What would a crisis, last point before the closing bell, look like? What are you most worried about?
1: Yeah, well, if they have to keep rates higher for an extended period of time and inflation does not get under control, you have more of the same kind of a situation, then that's going to just exacerbate if you have other weakness in the other parts of the economy. We haven't seen that yet in the labor market and some other areas, but then you'll see the impact on stocks as well as all your other personal finance situations. So that's really where the crisis comes in, because then jobs are the real key if people can't work and can't pay their bills.
0: All right, gas prices well above $4, diesel well above $5. Let's check the stock market. We talked about bonds. Thank you, Doug. The closing bell ringing on Wall Street to wrap up the trading session at exactly 4 p.m. Eastern. The Dow Jones Industrial Average finishing with a more than 400-point decline. Percentage-wise, the NASDAQ, where the tech stocks trade, is down more, down by 1%. So there's so much more to come on all of this. Also more from Brian Enton, Massachusetts. We have Geraldo standing by, so keep it here. Time right now for our top stories.
2: And frustrated is that Iranians simply cannot be trusted. They'll sit at a negotiation table and say something, they'll walk away and do the opposite.
3: Connell, I mean, if the war ended tomorrow, would oil prices come down? Yes. Would it still take a delay between that and hitting your gas tanks? Yes, it would. There's not going to be anything. There's no silver bullet here.
4: And when the Americans stop doing memes, stop throwing shade, stop trying to be tough, and start being serious about having those discussions, we can have those discussions.
0: Okay, a lot of discussions to be had. This is News Nation Live from New York. I'm Connell McShane. It's always good to be with you as we run down the stories we're tracking for you this hour. A campaign worthy of America or a campaign worthy of the gutter? Evil, a-hole, football, wives, couches. Republicans and Democrats are fighting for votes in Michigan, okay? But it has been getting ugly, getting pretty petty, as a matter of fact. We'll talk to Geraldo about that and more. Deadly alliance. Two enemies from America's past now may be brotherhoods in terror. What a pact between the Houthis and Al-Qaeda. What that might mean is we watch the U.S. fire more missiles today on Iran and the Strait of Hormuz. We begin the hour, though, with questions of innocence, guilt, psychology, and how long a jury's willing to try. We had it moments ago. A Massachusetts judge sent the Lindsey Clancy jury home for the day. They'll be back tomorrow. The question, can they push past what is clearly a deadlock? Senior national correspondent Brian Enten with the coverage, live at the courthouse in Plymouth, Massachusetts. So, I don't know. We're always trying to read tea leaves. Are there any to read at this moment, you think?
5: Yeah, I mean, look, we're still here. We are again. No verdict. We just chased Kevin Reddington out. I hate to say chase, but that's kind of what we have to do every day. All the media crowds around him. He's the defense attorney for Lindsey Clancy. He just left just about 5 minutes ago before I ran over here for the live shot. Looked pretty disappointed. He's been saying the last several days he does not want there to be a hung jury. He thinks it's bad. And someone actually asked him, would you ever consider a plea deal if this all falls apart? And he said, you'll have to ask the prosecution that. But where things stand right now, Connell, no verdict. Jury sent home at 3:30. They asked to go home. They brought them in, and the judge agreed and said, okay, you guys can leave today. So they left at 3:30. Earlier in the day, they sent a note to the judge saying that they could not come up with a unanimous decision, that they were essentially deadlocked. And the judge instructed them that they have to keep trying, sent them back. They went back for a few more hours, and then they said they wanted to leave for the day. It'll be interesting to see what happens tomorrow, though. Will they once again come to the judge with a note saying, we still can't agree? If that happens, there is a Massachusetts law where the judge can read them a very specific instruction requiring them to then go back and deliberate again. So he still, it seems, has one more chance to force them to keep trying. So we'll have to see how this plays out tomorrow. But for now, jurors just went home a couple of minutes ago.
0: But there's a limit to those chances. Is that what you're saying? Like, you know, you can't keep saying go on and on forever. At some point, there would be an acceptance of a mistrial if they can't come to a consensus.
5: Yeah, that's right. Based on the way that I read the law, he has two chances. And I believe, even though it was kind of informal the way he said it the first time, it seems that would have been the first chance. And then he's going to have the second chance where, the way I read the law, he's actually going to have to read the specific instruction to the jury if that happens tomorrow. And then it seems after that, yeah, they'll just have to declare a mistrial.
0: And the other thing, you were talking to us last hour about body language of some of these jurors. In particular, I thought it was interesting you pointed out men versus the women earlier today.
5: Yeah, imagine how tired they are, by the way. I mean, yeah. Think about what it must be like in this jury room. They can't agree, and it gets to the point where they tell the judge that they just want to give up. So it's intense. And when the judge said, you've got to go and continue trying, it looked like there were a couple of women nodding their heads almost like relieved, like they wanted to keep trying. There were a couple of men who just seemed more just sort of annoyed by the whole thing, like, oh, gosh, here we go again. Like, we're not going to get anywhere.
0: And on we go. We'll see if they do get anywhere. All right. Thank you, Brian. Brian Enten's in Plymouth, Mass. We want to turn now to something else happening today behind closed doors. A high-stakes meeting at the White House between the president and oil and gas executives. It comes. The national gas price average for a regular gallon of unleaded remains well over $4 at $4.10 now versus $3.19 a year ago. Our White House correspondent Libby Dean covering this, or trying to, from the North Lawn. I thought it was interesting they didn't open up this meeting. It stayed behind closed doors. Do we know anything about it, Libby, in terms of highlights? Or
6: behind closed doors, and also we didn't get a list from the White House of who was even behind those doors meeting with the president, aside from the other Trump administration officials and secretaries that were there. So that's going to be something to watch for. But the White House had said heading into this meeting, Connell, that the goal was to get refiners to essentially produce more in the hopes of bringing down gas prices. That was the overarching goal here. But it did come, this meeting did come, a day after the Trump administration had announced an oil deal with Venezuela. Officials had said this would give the U.S. access to 65 billion barrels of the country's proven oil reserves. And the energy secretary, interestingly enough, that's Chris Wright, of course, is also on a plane right now headed to Venezuela. And we heard from U.S. officials earlier today in a background call with reporters that they're expected to announce Chevron's plans to expand their operation in Venezuela. But also another company, North American Blue Energy Partners, they plan to move more than 50 drilling rigs into Venezuelan oil fields over the next several years. And as a part of that deal, actually, the U.S. government gets a 35% stake in the company, which does have contracts to operate 17 oil fields. All of this to say, the president even acknowledged in the Oval Office on Monday that Americans shouldn't expect to see an immediate impact at the pump.
7: Well, I think it's going to have a tremendous impact. It's going to ultimately, prices are going to come down. Now, will it happen before the election? I can't tell you that. But I think people are very smart. They know we had to go into Iran. It only went up because of Iran.
6: And the reality that the president is facing right now, Connell, is, of course, not only high gas prices, but also the conflict with Iran ramping back up and then the midterm elections right around the corner.
0: Yeah, the strikes are back on today in the Middle East, which we've been talking about. All right, Libby Dean at the White House for us. Let's make this the daily take, or at least the beginning of it, with our correspondent at large, the great Geraldo Rivera. Hello, sir. You know what's even more interesting than just like prices at the pump? Like we always say, oh, $4. If you go to the Telus Trader and pop up what's on there now, diesel, all these farmers and all the businesses that are using diesel, look at diesel. Like a year ago, a diesel a gallon was $3.69 on average. Now it's $5.63. So this is, to me, Geraldo, big midterm issue. A lot of the red states, rural areas. What about the president and his issues with gas prices and diesel prices?
8: Well, diesel particularly, we're down the block from an Amazon warehouse here, Connell, and you know, there's an awful lot of trucks there, and it's you figure a dollar premium on top of what they usually pay for diesel. That's coming out of somebody's pocket. Either it's going to be the driver's not going to get as much money, or Amazon's not going to get as much money, or we're going to have to, the consumer, you know, make up the difference. It's you know, it's a real barometer that affects everybody every day. There's no way to spin it. It either you know, if you use diesel, you are being penalized. You know, gas is bad enough, but diesel, you always see that second price when you pass the gas station, and you always shake your head and say, thank goodness that's not what I'm using.
0: Yeah, exactly. But many of the farmers, I see that picture on your screen, are using it and are dealing with it. Midterm issue, red states, rural areas, like we said. Another midterm issue. Did you watch Michigan yesterday? We were talking last hour about J.D. Vance, the vice president, how aggressive he was. The wives are now involved between him and Abdul Al-Sayed, who's running for the Democrats. And the other thing, the Hill points this out, is that Vance is making an appeal in Michigan to Jewish voters, wooing the Jewish voters in the epicenter of the Democratic fight over Israel. Julia Manchester wrote that article. So what about this Michigan Senate race, what we've seen the last couple of days? What do you make of it?
8: First of all, when they started bringing in the wives, I thought of Will Smith smacking Chris Rock. Get my wife's name out of your mouth.
0: That's right.
8: That would have been me, too. I'd smack him, too. Get my wife's name out of your mouth, you know, Mr. Vice President. You know, I don't know where that comes from. I don't know how far that you could take something like ranking out. It's like junior high.
0: Yeah.
8: And, you know, this one wears you know, this one wears that. And to call the guy evil, really evil. I mean, El-Sayed, you know, El-Sayed made a terrible statement when he said, hurt people, when describing the suicide bomber in Michigan. So his point is that the driver of the suicide truck was hurt because he's Palestinian, therefore he's reaching out to hurt other people. I mean, come on, El-Sayed, you are forgiven a lot for youthful enthusiasm, but not that much.
0: You think the Jewish vote could decide this race?
8: That's stupid. I think that the Jewish vote, but what is not being talked about nearly enough, Connell, is the black vote in Michigan. You know, they did not show up for El-Sayed in the primary. You know, so I don't know, will they show up now in the general election? Because the Jewish vote's not, you know, Jewish vote, I think there is, you know, the Jewish vote's going to be different than it has been in previous years. Let me put it that way. I don't think quite as dramatically as people think, and I think much more along demographic or age or chronological lines than philosophical or political lines. But you have a situation here where, you know, you have to turn out the traditional base of the Democratic Party in Michigan. Detroit. Hello, Detroit.
0: Hello.
8: You know, wake up. You're going to be part of... you're going to be part of this process or not. So I think it's all in play. The fact that Mike Rogers is losing by a tiny bit to El-Sayed is a surprise to me because I don't know where that is coming from. But Michigan is totally in play. It's all in play. The president has only himself to blame. He picked this fight with Iran absolutely needlessly. I understand the nuclear weapons and, you know, Hiroshima and all the rest of it. But that's down the block quite a ways. And, he just didn't have to do it. And it's helping drive up. He could wreck the whole global economy. Doug Flynn's report to you today was so depressing. I felt like running out to sell my stocks. It's scary when
0: just a fear monger, that Doug. He likes to get under your skin. No, I'm kidding. It is kind of rough. The bond market is kind of messy right now. All right, you're the best, Geraldo. Thank you. We'll talk again soon. Now,
8: thank you, brother.
0: Speaking of the Middle East, this tit for tat a few hours ago, U.S. firing on Iran, now getting reports about the size and scope of the Iranian response. So there's new info coming in. Robert Sherman with new reporting on it. We'll talk to him after the break. We'll be right back.
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15: A shakeup at the Pentagon. I'm Blake Berman, host of The Hill on News Nation. Secretary of the Army Dan Driscoll submitting his resignation to President Trump Monday night after 18 months in the post. The Army Secretary is the top civilian leader of that branch and directs active duty troops, as well as the National Guard and Reserve soldiers, and oversees readiness and modernization. The move follows months of reported tensions with the Secretary of War, Pete Hegseth. Driscoll's departure follows other high-profile exits from the Pentagon, including the Army's commander in Europe and Africa, as well as the Navy secretary. The change comes as the U.S. marks 6 months of war with Iran. The Trump administration says it's moving toward putting an economic chokehold on the Iranian regime, but strikes have also resumed in the past few days. I'm Blake Berman, and this is the News Nation Political Minute.
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0: On the war here, and we've been getting more information in about the strikes in the Middle East. Apparently, Iran responding to the earlier American attacks that we told you about. And let's bring in international correspondent Robert Sherman in the Middle East, reporting from Doha. So what are we hearing, Robert? No issue. We have problems connecting. Is that with Robert here? Okay. So Robert, I'm being told his shot was frozen over there. So we'll give him a second and maybe it'll quote unquote unfreeze. If it does, we'll bring him back in. We do have Mark Chandler standing by anyway. Mark, the retired Marine Corps intelligence officer. Welcome, Mark. So if Robert pops up, I want to get more info on these strikes. But the point is, back and forth we go. U.S. fires. Now the reports are Iran is firing on U.S. targets. And, you know, I said it earlier in the show. I'm just trying for some context of what are we dealing with here? How would you characterize it?
1: Well, I think what we're seeing, and thanks for having me today, Connell, I think what we're seeing is the U.S. retaliating today for what Iran retaliated by hitting our forces in Jordan or attempting to hit them in Jordan, and then the attack on the UAE. And before we came on the air, I would have told you that Iran is going to strike back tonight. And I would actually look for them to broaden their strikes tonight more than just Jordan and the UAE, perhaps going against Kuwait and our other forces scattered throughout the Middle East. So I would expect Iran to come back pretty strong tonight.
0: Okay, Iran strong tonight. Let me a couple of things here on the Telestrator, because we have the new strikes, and then this idea of mining the strait has come back into the conversation. See this area, we talked about the Rock Island the other day, and back and forth we go in and around the Strait of Hormuz. We talk about mines. We've used this graphic before about how the mines under the strait work, and then the sweeping of the mines, which is what the U.S. has gotten involved in to try to clear it out. I had Glenn Ignacio on, who's another regular on the show, last hour on what the president's trying to do, and here's what Glenn said.
2: President Trump said specifically is that if you do try to mine this again after we demined it, we will take action. A lot of people don't know these rockets have been around for more than, well, at least the rockets have been around for since 1990, and these mines can actually be deployed. They've been around for more than a year, so they can actually deploy in that area. So again, we originally thought it was tit for tat, but honestly, I think that when I hear IRGC targets specifically, that finally it's waking up that they're the ones that need to be broken.
0: They're the ones that need to be broken, the IRGC. Mark, you're nodding. Let me get one more thought from you before I bring Robert in from Doha. So what do you think?
1: No, absolutely. I mean, when you look at the strength that Iran has and who's making the decisions, we have to break the back of the IRGC if we're going to get past this impasse at all.
0: Okay, Mark, stay with us. Let's keep Mark and then just add to the conversation with our international correspondent, Robert Sherman. There he is. We had a little technical snafu, Robert, in getting you connected. But Mark Chandler and I were talking about some of this back and forth. What's the actual latest information that you're hearing from where you are on where things stand right now and how they've developed throughout the day or the night?
3: Yeah, I mean, it seems as though, Connell's, is that we have seen the retaliations beginning here from Iran, coming from a few different sources here. Axios reporting going towards Jordan, but also keeping tabs on Israeli media. They say that they've actually been able to see some of the missiles from their territory going towards Jordan as well. So that seems to be the main point of contact here. And I would say that Jordan has been coming under fire more and more. You may recall this past weekend, that was where the brunt of fire was going from Iran towards American service members that are there. I would also say to your point about the IRGC here as well, I mean, you hear very different messages coming from Iran. You just had Iran's president today saying that they were prepared to adhere to the memorandum of understanding and restart diplomacy. But then you have the IRGC vowing total retaliation against the United States. You had more ships that were attacked going through the Strait of Hormuz overnight here as well. So, I mean, the messaging is very different coming from which side of the Iranian government you're hearing from here. But the bottom line is that the president issued a stern warning to Iran to not retaliate or else the situation would be escalated here. And it seems to be that Iran is not heeding that warning so far.
0: Okay. And speaking of escalation, Mark Chandler, who's also with us right now, you know, Robert went through it and added to what you and I were just talking about. The other thing I would put in the mix is this. We mentioned it right at the top of the hour. It's on the Telestrator. The Houthis in Yemen and these reports about the team or the combination of what the Houthis are doing with Al-Qaeda and the idea that they're trading weapons, tech, know-how. What about this as a complicating factor and how that might lead to even further escalation? How should we see this if it's all true?
1: Well, number one, I do believe it's true, and it's actually been taking place for a few years, but no one's really paid attention to it. And so to address your question of the complicating factor of this, Connell, is when we look at this, you're talking about Al-Shabaab in Somalia, and we used to have a big presence in Somalia just to beat back Al-Shabaab, the Al-Qaeda affiliate, and then coordinating with the Houthis, you're talking about several threats to the Bab el-Mandeb Strait. So not just from the Houthi side, the Yemen side, but now from the African continent side. So you're really complicating this situation, but it's a threat we need to pay attention to, as Al-Shabaab is one of the strongest Al-Qaeda affiliates still left standing.
0: Yeah, there's so much here, right? There's a report in the Financial Times, Robert, about, and Vladimir Putin was actually speaking. We saw him, in Russia speaking anyway. But there's a report in the Financial Times about Russia reportedly helping Iran develop supersonic cruise missiles capable of threatening the Middle East. So the complications of all of this, whether it's the Houthis, whether it's Al-Qaeda, whether it's Russia, in the midst of where we are, I guess escalation or fear of escalation, Robert, is kind of the word of the week.
3: Well, I mean, Russian President Vladimir Putin met with the president of Iran today, in which he said that Moscow stands in solidarity with the Iranian people, giving indications that Russia had, at the very least, provided some kind of assistance to Iran throughout this whole process. And the Ukrainian President Zelensky had been saying that Iran had been providing intelligence, which there seems to be a lot of backing to that right now. Of course, how much Russia has been backing Iran through all of this remains to be seen, but it does seem to be significant enough in this war effort here.
0: All good points. Let me end on this, Mark Chandler, with you. In the middle of all of this, we had this right as we were going off the air, 6 p.m. Eastern last night, the word came in that Dan Driscoll was resigning as Secretary of the Army, right, the number one civilian. He has a parting shot in a report in The Atlantic against Secretary of Defense Pete Hegseth, does Dan Driscoll. And I'll read this parting shot. During a White House meeting last week, Army Secretary Dan Driscoll brought his concerns about the future of the Army under Hegseth directly to the president, a sign of how far tensions between the two Pentagon leaders had escalated and of the dysfunction inside the building. What would you say, Mark, about all of that in the middle of this war that we're talking about?
1: Well, I think that the dysfunction that he's pointing out is probably taking place in there. I mean, Hegseth has hit a lot of senior officers, senior civilians and general officers have been fired over the last several months. I think probably because they're not in line. And, you know, the military's job is to provide the best military advice, not to be your friend, you know, not to go through and be a yes, ma'am or yes, sir. So when we look at that, I think that there's some issues with a lack of strategic vision in the current Pentagon leadership that probably Driscoll is trying to address with the president. He has the president's ear. He has the vice president's ear. So I think that parting shot was try to give the president a little bit warning that there is some problems in the House.
0: Interesting on his way out, especially given what's going on all around the world, including where you are, Robert Sherman, Doha, and Mark Chandler. Thanks, as always. We appreciate it. Now, other news today, this Tyler Robinson hearing. Will he go to trial for the murder of Charlie Kirk? Question of the day. New developments there as the court is back in session in Utah. It's Nancy Liu reporting live when we come back.
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0: Now we've had news today. This is this key hearing. It's a preliminary hearing for this defendant, Tyler Robinson, accused of killing Charlie Kirk. Question is, will he go to trial for the killing of Kirk? That's the question today. Closing arguments of that preliminary hearing are underway. We're going to listen live for a moment. Then Nancy Liu at the courthouse will put it all in context. This is happening right now in Provo.
31: But in the exhibits that were submitted to the court, specifically Oliver Exhibit Number 4, which is the DNA policy by the Department of Justice, stating that an analyst shall not make a source attribution as to any piece of DNA. And also in Ms. Baker's Exhibit 7, the DOJ policy, again, stating the same thing. And the long and short of it, I think, was summed up by Miss Oliver when she was asked. This is at page 50.
0: All right, let's go to Nancy. She's outside of that courthouse in Provo, Nancy Liu. So, all right, so they're back in session here. Tell everybody what's going on today.
32: Yeah. Well, right now we're listening to defense attorney Michael Burt. We're expecting to hear from 3 different defense attorneys for Tyler Robinson, and they've told the court that they're going to go about an hour to an hour and a half. That's after we heard a pretty concise closing from lead prosecutor Ryan McBride, and he opened and closed with a similar line, and both times he looked at the defendant when he said, on September 10th, 2025, Tyler Robinson shot and killed Charlie Kirk. And then he went through all seven counts, including aggravated murder, which carries the death penalty here in Utah. He talked about a mountain of evidence to prove that Robinson is the shooter. He talked about video evidence, physical evidence, DNA, overwhelming evidence, which he claims warrants a trial in this case. Then there was a moment-by-moment recounting of Robinson's movements on the day Charlie Kirk was shot and killed at Utah Valley University. McBride talked about the large number of surveillance videos and still images and the bolt-action rifle allegedly hidden by Robinson as he left campus that day.
0: We know that the defendant is the shooter, first because of all the video evidence. Second, we know the defendant is the shooter because of the DNA evidence. The defendant's DNA was found all over that gun. It was on the scope, the grips, the stock, and even the trigger. It was on the cartridge cases found within the gun. And make no mistake, Your Honor, this was the murder weapon. This was the rifle that killed Charlie Kirk.
32: And McBride went on to say, it doesn't take a lot to connect the dots. Now, there was a late start to court today, and that's because of a defense motion to try and ban the media from the proceedings, which the judge denied. Though he did acknowledge a new defense concern, and it's quite a remarkable development, Connell. That's because of public wagering on the fate of Tyler Robinson on platforms like Polymarket. But we do expect the judge to issue a ruling sometime today when all these closings wrap.
0: Yeah, it's Polymarket, Kalshi stuff's involved in so much now, as we were talking yesterday. All right, Nancy, thank you. Nancy Liu's live in Provo, Utah, on one of two big stories we're following today at American courtrooms. The other, Massachusetts, and the judge there telling the jury to keep going. Deliberations in the Lindsey Clancy murder trial are going to pick back up tomorrow. The question is, we're talking to Brian Enten about this, will any amount of time be enough time to get a verdict? Analysis next.
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0: So what can a night change? I guess the prosecution and the judge are hoping quite a bit. Lindsey Clancy's jury, we now know, is going home for the day. They told the judge they were deadlocked. The judge told them, keep at it. And that's where we are. It's been a roller coaster of a trial. It's grabbed the attention of the country. And we bring in Randy Zellin to talk about it, criminal defense attorney. So Telestrator here, we've run through this options, okay, for the jury. Essentially, there are five of them to run through. They say they can't get to a verdict. Option one, first-degree murder, second-degree murder, manslaughter. Telestrator. Not guilty, or option five, not guilty by lack of criminal responsibility. That's essentially insanity. Now, the question, Randy, if they remain deadlocked, the judge says, you know, we're unable to reach a unanimous decision. Judge goes back, which he already said, just keep at it. Now, if they come back a second time, they can use this Tui Rodriguez charge, state's version of the Allen charge, which I want you to talk about. And if a third time, you could be at a mistrial. All right. So what if they do come back tomorrow and say we're still not unanimous on this?
10: Well, Massachusetts law is unique in another way. We know that it's unique with regard to the insanity, what we call a defense, the not responsible defense, because in most jurisdictions, it's what we call an affirmative defense. The defense must show the jury that my client was in fact insane and must do so by what we call a preponderance of the evidence. In Massachusetts, the burden is on the prosecution. Disprove it beyond a reasonable doubt or prove sanity beyond a reasonable doubt. Another quirk in Massachusetts, the judge gets two cracks with the jury.
0: Mm-hmm.
10: They come back the first time. They say, judge, we can't come to a unanimous verdict. Judge says, go back, keep working. You guys are great. I know you can do it. Get at it. They come back a second time. Judge, we can't come to a unanimous verdict. In Massachusetts, at that point, the jury must consent to being told to go back and keep at it, or a mistrial can be declared now.
0: So that could happen tomorrow. They could say, no, we don't consent to this. Because that's what we keep talking about, this Allen charge or dynamite charge. They have a different name on it. But they have, you're saying, so they have to consent to it.
10: That's my understanding of Massachusetts law, is that now the judge may, even with that, have the opportunity to throw in what you aptly refer to as the dynamite charge. And what the dynamite charge basically is, it's the judge now being a little firmer more stern, appealing to the jury's conscience.
0: Yeah.
10: And or consciences, and saying, look, I have no reason to believe that there's any jury on this planet that can do this better than you all can do it.
0: Does that work with juries? Not much.
10: I mean, they have to be like 11 to 1
0: right.
10: for it to work, 10 to. But if they're split, no, suddenly no one's having a come to Jesus moment if they're 6-6. Oh, because the judge told me to search my conscience and
0: right.
10: complimented me and said we can get it done. You know what? I'm changing my vote.
0: What do
10: now.
0: You think these guys are struggling with? We know this woman killed her children. We talked about this case over and over again. The question is she criminally responsible for it? What do you think the struggle is with this?
10: That's it. That's it. There is a split. We don't know what the number is in terms of the split.
0: Right.
10: Because it's very interesting. No one's asked for a readback of testimony.
0: Right. So there was only that one, the question about the knife and the pills. That was the only question they had, but not a lot of questions or anything.
10: No readbacks, no requests for instructions on the law, no requests on explain to us again what it means to be not responsible by reason of insanity. Tell us what the elements are for first degree murder as opposed to second, as opposed to manslaughter. None of that.
0: But so nobody wants to do this again if that, you know, with a hung jury. So they'll try everything to avoid it, right?
10: Or and I got to tell you, if they come back hung, and I expect that they will, because if the experts couldn't agree, how the hell does anybody expect 12 ordinary citizens to agree? But I must tell you, and I say this from the heart, if they come back hung,
0: yeah,
10: then the prosecution and the defense should sit down and they should cut a deal. There is absolutely no reason to subject this family to a do-over. Quite frankly, there's no reason to subject Ms. Clancy to a do-over. Somewhere, there's got to be some deal that can be cut where she can continue to spend time in a mental institution where she is now
0: right.
10: and where she probably belongs and not burn through tons of taxpayer money and just further put this family, including Lindsay Clancy, through this nightmare, because there's no reason to believe that another jury is going to do it any differently, because the experts are not going to do it any differently.
0: No, I hear you. That might be where it ends up. You might end up being right about that. Thank you, as always, Randy. Randy Zellin, we're on this again anytime we get news out of it. In the meantime, we have this feud, okay, between the feds and Pennsylvania. Why are they fighting? Details next.
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28: Pennsylvania Department of Health announced the first 2 measles-associated deaths in Pennsylvania in 35 years. Both of the individuals were from Lancaster County, and both were unvaccinated.
29: We're open to whatever the facts are, but when you have the coroner and the forensic pathologist saying that measles did not contribute to this death, the state owes it to the people of Lancaster County to say how they came to this conclusion.
0: So the question now is, are there or are there not 2 measles-related deaths in Pennsylvania? CDC stepping in saying they're not counting those deaths. So here with more is Dr. Amesh Adalja, who's an infectious disease specialist at Johns Hopkins. Dr. Adalja, your view on this from hearing what we've heard.
30: I think what happened here is that there was an information vacuum from the state that got filled rapidly with disinformation. And you have all of these national political figures like RFK Jr. weighing in now that has really muddled this entire issue. And we've got basically kind of a drip, drip, drip of information. So it became very hard to know what was going on. So from what I've seen in the ensuing days, it does seem that the neonate that died shortly after birth, that measles played a significant role in that child's death. We don't know anything about the second death, so I think it's hard to say. But what we don't need is the CDC basically getting into a fight with states, who's getting into a fight with the county government. And this is basically how you don't want to have public health communication during a public health emergency.
0: In terms of how you medically diagnose all of this, I want to put up this piece from The Atlantic about the measles-stricken mother who lost her newborn son and read through it for a moment, because it says arguments over whether measles caused the infant's death are largely centered around the lacerated spleen. It's a confusing detail. When children acquire measles, the infection can lead to an enlarged spleen, which is more likely to burst. To some people, that might seem like clear evidence that the infant died because of measles. What about to you?
30: Measles does cause a spleen to enlarge. We do have other data about the child having bruising, and we know that the child received CPR, which could burst a spleen in that situation. But was the spleen made more fragile because of measles? We know that the child wasn't breathing when it was born. We know that the mother had a pretty severe case of measles at the time of delivery. Yeah. So all of that makes me think that measles played a major role here, even if there might be this red herring of the spleen, and we still need to understand what happened with that spleen and what caused it to rupture. But I think from a definitional standpoint or from a surveillance standpoint that the CDC is trying to do, this does qualify as something that should be listed as a measles death. And we can go back and figure this all out with the forensic pathology, but I think for all intents and purposes, this one should be classified as a measles death until we hear otherwise.
0: Okay, and now again, it's a dispute, states, state government, federal government. On the tablet here, we have measles cases in Pennsylvania, and on the right side of the screen, you'll see that these two deaths, according to the Commonwealth of Pennsylvania, measles-associated deaths. I'm switching the screen and topics to get one view on this, all right? Dr. Adalja, before you go, Ebola in Africa. This compares what we're seeing. We haven't talked much about this in the DRC and Congo to what we saw in West Africa in 2014, and this red line here, what we're seeing now, is going up. What's going on with Ebola? What should we know about these higher cases? I mean, it's rocketing higher, really.
30: It's spiraling out of control. They have really no element of control going on there in the DRC. We've got an area that is rife with violence, a population that's not really interested.

0: It's important. Issues, our top stories are coming up at the top of the hour. And then this, is there a cost to getting high? We're going by the numbers on how much marijuana might be too much marijuana.
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9: A shakeup at the Pentagon. I'm Blake Berman, host of The Hill on News Nation. Secretary of the Army Dan Driscoll submitting his resignation to President Trump Monday night after 18 months in the post. The Army Secretary is the top civilian leader of that branch and directs active duty troops, as well as the National Guard and Reserve soldiers, and oversees readiness and modernization. The move follows months of reported tensions with the Secretary of War, Pete Hegseth. Driscoll's departure follows other high-profile exits from the Pentagon, including the Army's commander in Europe and Africa, as well as the Navy secretary. The change comes as the U.S. marks 6 months of war with Iran. The Trump administration says it's moving toward putting an economic chokehold on the Iranian regime, but strikes have also resumed in the past few days. I'm Blake Berman, and this is the News Nation Political Minute.
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0: Once a thorny political topic and pretty much the essence of a gotcha question.
20: When I was in England, I experimented with marijuana a time or two, and I didn't like it, and didn't inhale, and never tried it again.
21: 40 years ago, I smoked marijuana, and I admit it. I'm sure that other people might have done it and may not want to say it in front of 25 million people. My mom's not happy that I just did.
22: A lot of people suffering from big problems, which this seems to be the best answer. They're very happy about it, so the rescheduling is starting, and that's a big thing.
0: Questions now, less about legality, more about what

0: healthy, and that's what we're going by the numbers on. In fact, the first number we're going to put up on this big wall here that we've developed tonight, a 21% of Americans, have smoked marijuana, right, in some form in the past year. It's according to the Substance Abuse and Mental Health Services Administration, 2022 is the year daily or near daily marijuana use actually eclipsed the number of Americans who were drinking most days. Now, when it comes to how much is too much, which is the question. All right. Scientists say it's hard to know. And one of the reasons it is because people who smoke today are not smoking what you might call your grandfather's weed. All right. What do we mean by that? Well, look at this. 4%. That was the average percentage of THC, the main psychoactive component in pot, that was in place way back in the 60s and 70s. 4%. Now, you're looking at 90 to 95% how much THC some modern weed products have in them. So this also helps to explain why research on long-term health impacts is pretty hard to come by as well. As a matter of fact, 3 in 10, a 2023 study published in the Journal of American Medicine, found about 30% of the people who use marijuana developed a cannabis use disorder. So now is different than then, by the way. So with that, we transition. We're about to do our top stories here in about 90 seconds to our control room check-in. Jamie, that was a pretty cool wall you guys put together. I'm not going to ask you, don't worry, about any kind of, whatever. It doesn't matter. Nothing in the control room. No.
1: Good lead-in from Jason on that, yeah. Our senior producer. I love that.
0: Absolutely.
1: I feel like I'm a more of a sleepy time tea girl. Anyway.
0: What do you want to talk about?
1: Okay, busy hour. We got our girl, Kelly Meyer, standing by at the White House.
0: Our girl, yeah.
1: I know, she's the best. She's there. She's hanging out for us. Trump's big oil meeting. Was Exxon there? We don't know much.
0: We're supposed to have a White House official on, aren't
1: yes, we?
0: Yes,
1: we do. So you're going to ask all the questions. We've got White House Deputy Press Secretary Taylor Rogers on that, so we can ask her all the things. Tom Clouse of Gulf Oil is here, so we can talk about what that's going to do to the price of gas here at home. Team court coverage. We had some updates from Brian Enten on Clancy, Nancy Lewis.
0: I thought that, that was an interesting conversation we had a few minutes ago about maybe there would be a deal, at some point.
1: I thought that was interesting. Will we cut a deal if they can't get to an agreement, if it's unanimous? So that's interesting there. So we'll talk about that. Brian Enten's got an update outside the courthouse. Nancy Liu in Utah on the Kirk suspect is in court. We'll see if he is going to stand trial. Mm-hmm. Joe Khalil on the big races we're watching. Sherman on the ground in Doha, we've got retaliatory strikes coming in from Iran, drones, missiles, so not good.
0: We're busy. Now, usually before the next hour starts, you tell me good luck or whatever.
1: Godspeed, actually.
0: Godspeed, that's right. Thank you, Jamie.
1: Thank you.
0: I'm Connell McShane. We are live at 5 in New York. We have the news for all Americans.
2: Deadlocked. The judge tells the Lindsey Clancy jury to try again.
3: I'm going to ask you to go back out and to continue your deliberations at this time.
2: Will we see a verdict, or will we see prosecutors choose to do this all over again? A warning shot. The president rattles Iran with new strikes and promises the biggest attack of them all.
4: A lot of people are starting to wake up saying, Supreme Leader, they want a particular agreement. IRGC is shooting at us the same day. IRGC is the target. I feel like we're right on the cusp of something there.
2: The Pentagon says drill, baby, drill. In Venezuela, a suspected money launderer gets the keys to the oil operation, while Americans ask, when will they see the benefits at the pump? And he's 80 years old. He went to Washington before his opponent was born. But is this cool grandpa counting on the youth vote to send him back to Congress?
5: Tomorrow. Make sure you vote tomorrow.
0: All right, we are talking tonight about a big push to bring down gas prices at the White House. The president meeting today behind closed doors with oil and gas executives in an effort to ease the supply shock from the war in Iran. He's accused U.S. companies of price gouging. In the past, the White House says it has a new source of crude to help replenish America's depleted reserves. Talking about the new deal that was made with Venezuela to give the United States exclusive access to millions of barrels of oil. So we are indeed going to be talking to the Deputy Press Secretary at the White House, Taylor Rogers, about how quickly that could affect the prices you're paying at the pump here in the U.S. But first, to our White House correspondent, Kelly Meyer, who's live tonight on the North Lawn. So what's the latest from there, Kelly?
6: Yeah, the president wrapped up a meeting with...

0: executives, and he just posted this a short time ago on True Social, saying, quote, "We are unleashing American energy dominance," and that included an attached document that says the president is meeting with, quote, "highly respected refiners and distributors to talk about ways to expand U.S. refining capacity and ultimately bring down those gas prices." The White House didn't say exactly which companies will be here, only that it's a mix of small, medium, and large refiners and distributors. But one name missing, Reuters reporting that ExxonMobil, the country's third largest refiner, was not invited, notable because Trump has already clashed with the company this year after Exxon CEO called Venezuela, quote, uninvestable. And the president is touting what he is calling the largest, the biggest oil deal in history, securing 65 million barrels of oil. Energy Secretary Chris Wright will travel to Venezuela tonight for an expected announcement tomorrow on Chevron's plans to expand its operations in the country. Colin.
1: All right, Kelly, more from the White House in just a moment. A quick by the numbers before that, however, on what Kelly's talking about, this Venezuela deal with Chris Wright going there and the potential impact on prices here. So the White House view on this has been that Venezuelan authorities are giving a private company called North American Blue Energy Partners the access to 17 oil fields. And in those fields, they have 65 million barrels of crude. You compare that to the oil reserves that we have, all right, that's roughly 46 million barrels. So what we've been hearing so far, at least out of the White House, is that concessions for those oil fields are set to last for 100 years. Pentagon's taking a stake in the private company, and that has been controversial. The stake for the Pentagon, worth 35%. U.S. granted the right as part of this agreement to buy 20% of the oil that ends up being produced, and they would be able to buy it, or we would, the United States, at production cost. Also, right of first refusal. And that right of first refusal is in place for the remaining 80%. So this is apparently how it's structured. The White House says the oil will be used to refill the Strategic Petroleum Reserve, which has been used to stabilize or try to stabilize prices during the war. Now, you look at the SPR, total capacity, all right, is around 714 million barrels. But after multiple withdrawals, it's been running low. This reserve now is down to just 287 million barrels. And for context, those are the lowest levels since the early 80s. All right. The U.S. committed to release even more oil under a deal that was put in place with the International Energy Agency that would then take the SPR back up back down to 243 million barrels. So this is a concern as we get lower and lower in terms of how much oil we have in reserve. This would potentially be below the threshold for safe operations. Now, Venezuela. The issue there, seems to me at least, is timing. How long would it take? Venezuela doesn't produce much crude oil right now because there have been years and years of mismanagement there. So if you look at the Venezuelan crude, it's like 200,000 barrels a day, current total. The interim government, Delcy Rodriguez and company, says the goal is to get up to 1.5 million barrels a day. But still, 1.5 million is really a drop in the bucket from what we were just talking about, U.S. producing almost 14 million barrels a day. And then the global total in terms of oil, it's like 105 million barrels a day. So a lot of questions to ask. Let's go back to the White House and welcome in from the North Lawn, the White House, Deputy Press Secretary Taylor Rogers. Welcome to the show. Thank you for coming on. Before we get to Venezuela, this meeting that Kelly Meyer just told us about that apparently took place behind closed doors at the White House earlier today, oil and gas refiners, we don't know a lot about it. So what can you tell us? A, what was discussed, but let me start with who was there. For example, was Exxon there?
2: Well, the president met with a handful, about a dozen mid-sized, small and large refiners from Chevron, Valero, Hunt, Kent, to discuss with them ways to increase their refining capacity. As you may know, thanks to the president's energy dominance agenda, the United States is the leading producer and exporter of oil. And because of that, our refiners are running at nearly 100% capacity. We need them to be able to refine our abundant production to lower prices at the gas pump. And so the president met with them today to discuss concrete ways, such as regulation changes, that we can expand their capacity. It's critical that they are able to refine our crude for national security purposes. And again, the president made it extremely clear that he wants to see prices at the pump lower.
1: Right.
2: And these refiners echoed the same thing.
1: Let me dig into that capacity

0: or those numbers in a moment. But Exxon wasn't there, wasn't invited. Why not? They weren't there?
1: Well, this was not a drill baby drill meeting. This was a refine baby refine meeting.
0: Right, but they did have, but Chevron was there, you said. So that's another big one.
1: Chevron was there. Marathon was there. But again, Hunt and Kent and Delek. There were a lot of small and mid-sized refiners as well. It was a large mix.
0: Understood.
1: Exxon meets with the president frequently and so and talks to him frequently. So it was a mix of folks who maybe don't usually get to meet with the president and express their concerns. Chevron has several refineries out in California that are struggling because of the failed energy subtraction policies that have attacked and stifled their refineries.
0: But is the president
1: so
0: frustrated
1: this was
0: with
1: a mix.
0: ExxonMobil?
1: No, not at all. I know that that's a narrative that the media is trying to push. Secretary Wright is on his way right now to Venezuela, where Exxon will be there. There's no frustration with Exxon. I've seen that in the media. That's just not the case. This was just a mix of different refiners who and distributors as well, not just refiners, but also distributors who maybe the president hasn't gotten the chance to hear from as much. Again, he talks to Exxon. Our team is talking to Exxon all the time.
0: Let me circle back to what you said a moment ago, because you're right. The refining capacity, this is what I was really curious about today, is we're all almost at full capacity. In other words, there's not much more under the current conditions these refiners can do to bring prices down in terms of refining more oil. So what was talked about? What would you like to see change there?
1: Sure. Well, again, let's kind of take a step back and see what got us here. It's been the left's policies that have shuttered and attacked and stifled our existing capacity and creating new capacity for our refiners to be able to expand. And so the president has gotten our production levels to record highs. That's why our capacities are now running at 100%. And we need to be able to expand that capacity. The president knows that that is a priority. And
0: right.
1: So they discuss different things that, could change to help expand capacity, from maybe different financial help from the government or regulation changes, permitting, for example. The administration has done a really good job of fast-tracking permitting, which has helped a lot.
0: Did he get commitments from any of the companies to expand if those changes took place? In other words, would they want to expand? Did they say so explicitly?
1: Yes. I mean, the companies want to expand. They want to be able to do more. The companies praised the president for many of the actions he's already taken, like temporarily waiving the Jones Act, which is allowing them to bring in more crude, the Venezuela deals, which are now also going to bring in more crude.
0: That's going to take a long time, though, isn't it? Venezuela? The president's talked about filling up the SPR with Venezuelan crude. Well, how long will it take to get that oil here?
1: Well, we've already seen Venezuelan crude coming up to Texas and Louisiana. And this new deal that was announced on Friday is a massive win for the United States and from Venezuela. And you can expect to see some of that oil that will hit the market around November at the market cost.
0: How much?
1: So this is a great news.
0: Because like I said a moment
1: that's
0: ago,
1: 20%.
0: 20% of what's in the deal. So that won't do much, will it, for pricing?
1: No, not 20% of what's in the deal, but 20% of in the deal, it's a 55% stake, right? So 20% of that oil we will get at cost instead
0: at cost,
1: of at market
0: right, but
1: cost,
0: I'm talking
1: right?
0: about timing.
1: So
0: like when is it going to be here? When could
1: well,
0: it be used?
1: Well, we can expect to see that oil, that at cost oil, hit the market in November. And if things go as planned, we can expect to see millions of barrels hit by the beginning of next year. So obviously this deal needs to be implemented, but I would expect to see this production begin to hit the U.S. markets by the end of the year to early next year.
0: I only have one non-oil question. I just want to squeeze this in at the end because we had the story yesterday of Dan Driscoll resigning as Army Secretary. There's reporting today from The Atlantic that he had a parting shot on his way out for the Secretary of Defense, Pete Hegseth. What could you say, if anything, about the conditions at the Pentagon, the president's level of confidence in Secretary Hegseth and who might replace Driscoll?
1: You know, I won't get ahead of Secretary Hegseth or the president on this. Our Department of War is well equipped. You know, they've got a lot going on right now to ensure that our country is safe from national security threats. And so I will leave it at that. The president and his team continues to make the decisions that are best for the administration and for the American people.
0: Okay, Taylor. Taylor Rogers, Deputy Press Secretary at the White House. I want to bring Tom Klose in, discuss some of what we were talking about. Tom's a Chief Energy Advisor for Gulf Oil, long-term energy and oil market analyst. This Venezuela stuff, Tom, am I right that that's going to take a while to affect prices, you know, in terms of if you whatever you think of the deal to get this oil to the market?
2: You're absolutely right. I mean, the notion that this is going to help out consumers with gas prices this year or next year is kind of ridiculous. It's going to take a long time. You know, Venezuelan oil is real, real difficult to extract. You have to bring it up to the surface. You have to hope that you have worthwhile utilities and upgraders and whatever. And then it has the consistency of molasses or silly putty. So I don't agree that we're going to see any real influx of it that's going to change what Americans pay for gasoline or diesel by November. I think that's, you know, it might be November of 2031 or 2032 where this deal might eventually pay some dividends.
0: Yeah, and all this, the meeting with the refiners, and they're so close to capacity. What about this idea that they want to raise that capacity? You know, that's what the White House argument you just heard was, and have them refine more oil. What about that as a quote-unquote solution?
2: Well, you know, they are operating at very, very high numbers.
0: Yeah.
2: And what you have to acknowledge is that they have never had a summer like they are having right now. I mean, they're making $100 a barrel on producing diesel and heating oil, and they're not doing anything wrong, don't get me wrong, but the market is coming to them. Because there's such a robust global market for diesel, heating oil, and jet fuel, and gasoline, you know, we're exporting about 1 million barrels a day of gasoline and about 1.8 of diesel. You know, this week was the 25th or 26th anniversary or 21st anniversary of Katrina. We were exporting tiny fractions of fuels back then. So, yeah. And I think that exports work. They help in this whole energy dominance mantra or whatever. But I'm surprised that the president didn't try to talk down the price or at least put the fear of God in speculators who are probably benefiting from being long gasoline and long diesel in the futures market.
0: Yeah, usually does. He didn't even invite the media into this meeting. It was all behind closed doors today. So the oil price did go up. I guess, what are we at NYMEX? Around 90 or so, like, I guess, and now at this point. So
2: yeah.
0: What's your outlook on pricing? I'm also trying to figure out how much oil you think is coming out of the Middle East. I mean, remember Goldman Sachs last week says 2/3 of pre-war levels. I had the guy from Kepler on earlier in the show. He says probably about half. But to me, that seems like something nobody's quite sure of. So tell us what you think of that and pricing.
2: I'm going to differ a little bit from the conventional wisdom. The conventional wisdom is that the world is short crude oil because of what's happened in the Strait of Hormuz and
0: right.
2: The Red Sea. I would say we're short refined products right now. And the refiners are not buying about 7 million barrels a day of crude oil that they would need if they were running at full levels. And it's really a result of the two hot wars. You know, the war in the Persian Gulf
0: right.
2: heated up today. And then you've got Ukraine basically lobbing ordnance into Russia every night. And so we've lost about 7 million barrels a day of capability of making gasoline and diesel. Diesel is the product that I worry about.
0: Yeah, I mean, that's huge. What are we, 560 or something like that on diesel? I mean, that's a big political story, too.
2: It is, but the public isn't fascinated with it. It's kind of like I don't like the Dallas Cowboys because of Jerry Jones, but all the other teams are fine.
0: Right.
2: You know, and the public is like that with gasoline.
0: The farmers, though, you know, and some of the farmers are they're pretty interested in it.
2: Oh, absolutely. And if you look at farmers, they've got rising prices for fertilizer.
0: Yep.
2: They've got the most expensive prices for diesel probably on record for a harvest season. So that's going to really undermine inflation. And, you know, the odd thing is when everybody talks about interest rates and Fed cuts, what is Fed increases? What is an increase in interest rates going to do to the price of oil? Nothing. You know, it's largely the biggest engine driving inflation, and it's, you know, not really relevant.
0: So we're stuck around 90-ish for a while, is the or higher.
2: Yeah, it doesn't make much difference because right now diesel is $200 a barrel and gasoline's about $135. If we quoted all of them in prices per barrel, I think the country would have a better perspective.
0: Yeah, people wonder the price. Obviously, we're talking about as gallons when we show you as opposed, you know, for each gallon of diesel on average at $5.60. But that does put it in some perspective. Tom, thank you as always, Tom Kloza. We continue. We got a lot today in the courts. Judge in Utah deciding whether Tyler Robinson's going to go to trial for the murder of Charlie Kirk. All right, we'll have an update there. This has been going on throughout the afternoon. High stakes hearing today. We'll have the very latest when News Nation Live continues. We'll be right back.
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0: Arguments wrapping up in this high-stakes preliminary hearing that we've been covering from Utah. The judge set to decide if Tyler Robinson will indeed stand trial for the murder of Charlie Kirk, which happened a year ago this month. News Nation's Nancy Liu's covering it, set up outside the courthouse in Provo. So what's the latest? They're back in session now, afternoon out there?
1: Yeah. Yeah, we just ended a short break. The prosecution is now into its very short rebuttal. And then the judge has said he wants an hour of a break, and then he will return with his decision about a trial. But this is the beginning of the end. In its closing, the defense argued against a trial and also against the death penalty, trying to take it off the table, claiming the crime doesn't reach the threshold.

0: of aggravated murder, that the risk of death to others does not apply because it was one shot, one victim. The defense also claims probable cause isn't clear-cut, that there's a gap between what Charlie Kirk stood for and what Tyler Robinson stood for.
1: There's no evidence as to really what was in Mr. Robinson's mind, if in fact he was the shooter, about Charlie Kirk. Because we have no testimony that Mr. Robinson had ever spoken about Charlie Kirk, that he'd ever heard anything he'd said, that he'd ever discussed anything. Mr. Twiggs was asked during his recorded interview whether he'd ever discussed Mr. Kirk with Mr. Robinson. The answer was no.
0: Now, the judge, he is expected to rule from the bench today, and if it is in favor of a trial, we expect an arraignment to follow, and that's when Tyler Robinson will be expected to enter a plea. Connell?
2: All right, Nancy, let us know if there are any developments there in Provo, Utah. Of course, we're also watching Plymouth, Massachusetts, the jury breaking early today in the Lindsey Clancy trial. The judge told them to continue with their deliberations. Remember, the jurors had sent up a note this morning reporting that they were still a deadlock. They were unable to reach a unanimous decision. So on we go with senior national correspondent Brian Enten back from Plymouth. And on we go to another day, I guess, Brian, of deliberations.
3: Yeah, on we go, Connell. And everybody keeps asking me, oh, do you know what's going to happen? Is, you know, like my mom just called me. Do you know what's going to happen tomorrow? Are they going to make a decision? It's like, no one knows. No one knows what is going on inside the jury room, which has been kind of frustrating because we don't know what twists and turns this is going to take. Earlier today, the jury sent a note to the judge saying that they could not come up with a unanimous decision, that essentially they were giving up. And the judge said, no, that is not allowed. You guys need to go back. You need to keep trying. They went back for a few more hours, and then they sent another note to the judge saying that they wanted to go home at 3:30 this afternoon. The judge said, that's fine, sent them home. And now we've got to wait and see what is going to happen tomorrow. You can see here it's 9 women. It's 3 men. And they'll be back here tomorrow morning, 9 a.m. Deliberations will continue. If, again, they say that they can't come to a decision, the judge can read them actually a rule from Massachusetts law where he essentially tells them they have to try again. And then if after that they say they still can't come to a decision, that's when we're starting to enter mistrial terrain. Connell.
2: All right, Brian. Tell your mom to stand pat here. You're gonna tell her and everybody as soon as you know something. Plymouth, Massachusetts. Man, this trial's been something. Let's go to Mercedes Colwin, who's the trial attorney who joins us now. So we have this screen, Mercedes, that we've been showing. I'll pop it up on our telestrator about if they can't come to a verdict, unanimous verdict. And the first bullet point here is basically what happened today. Unable to reach unanimous decision, judge says get back at it. That was what was right there. The second one was what Brian was talking about. It's called the Tui Rodriguez charge, and it's the state's version of an Allen charge if they come back the second time, which I want to ask you about. And then if that's it, then you get another. If they come back after that a third time and they're still deadlocked, that would be here. You're talking mistrial. So what do you think here in terms of if they come back, let's just say hypothetically tomorrow, and say, you know, we still don't have it. It's going to try that Tui Rodriguez situation and tell us what that is and what we should expect in Massachusetts.
4: Oh, that's without question, and that's a great question to really unpack. Is that Allen charge is going to be critical for that jury to get back into the deliberation room to continue to discuss whether or not they're going to convict, acquit, and actually go through those elements of the charges that are underlying the criminal charges themselves. We know what the verdict sheet looks like. So the judge in an Allen charge, in this case, it would be the Tui charge, the judge reiterates the need for there to be a consensus, to be respectful, to continue the deliberation, to go through the charges one by one, see if there's a consensus, try to work this out, knowing and repeating how long this process is taking, that this is their civic duty, and that this is the ultimate reason why they're gathering for the deliberation, is to come to an ultimate decision. And it has to be rendered. But to your point, though, Connell, at a certain point during this process, if the judge cannot get this jury to decide and have a consensus as to what the conclusion is of the trial, it will be deadlocked and it'll be a hung jury, and they will be unfortunately, another trial.
2: Right. Will it be a mistrial and another trial? Or will there? And what I mean by that is I was talking to Randy Zellin, who, like you, is very, very intuitive on all this stuff, has always has good insights. He brought up something interesting. He said, it's so emotional, this case. It's horrible. The three children, we know that this mother killed her three children. It's a debate and in the jury room now about whether she's criminally responsible. But does anyone want to go through this again? And Randy's point was, if they can't reach a verdict, he says that he expects them to cut some sort of a deal. What about you?
4: Well, sure. I mean, I think certainly they can discuss a plea deal. And we already know from the defense attorney, he's already been very critical of the prosecution seeking the first degree murder charge,
2: right,
4: which is the premeditation. Strike that. Look at second degree murder, do a bench trial, forget the jury, and have a judge decide, which will be a much more truncated process, and you're not going to have to impanel another 18, in this case it was 18 jurors or alternates and all that, come down to 12 to deliberate. But if the prosecution steps away from first degree murder charges, then of course they can look at the second, or they can look at a manslaughter, do a plea deal. I mean, the reason why we're looking at this jury, that's obvious that there are those that want to convict and those that want to find some other, maybe they want to convict on the top charge. There's obviously a disagreement, but at the core of it, they're looking at this, at the woman, at Lindsay Clancy. We know that there have been numerous individuals that testified on her behalf, including her ex-mother-in-law, who said she was a great mother,
2: right,
4: and that she loved her children. And this is obvious that it is an extreme psychosis that led to the deaths of her children. So,
2: and they're just dealing with so many quote-unquote experts, right? I mean, I feel like that would be tough if you're not you're not a professional, and you hear from all these professionals, and one might be more convincing or as convincing as the one you heard before. I wonder how many people we're talking about here. That's the real question. I mean, are they split down the middle? Is it one holdout?
4: It's probably multiple holdouts. I mean, I'm so curious to hear. I mean, frankly, hopefully there will be a consensus. It will be a decision. Yeah. We can pass this. But I'm so curious if any of the jurors speak about the deliberation process. Frankly, it sounds that they're probably multiple individuals, because that's where you can really see deadlocks really solidify. The real question is going to be, if this is a hung jury, we can probably bet there were more than one holdout as to a consensus.
2: On to tomorrow. We'll keep covering it, as difficult as it is, by the way, to talk about because of the content. Mercedes, thank you. Mercedes Coleman. There's new video of the former Congressman Eric Swalwell and his run-in with the FBI at the airport in San Francisco. So we have the latest on this federal investigation into sexual misconduct claims against Swalwell. That's coming up.
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20: 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Labor Day at 8, 7 Central on News Nation.
11: So it is Massachusetts Democrats. They're the ones going to the polls today, and they will decide if age is just a number. That really is the big question in the Senate primary tonight. The incumbent is Senator Ed Markey. Now, Senator Markey is 80 years old, and he's seeking a third six-year term up against a younger rival in Congressman Seth Moulton. Now, Markey's been in the Congress since before his opponent was born. And Moulton, like many Democratic challenges, is calling for, quote unquote, generational change. All right. But I guess the twist here is that Moulton is seen as the more moderate of the two candidates. Markey has endorsements from the likes of Elizabeth Warren and other progressives in Massachusetts. And he's been able to fend off younger rivals before. For example, he beat the then Congressman Joe Kennedy back in 2020. So, where does the youth vote go? We'll see. I mean, the winner tonight, either way, is expected to cruise to victory in November. Such a blue state, after all, Massachusetts. The other thing we're watching, of course, are the races that are close in places like Texas and Michigan. So are the Democrats, by the way, because they're looking to flip the Senate. So on that note, let's bring back senior congressional correspondent Joe Khalil, who's tracking those races from Capitol Hill. He's a Michigan man, so we're going to talk about that. But let's start with Texas. So that's been the pipe dream, right, for years for the Democrats.
21: Yeah, it's been that sort of white whale they've been chasing for a long time. Remember, Beto O'Rourke was, you know, supposed to potentially have a chance to beat Ted Cruz, ended up falling short. Is this the year? Democrats are asking. They feel more bullish, but obviously Texas is Texas. This is a red Republican stronghold. So this would be a political earthquake if Ken Paxton ended up losing this race. Having said that, Connell, this is where we are right now in the polling. A lot of the polls show that Tallarico has a bit of an advantage. And when it comes to fundraising, he's got a huge advantage, something like $70 million he's raised compared to maybe $15 million for Paxton. I asked today Congressman Chip Roy from Texas, what's going on over there? Can Republicans actually lose this seat? Here's what he told me.
0: Well, Tallarico is directly out of step with every voter that I know that I represent in the state of Texas. The race is much closer than it should be. Those are just the facts. So we'll see how it unfolds.

0: So sort of very blunt as Chip Roy can deliver a soundbite like that, Connell. But again, obviously, this is, you know, who would have thought Texas would be considered a sort of swing state 2 years ago? But here we are in what looks like it's going to be a very competitive finish between now and November.
1: Yeah. And Michigan was I mean, the vice president. Now it's getting kind of personal. So that's the other one.
0: Yeah, he gave a speech yesterday, criticized Abdul El-Sayed, the Democratic candidate, in very personal terms. This is what he said here, invoking evil.
2: What I see is a man who has sympathy and compassion for people who share his religion, but have nothing for people who don't. A person who will apologize for a murderer so long as he looks the right way, but will not understand the plight of an innocent child if that person has the wrong faith. And that is the root of this terrible evil, I believe, in the United States of America that is on the rise.
0: Now, El-Sayed responded saying what's evil is cutting health care and starting wars. I think it's telling where the White House puts its resources. The vice president visiting Michigan, again, shows you where they're focused.
1: No doubt. Evil, strong terms, too. No doubt about that. Joel Khalil's on Capitol Hill covering the midterms. We have new developments to cover tonight from the Middle East. The president announcing today more strikes are taking place on Iran. It continues with the attacks we've seen this week, the first to flare up in about a month or so. So we have the latest from the region on whether Iran is fighting back. Robert Sherman with new reporting from Doha next.
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1: Live.

0: Get to my colleague, our international correspondent, Robert Sherman, to talk about what's going on in the Middle East. We know about the new strikes from the United States on the Revolutionary Guard targets in the Strait. We've had the reports of Iran firing back. When I say I want to get to Robert is because, well, I understand he just got off the phone with the president of the United States with an update for you on what's happening there. Is that right? What did he tell you?
1: Yeah, hey there, Connell. It's a very brief conversation, as obviously there's a lot going on at the White House here this evening, especially in regards to everything in the region. But he told me that the United States, he said, we are doing a good job, the United States, that is. Then he very quickly had to go. But, I mean, this has been a very active day here with, of course, the announcement of the United States carrying out strikes on Iran. And now we've heard from Jordanian state media that retaliation has come towards them. From Iran, confirming these Iranian state media reports. I emphasize that because the president today put out a very clear threat about what would happen if Iran did retaliate. And he said earlier today, and I quote, if the failed nation of Iran retaliates for this very justified attack, it will be hit again at a much harder and higher level, but it will not be the biggest attack of them all. That is waiting in the wings. And when it is over, there will be very little left of the Islamic Republic of Iran. You have seen this latest U.S. action here coming after you had ships attacked in the Strait of Hormuz in recent days. You had Iran attempting to lay mines in the Strait of Hormuz and threaten commercial shipping. That is the main point of leverage between both of these sides here. So the president has said that if Iran retaliates, there's going to be more coming from the U.S. Well, Iran has retaliated. We wait and see what the coming hours bring. Connell.
0: All right, Robert. Robert Sherman, new reporting from the Middle East tonight. He's in Doha. We're going to talk about this. So the strikes, the president's characterization of things, the concerns as well. We'll get into this about a possible leadership vacuum at the Pentagon that have come up the last couple of days. All right. Brent Sadler from Heritage joins us. He'll do so after a very short break. We're back in just 60 seconds.
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1: Miss the bright and cheery fun of retro television? Wash away today's TV stink with the refreshing shows of yesteryear on Squeaky Clean Antenna TV. TV, how it was meant to be.
2: A shakeup at the Pentagon. I'm Blake Berman, host of The Hill on News Nation. Secretary of the Army Dan Driscoll submitting his resignation to President Trump Monday night after 18 months in the post. The Army Secretary is the top civilian leader of that branch and directs active duty troops, as well as the National Guard and Reserve soldiers, and oversees readiness and modernization. The move follows months of reported tensions with the Secretary of War, Pete Hegseth. Driscoll's departure follows other high-profile exits from the Pentagon, including the Army's commander in Europe and Africa, as well as the Navy Secretary. The change comes as the U.S. marks 6 months of war with Iran. The Trump administration says it's moving toward putting an economic chokehold on the Iranian regime, but strikes have also resumed in the past few days. I'm Blake Berman, and this is the News Nation Political Minute.
3: The president and the American public elect their political leadership, and the White House decides the direction to go. And if the flag officers either don't want to go that direction or they don't have the skills and the experience, it's a different criteria when you're promoted at flag. It's about what you can do. It's not what you have done. And some of that is experience, your networks that you've built over the years with overseas partner militaries. And it's nothing personal. And there's been a lot of removal because the last 4 years under President Biden, there was a social agenda that is very antithetical to the good order and discipline of the military, just simply looking at recruiting trends. And that's all turned for the better.
4: Okay, Brent. Thank you, as always. Brent Sadler.
3: Thank you.
4: A ray of hope amid the devastation in Nepal. In fact, a story coming up of a hero school principal saving hundreds of students.
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5: High school principal in Nepal is being praised as a hero tonight for evacuating 900 students before the catastrophic flooding. It was in the morning. Some of the students still were on their way to school when two teachers reported word of the floods. A parent then arrived to take her child back home, but there was no official alert. That said, the principal decided to take action, rang the school bell, directed students and staff to higher ground, told the buses to turn around. Two staff members did not make it out, unfortunately, and are still missing. The principal, watching all of this from a hill nearby as a raging jet of mud and debris just washed the entire school away, and the loss of the school is quite personal because he went there as a student. Here's the principal.
6: Then I found that the school is washed away. Then I sat here. I have no words, sir. Because it's the emotional attachment to this school, because I learned that school. I get education from that school, and I give education to that school, and I being the head teacher of that school. Parents hug me, they cry with me.
5: Man, sure they did. That's what we call a little bit of inspiration in the midst of all the devastation. All right, Blake in D.C., it's all yours, my friend.
7: All right, Connell, thank you very much. I will take it from here. Hello, good evening. I thank you for being with us tonight. I'm Blake Berman, and we start with a bit of breaking news as President Trump speaking to News Nation moments ago as missiles fly in the Middle East. What the commander-in-chief is telling our Robert Sherman tonight. Also this evening, a judge set to decide this evening whether the case against the man accused of murdering Charlie Kirk will move to trial as both sides make their closing arguments.
8: It is important to me that I take full consideration of the arguments you present to me.
7: Plus, got beef? Ranchers sure do, but tonight, a new rule has them wondering, how is that America first? And also at this hour, boots, bots in the battlefield, drones, robots, and AI. That is what could be coming as the Marines chart the future of combat. But first tonight, a large and powerful response. That's how the commander-in-chief is describing today's strikes on military targets inside Iran. The president warning the Iranian regime not to respond. But state media says that's exactly what's happening. State Department spokesman Tommy Pigott is with us in moments. Our Kelly Meyer standing by live at the White House. But we begin once again with our man on the ground, Robert Sherman. And Robert, I hear you speaking to the president just moments ago. What'd he tell you?
9: Yeah, hey there, Blake. I spoke very briefly with President Trump this evening by phone, in which he said, we're doing a good job when it comes to the situation in Iran, and then he had to go. It's obviously very busy with all the kinetic action that's been taking place today with the U.S. striking IRGC targets in Iran. The retaliation against U.S. service members in Jordan has already begun, according to Jordanian state media, where they say that alerts have been going off here. But this follows all of the escalations and all the threats that have existed to commercial shipping. We had at least one ship that was attacked in the Strait of Hormuz overnight. And of course, this weekend, you had the U.S. saying that Iran was attempting to lay mines in the Strait of Hormuz, pose threats to commercial shipping. And today, Iran's parliament speaker saying they will continue to threaten commercial shipping, saying this today, and I quote, if the enemy intends to prevent us from exporting oil from the Persian Gulf, know that no one will export oil from the Persian Gulf. This has been and will be our decision, and they will certainly pay the price for this military blockade they have implemented. the Americans in particular, will feel this with their being. Iran has said that they will continue to resist and continue to threaten commercial shipping as long as U.S. naval blockade is in effect. Although from the other side of the Iranian government, they have acknowledged here in recent days that blockade is having an economic impact within their country. Blake.
7: All right, Robert Sherman on the ground in the region for us tonight. Robert, thank you. Over to the White House now. And our Kelly Meyer standing by there. Kelly?
2: Yeah, hey, Blake. So the U.S. conducting strikes in Iran, which the president today called, quote, large and powerful, and says they are justified after he says Iran attempted to add mines to the Strait of Hormuz and targeted U.S. troops. He also warned if Iran retaliates, quote, they will be hit again at a much harder and higher level, but it will not be the biggest attack of them all, he says. That is waiting in the wings and says when it is over, there will be very little left of the Islamic Republic of Iran. A lawmaker briefed by U.S. Central Command, the commander, Brad Cooper, today left the meeting saying he expects the U.S. strikes against Iran to intensify. We just confirmed that with our Joe Khalil on Capitol Hill. And his warning comes as the president just welcomed oil executives to the White House in an effort to bring down gas prices, which have risen due to the war in Iran and oil tankers being hit in the Strait of Hormuz. And U.S. Treasury Secretary Scott Bessent, he says the administration is likely to unveil weekly new secondary sanctions aimed at increasing economic pressure on Iran with an initial focus on banks. Blake.
7: All right, Kelly Meyer, live on the North Lawn for us tonight. Kelly, thank you. Back with us once again, Tommy Pigott. Of course, he is the spokesperson over at the State Department. Thanks for coming in.
10: Of course.
7: A lot of news. Let's go around the world if we can. Is this a new phase when it comes to Iran? Why are we striking now?
10: Well, look, the president was very clear a few weeks ago when he described how the Strait had been cleared of mines, that we would have a zero tolerance policy when it comes to mines in the Strait of Hormuz. He's also been clear from the beginning that, of course, we are going to take action to protect U.S. troops and U.S. interests. That's common sense. So the president being clear every single step of the way here from the very beginning when it comes to the main goal here, which is that the Iranian regime cannot have a nuclear weapon. So fundamentally, the Iranian regime has a choice, as the Treasury Secretary has outlined. They can continue their malign activities. They can continue pursuing a nuclear weapons program, continue funding terrorist proxies, continue to attack U.S. interests and U.S. troops, but they will face the consequences for that.
7: Okay, here's why I bring it up, though, because we had heard from the administration over and over again over the last week that we are moving into the economic phase, right? For example, here was the president and the Treasury Secretary, Scott Bessent.
11: Well, we have things that we could sanction. We have very draconian sanctions.
12: We have zero tolerance. We are going to economically asphyxiate this regime.
7: And then there was reporting about your boss, the Secretary Marco Rubio, telling U.S. allies that we are shifting from strikes to sanctions on Iran. All this just here in the past week. So what changed?
10: Well, the president, when he was announcing the fact that, like I just said, the Strait was free of mines, described a zero-tolerance policy for mining the Strait. That was in that exact same truth. And of course, as the Secretary and President have both said that from the beginning, we are going to protect U.S. troops and U.S. interests. That is common sense. But that does not mean that the economic pressure is lessening. Quite the opposite. We have seen this launch of Operation Economic Outcast building on this maximum pressure policy that is denying the regime, in addition to the blockade, hundreds of millions of dollars a day. That's the economic pressure.
7: So should we expect more strikes going forward?
10: Well, again, as the president said, he's going to have a policy of zero tolerance when it comes to the mines and protecting U.S. troops and U.S. interests. Of course, I'm not going to predict the future here, but the president has been very transparent in terms of how he's approaching this issue. And the fact that he is going to put American interests first, with the fundamental objective being that the Iranian regime cannot be allowed to have a nuclear weapon.
7: You're over at the State Department, obviously involves negotiations with Secretary Rubio. Mike Johnson, the Speaker of the House, said something interesting today. Here he was.
13: The Iranians simply cannot be trusted. They'll sit at a negotiation table and say something, they'll walk away and do the opposite. For some of them, it's, apparently part of their religion that they can just lie to someone they disagree with.
7: From your perch, is that an accurate characterization?
10: Well, the president said something very similar himself, that we see conversations that have happened in the past, and the fact that you could talk about one thing for hours, as the president has said, such as the nuclear issue, and then the Iranian regime would come out and say that the nuclear issue was never discussed at all inaccurately. So the president had said something very clearly on that effect. But make no mistake here, the president's going to see the objective here be accomplished one way or another, that the Iranian regime cannot have a nuclear weapon.
7: There are more than 200 Republicans in that building right now who just went home to their district over the recess. And they're out campaigning. And obviously they're campaigning right now with a backdrop, Tommy, of $4 gas, $5.60 diesel, gas up $1 over the past, since the start of the war, diesel up $2. And I know there's a big announcement as it relates to Venezuela, which is being described as the biggest oil deal that has ever been negotiated. It involves, just for example here, 100-year rights to 17 oil fields in Venezuela, the Pentagon getting an ownership stake. The U.S. can purchase 20% of oil at cost, and a Venezuelan businessman reportedly investing in the area of $100 billion. You know how Americans feel right now about gas prices. They don't like where it is. At what point does that start to make a difference, what I just outlined there?
10: Well, first of all, this is going to make a difference for generations to come. The importance of this really cannot be overstated, and the effect this will have in terms of stable reserves in our hemisphere and lower gas prices for the American people. What we're seeing here is an unprecedented, largest oil deal in the history of the world to give the United States majority rights to 65 billion barrels of proven oil reserves. That is massive for the American people. What we are going to see here is a need to scale up some of this infrastructure, but there is going to be an effect where we have this offtake right, 20% being able to buy of this production in order to bring to the American people, bring to our reserves. So we're going to have this offtake over the period, over several months here, we're going to see that happen. But then we're going to see the scale, and this will have massive impacts for the American
7: people. So you think it will only take months to build up that Venezuelan oil infrastructure, or potentially longer?
10: No, look, I'm not going to put a specific timeline on it, but what I'm saying here is we're dealing with a proven operator that's already operating to a degree in Venezuela. So what that means is the offtake rights that we have here will have short-term effects for the American people lowering gas prices, but then the long-term effects will continue to scale. We're going to see that rapid scaling of production as we see investment in these Venezuelan oil fields, and that is going to have effects in the short term, the medium term, but also the long term.
7: When is the short term? Because people just want to know when their gas prices are going down. Is it this year? Is the administration willing to say this deal will lead to lower gas prices in 2026?
10: Well, look, what I can say again is that we're going to see effects of this over the short term as we see a proven operator in this deal that we're dealing with.
7: The fact, but what's the short 75%? Term? Like the American public just wants to know, when are my prices coming down?
10: I'm not going to put a specific date on it in terms of this day, but we're going to see the ability to have offtake rights over the short term here, and then we're going to see that scaling. We're going to see the scaling over the next several months and years, and what we're going to happen here is the fact that we're going to have a more secure reserves, lower gas prices. This is a game-changing deal for the American people that's going to have ramifications for decades into the future, for our children and our children's future, not just for the American people, but also the Venezuelan people. The fact that you had oil reserves that under Maduro, the illegitimate Maduro regime, were going, the revenue was going to Maduro and his cronies. Now this is going to the benefit of the Venezuelan people. This is a win-win-win for the American people, for the Venezuelan people.
7: Let me leave you with this. The president, about a month ago, said this as it relates to the oil companies.
11: When we're finished with Iran, you're going to see the prices drop through the floor. But they made too much money. Too much money. Chevron, too much money. ExxonMobil, too much money. When you look at one company where they made 12 times what they made the year before, they're going to give some of that back to the public, and they better cut the retail price, the consumer price.
7: That's a statement that would make Bernie Sanders and Elizabeth Warren proud. Take the money from the oil companies and give it back to the people. Does the administration still believe that that should happen?
10: Well, look, the president, and this is the context of this, unleashing American energy for the American people, a whole of government approach to do that, to produce more American energy, to get stable reserves, to lower gas prices, while dealing with this untenable threat from Iran, the Iranian regime's attempt to have a nuclear weapon. So the president has a long-term strategy here, but also a short-term one, to unleash American energy, to benefit the American people. He's been consistent on that from the beginning.
7: All right, we'll leave it there. Tommy Pickett, spokesperson over at the State Department.
10: Tommy,
7: thank you very much. Appreciate it. By the way, for the first time ever, the national average in August, when you're talking about regular unleaded nationally on average across the country, above $4 per gallon every single day, just some of what you might be seeing there all across the country. All right, still to come, big decisions from the bench. Jurors sent home for the day after being unable to decide Lindsey Clancy's fate. And in Utah this evening, a judge expected to rule soon, within this hour, on whether Charlie Kirk's accused assassin will stand trial. That news when it happens. Plus, the new video that shows the moment the FBI confronts the former California Congressman Eric Swalwell. What happened when the cameras kept rolling? And first to fight, the Marine Corps. Have you seen this? 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What that could look like in the years to come.
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7: Dismissed this afternoon in Massachusetts, sent back home for the day, failing to once again reach a verdict after more than 22 hours of deliberation. Clancy, of course, accused of killing her three young children, but claimed she was suffering from postpartum psychosis. Our Brian Henton, live for us once again in Massachusetts tonight. And Brian, it's now 5 days-ish worth of deliberations, and they went back to the judge today at one point.
0: They did. There were no questions today, Blake, but they went to the judge with a note saying essentially that they give up, that they cannot reach a unanimous decision. And the judge told them that they have to keep going. They went back.

0: They deliberated for several more hours. Then they sent another note at 3:30 this afternoon saying they wanted to be done for the day. So the judge agreed, called the lawyers in, called Lindsey Clancy in, and sent them home. But it was quite a moment when they told the judge through a note that essentially they were deadlocked and that they were not going to be able to come up with a verdict. I want to play for you what the judge said in response.
1: I brought you back out because I know that this was a long trial. All right. I know there were over 80 witnesses. There were over 300 exhibits. But because of that, I'm going to ask you to go back out, keeping in mind all the instructions that I gave you, to go out and to continue your deliberations at this time.
0: All right, so the big question, Blake, what is going to happen tomorrow? They show up at 9 a.m. They'll start deliberating again. What if they come back and tell the judge again that they cannot agree on a unanimous verdict? Well, there's something in Massachusetts law called the Toohey charge, and the judge will actually read a document to them. It's about 3 pages long where he will tell them yet again that they've got to go back, try deliberating again. This one's a little more serious. It basically explains that, look, they were chosen as jurors. They've heard all the evidence. They would have to do this all over again, likely. And then after that, if they come back a third time and say that they can't continue, that's when we start to enter mistrial territory. Blake?
2: Brian, you obviously know that because you've been following this case daily. We can look it up and read that and find it and know that that's the case. Do the jurors know this? Like, I know they went to the judge today for the first time, but do they know the process here that if they can't figure this thing out one way or another, a second or third time, that it could lead to a mistrial?
0: No, they haven't been explained that, and they're not supposed to be doing any research. So they probably, unless they've looked it up on their own, which they're not supposed to be doing, they probably don't know. I didn't know the exact law in Massachusetts until I looked it up today, because it's different in every place. What was interesting, though, Blake, is when they came back and said that they wanted to end it all, that they couldn't agree, and the judge said, you have to keep trying. There were a couple of women that were, like, shaking their head almost in agreement with the judge, like, happy that they were going to have to go back and keep trying. And there were some other people on the jury that just looked, like, frustrated, almost, like, disgruntled, like, no, please don't make us go back. So there is clearly some very real division on this jury, Blake.
2: Oh, my gosh, yeah, and you can only imagine the emotion being involved with this. Brian Enten, live for us tonight, Plymouth, Massachusetts. Once again, Brian, thank you. Out in Utah this evening, a judge there expected to rule any moment now whether Tyler Robinson, the man accused of killing the conservative influencer Charlie Kirk, will stand trial. Both the prosecution and defense today making their case ahead of a potential trial.
3: Tyler James Robinson shot and killed Charlie Kirk because he disagreed with him. And he did it by firing a high-powered rifle into a crowd of over 3,000 people.
4: The state had ample opportunity to present evidence about guns, gun safety, specifics about physics, about probabilities, about whatever it wanted to admit. It did not.
2: Charlie Kirk's widow, Erica Kirk, and Kirk's parents as well in attendance at today's hearing. Our Nancy Liu live for us in Provo, Utah tonight. Nancy?
5: Yeah, Blake, a lot of anticipation here because the judge has said he will issue his ruling at the top of the hour. That is 7 p.m. Eastern, so court is in a break. That is after the arguments that we heard all afternoon. The prosecution was up first, pointing out all of the evidence in this case, which they called overwhelming, that there is physical evidence and also DNA evidence. They said they have so much evidence, they claim they could go to trial tomorrow. But this is a probable cause hearing, and they reminded the court and the judge that they don't need to prove anything beyond a reasonable doubt, just that there is probable cause to warrant a trial of Tyler Robinson for the alleged murder of Charlie Kirk nearly a year ago. September 10th will mark exactly a year. This happening on the campus of Utah Valley University. Of course, throughout the preliminary hearing, we saw a lot of video evidence that the prosecution has, video showing Tyler Robinson on the UVU campus that day before and after the shooting. Now, the defense has argued that they're trying to take the aggravated murder charge off of the table. They're trying to get the death penalty off the table that comes with the aggravated murder charge. They claim that it was one shot, one person, that others weren't endangered. However, the prosecution has said there was a crowd of 3,000 people, including children. Of course there was danger to many, many people. So the judge has said he took 24 pages of notes during today's arguments. He has said he's going back to his chambers. He has his written arguments from both sides as well, and he's going to couple that with the oral arguments that he heard today. So again, we are greatly anticipating his decision at the top of the hour. And should he, Blake, decide that there will be a trial, there will be an arraignment right away, we believe, and that Tyler Robinson will have to enter a plea if he is indeed facing trial, Blake.
2: Yep, up until this point, he has not yet entered that plea. Nancy Liu, live for us there tonight in Utah with the judge about to make his decision. All right, still to come this hour. Tropical Storm Edouard making landfall in Louisiana. Strong winds, significant rain there, and sweeping storm surge, the latest in the bayou as we look live tonight. Plus, a new documentary promising to unveil just about everything about what happened during that operation involving the president. Remember when he got on Air Force One and then got in the food truck and then they put him on a different plane when he left Turkey? Why Netflix is now getting involved. Bottom of the hour, though, so you know the drill. Head on into the newsroom. Top stories, other side of the break.
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2: 30 here on the East Coast. Top story tonight, the White House launching a round of strikes on Iranian targets this afternoon. President Trump speaking to our Robert Sherman just a little while ago, saying the U.S. is doing a, quote, good job following those strikes today. The president also warning earlier today that if the regime hits back, which the regime says it is attempting to do right now, that the U.S. will respond at a, quote, much harder and higher level. And just moments ago, Kuwait's army announcing that country's air defenses were confronting hostile drone attacks as Iran continues its retaliatory actions in the Middle East. That action coming 2 days after Washington and Tehran exchanged fire for the first time in a month. And tonight, the bottom line here, it's picking back up again. Also coming into our newsroom from our partners over at The Hill, a battle in the Bay State tonight. Polls closing in just an hour and a half in the Democratic primary, Senate primary, that has pit Congressman Seth Moulton against the incumbent Senator Ed Markey in Massachusetts. Moulton has largely framed the race around age. He's in his 30s. Markey's 80, arguing that the Democratic Party needs a new generation of leaders. Senator Markey has held that seat since 2013. The winner of the contest will go on to face the Republican nominee, John Deaton, in November. Senate control likely to come down to a handful of races this fall, and Republican candidates are looking to the president's MAGA super PAC to try to help get them elected. In Michigan, the president's super PAC there just hosted Vice President Vance at an event to boost Mike Rogers in his race against Abdul El-Sayed. And in Texas, where Ken Paxton remains in a dead heat with the Democrat there, James Tallarico, none of the $400 million war chest has been spent yet on that race, leading some to worry, what's going on? Our Joe Khalil, live for us tonight. Joe, you know what happens here. After Labor Day, people start to pay attention. And these races now are really starting to heat up.
23: Yeah, and it is noticeable which races, Blake, get the focus from the administration, the president's super PAC. And that's why we're focused on Michigan, which is a perennial swing state, not a surprise there, and Texas, which perhaps is a surprise. But the reason is because Ken Paxton, the Republican, is significantly behind when it comes to fundraising behind the Democrat James Tallarico. Fundraised more than $60 million compared to Paxton's $8 or $9 million. So President Trump headlined a fundraiser for Paxton. Also, polls show that Paxton is behind Tallarico in several races. Now, this is Texas, so keep that in mind. But still, it right now is giving pause to some Republicans. We talked to some House Republicans from Texas today about their analysis on why this is happening, this dynamic. This is Chip Roy.
0: Well, Tallarico is directly out of step with every voter

0: that I know that I represent in the state of Texas, the race is much closer than it should be. Those are just the facts. So we'll see how it unfolds.
1: And over in Michigan, the vice president making a speech yesterday, he actually made a lot of headlines. He said that Abdul El-Sayed, the Democrat running, is part of a, quote, rising evil that he sees in the United States. That comment got a lot of attention. El-Sayed responds saying what's evil is cutting people's health care, doing tax cuts for billionaires, that kind of things you can imagine. Now, right now, Blake, those states, incredibly important. Obviously, Texas, if that flips, would be monumental for Democrats. But if they are going to take back the majority in the Senate, hard to see them doing that without keeping Michigan. It's the state they are most sort of on defense for right now.
2: And Joe, it's remarkable, too, when you think about it, a big race in Maine, a big race in Alaska, potentially Alaska and Maine could shape the balance of power in November. We'll be on it. Joe Kay, Capitol Hallway is for us tonight, Joe. Thank you. All right, News Nation across America this evening, and we begin out west. Our San Francisco affiliate, Cron 4 TV, new video showing the moment that FBI agents moved in on the former California congressman, Eric Swalwell. This was at the main airport there in San Francisco. The August video shows agents approaching him at the gate, escorting him through the terminal, serving him with a search warrant to then seize his phone and laptop, all part of a federal criminal investigation connected to sexual misconduct allegations. Swalwell, who also was running for governor of California at one point, has denied any wrongdoing. Other coast now, and this is one of the big stories in New York tonight. Pix 11 reporting on a deadly random attack in the heart of Times Square. Police say 32-year-old Aaron Piacenti, a vice president at Bank of America, was stabbed to death by a knife-wielding woman in broad daylight on Monday. That attacker also stabbed a 68-year-old man before advancing on officers with two large knives. Those officers opened fire after tasers failed, killing the suspect. The other victim, a 68-year-old man, is expected to survive. Just a little bit north there and west, WTEN in Albany, New York, the Secretary of Homeland Security, Mark Wayne Mullen, announcing that ICE has made 2,100 arrests in New York State over the past month as part of what they're calling Operation Rotten Apple.
3: These arrests included gang members, rapists, murderers, and child predators, which I believe there's a special place in hell for those individuals.
2: The arrests are just a small part of the roughly 50,000 illegal immigrants ICE says it caught in August, the second month of doing so. That is now 300,000 arrests so far, they say, this year. Texas Now and our Houston affiliate there, KIAH. This is a live look at Crystal Beach, Texas, there, bottom right of your screen. They are tracking Tropical Storm Edouard, making landfall near the Louisiana border there. There were some hurricane watches for both states, but, you know, they're used to this down there. Anytime they get sort of tropical storms, it's just a bad weather day for some. The storm, though, did bring with it 60-mile-per-hour winds, significant rain, along with the potential for flash flooding. But a reminder, storm season, we are at the peak of it, certainly in the middle of it now. Also tonight, from our partners over here at the Hill, President Trump's covert move from Air Force One to a military plane in July, now set to become a Netflix documentary.
4: We're told by the White House staff that we should lower our window shades.
5: My little spidey sense is up now. I don't know why this is happening.
2: It's called InstaDocs, the decoy plane. It premieres Friday and will detail how the president was secretly moved inside a catering truck to a different jet at the time due to security concerns. It will include correspondents and photographers who were on Air Force One at that time. It's interesting, when you cover the president, when you're around him all the time at the White House, traveling around the world, you notice things. You notice, like, that didn't feel normal or that looked a little bit different. And clearly, the photographers and some of the reporters that day noticed something that led to the reporting of it. And now, that documentary. All right, still to come, other side of the break. Beef imports are coming across the border starting today at a discounted tariff rate. and some are not happy about it. This is one of those issues where you even have Republicans who are frustrated with the president. Congressman Troy Downing is with me next to talk about his frustration. He's a Republican from Montana. Hold on, Caitlin. Hello, Congressman. How are you? You want to come on in?
6: Absolutely.
2: Come on in. All right, Congressman Downing with me. Other side of the break, what's going on in Montana?
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2: Now, just moments ago, Central Command announcing that the military has completed its round of strikes on Iran that started this afternoon. Today was a little bit different. Normally, they do this overnight, but the strikes occurred this afternoon. Central Command saying among the targets, Iranian radar sites, maritime facilities, and mine-laying capabilities. It comes, of course, as Iran is claiming it is launching strikes against the U.S. military in the region. Back and forth, it seems to go again, now picking up in the Middle East tonight. Well, back here in Washington, the White House giving ranchers something to chew on this evening. Starting today and for the next 90 days, the U.S. is allowing more lean beef to enter the country at a lower tariff rate. It's part of an effort by the White House to bring down beef prices, which have hit record highs this year. The average price per pound jumping to nearly $7, up from $6.25 a year ago. The price spike comes as drought, wildfires, and other supply pressures have helped drive U.S. cattle numbers to the lowest levels in decades, roughly 75 years. President Trump trying to wrangle in prices.
3: Well, we want to get the beef prices down, so we'll get them down a little bit. And that's what people want, that's what the voters want, and that's what I want. The ranchers are great. They're my people. I love the ranchers. They've done a fantastic job. But they admit that we need a little help.
2: But the move has also drawn pushback from some of the president's own allies who warn that increasing lower tariff imports could undermine America's ranchers. With us now, Congressman Troy Downing. He is a Republican from the great state of Montana. Congressman, thanks for being with us.
4: Well, thank you for having me. Really appreciate it.
2: You're one of these Republicans who are wondering what the president's doing here. Explain.
4: Well, let me put a little background first. I have more cows in my district than I have people.
2: Okay.
4: Yes, by the whole state, we've got about twice as many cows as people. In my district, it's closer to four cows per person.
2: Okay.
4: So this is something that's meaningful to my district. That's one of the biggest economic drivers. And as you mentioned before, we are at an all-time low or a historic low in the herd size. And a number of reasons, some beyond our control, some we can control. You talk about drought, grazed land. There's all these things that affect that. Ultimately, we need to rebuild the herd. And our ranchers that are producing the best beef in the world, they need to have market stability. Hmm. And the problem is when things come down from Washington that affect the markets as they're bringing cattle to market, so generally that's in the fall, so you know September, October, November. In my state, that's closer to the end of that. As they're bringing them to market, as soon as something happens out of D.C. that causes those prices to drop, it hurts them. They're going out there expecting to get a certain amount of money.
2: There's folks, though, going, wait a minute, Congressman, did you just tell me that prices are going to drop?
4: Well, the futures did drop. It was right after the announcement, it was about 2%. And so that's meaningful. And here's the problem, is we're talking about rebuilding the American herd. So what do? You're either buying more heifers for next year or you're keeping more calves so that you're growing that herd. But if you're faced with a situation where suddenly your operating costs aren't being covered because of that drop in price and you have to sell more calves, it's going in the opposite direction. But the biggest thing that I just want to say is that our ranchers need to know that the market's going to be there, that it's going to be stable, and they're not going to have the rug pulled out from underneath them as they're bringing their product to market.
2: What is the pressure right now? You just said the rug pulled out from underneath them. You're not a liberal Democrat from a coastal state. You're a Republican from Montana who's got more cattle than people. What is the pressure right now from your side of the aisle on the president to say, reverse this or do something?
4: Well, the right now, the damage is done. So that's already affected the market. So really what we need to do is have, you know, serious conversations with the administration to say, before making decisions like this, and I understand his motivations, but before doing this, make sure you're talking to the stakeholders. Make sure you're talking to us to understand what the unintended consequences are, especially on timing. You know, don't move a market as my producers are going to market, and that's our biggest issue there.
2: Here's the Ag Secretary, Brooke Rollins, the other day. As I mentioned, the administration's getting some pushback on this.
5: We are in this to support our ranchers and our farmers, and we will make sure that we are doing everything necessary to rebuild the herd, to bring the cost of inputs down, to open up the world markets while opening up the domestic markets as well.
2: Okay, so that's the administration's side of it. Let me ask you this. he's basically undercutting prices by 25%.
4: Well, they're saying, and let's put these.
2: Would you agree with that?

0: They said 25% on this imported, 300,000 metric tons.
1: Zoran Mamdani in New York City wants grocery stores to sell at 30% less.
0: Right.
1: How's that any different?
0: Well, this is a temporary reduction in these tariffs to get this 25% lower. It's temporary. Understand that. It's a 90-day process to get these 300,000 metric tons, which is a relatively small amount of the U.S. market. I think it's a little over 2% of the entire beef market in the United States. Sure. But the thing is the messaging moves market. Think of any commodities. If suddenly you say that you're going to bring extra inventory, extra product in, it affects commodities markets, especially if you say it's going to be cheaper. So that's the problem. And what we need now is not that 300,000 tons is going to be a huge change in the market over the next days,
1: okay,
0: but the messaging changes the market moving forward, and it creates this uncertainty for ranchers who are trying to plan for what they're doing next year.
1: You're, of course, a border state with Canada.
0: Yes.
1: Susan Collins, border state Maine, she said of the tariffs, she's pushing back on it, continuing that these tariffs will hurt Maine families. Kevin Kramer, next door to you, he says this would make a deterioration of our trade relationship needlessly painful for North Dakotans. When it comes to your state, it's about $1 billion worth of goods that are exported to Canada. That's about half of your total exports. What would you say to the administration on this tariff fight that they are having with Canada right now? Is it worth it?
0: Well, we need to have Canada and Mexico are our biggest trading partners. And in the beef industry, from Montana, we're sending about 20% of our beef across that border. That's incredibly important that we maintain those markets, because we depend on them for inputs. They're buying our beef. We need to make sure that we get to a level playing, we need to get this figured out. One of the other things.
1: Should it keep going forward with this Canada back and forth?
0: I think we need to get to a place that's fair on both sides of the border. And there's a number of other things. Like, we're talking about bringing in more foreign beef, and some consumers are concerned. What does that mean, bringing foreign beef into there? It's not the normal, U.S.-born, U.S.-raised, U.S.-process. So where is this coming from, and who's been inspecting it? And so I think that one of the things, talking about Canada, is we are not, because of our trade agreements in place, we're not allowed to have country of origin labeling on our beef. And I think that Americans are now, especially as we see more coming into the market, demanding that they know what they're buying.
1: All right. I got to leave it there. Congressman.
0: All right. Hey,
1: thank you so much.
0: Thank you so much. Appreciate it.
1: Yep. By the way, tariffs expected to cost the average family $920 this year, nearly equivalent to an entire month of groceries. Of course, the administration would make the case that they're onshoring, and that's part of the other side of the coin. But we also know the conversation in your home, most likely, about prices. Well, still to come tonight, the Marines have their sights set on a futuristic fighting force, strong enough to control the battlefield and smart enough to defend against drones. What does that look like? Their 2040 plan. The future ahead.
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13: A shakeup at the Pentagon. I'm Blake Berman, host of The Hill on News Nation. Secretary of the Army Dan Driscoll submitting his resignation to President Trump Monday night after 18 months in the post. The Army Secretary is the top civilian leader of that branch and directs active duty troops, as well as the National Guard and Reserve soldiers, and oversees readiness and modernization. The move follows months of reported tensions with the Secretary of War, Pete Hegseth. Driscoll's departure follows other high-profile exits from the Pentagon, including the Army's commander in Europe and Africa, as well as the Navy secretary. The change comes as the U.S. marks 6 months of war with Iran. The Trump administration says it's moving toward putting an economic chokehold on the Iranian regime, but strikes have also resumed in the past few days. I'm Blake Berman, and this is the News Nation Political Minute.
14: Drones, the Marine Corps releasing its vision for the wars, potentially, of tomorrow, and the tools that they most likely will use to fight them in what they're calling Ground Combat Element 2040. The Marines laying out a blueprint on how the Corps will be equipped to fight and defend on a high-tech battlefield, while emphasizing human involvement and control of decision-making, assuring that, as they put it, technology enhances human judgment, but never replaces it. It comes as the military increasingly uses and encounters new tools like AI, drones, and robotics. Back with us once again, retired General Richard Newton, News Nation senior national security contributor. General, nice to see you, sir. Appreciate you hopping on with us. Here's where I want to start, this timeline. I go through the timeline, and here it is. Before 2030, we need to modernize counter drones. Okay, but let's go out past that. 2035, AI and autonomous systems reshape operations, and then the Marines believe by 2040, so in the next 15 years, we will have an AI-powered force that gains combat edge and survivability. What on earth are we looking at here, sir?
15: Well, Blake, good to be with you. This is the modern warfare really now right in front of us. We may end up compressing that timeline all the way out to 2040, but the real crucible of warfare is being learned not on a monthly basis or weekly basis, but on a daily basis in Ukraine. What does that mean? Unmanned systems, autonomous capabilities, AI, artificial intelligence, and on and on. It's not just, however, the warfare aspect of this. It really is all about the procurement, getting it from the Pentagon to the boardroom to the warfighter as quickly as possible. And hoorah to the Marines for putting out a strategy that, as you mentioned, is near-term, mid-term, and long-term over a period of 15 years. That's likely going to be compressed. But I think they're on a right path here to really focus on the modern warfare today, but also tomorrow. But at the bottom line, however, it's also stated in that synopsis. The bottom line to the United States Marine Corps is really that individual Marine who fights and wins our nation's wars. But that coupled, we're going to get them the best tools, the best capabilities, the best modern capabilities.

0: used to fight.
1: I hear you on the individual Marine, of course, but it stands out to me. AI-powered force combat gains combat edge and survivability. Like, I'm just trying to think out into the future and what that looks like.
0: Yeah. Let me put this into context. In 2023, the Ukraine built 800,000 drones in one year.
1: Wow.
0: This year, they're going to build 8 to 10 million drones, and they're going to employ 10,000. They do today employ 10,000 drones a day. Now, drones is one term, but I think what you're going to be looking for here and what the Marines are counting on is really unmanned systems that are enabled more effectively by autonomous capabilities, certainly, but also artificial intelligence, which AI, what that does is that compresses the decision timeline to find, fix, target, and kill the enemy. That includes, obviously, the drone itself or the unmanned system, but also the command and control of that, and certainly the sensor to target, and compress that over and over and over.
1: It's a term I think that you will hear a lot more going forward, General. Not just even for the military, but generally speaking, a human in the loop, right? Just always having a human in the loop and what that's like working alongside all this AI. I got to leave it there, sir. No doubt I'll talk to you again soon. General Newton with us once again. Thank you, sir. Appreciate
0: it.
1: And I thank you. I thank you for watching us tonight. I'm Blake Berman. Here's Elizabeth Vargas.
2: Good evening, everyone. I'm Elizabeth Vargas. For weeks, the murder trial of Lindsey Clancy has riveted and divided Americans who've been debating the case in family rooms, classrooms, and bar rooms. Well, now that same debate and division is taking place in the jury room. This case is, of course, about the Massachusetts mother who admits to killing her three small children. But on a larger scale, it has become a debate about mothers and mental health. Are there issues being properly treated? And even if the answer is no, exactly what kind of heinous acts can such a mother commit without criminal responsibility? The discussions have grown increasingly polarized as the emotional trial has worn on, straining the nerves and the patience of both observers and participants. And tonight, we know there is also discord among the 12 jurors. On day 4 and hour 23 of deliberations, the 9 women and 3 men told the judge they are deadlocked and unable to reach a unanimous verdict. A broad rule of thumb in cases like these is the longer a jury remains deadlocked, the greater a chance of a mistrial. But the judge in this case clearly wants to avoid that, and he told the jurors today to keep trying.
3: Members of the jury, I've got your question, and the question is, after many hours of deliberation, we are unable to come to a unanimous decision. I brought you back out because I know that this was a long trial, all right? I know there were over 80 witnesses. There were over 300 exhibits. But because of that, I'm going to ask you to go back out, keeping in mind all of the instructions that I gave you, to go out and to continue your deliberations at this time.
2: Now, by all accounts, this has been an unusually attentive jury, alert, focused, and visibly moved by the gut-wrenching testimony and evidence presented in court. But now, our courtroom observers say, the jurors look exhausted as they wrestle with a daunting task, deciding what justice looks like for 5-year-old Cora, 3-year-old Dawson, and 8-month-old baby Callan, killed by a mother even prosecutors admit was mentally ill. These are the facts not in dispute. Everyone agrees Clancy began experiencing significant mental health issues after Callan was born in May of 2022, for which she sought treatment. Everyone agrees she strangled the children with exercise bands in the family's basement in January of 2023. And everyone agrees Clancy jumped out of a second-story window after slashing her wrists and her throat in an attempt to commit suicide. She survived and is now paralyzed from the chest down. Beyond that, things get murky. Clancy says that minutes before she killed her children, she hallucinated a commanding, homicidal male voice telling her to kill her children and kill herself. But prosecution witnesses who reviewed her records say Clancy was depressed and suicidal, but they say she wasn't psychotic. And they say she killed her children

0: because she didn't want to leave them behind to grow up without her. And they say she knew right from wrong. The jury has sent the judge only one other note since deliberations began last week. And that note was to ask to see physical evidence in the case. The bloody knife that Clancy used to slash her wrists and her throat, and two bags of prescription pill bottles found in Clancy's home. Clancy's defense attorney, Kevin Reddington, has argued that Clancy was dangerously over-medicated and misdiagnosed by several mental health providers. Today, Reddington vowed to defend Clancy again if there's a hung jury and a second trial.
1: What would a hung jury mean for Lindsay?
2: Try it again. Tim Cruise would never drop it, that's for sure.
1: Gotcha. How would she be in court? Emotionally, how would it affect her?
2: How would you be?
3: Counsel, would you do the trial again for some judge?
2: Absolutely.
0: Now, the jurors do have some options if they are inclined to compromise, including convictions for the lesser charges of second-degree murder or even manslaughter. Under Massachusetts law, the judge can only force the jurors back to deliberations two times if they can't reach a consensus. For now, the jury is still out, at least until tomorrow morning, when they will convene again. Let's begin our coverage right now with News Nation's Brian Enten, live for us outside the courthouse in Plymouth, Massachusetts. Brian, what was the impression you got watching the jurors as they left for the day late today?
4: Look, I think there's fatigue setting in, Elizabeth. Fatigue and some frustration. When they first came in with the note telling the judge that they could not come to a unanimous decision, there were several jurors, women, when the judge responded and said, you have to keep deliberating, who were sort of nodding their head, almost like they were happy with that decision, that they wanted to keep going. You saw them kind of indicating that. But there were other members of the jury that looked frustrated, like, oh my gosh, like, we have to keep trying. There's no way we are going to be able to agree on this. And so they were sent back out. They went back out for several hours. Then they actually requested to leave at 3:30 and be done for the day, which the judge said that was okay, and court ended for the day. At the end, Kevin Reddington, just like he does every day, the attorney for Lindsay Clancy, came out. He also just seems kind of fatigued by this entire thing. He said he expected it to take a long time. But he also talked about the what if there is a hung jury, and would there ever be the potential of some kind of plea deal to avoid another trial. Listen to this.
3: Any chance, if the DA offered a plea deal at this point, would you consider it?
2: Ask Mr. Cruise if he'd offer one. That's the only thing I can tell you, because I have no control over it.
4: So what will happen tomorrow, Elizabeth? They'll come back at 9 a.m. Deliberations will begin again. If they once again send a note to the judge saying that they are, you know, at a dead end, that they just can't agree, the judge can then read a formal charge in Massachusetts law. It's like three pages where he then will formally instruct them once again to go and deliberate. And then if there's a third time that they come back, that's where it seems like it will start to get into sort of mistrial territory. The law seems to say that after two times, the judge can't really instruct them on a third time.
0: Right. The so-called dynamite charge is what he might do next, which is basically urging those jurors to get back into that jury room and do whatever they can. It's a very sort of direct instruction at that point. Brian Enten, reporting live outside the courthouse in Plymouth, Massachusetts. Thank you. Let's bring in our all-star panel for more on what's next for Lindsay Clancy. Former federal prosecutor Nima Romani, criminal defense attorney Brian Claypool, and attorney and jury consultant Claudia Colon. Nima, that jury deliberated like 45 minutes today and then came out or sent a note and said, we're deadlocked. There were gasps in the courtroom. The judge didn't read the so-called dynamite charge at that point. Why not?
5: The judge wants to give him one opportunity before reading what's called a Tui Rodriguez charge in Massachusetts. It's the equivalent of an Allen charge or dynamite charge in other states, but that's the seminal case. I think we're looking at the very real possibility of a mistrial. The judge wants to give him one more opportunity before he reads that instruction. Defense attorneys hate it. Don't want to speak for Brian, because sometimes it can encourage some holdout jurors to change their mind. In this particular case, the holdout jurors, maybe prosecution jurors. But if you're reading the tea leaves, this is the second full day without a single jury question. Brian, who's in the courtroom, said some of the jurors appear frustrated. And it's also the second day where the jurors have asked to leave early by themselves. not the court saying, are you done for the day? So obviously, if they were close to a verdict, they would keep deliberating to get it done and get out of there. I don't think they're close. We've talked about it at length. I think they are divided. I don't know what the split is. The judge can ask what the split is, but it's split enough where we're nowhere near a verdict. I wouldn't be surprised if they come back tomorrow and say, we can't reach a verdict, and the judge will have to read that instruction, Elizabeth.
0: Claudia, you are a consultant of juries. What do you make of the fact, what Nima just pointed out? Because I was struck by it, too. They came, they could have deliberated another whole hour today, and they said to the court, we're done. We want to go home. They did it again yesterday. What does that tell you, along with the fact that they're not asking to see any more evidence? They're not asking to hear any readbacks of testimony. It sounds like they're not close to a compromise. Is that correct?
6: That's what it seems to be. That seems to be the situation. It sounds like from the reporting we've heard that people in the jury, that when they come out, they look a little tense, they look exhausted, you know, and that's not a surprise. I mean, they're dealing, again, with a topic where three children passed away, you know, the mother was a murderer. You know, that's a very tough topic to get through. Mm-hmm. And it sounds like, you know, the fact that they want to go home early tells us, one, they're exhausted, and two, there's probably a little contention in that room. They're probably having heated debates about where they stand, and you know, we don't know what the split is, if it's just one holdout or if it's half the room against the other half. We don't know that. But what this tells us, wanting to go home early, already saying that they're deadlocked, not asking for questions, there is heated contention in that room.
0: And it sounds like nobody's convincible. I mean, it doesn't sound like there's somebody who's wavering. It sounds, at least if you're reading the tea leaves, and that's all we're doing at this point, that whatever the division is, it's entrenched.
6: Exactly, exactly. And also not very surprising, right? Because it's such a polarizing topic here. Once you've made a decision, you decided who you thought was credible, which side you're aligning with, it's really hard to come off of that without releasing your convictions, which is part of what the judge will tell the juries. You know, we want you to assess it again, try your hardest to be unanimous, but don't release your own convictions just for the sake of unanimity. Stick to your guns, but keep an open mind. So it's a balance, right?
0: Brian, you've been predicting all along that it might come to a mistrial on this, that this jury would have trouble reaching some sort of consensus. And, you know, if you read social media, if you listen to anybody discuss this case, I've had so many people ask me about it. Nobody agrees outside of that jury room. Is it so surprising that they don't agree inside it either?
7: Hey, Elizabeth, not at all. And look, we've all done a lot of jury trials, and let's have everybody calm down across the country, because this is not that unusual, right? I know it's been 23 hours, 3 days, but listen, you said at the top of the hour, 80 witnesses, 300 exhibits. There's a lot at stake. The mental health system is on trial. We've got three young kids that are dead. So you've got jurors that are obviously going to go through this process.
0: But it sounds, Brian, at this point, if they've said they're deadlocked this morning, like 45 minutes after arriving, they're not asking to see any more evidence. It sounds like at this point they're just arguing over different takes on what they've all read and seen.
7: I'm not sure I agree with that. Here's why.
0: Okay.
7: If the note at the end of the day had been, okay, we're done. We did what you said, Judge. We spent another 6 hours. We are toast. Then I would agree with you. The fact that these jurors went on for another few hours today, and then they sent a note out saying, oh, we want to leave early today, but we want to come back tomorrow. That signals to me that maybe they did make a little bit of progress today.
0: Okay.
7: And they just decompress and come back in the morning and see if they could bridge the gap. So I see it a little different.
0: Nima, we just heard the defense attorney, Kevin Reddington, outside the court, when asked if, in light of a potential mistrial here, they would accept a plea deal from prosecutors. He said, let's see if they are willing to offer that. It sounds like he's open to that. Do you think that might come to pass if, in fact, this jury is deadlocked and a mistrial is declared?
5: You know, what kind of plea would the prosecution offer that wouldn't get the district attorney voted out of office? I mean, we've talked about it. It's really a first-degree murder case, or it's a not guilty, not criminally responsible. And look, there's so much hand-wringing over this case, and it's a very important case, but we've talked about it. It's not like Lindsay Clancy is going to walk free or wheel herself out if she's found not criminally responsible. She's going to spend many, many years in a psychiatric facility. So,
0: right. Let's make that clear. If she's found guilty of first degree murder, she goes to prison for the rest of her life. No chance of parole. Okay. If she's found not guilty because she's insane, She will be then sent. She will stay at the psychiatric hospital she is currently in while she's being tried. And chances are she'll remain there for decades. Andrea Yates, who was convicted decades ago for this exact same crime, killing her children while in the throes of postpartum psychosis, she was found not guilty by reason of insanity. She is still to this day in a psychiatric hospital.
5: Absolutely. And I'm not, you know, saying that being in a psychiatric facility is a pass. I mean, Lindsay Clancy is paralyzed. She's going to have to live with this the rest of her life, but she's never going to be a free woman, at least not anytime soon. And given how strongly people feel about the second option, her being in a facility, I can't see those jurors returning a verdict. And look, what you want to see if you are an attorney, doesn't matter if it's civil or criminal, you want those jurors getting along. You want them laughing. You want them cordial with one another. If they're coming out and they're looking down and they're playing with their hands
0: and
5: everything
0: seem tense.
5: That's being reported, seeing tense by what Brian is reporting, and that's why you got to have someone in that courtroom. The feeds, they don't show the jurors. So having a News Nation reporter in the courtroom is incredibly valuable because you're getting insight that you're not going to get on the stream on camera. And I trust Brian. I believe him. He's one of the best. I don't think these jurors are really getting along, and I don't think they're anywhere near a verdict.
0: Claudia, if they're not getting along, that's not good news.
6: It's not. And what it hints at, as Nima said, is probably we're going to see a hung jury.
0: All right, well, we shall see, because they will be back tomorrow morning at 9 a.m. Nima Romani, Brian Claypool, Claudia Colon, thank you all three for your analysis on this case. This is a really tough one. I appreciate it. All right, coming up for us, it has been 25 years since New York's bravest suffered the worst losses any fire department has ever seen. But the passage of time has done little to heal the fire department of New York City. And a new report shows the suffering that started with 9/11 is now spreading wider every day. Plus, the U.S. and Iran are trading a fresh round of strikes as oil prices continue to spike. American voters are feeling the pain at the pump. 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
13: All right, this is the judge in the case of the killer, the man charged with killing Charlie Kirk at Utah Valley University, issuing his ruling after a preliminary hearing. Let's listen in because this is a big decision.
14: Microphone. Officer Christopher Bailey with the Utah Valley University campus police heard a rifle shot from the east. He saw Mr. Kirk lean and fall to his left. The man standing to Mr. Kirk's right took more than two steps to reach Mr. Kirk's side. Mr. Kirk's security team carried him out of the courtyard under the Hall of Flags and to the hospital where he was pronounced dead. Mr. Kirk died by a gunshot wound to his neck. Forensic examination of bullet fragments found in Mr. Kirk's body revealed the bullet to be a 30 caliber class round. The trajectory of the bullet was anatomically from front to back, slightly left to right, and downward. The bullet did not exit Mr. Kirk's body, but came to rest in tissues in his upper back, left of the middle line. Officer Bagley searched the roof of the Losee Center, a campus building east of, but not directly adjacent to, the courtyard. The top of the Losee Center is made up of two shades of gravel, a dark gray and lighter gray. It has four stories, including an atrium on the roof. There is a public outside stairway attached to the building that leads to the pathway going east. A guardrail protects the roof of the Losee Center from the pathway, but the guardrail is short enough to be jumped over. When persons stand on the southwest corner of the roof of the Losee Center, there is a clear line of sight to the white canopy tent where Charlie Kirk was sitting. Officer Bagley found a red and black screwdriver approximately 10 to 15 feet west of the guardrail on the roof of the Losee Center. He saw disturbances in the rooftop gravel on the southwest corner of the building. The disturbances were described by Officer Bagley as consistent with a sniper pad, meaning a place where a person was lying in a prone position with a line of sight to where Mr. Kirk had been seated. The distance from the perch area to the tent was approximately 415 feet, angled downward. The elevation difference between the perch and the tent is approximately 68 feet. Around 6 p.m. that day, investigators located a rifle wrapped in black towel in a wooded area on the north side of Campus Drive, an area to the northeast of the Losee Center. The rifle was a Mauser Model 98 bolt action that had been retrofitted to a 30-06 barrel and was in operable condition. It contained an optical accessory. A bolt action rifle requires a user to manipulate the bolt to load it, lock it, and extract anything that is in it, including a spent shell casing. When investigators located the rifle, they found one .30-06 fired cartridge casing, as well as three unfired cartridges. The casing and unfired cartridges had engravings on them. The TEL, rifle, casing, and cartridges were sent to the FBI for testing. Further investigation revealed that in the early morning hours of September 10, 2025, Mr. Robinson left his apartment in St. George, Utah, and traveled to Utah Valley campus in Orem, Utah. At 8:30 a.m., a gray or silver Dodge Charger entered the parking garage on campus. The Charger, including its distinctive wheels, is consistent with a car owned by Mr. Robinson. A person identified as Mr. Robinson exited the Charger and walked on foot out of the parking garage toward the outdoor amphitheater on campus. He was wearing a maroon short-sleeved shirt, shorts, a hat, and a backpack. He spoke with representatives from Turning Point USA, then returned to his vehicle at approximately 9:25 a.m. He drove out of the parking garage. Video surveillance captured a person identified as Mr. Robinson returning to campus on foot from the northeast just after 10 a.m. He ate at Chick-fil-A in the Sorenson Center, one of the buildings adjacent to the outdoor amphitheater. He then walked to the northeast of campus to a wooded area and on the north side of Campus Drive. Just prior to 11 a.m., he returned to campus, walked up the exterior stairway of the Losee Center building to the guardrail that, if climbed over, could give access to the roof of the building. He then walked back down the stairs and off campus. At 11:53 a.m., a person identified as Mr. Robinson then returned to campus wearing the same shoes but different clothing, a dark, long-sleeved shirt, jeans, and a backpack. He walked with a gait or limp, his right leg stiff. He had nothing in his hands. Video surveillance just after noon captured a person wearing a dark clothing and a backpack slowly walking and limping down the sidewalk in front of the Losee Center toward the exterior staircase that leads to the roof. At approximately 12:15 p.m., video surveillance captured a person wearing a dark, long-sleeved shirt and pants at the top of the exterior staircase of the Losee Center. The person climbs or rolls over the guardrail separating the walkway from the roof of the building. At approximately 12:22 p.m., the same person is seen running toward the southwest corner of the rooftop of the Losee Center. He crouches down, crawls, and stops in a prone position for approximately 45 seconds. He then gets up and runs from the southwest corner of the roof to the northeast corner of the roof. He is holding a long, skinny, dark object in his hand. He lowers himself off the roof and lands on the grass. He walks towards Campus Drive, crosses the street, and enters the wooded area. At approximately 11 p.m., Mr. Lance Twiggs, Mr. Robinson's roommate, whom he had been dating, received a text from Mr. Robinson's phone number. The text told Mr. Twiggs to look under his keyboard. Under the keyboard was a note purportedly written by Robinson explaining that he had left the house that morning on a mission. It states, "I had the opportunity to take out Charlie Kirk, and I took it." The note further states, "I wish we could have lived in a world where this did not feel necessary." Mr. Twiggs took a picture of the note. Mr. Twiggs responded to the text from Mr. Robinson's phone and asked, "You're joking, right?" The texter explained that he was still in Orem because he had left his rifle wrapped in a towel in a bush where he changed outfits. The texter explains, "If I am able to grab my rifle unseen, I will have left no evidence. IDEK, if it had a serial number, but it wouldn't trace to me. I worry about prints. I might have to abandon it and hope they don't find prints." He continues, "Judging from today, I would

say, Grandpa's gun does just fine, IDK. I think it was a $2,000 scope or a 2K scope. When Mr. Twiggs asked, you weren't the one who did it, right? The texter responded, I am. I'm sorry. When Mr. Twiggs asked why he did it, the texter responded, I had enough of his hatred. Some hate can't be negotiated out. When asked how long he had been planning this, the texter responded, a bit over a week, I believe. The texter directed Mr. Twiggs to delete this exchange. Near the end of the text exchange, the texter directs, if any police ask you questions, ask for a lawyer and stay silent. The texter also told Mr. Twiggs he was going to willingly turn himself in. At approximately 12:30 a.m. on September 11, 2025, Mr. Robinson had an interaction with Officer Goforth while his vehicle was stopped on Campus Drive. Nest video obtained from a home located in Orem shows a car matching Mr. Robinson's Dodge Park Charger parked out front at approximately 12:38 a.m. on September 11th. On the morning of September 11th, 2025, Mr. Twiggs asked Mr. Robinson in person if what he had said the night before was true. Mr. Robinson responded that it was and that he had wished he had not done it. Just before 8 p.m. on September 11th, a message was sent from Mr. Robinson's account to his Discord group stating, hey guys, I have some bad news for you all. It was me at UVU yesterday. I'm sorry for all of this. I'm surrendering through a sheriff friend in a few moments. At approximately 8:30 p.m., a family friend went to pick up Mr. Robinson and take him to the sheriff's office. He asked Mr. Robinson if he had any property or clothes that he used during the incident. Mr. Robinson responded that he had discarded those items. At approximately 9 p.m., Mr. Robinson arrived at the Washington County Sheriff's Office. He was wearing a maroon shirt and jeans. Investigators searched Mr. Robinson's home. They collected a Dremel tool, its bits container, two boxes of .30-06 ammunition, some .30-06 cartridge cases, and a burned paper that had markings consistent with the note Mr. Robinson left for Mr. Twiggs. Investigators also found shooting targets in a closet with perforations in them consistent with bullet holes. The FBI performed DNA testing on the screwdriver, towel, rifle, spent casings, and three unfired cartridges found near the scene. The testing provided support for inclusion of Mr. Robinson's DNA on each item. Turning to the evidentiary standards at the preliminary hearing stage, the primary purpose of the preliminary hearing is the ferreting out of groundless and improvident prosecutions. Before a defendant may be bound over for trial in district court, the magistrate must find probable cause to believe the crime charge has been committed and that the defendant has committed it. The prosecution's burden is light and merely requires the state to produce believable evidence of all elements of the crime charged. This is the same standard that applies on review of an arrest warrant. The court must view all evidence in the light most favorable to the prosecution and must draw all reasonable inferences in favor of the prosecution. Magistrates may disregard evidence as incredible only where it is so contradictory, inconsistent, or unbelievable that it is unreasonable to base belief of an element of the prosecutor's claim on that evidence. It is not appropriate for a magistrate to weigh credibility but conflicting evidence at a preliminary hearing. Because such a hearing is not a trial on the merits. Rather, magistrates must leave all the weighing of credibility but conflicting evidence to the trier of fact. Nevertheless, magistrates are free to decline bind over where the facts presented by the prosecution provide no more than a basis for speculation, as opposed to providing a basis for a reasonable belief. To be sure, the line separating speculation
from reasonable inference can at times be faint. An inference is a conclusion reached by considering other facts and deducing a logical consequence from them. On the other hand, speculation is the act or practice of theorizing about matters over which there is no certain knowledge at hand. In short, the difference between an inference and speculation depends on whether the underlying facts support the conclusion. Turning to the constitutional and statutory validity of hearsay evidence under Rule 1102. Throughout the preliminary hearing, defendant Tyler James Robinson raised and maintained a continuing objection to the state's reliance on out-of-court hearsay statements. Specifically, defendant challenges the constitutional and statutory validity of admitting out-of-court witness statements, medical examiner autopsies, and digital communications under Utah Rule of Evidence 1102. Defendant asserts the state's reliance on such hearsay evidence, one, violates his rights under the Confrontation Clause of the Sixth Amendment to the United States Constitution, two, deprives him of the effective assistance of counsel under the Sixth Amendment, three, violates his 14th Amendment due process rights, and four, infringes upon the separation of powers under the Utah Constitution by delegating judicial authority to define admissible evidence to legislative or rule-based bodies. The court addresses each objection in turn. The admissibility of reliable hearsay at a criminal preliminary examination is governed by the plain text of the Utah Constitution and Rule 1102 of the Utah Rules of Evidence. The 1995 Victims' Rights Amendment to the Utah Constitution expressly provides, "Nothing in this Constitution shall preclude the use of reliable hearsay evidence as defined by statute or rule in whole or in part at any preliminary examination to determine probable cause or at any pretrial proceeding with respect to the release of a defendant if appropriate discovery is allowed as defined by statute or rule." Pursuant to this explicit constitutional authorization, Utah Rule of Evidence 1102A codifies that reliable hearsay is admissible at criminal preliminary examinations. Under Rule 1102B, the law defines specific structured categories of out-of-court assertions that constitute reliable hearsay, including evidence establishing the foundation for or the authenticity of any exhibit under subsection B3, medical and autopsy reports and records under subsection B5, and a declarant statement that is written, recorded, or transcribed verbatim and that is made under oath or affirmation or after notification that a false statement is punishable under subsection B8. Confrontation Clause. Defendant argues that the state's reliance on testimonial hearsay without an opportunity for cross-examination violates the Sixth Amendment. The court recognizes the significance of that protection at trial. Under State v. Timmerman, however, the federal confrontational clause does not apply to a Utah preliminary hearing in the same manner because the proceeding determines probable cause rather than guilt. Accordingly, defendant's confrontation clause objection does not provide a basis at this stage to exclude hearsay that otherwise satisfies Rule 1102, nor does Crawford v. Washington require a different result. Timmerman explains that Crawford addresses the testimonial hearsay at trial and does not extend to the trial-level confrontation right to a Utah preliminary examination. Assistance of counsel in due process. Defendant also argues that admitting out-of-court statements without an opportunity to cross-examine the declarants renders his right to counsel ineffective. The court is not persuaded that the right to counsel provides a broader right to cross-examination an out-of-court declarant when the Confrontation Clause itself does not apply at the preliminary hearing. Defendant was represented by counsel who challenged the state's probable cause showing and cross-examined the witnesses who testified. On this record, the court finds no independent violation
a defendant's right to counsel arising from the consideration of hearsay that otherwise satisfies Rule 1102. Defendant's due process argument likewise does not establish a constitutional violation. The admission of reliable hearsay at this stage does not violate the 14th Amendment's due process clause. Gerstein v. Pugh holds that full adversarial proceedings, including cross-examination of adverse witnesses, is not constitutionally required for a pretrial probable cause determination. A Utah preliminary hearing, likewise, determines whether the state has established probable cause. It does not adjudicate guilt. Because defendant retains the full trial-level protections applicable to the adjudication of guilt, consideration of reliable hearsay at this preliminary stage does not independently violate due process. Separations of power and application to evidence. Finally, the court considers defendant's separations of power argument and concludes it does not establish a constitutional violation. Article 1, Section 12 expressly permits reliable hearsay at a preliminary examination when that hearsay is defined by statute or rule. Rule 1102 implements that constitutional authorization. The rule does not displace the magistrate's judicial function. The court remains responsible for determining whether the evidence satisfies the governing evidentiary rule and whether the state has established probable cause under Rule 7B. The court therefore concludes that the application of Rule 1102 in this proceeding does not violate the separation of powers. Rule 1102 does not render all hearsay admissible. Agents Davis and Hull, Examiner Baker and Examiner Carner testified at the preliminary hearing and satisfied the witness requirement of Rule 1102E and Rule 7B sub D2. The medical examiner's report falls within Rule 1102B5, and the evidence establishing foundation or authenticity falls within subsection B3. The Twiggs statement may be considered under subsection B8, only to the extent the record establishes that the subsections required, that it establishes that subsections required predicate. Any other hearsay on which the court relies must independently satisfy subsection B9, including its reliability requirement. The court relies only on hearsay satisfying these requirements. An analysis of charges and probable cause determinations. Having resolved the defendant's threshold constitutional objections, the court now turns to a count-by-count review of the evidence admitted at the preliminary hearing to determine whether the state has met its burden of establishing probable cause. Count 1, aggravated murder, capital felony. To bind Mr. Robinson over for trial for count 1, aggravated murder, the state must first present sufficient evidence to sustain a reasonable belief that he intentionally or knowingly caused the death of Charlie Kirk. A person engages in conduct intentionally or with intent or willfully with respect to a result of his conduct when it is his conscious objective or desire to cause the result. A person acts knowingly or with knowledge with respect to the result of his conduct when he is aware that his conduct is reasonably certain to cause the result. To bind defendant over for trial on count 1, aggravated murder, the state must establish probable cause that 1, Mr. Robinson, 2, intentionally or knowingly, 3, caused the death of Charlie Kirk, 4, under circumstances in which defendant knowingly created a great risk of death to another individual other than Charlie Kirk and the defendant. The state's evidence of identity is substantial, combining forensic DNA matching with statements attributed to defendant admitting responsibility for the shooting. First, the DNA profiles obtained from the Mauser .30-06 caliber bolt-action rifle, the suspected murder weapon, provide forensic evidence connecting defendant to the firearm.
Defendant's DNA was identified as a major contributor on multiple key components of the firearm, including the stock, grips, butt plate, the trigger, and trigger guard. This physical evidence is corroborated by the tool mark analysis, which matches the engraving cutter recovered from defendant's residence to the cartridge casing and live ammunition found within the Mauser rifle. Furthermore, the FBI DNA analysis places defendant's DNA on a screwdriver recovered at the crime scene with a likelihood ratio exceeding 30 quintillion. Second, the surveillance tracking evidence provides additional cooperation. Agent Hull's review of this campus surveillance footage tracked a suspect matching defendant's physical attributes, clothing, shoes, and distinct gait from the parking structure to the rooftop on the Losi building associated with the shooting, and then fleeing the scene immediately following the shooting. This physical tracking is reinforced by Ms. Noble's Ring doorbell camera footage, which captured defendant's vehicle, identified by its unique wheels and custom styling, parking near the location shortly after midnight on September 11th, 2025. Third, defendant's own statements provide direct evidence of his alleged responsibility for the shooting. In text messages sent to his roommate, Lance Twiggs, shortly after the shooting, defendant allegedly stated, "I had the opportunity to take out Charlie Kirk, and I took it." He followed this with a second text message addressing why he acted. "Why did I do it? I had enough of his hatred. Some hate can't be negotiated out." These electronic statements are further corroborated by the alleged in-person confirmation to Twiggs the following morning and subsequent message from defendant's Discord account stating, "It was me at UVU yesterday. Viewed in the light most favorable to the prosecution, this evidence is sufficient at this stage to support a reasonable belief that defendant is the individual who shot and killed Charlie Kirk. Accordingly, the state has demonstrated probable cause as to the identity and homicide elements of count one." Turning to the legal framework, and aggravating circumstances under State v. Sosa Hurtado. The central legal dispute concerning the aggravating circumstance alleged under Utah Code 76-5-202 sub 2A triple I, which requires probable cause that the defendant knowingly created a great risk of death to another individual other than the deceased individual and defendant. In that, this case provides the controlling Utah Supreme Court analysis. The court explained that the relevant circumstances are not necessarily confined to the precise act causing death. A risk-creating act occurring within a brief span of time may qualify when it forms part of a sufficient connected series of events surrounding the murder. The court identified several non-exclusive considerations bearing on the inquiry, including the temporal relationship between the act and conduct endangering a third party, the spatial relationship among the defendant, victim, and third party, and whether and to what extent the third party was actually threatened. Those considerations guide the statutory inquiry. They do not replace it. The ultimate question remains whether the circumstances support a reasonable belief that defendant knowingly created a great risk of death to another individual within the relevant zone of danger, one involving a likelihood or high probability rather than a mere possibility. Unlike Sosa Huerto, the state does not allege here that defendant fired a separate shot at a third party immediately before or during the killing. The alleged aggravator therefore depends principally on whether the circumstances of a single shot directed at Mr. Kirk placed at least one other individual within a zone of danger and whether the defendant knew of the circumstances creating that risk. That factual distinction does not make Sosa Huerto inapplicable,
but it requires the application of its governing principles to the evidence presented here rather than treatment of its particular facts as dispositive

Bennett emphasizes that Sosa Huerto involved conduct materially different from conduct alleged here. There, the defendant fired at a third party shortly before firing the shots that killed the murder victim. Here, by contrast, the state alleges a single shot fired from approximately 415 feet away that struck the intended victim. Defendant argues that because the shot struck Mr. Kirk and no additional shot was fired, the evidence establishes only a theoretical possibility rather than a high probability of death to another person. The distinction is material, but not dispositive. Sosa Huerto does not require a separate shot directed at a third party in every case. At the same time, the statute requires more than the abstract possibility that any discharge of a firearm might injure a bystander. Nor does the court conclude that firing toward a crowded event without more necessarily satisfies 76-5-202 sub 2A triple I. The court therefore considers the actual spatial circumstances surrounding the shot, the proximity of other individuals to Mr. Kirk, and the evidence bearing on defendant's knowledge of those circumstances. First, the record places several individuals in positions around Mr. Kirk and the canopy when the shot was fired. Mr. Kirk was seated beneath the canopy. One member of his security team was sufficiently close that his body was beneath the tent. Another was positioned to the left and in front of Mr. Kirk, and another to the right and in front, although the record does not establish their precise distance from him. A participant stood at a microphone east of and in front of Mr. Kirk, although the precise distance between the participant and Mr. Kirk was likewise not established. The Losey Center was east of the courtyard, and the southwest rooftop area provided a clear line of sight to the canopy where Mr. Kirk was seated. The court relies on those documented positions rather than assuming measurements not established by the record. Second, the physical evidence established the shot was fired from an elevated position approximately 415 feet from the canopy and approximately 68 feet above it, and that the bullet traveled anatomically from front to back and downward after striking Mr. Kirk. The projectile did not exit his body. The court therefore does not assign a quantitative probability to ricochet, overpenetration, or a hypothetical deviation in aim that the evidence does not itself quantify. Rather, the relevant evidence is the defendant allegedly discharged a .30-06 rifle toward a seated victim while several other individuals occupied positions in and around the canopy area. Viewed favorably to the state, their documented positions in relation to the intended target, considered together with the elevated location and downward direction of the shot, permit a reasonable inference at the preliminary hearing stage that at least one third party was within the relevant zone of danger and that the risk was more than an abstract possibility. Third, the state has presented evidence supporting probable cause as to the defendant's knowledge of those circumstances. Defendant was present in and around the event before the shooting. Earlier that morning, he walked through the amphitheater area and interacted with Turning Point representatives. He later approached the Losey Center rooftop area before returning shortly before the shooting. The evidence therefore supports an inference that defendant had opportunities to observe the event area, its configuration, and the gathering attendees. From the southwest roof area, there was a clear line of sight to Mr. Kirk's canopy. The rifle also contained an optical accessory. Without making findings of fact about the degree of magnification or precisely what the defendant saw through the optic, these circumstances support a reasonable inference that defendant was aware that other individuals were positioned near Mr. Kirk when he fired. The court distinguishes between the objective circumstances creating the alleged risk and the defendant's knowledge of those circumstances. The state need not establish at this stage that the defendant calculated a particular ballistic probability. It must, however, present evidence permitting a reasonable inference

0: the state has met its burden. The court's determination does not rest on crowd size alone or an assumed probability of wind, ricochet, overpenetration, or bullet deflection. It rests on the evidence concerning the location and manner of the shot, the documented position of several individuals in and around the canopy area, defendant's opportunity to observe those circumstances, and the preliminary hearing requirement that reasonable inferences be drawn in the state's favor. Whether the state can prove the aggravating circumstance beyond a reasonable doubt remains for trial. Count one is bound over for trial. This conclusion is limited to the circumstances reflected in this record and does not establish a categorical rule that a shooting committed in a populated location necessarily satisfies 76-5-202.
1: All right, we've been listening in as a district court judge, Tony Graff in Provo, Utah, has just bound over Tyler Robinson to stand trial in the assassination of Charlie Kirk. The assassination happening in September of 2025 at Utah Valley University. There has been a big battle in this preliminary hearing over a presentation of evidence as to whether or not Tyler Robinson will stand trial and face the death penalty. Former federal prosecutor Nima Romani is joining me right now. Nima, it appears that the judge is saying that prosecutors have met the burden for a death penalty sentence trial. Is that your reading of what the judges just ruled like literally seconds ago?
2: That's absolutely right, Elizabeth. And a lot of judges would have just ruled from the bench months ago during the prelim, but Judge Graff is very deliberate. He understands that there are going to be appeals in this case, mandatory state and federal appeals, because it's a death penalty case. So he's being very deliberate, going through the elements of the crime, but also the three enhancements here. They're important. Causing a substantial likelihood of harm to others, the 3,000 people that were there.
1: Right. Let's back up for a second, because he just spent a lot of time talking about that, that while the prosecution didn't say exactly how far away from Charlie Kirk all these students, all these staff members were standing, they were in very close proximity to Charlie Kirk, and that Tyler Robinson was allegedly on this roof and shooting down and took a single shot. And the judges just ruled that even though it was only a single shot, there was a chance that single shot could have missed Charlie Kirk and hit somebody else.
2: No question. It was a single shot defense. And the defense is just trying to knock the death penalty out. They don't think there's a realistic possibility that Charlie Kirk's murder or Tyler Robinson, there's not enough probable cause. But if they can get these aggravating factors kicked out at the prelim, then that gets the death penalty off the table. And that would be a huge win for the defense.
1: But so they've just failed at that, right?
2: They did. They failed at that. And there's really three ways to get there. One is this substantial risk that we talked about. The second is a murder for political reasons. The judge is going to get to that. And the third is a murder committed in front of children. And of course, there were children under the age of 13. So the prosecution had three different ways to get there. They are going to get there. This case is going to be set for trial. And Elizabeth, it will be a capital case.
1: It will be a capital case. The prosecution has said from the very start they intended to seek the death penalty in this case. The judge also, you know, it's interesting, Nima. We've been hearing all this evidence laid out. All these witnesses testify. We even had closing arguments. Erica Kirk and her mother were in the court. They're in the court right now as the judge is speaking. Why this extended preliminary hearing when we're about to see all this all over again in the actual murder trial?
2: Elizabeth, this is not typical. I could tell you 9 times out of 10, maybe 99 times out of 100, this is a mere formality. The judge says there's probable cause. I'm holding this case over for trial. That's it. You don't have this very extensive record that's created. The judge wants to make sure that those appellate judges who are reviewing this case, it's bulletproof. He's ruling on evidentiary objections. You saw hearsay evidence, the confrontation clause. This is all very well-established law. This type of evidence comes in at a prelim. Oftentimes, you'll
1: right.
2: have a few officers just testifying about what other people are saying. Again, it's not a trial. It's just a prelim. Very low standard, probable cause.
1: And
2: again,
1: keep in mind,
2: very deliberate judge here.
1: And there is a lot of evidence against Tyler Robinson, including video evidence on campus showing him walking around, climbing the stairs up to the shooter's spot. There is also DNA evidence that was found on the murder weapon, DNA evidence that matches Tyler Robinson, as well as these text messages messages he sent his roommate saying, I'm the one who did it. Overwhelming evidence. But as you said, Nima, the burden here and the effort here from defense attorneys was to somehow remove

0: Move the death penalty from the table. They failed in that. The judge has just ruled that, in fact, Tyler Robinson will be held on trial on a charge of murder and that the death penalty is on the table for prosecutors to seek, as they have said repeatedly they will. Nima Romani, thank you so much. Really appreciate you putting on your prosecutor's hat to listen in as the judge made that lengthy ruling tonight. All right, thanks, that Elizabeth does it Hudson. For us. Thanks, Nima. That does it for us. Brian Enten is sitting in for Chris Cuomo tonight. Brian has been in Plymouth, Massachusetts, covering the Lindsey Clancy case. We've got both two big cases on both sides of the country happening tonight, Brian.
1: Yeah, I was watching what was happening with Tyler Robinson so closely because I've been following that
0: right.
1: one. But man, what a day here in Massachusetts, Elizabeth. I mean, another day, the jury wanting to end it all, saying that they can't make a decision, the judge forcing them to come back. So it's going to be very, very interesting what happens here over the next 24 hours.
0: And you're all over it. I'll be watching this show, and we'll have you on my show tomorrow night. Thanks, Brian.
1: Thanks, Elizabeth. All right. Hey, everybody. Welcome to News Nation. I'm Brian Enten in for Chris Cuomo tonight. As I was just telling Elizabeth, I am outside the Plymouth County Superior Court in Plymouth, Massachusetts. We continue to cover the Lindsey Clancy trial, all the twists and turns. And man, there were a lot of them today. The morning started with a lot of drama. 10 a.m., just after an hour, when the jury came back, they were here for only an hour. They had entered the courthouse. They delivered a note to the judge saying that they were unable to reach a unanimous decision, otherwise known as deadlocked. Not good news. Here is how the judge reacted.
2: I know that this was a long trial, all right? I know there were over 80 witnesses. There were over 300 exhibits. But because of that, I'm going to ask you to go back out, keeping in mind all the instructions that I gave you, to go out and to continue your deliberations at this time.
1: All right, so the jury did as they were instructed, and they continued their deliberations. But at the end of the day, after a total of 23 hours of deliberations, still without a verdict, they then asked to be excused. It was only 3:30 in the afternoon, by the way. They didn't even want to go the full day. They wanted to go home at 3:30, and the jury will resume their deliberations tomorrow morning at 9 a.m. So is there any chance that this jury will reach a unanimous decision? And even if they do, what kind of compromise will they have to make? We've got an all-star panel right now. Joining me is jury consultant Susan Constantine. She is here with me. She's been in the courtroom all day. We're very excited to have your expertise and what you actually saw with the jury inside. Also, we've got attorney Mark Iglar with us tonight again, and former Massachusetts judge Jack Liu. Appreciate all of you for being with us. I want to start with you, Susan.
3: Sure.
1: Since you were in the courtroom, and this is what you do for a living, you were able to see the jury with your own eyes today, and you were there when they came back and said to the judge, we can't make a decision. What did you think when you saw them? What was the body language?
3: Well, that was twice, right? So we had that happen twice today. So you're talking about the end of the day. At the end of the day, it was really a shocker because I'm thinking that, my goodness, you know, they already said they didn't, you couldn't come to a unanimous verdict, right, or a decision. So we sent them back out, told them to go ahead and start working a little bit harder. They broke for lunch, came back, and I'm thinking to myself, you know, time is going by. It's like 3:30, and all of a sudden we're called back into the, you know, courtroom again. And I'm thinking they got a question, right? Never did I think the jury was going to be excused because they needed to leave or, you know, whatever. They were overwhelmed or what have you. So I was really surprised by that.
1: What did you notice about them when they sent the note to the judge saying that they were deadlocked and when the judge was explaining to them that they had to go back and try again? I know you had eyes on them. Yeah. What did you notice?
3: Some exasperation. There was some eye rolling, some exasperation. And the other thing is I wanted to share with you, there was a lot of disjointedness with the jurors. So, you know, it wasn't like they all kind of marched in and you can kind of see kind of a similarity within their body language. There was a lot of disjointed, so it's kind of like a break from their normal baseline that I've seen. So I thought that was really unusual. There was one gentleman in the back. He was looking out into the gallery, looking at all of us. And that's the first time I've actually seen him do that. So normally, you know, if we've got someone that is interested in what's going on with us, they're kind of peering out, want to know where the...